Resurrection came, and soon after the Holy Spirit came, the joy of future inheritance came to life. And no one will ever take it away again. Never again. That's why Paul in Romans 5:2 says, we rejoice in the hope of the glory of God. That's why he says in Romans chapter 12, in verse 12, rejoicing in hope, because his hope is in the resurrection, and his hope is generated by the indwelling Holy Spirit, who is, mark it, the guarantee of our protected inheritance. In Ephesians chapter 1, a wonderful portion of Scripture, verse 12 says that we have hope in Christ. And then in verse 13, it talks about the message, the gospel of salvation, and having believed, you were sealed in Him with the Holy Spirit of promise. Listen to this, who is given as a pledge of our inheritance. The Spirit of God is the down payment on your protected inheritance. He is the arabon. Paul uses that word. It means engagement ring, to verify that the wedding will really come off. You can rejoice, beloved, at your glorious inheritance, kept for you and you being kept for it. And nothing can ever steal your joy, because that joy is built on a historical fact, the resurrection of Christ. It is built on a present experience, the indwelling power and presence of the Spirit of God. That's joy. And that's joy over a protected inheritance. Now, if you're going through trials in life, instead of looking at this mundane temporal world with all of its problems, you need to look at your protected eternal inheritance. If you're having trouble with that, get the series on heaven and go over it again. Now, I'm not talking about pumping up emotion. You understand that? I'm not talking about something artificial, facetious, or insincere. I'm not asking you to pretend to have a joy that isn't real. I don't think you can manufacture joy. I don't want you to deny pain. I'm not asking you to deny suffering. I'm not asking you to deny sorrow or deny trouble. It's not going to go away, but I am saying decide which way you're going to look. You look out in life of a window. You're like a train. Imagine a train passing through the mountains. We've all had that experience, most of us. And on this side of the train, and it's a train with a lot of windows to see. Maybe you're up in the observation car. And on this side is a high mountain, and you're running very close to it, and all you can see is dark shadow. On the other side, magnificent valleys and meadows and streams and lakes are in your vision, stretching as far as your eye can see. What are you going to look at? Well, some people in life just choose to stare at the dark mountain. That's their perspective. On the other hand, if you want to rejoice, look at your new life, your new hope, your new wealth, your security in Christ. How stupid to sit tormented by the darkness because you chose to look out the wrong window. And undoubtedly, the reason that so many Christians are miserable, weighed down with burdens and guilt and unfulfilled aspirations and broken resolutions, is because they don't look at their glorious, protected, eternal inheritance. Your joy, now listen carefully, must be in great part the joy of anticipation. The joy of anticipation. And that's valid. Hey, you live with the joy of anticipation in a temporal sense. You get all pumped up months and months and months before you go on vacation. Usually the anticipation is better than the actuality. You're about 3 days into your vacation and you're saying to yourself, why am I spending all this money? But I'll tell you one thing. That's the way life is. You anticipate a new car and pretty soon it's not what you thought it was, a new home, and pretty soon it's not what you thought it was. In this case, reality will far exceed anticipation. But anticipation is enough to give you joy.
Keep your eyes on your protected inheritance, secondly. The next source of salvation joy is not only a protected inheritance, but a proven faith. A proven faith. This is so practical. In this you greatly rejoice, even though now, for a little while, if necessary, you have been distressed by various trials. This is a very rich concept. I may not even get through this tonight, probably won't. But you're going to get a great lesson here. Now listen to me carefully. I just told you to focus on the joy of anticipation. Here's the balance. Here's another kind of joy. Here is a joy that is, even though you are now going through various trials. Now that brings it right back to this world. So that it's, now watch this, it's not only how you view your future, but it's how you view your present. Joy comes, now listen carefully, not in spite of trouble, but because of trouble. It comes through trouble. How? Because trouble, verse 7, is the proof of your what? Your faith. Which is more precious than gold. God brings trials into your life to prove your faith. Some people think that severe persecution, severe trials of believers steal the joy of anticipation. No, they add to the joy of anticipation. They add to it. Why? Because the one great thief of the joy of anticipation is doubt about what? Salvation. If I am worried about whether I'm saved or not, it's very hard for me to enjoy the prospect of my future. So this is very important. So Peter slides from the future into the present, from what might seem to us as anticipation into reality. As I have told you through the years, God has a way of saying things with an economy of words that is absolutely beyond human comprehension. And in that one little sixth verse is a description of trouble that is so profound. In fact, I didn't see it until I kept reading it over and over, and finally it dawned on me the depth of this statement. Just about everything you need to know about trouble is in that one verse. Now let me show you. Let me give you some principles, okay? Principle number one, trouble doesn't last. Isn't that good to know? It doesn't last. Verse 6, in this you greatly rejoice, even though now for a little while or a season. It's temporary. It's transient. It'll go away with this life. There's a second principle here. Trouble doesn't last, but trouble serves a purpose. Look at the verse again. In this you greatly rejoice, even though now for a little while, next two words, if what? Necessary. You know why trouble comes into your life? Because it's what? Necessary. Trouble serves a purpose. You say, what's the purpose? I don't get the purpose. Well, let me remind you. To humble us, fair enough. To wean us from worldly things. To help us look to heaven. To reveal what we really love. To teach us the value of God's blessing as over against the pain of life. Trouble comes to enable us to help others. Trouble comes to develop enduring strength in our character. And trouble comes sometimes to chasten us for our sin. It serves a purpose. Chapter 5, Peter said in verse 10, after you've suffered a while, the God of all grace who called you to his eternal glory in Christ will himself perfect, confirm, strengthen, and establish you. God has a purpose in it. Make you better. Third principle comes out of this little verse. Trouble brings pain. Nobody ever denied that. Even though now, for a little while, if necessary, you have been distressed.
God knows about it. That's why he brings it. He's talking about mental anguish, not just physical. Mental anguish, sadness, sorrow, disappointment, anxiety. Sure, trouble brings pain. So what, we have a little theology of trouble here. Trouble doesn't last. Trouble serves a purpose. Trouble brings pain. It's supposed to be painful. Did you get that? That's its point. It's supposed to distress you, to drive you from the world to the Lord, to purge your sin, to refine you for greater usefulness. It's a fourth principle. Trouble comes in many forms, have you noticed? Verse 6 says, even though now for a little while, if necessary, you've been distressed by various trials, parasmos, troubles, trials. It comes in many forms. The word is poikilos. It means many-colored. Trouble is many-colored. By the way, Peter uses that same word one other time when he describes the many-colored grace of God. That's a beautiful thought. Trouble is multicolored, and God's grace is poikilos, multicolored. It's as if there is no color trial that God can't match with a color of grace. Beautiful thought. Grace to match every trial. It comes in many forms. You just think you've gotten over one and another one comes. But last little principle, trouble doesn't, shouldn't diminish joy. Notice verse 6, in this you greatly rejoice. Here it is, even though now, for a little while if necessary, you've been distressed by various trials. You greatly rejoice even though you are in trial. The point being, trouble doesn't diminish joy. It shouldn't diminish joy. Why? Why shouldn't it diminish joy? I'll tell you why. Verse 7. That the proof of your faith, being more precious than gold, which is perishable, even though tested by fire, may be found to result in praise and glory and honor at the revelation of Jesus Christ. Now listen to this very carefully. This is a profound truth. Peter says, here's why trials don't take your joy. Here's why trials produce joy. Because if you pass through the test, your faith becomes proven. I don't know about you, but that's an exciting thought. Trials prove the validity, the genuineness of our faith. That's a tremendous benefit. If you went through life, you never had any trial, never had any trouble, your faith was never tested, you wouldn't know your faith was real. That's basically what he's saying. That is in order that it reflects purpose. Trials come, various trials come. They distress you. They are necessary. They are temporary. They don't steal your joy. They come in order that the proof of your faith, or in an adjectival sense, that phrase should be translated, the tested residue of your faith. They come like fire to burn the dross off the metal to see if there's something real there. The faith is really revealed in the trial. It's genuine if there's something there when the fire has done its burning. God's purpose in trouble, now listen carefully, is to test your faith. For who? Him? Does he need to test your faith? Does God need to do something to find out if you're real? No, he knows what's in your heart, right? So who is the test going to benefit? You. You. The word for proof here in verse 7 is used because it is borrowed from the process of assaying metal, and that kind of assaying of metal was to determine its true character, discover its purity. It would put it in a fire and burn off everything else, and what was remaining would be the true content. By the way, if they put something in the fire and there was nothing left, they knew there was no real metal, no gold at all. That happened to Judas, didn't it? Put through the test, the fire, he proved to be zero. God tests the believer to reveal whether his or her faith is genuine.
Just like he tests gold, and it mentions gold in verse 7, that's tested by fire. Fire equals trials. The gold is your real faith. And when the fire comes and all the dross is burned off, the real faith is revealed. Now, it kind of works like this. Think this through, okay? Your heart is grieved, okay? You're going through trouble, trial, suffering, pain. And you're in the midst of anxiety and all of this. The environment around you is collapsing. Nothing's working out the way you want it to work out. You're going through all kinds of pain and concern. And you start to look around for somewhere to put your comfort. Most people in the world put it in money, friends, booze, drugs, sex, vengeance, whatever. And the trouble burns up everything, because everything they put their trust in is also going to be consumed. None of it lasts. It'll all burn in the fire. The Christian rises above all that. He rises above everything that is subject to change and decay, and he casts his anchor, as Hebrews says, within the veil in the heavenlies, where joy is unalterable. The source of joy is permanent. And that's exactly what Peter is saying here. When you go through a test, if you try to solve that by more of the junk of the world, it'll go up with the rest of it. But if you rise above that by faith and hold on to God and Christ, your faith is proven. The point is, if you come out the other side of the test, believing God, trusting God, believing Christ, trusting Christ, then you know your faith is what? It's real. It's real. That's precisely what our Lord said in Matthew 13. There's some seed goes into the ground, the plant comes up, the sun comes out, scorches the plant. There's no real life there, no way to tap the roots. And under persecution and trouble, the thing dries up and dies and never bears fruit. Believe me, trouble, testing, persecution, trial reveals the character of faith. Trouble comes to prove whether your faith is genuine. Let's look at that for just a moment. Back in Genesis chapter 22, you remember Abraham, God said, Abraham, go up and kill your son on Mount Moriah. What a tremendous trial. The son of promise, the son of covenant, go and take his life. And you remember Abraham, in absolute obedience to God, went up there and lifted up the knife ready to do it. After all, God said to do it, and he was going to believe God, even if God had to raise his son from the dead. The writer of Hebrews says the reason he was willing to kill his son was because he believed in the God who raises the dead, even though he had never seen a resurrection. As far as we know, there'd never been a resurrection. He believed that God would do that because he believed God would have to do that to keep his covenant if Isaac was dead. So we get up there, ready to stab his son. The angel of the Lord in verse 11 came to him from heaven and said, Abraham, Abraham. He said, here I am. He said, do not stretch out your hand against the lad. Do nothing to him. Verse 12, I know now that you fear God. That was a test. That was a test. Now we know that you fear God. I don't think Abraham ever doubted that again as long as he lived. Job was put to the test, and Job's faith proved real. It proved genuine, because no matter what Satan threw at Job, he never stopped trusting God. When his would-be friends came with their witless suggestions, he still trusted God. When his wife told him to curse God and die, he still trusted God. God brings trials to test faith, to prove faith real to the one who has the faith, that one may live in confidence. Exodus 16:4, the Lord said to Moses, behold, I will rain bread from heaven for you, and the people shall go out and gather a day's portion every day, that I may test them whether or not they will walk in my instruction. God is in the business of testing. Not that he might know, but that men might know the state of their hearts.
And you shall remember, Deuteronomy 8:2 says, all the way the Lord your God has led you in the wilderness these 40 years that he might humble you, testing you to know what was in your heart, whether you would keep his commandments or not, to show you the state of your heart, not for him, but for you. Now look what he says back in 1 Peter 1. This is so good. Tested faith, proven faith, is more precious than gold which is perishable, even though tested by fire. Even though gold will pass the test of fire, gold is perishable. Proven faith is far more precious. What a thought. Why is it more precious than gold? Because proven faith is eternal. It's eternal. Even though gold is refined and it passes the test of fire, it doesn't pass the test of eternity. Proven faith is more precious. Now, why does Peter use gold as his analogy? Because of several things. Gold was the standard commodity. We used to be on a gold standard. We aren't anymore. In ancient times, gold was the standard commodity that backed up monetary transactions. It was the most precious of metals, the most highly prized of all the metals, and the standard of all monetary transactions. It was the most precious commodity. And so Peter is saying, gold, which is so precious, stands the test of fire, but does not stand the test of eternity. Therefore, proven faith is more precious than pure gold. Just as fire separated true gold from the counterfeit, so God uses suffering to separate true faith from superficial profession. It's more precious than gold. Can anybody estimate the value of proven faith? Do you live with doubt in your life? And God knows you need more trials because that'll prove your faith to you. I don't doubt my faith. There was a time when I was young that I did. I don't doubt my faith anymore. You know why? Because my faith has stood the test of trials. That's not a commendation of me. I've had a lot of trials because God has had to do a lot of teaching for me to get the message. My faith is real. I can't tell you the value of knowing my faith is real. Can you understand that? What a tremendous confidence that is. Who wants to live in doubt? True faith, verified because it has been tested. Beloved, welcome trials. Welcome testings. God's purpose in them is that the proof of your faith may come to be more precious to you than the world's most precious commodities. Tremendous thought. Absolutely tremendous. The apostles went on their way rejoicing. It says in Acts, because they were counted worthy to suffer for Christ. And if I might be so bold, I might add they must have gone on their way confident too. Confident in the reality of their salvation because they had heard from Jesus so many times this line, O ye of what? Little faith. And when it came to the cross, they forsook him and fled. And then there was Peter in his denials. And how wearisome was their weakness. And yet they came to the point through suffering where they stood for Christ and they didn't vacillate. And they went on their way rejoicing, not only because of the worthiness of suffering, but of the confidence of passing the test. Beloved, we have hope, and hope brings us joy. Our hope is fixed in a protected inheritance in the future and in a proven faith in the present. And therein doth our joy lie. There's no reason for you not to live in the light of that joy. Absolutely no reason at all. That joy is yours. Jesus said, no man can take it from you. I close with this.
Those of us who are Scottish by descent endure a lot of grief from people who think the Scottish are miserly. And the stories are replete of such Scotsmen. One that is somewhat familiar through the years is the story of the Scotsman who arrived at Liverpool ready to embark upon a ship for America. He had purchased his passage on the ship. He fingered the few coins that made up his total earthly capital and decided that the trip was going to be a couple of weeks, and in order to make it and have enough food, he would have to economize carefully so that he might have a little bit left when he arrived at New York to start his life. So he went to a small store and packed in his luggage a large supply of crackers and cheese to get him through his trip. As the voyage progressed, the sea air made him very hungry. To make matters worse, the dampness in the air made his crackers soft and his cheese hard. Beloved, putting hard cheese on soft crackers is not a happy prospect. He wound up usually with a handful of crumbs. He was desperate with hunger by the end of the first week. To cap the climax, he kept smelling food on the trays the stewards were carrying to the passengers around him. He made up his mind one day that he would have one good meal. So he went into the dining room, ate the meal, at the end asked for the bill. Steward said, "Sir, there's no bill. It's included in your passage." Poor man. Could have saved all his money that he spent on crackers and cheese. Could have gone to the dining room, eaten as much as he liked. May I suggest that I have met a lot of crackers and cheese Christians? Don't cheat yourself of God's provision of joy. Let's pray together. Thank you, Father, for this word to us tonight. Thank you for the rich testimony of Peter, who certainly could have been accused of being a crackers and cheese believer himself, seemingly never able to cash in on what was already his by right because his faith was weak. Thank you for the testimony in his own heart of how his faith was strengthened by the resurrection and the coming of the Spirit. Lord, help us who are so prone to weakness, so prone to spiritual smallness, so prone to the ridiculousness of not taking advantage of the joy you've given to us. Help us to live in the light of a protected inheritance and a proven faith. Help us to rejoice in the life to come because it is an escape from trials into eternal glory, and help us to rejoice in the midst of trials because they prove our faith and we can go on our way rejoicing, knowing confidently that we have a faith that stands. May we know joy in all its fullness, that we might be a testimony to the grace of Christ, whose joy it is that we have received. For he said, "My joy I give you." Thank you, Father, for the joy of the Lord, which is indeed our strength. We pray in Christ's name.

0: 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If you're thankful for the in-depth Bible teaching you're hearing, keep in mind that Graystream, the content on this website, John's books, and the Grace to You radio program are all available because of the financial support of folks like you. So if you're benefiting, consider doing what you can to help take this life-changing truth of God's Word to people like you who hunger for it. And thanks for your generous support. And now, with his next sermon from the New Testament, here again is John MacArthur.
1: Tonight again, as we come to our time in God's Word, I want to draw your attention to 1 Peter chapter 1. 1 Peter chapter 1. This morning we looked at verses 3 through 5. Tonight, even as we did last week, we want to move ahead to verses 6 through 9. 1 Peter 1, 6 through 9. Peter's theme is salvation joy. He moves out of the wonderful doxology of praise to God in verses 3 to 5, and in verse 6 says, "In this you greatly rejoice." And he calls for praise to be given to God for salvation, for the glorious eternal inheritance that belongs to the believer. Let's begin, and you follow as I read verses 6 through 9. "In this you greatly rejoice, even though now for a little while, if necessary, you have been distressed by various trials, that the proof of your faith, being more precious than gold which is perishable, even though tested by fire, may be found to result in praise and glory and honor at the revelation of Jesus Christ. And though you have not seen him, you love him. And though you do not see him now, but believe in him, you greatly rejoice with joy inexpressible and full of glory, obtaining as the outcome of your faith the salvation of your souls." Clearly, the subject here is joy. Back in verses 1 and 2, the indication is that those who belong to Christ are chosen by God. Verses 3 to 5 tell us that that sovereign choice by God, based on His great mercy, has caused us to be born again unto a living hope through the resurrection of Christ. We have therefore been promised an inheritance, which is our full and final salvation, and that inheritance can never perish, never be defiled, never fade away. It is reserved for us, and we are reserved for it. Consequently, we greatly rejoice. Salvation joy is the theme that Peter has in his heart. You know, throughout Scripture, those who know the Lord, those who walk with God, those who put their trust in Him, experience joy. For example, if you were to read through the Psalms, you would find that a ringing theme in the Psalms is joy. In Psalm 4, verse 7, it says, "Thou hast put gladness in my heart." In Psalm 5, verse 11, "Let all who take refuge in thee be glad. Let them ever sing for joy." In Psalm 9, verse 2, "I will be glad and exult in thee," or rejoice in thee. "I will sing praise to thy name, O Most High." In Psalm 32, I believe it is, in verse 11, "Be glad in the Lord and rejoice, you righteous ones, and shout for joy, all you who are upright in heart." In Psalm 37, a familiar one, verse 4, "Delight yourself in the Lord." Psalm 43, verse 3 and 4, "O send out thy light and thy truth. Let them lead me, let them bring me to thy holy hill, to thy dwelling places. Then I will go to the altar of God." And then this wonderful line, "To God my exceeding joy. And upon the lyre I shall praise thee, O God, my God." And then he asks the question, "Why are you in despair, O my soul?" When you have received salvation, you should never be in despair. You should always experience joy. To sum it up, we could say that it is a Christian's duty to be as joyful as he can possibly be. We could also say it is God's purpose and God's plan and God's will to see that we are as joyful as we could possibly be. Now the question comes, how do we get a grip on that joy? So many times we don't have that joy. We need to hear what Paul said, the command, rejoice. because there are times when we don't. How do we capture that joy? How do we learn to focus on that joy? Peter gives us the answer. He tells us here how we can make that salvation joy a reality in our lives. And it is a question of focus. It really all depends on what you choose to look at, what you choose to concentrate on. The first thing, and we'll give you several, the first is a protected inheritance. That is the first cause of joy which Peter refers to. And notice it in verse 6. In this you greatly rejoice. And we discussed this last time. What does he mean in this? He means in the salvation described in verses 3 through 5. In the eternal inheritance reserved in heaven for you, which will never perish, never be defiled, and never fade. Because God has promised to you a protected inheritance, which is the fullness of eternal salvation, you should rejoice. Rejoice in this, that you have a protected inheritance. In Hebrews chapter 10, verse 32 says, remember the former days when after being enlightened you endured a great conflict of suffering, partly by being made a public spectacle through reproaches and tribulations, and partly by becoming sharers with those who were so treated. In other words, you suffered as believers. For you showed sympathy to the prisoners and accepted joyfully the seizure of your property. Why? Knowing that you have for yourselves a better possession and an abiding one. What a great statement. The writer of Hebrews says, you accepted joyfully the seizure of your earthly property because you know that you have a better possession and an abiding one. That is a property, a possession, an inheritance that could never be seized and could never be confiscated, could never be stolen. That's the joy of anticipating your protected inheritance. Beloved, we should continually have joy because nothing can take away our eternal life and nothing can remove us from that. Now, the second source of salvation joy, we noted last time, is not only a protected inheritance, but a proven faith. This is so vital. Verse 6 says, also, even though now for a little while, if necessary, you have been distressed by various trials. In other words, you rejoice, even though you're going through trials. And then verse 7 says, because of the proof of your faith. Now, you remember we saw last time that in that great verse 6, Peter gives us a real theology about trouble. He tells us trouble doesn't last when he says for a little while. He tells us trouble serves a purpose when he says if necessary. God brings it because it's necessary for our spiritual perfection. He tells us it brings pain, and it's supposed to, by saying you have been distressed. He tells us it comes in many forms by saying various trials. And he also tells us that it doesn't have to diminish joy because of the little phrase, even though now, in other words, even though you're having trial, it doesn't touch your joy. It has a purpose. It comes in many forms, brings pain, but doesn't last. It is for your perfection. It is for your spiritual development. Spurgeon one time said, the steps by which we ascend to the place of joy are usually moist with tears. And he said, amid the ashes of our pain lie the sparks of our joy, ready to flame up when breathed on by the Holy Spirit. Joy comes out of pain. Now, why is it that this is so? How can we have joy in pain? Verse 7, because it proves the validity of our faith. It proves our faith. And it proves that our faith is more precious than gold, which is perishable, even though tested by fire. We have a proven faith. Do you remember what we said last week? That the great comfort of the believer is to know that his faith is real. Not proving your faith to God, he knows, but proving your faith to yourself so you can rest confident in that faith. Sometimes a person will come and say, boy, I'm insecure. I don't know if I'm saved. I don't know if my faith is real. I doubt whether my faith is real sometimes. I'm not sure I'm saved.

real. And when you have that proven and tested and tried and revealed genuine faith, then there's joy in your heart, exhilaration in your heart, and you can truly rejoice. I rejoice in a proven faith, which to me is far more precious than gold, even when it's been tested by fire. It can't touch the treasure of a proven faith. Don't you rejoice in that? Don't you rejoice in the confidence that your faith is real and your salvation is real and your inheritance will genuinely come to pass? Let's go to the third thought here. Peter, telling us reasons for joy, reminds us that a proven faith along with a protected inheritance should cause us to constantly rejoice. Then thirdly, introduces to us another very important reality, and that is a promised honor, a promised honor. And I believe in verse 7, he lays it out for us in magnificent terms. He says, the proof of your faith, being more precious than gold, which is perishable even though tested by fire, may be found to result in praise and glory and honor at the revelation of Jesus Christ. You rejoice in your protected inheritance, you rejoice in your proven faith, and I'll tell you, you rejoice in your promised honor. I rejoice when I look ahead. I rejoice in the prospect of what God has for me in the future by His grace. Now, just a technicality in this verse, the word that at the beginning of verse 7, hina, with a subjunctive in the Greek, indicates purpose. And what he is saying here is that the proof of your faith, and then he describes the faith as more precious, but it is the faith which will be found to result in praise and glory and honor at the revelation of Jesus Christ. So it's not only the joy of proven faith, but it is the joy of anticipated reward. The proving of faith is not here the main thought. The proving of faith is not the purpose. The proving of faith is the means to the purpose, the means to the end, the means to the goal. And the goal is praise and glory and honor at the revelation of Jesus Christ. That's the goal, your eternal reward. So, you greatly rejoice because of your eternal salvation. You greatly rejoice through all the troubles and trials of life, which are simply ways to prove your faith, because a proven faith will ultimately be an honored faith. True faith will come through it all, and in the end, praise and honor and glory at the revelation of Jesus Christ. Now, I don't want to blow your spiritual fuses, but I want you to understand something here. The praise and the glory and the honor, I believe, has to do with you. It has to do with you. In other words, God wants to grant you praise, and God wants to grant you glory, and God wants to grant you honor. It doesn't say here that it will result in us praising, glorifying, and honoring Him, but that we may be found because of our faith, worthy of praise, worthy of glory, worthy of honor when Jesus comes. That's incredible to think about. I mean, to imagine that we will someday see the Lord and receive from Him praise is incredible. Incredible. Look at chapter 2, verse 20 of 1 Peter. In the middle of the verse, if when you do what is right, you see it there? If when you do what is right and suffer for it patiently and endure it, this finds what? Favor with God. Isn't it wonderful to know that you can have favor with God? That you can please God? Go back to Matthew chapter 25 for a moment, that great sermon of our Lord on the second coming. Matthew chapter 25, do you remember this statement? In the parable of the talents, verse 21, his master said to him, the servant who gained five more talents, well done, good and faithful slave. You were faithful with a few things. I'll put you in charge of many things. Enter into the what? The joy of your master. Did you know you can make God rejoice?

I can make God rejoice. God will say, well done, good, faithful slave. I'll put you in charge of many things. Enter the joy of your master. Verse 23 says the same thing to the one who gained two talents, the very same thing. We will receive praise from God because of salvation. Look at Romans 2:29. He is a Jew who is one inwardly, and circumcision is that which is of the heart, by the Spirit, not by the letter. And listen, and his praise is not from men, but what? From God. True faith receives praise from God. That's an incredible thing because true faith is a gift from God. What a thought. He gives it to us and then praises us for it. What generosity. When we face Jesus Christ at the revelation, at his appearing, at the apocalypse, the unveiling, the manifestation of Christ, we will receive praise from God. I believe that has to do with verbal praise. I believe that's when God will commend us verbally. Well done, good, faithful servant. We will find praise from God to us. The second term that Peter uses is glory, praise and glory. And I believe, again, he has in reference here the glory that we receive. Look at Romans 2, as long as you're there, verse 7. It says, to those who by perseverance in doing good seek for glory and honor and immortality implied, God will grant eternal life. In other words, here he's talking about believers, and he says it is the pursuit of believers to seek glory and honor and immortality. Verse 10 says, glory and honor and peace implied will be given to every man who does righteous deeds, to the Jew first and also to the Greek. And again, God's going to give us glory. If the first one, praise, means verbal commendation, this means perfection of person. Perfection of person. God is not just going to give us verbal commendation. He is going to give us his glory. He is going to endow us with his glory. Jesus Christ, you remember, it says in Scripture, John 1:14, was God incarnate, and it says, we beheld his glory, the glory as of the only begotten of the Father, full of grace and truth. Jesus was God's glory incarnate, and the Bible says that when we see him, we'll be what? We'll be like him. So we'll possess the glory of God. So we will receive verbal commendation and perfection, eternal, glorious perfection of person in Christ-likeness. And the third word Peter uses is the word honor. What does he mean by that? Probably rewards, if we sort these words out. They may really be overlapping synonyms, but if we look for a unique meaning in each, the first is verbal commendation, the second is perfection of person, and the third is rewards, honor from God, given to us because of our service rendered to him. In Revelation 22:12, Jesus said, behold, I come quickly. My reward is with me to give to every man according as his work shall be. And he comes to give rewards. 1 Corinthians chapter 3 discusses the service that we render and the fact that he will come to reward us. 2 John 8 warns us not to lose those rewards, but in faithfulness to receive a full reward. It's really an unbelievable thought, really an absolutely incredible thought. That God, who alone is worthy of praise, God, who alone is worthy of glory, and God, who alone is worthy of honor, will give all three to us. You say, how can that happen? Because we will be at that moment in time made in the exact image of whom? Of Christ. And because we are made in the image of Christ, full possessors of the righteousness of Christ, fully endowed with that perfection of body and soul that only eternity can produce, we will then be worthy of praise and worthy of glory and worthy of honor. And when will it happen? At the apocalypse, at the revelation of Jesus Christ. That refers to the day of Christ.
in the time when he returns to judge and reward his redeemed people. Notice verse 13 of chapter 1. Peter really has this on his mind, as do all suffering believers, I think. Gird your minds for action, he says. 1 Peter 1:13. Keep sober in spirit, or maintain your priorities. Fix your hope completely on the grace to be brought to you when? At the revelation of Jesus Christ. And what is that grace? What is that gracious gift that God will give? Praise and glory and honor at the revelation of Jesus Christ. Chapter 4 of 1 Peter, verse 13. He says, to the degree that you share the sufferings of Christ, keep on rejoicing, so that also at the revelation of his glory you may rejoice with exaltation. Rejoice now, that in your faithfulness and rejoicing here, you will be rewarded by a greater rejoicing at the revelation of Jesus Christ when he comes. In some sense, our eternal reward, of course, is connected to our faithfulness here. And he seems to be saying we will be rewarded with a greater joy if we have expressed a greater joy in this life. 1 Corinthians 1:7 also refers to the revelation of our Lord Jesus Christ. And in the next verse, the day of our Lord Jesus Christ. So we would tie the revelation of the Lord Jesus Christ to the day of the Lord Jesus Christ, which is that unique time in which the Lord comes to reward his redeemed people. That is our promised honor. It will be unfolded in that time. What a glorious reality that is, to realize what Paul says in 2 Thessalonians. He says that the Lord is coming. Marvelous passage. He is coming. This is a plain indication, verse 5, of God's righteous judgment, so that you may be considered worthy of the kingdom of God, for which indeed you are suffering. For after all, it is only just for God to repay with affliction those who afflict you, and to give relief to you who are afflicted, and to us as well, when the Lord Jesus shall be revealed from heaven. He'll come from heaven and give us relief from all affliction. He'll deal out retribution to those who do not know God, to those who do not obey the gospel of the Lord Jesus, and these will pay the penalty of eternal destruction away from the presence of the Lord and from the glory of his power when he comes to be glorified in his saints on that day. So he comes to judge the wicked and be glorified in his saints on that day. Paul says in that familiar text I mentioned this morning, the sufferings of this life are not worthy to be compared with the glory which shall be ours in that day. And so the proof of our faith here, found to be genuine here, will be gloriously rewarded at the apocalypse of Christ. Would you notice one thing? It doesn't say that our faith has to wait for the rapture to be found genuine. Our faith, already proven genuine, awaits its eternal reward. There's no insecurity in this. The proof of the faith, already tested, results in the honor, the glory, and the praise. So this is not teaching that we'll never know until that time. We can know as our faith is proven. No insecurity here, only that a promise is very clear. A proven faith, verified as real by trials, can live in eager expectation of eternal reward. If that doesn't give you joy, you're earthbound. Think of what you'll have in heaven. We discussed it some this morning. The perfection of body and spirit, the authority and dominion, the power and presence of sin forever broken. Never again its crippling effect on life and relationships. Perfect freedom from all evil. Nothing to defile. Perfect pleasure. Perfect knowledge. Perfect comfort. Perfect love. Perfect delight. Perfect peace. Perfect joy. And we rejoice now
and the prospect of that. So in that great time when the Lord Jesus comes and is revealed, He comes to judge the wicked and reward His own, we will be with the Lord in fellowship. That's the supreme relationship of heaven. We will see the Lord in close and intimate communion. That's the supreme vision of heaven. We will be loved and adored, and that is the supreme honor of heaven. We will reign and share His glory, the supreme privilege of heaven. And we will serve, and that's the supreme duty of heaven. What an honor. Do you remember Luke chapter 12? Let me just refer to it briefly. Verse 35. Be dressed in readiness and keep your lamps alit, and be like men who are waiting for their master when he returns from the wedding feast, so that they may immediately open the doors to him when he comes and knocks. Blessed are those slaves whom the master shall find on the alert when he comes. Truly I say to you that he will gird himself to serve. You remember that in our series on heaven? The incredible reality that when Jesus comes for us, not only will we serve him, but he will what? Serve us. He will serve us. He will have us recline at table and will come up and wait on us. Praise, glory, and honor given to us. Peter says, no matter what your circumstances, no matter what your trials, you should have full joy. You should greatly rejoice in your protected inheritance, your proven faith, your promised honor. Fourthly, and this is so magnificent, we find joy in a personal fellowship. A personal fellowship. And I would perhaps say that in many ways, this is the sweetest of all sources of joy. Wonderful to contemplate. Notice verse 8. And though you have not seen him, you love him. And though you do not see him now, but believe in him, you greatly rejoice with joy inexpressible and full of glory. Why do you rejoice? Why do you greatly rejoice? Why is your great joy inexpressible and full of glory? Because you love him and because you trust him. That's the two things he says. You love him and you believe in him. And you've never seen him. Peter exalts love and trust. Can I tell you right now that that is a profound statement in that verse? I am convinced beyond equivocation that the two key ingredients in any meaningful relationship are love and trust. Love and trust. That is the essence of relationship. It is the source of surpassing joy in any relationship. Violate love, and the relationship disintegrates. Violate trust, and the relationship disintegrates. There's some real deep pathos in this verse. Deep pathos. Which of the apostles, apart from Judas, most demonstrated a weak trust and faith in Christ? Which one? Which one? Peter. Which of the apostles of Christ, apart from Judas, had to face Jesus Christ and have his love questioned? Which one? Peter. Peter was the leader to whom it was said, "Oh, you of little faith." Peter was the leader to whom Jesus said three times, "Peter, do you what? Love me?" And I see here some very beautiful humility. And Peter commends these suffering believers and says to them, you've never seen him, and you love him. And you don't see him now, but you believe in him. And the pathos in the background is the humble attitude of Peter, because in his heart, he is saying, you're far beyond where I am or where I was, because I saw him, and I couldn't sustain my love, and I saw him, and I couldn't sustain my faith.
Peter, in true humility, reflects on the difference between himself in the past and these troubled Christians. He had seen Christ, walked with Christ, been with Christ over 3 years, and he demonstrated a weak faith and a weak love. And they had never seen Christ, and yet their faith was strong and their love was true in the midst of the same kind of trials to which Peter succumbed. And so there's some deep pathos in this beautiful verse. And the heart of Peter as a humble, humble man is opened up. Would you notice that first phrase in verse 8, though you have not seen him? Though you have not seen him? Oh, that's such a profound statement. You see, it's usual to trust and love someone you've seen, someone you've touched, someone you've come to know. But these Christians had never met Jesus Christ. Like us, they never looked into his face. They never touched him. They never ate with him. They never walked with him. They never talked with him. They never heard his voice. They never felt his hands. They never gazed into his eyes. And yet, he says, you love him. Present active indicative, agapao, you are loving him. Constantly, the love of choice, that word expresses the love of the will. You have chosen to be faithful in loving him. And that, to me, is the essence of joy. It's that intimate love relationship you have with Christ. Now, let me just take this a little bit deeper. I believe that what Peter is saying here is categorically the description of the essence of what it means to be a Christian. If you ask me what is a Christian, I will tell you it is someone who loves Jesus Christ. With the love of the will, who loves him. I don't believe there's any better way to describe the essential expression of the new nature than to say it loves Christ continually. I love the authorized translation of 1 Peter 2:7. To those who believe, he is precious. And Paul says in 1 Corinthians 16:22, if any man love not the Lord Jesus Christ, let him be what? Anathema. Devoted to destruction, cursed. The Christian can best be described as someone who loves the Lord Jesus Christ. And that's really where you need to probe when seeking to determine someone's relationship to God. Ask them what they think of Jesus Christ. And if they describe an intimate and consuming love for Christ, that's the mark of a transformed heart. Loving Christ. 1 John deals with that so wonderfully. 1 John, do you remember chapter 4, verse 19? We love him because what? He first loved us. That's reciprocation. It is the essence of spiritual life to love Christ. That's why the Scripture says that the law is fulfilled in loving the Lord your God with all your heart, soul, mind, and strength. Listen to what Paul said. At the very last verse of Ephesians, chapter 6, verse 24, grace be with all those who love our Lord Jesus Christ with an incorruptible love. Isn't that wonderful? Grace be with all those who love our Lord Jesus Christ with an incorruptible love. That's basic. And I would dare say that anyone who says they don't love the Lord Jesus Christ could never be a Christian. That's the essence of Christianity. Jesus said it in John 14, verse 15, if you love me, you'll keep my commandments. Verse 21, he who has my commandments and keeps them, he it is who loves me. Verse 24, he who does not love me does not keep my words. In other words, Jesus linked loving him with obeying him, loving him with keeping his commandments. And so, a believer is one who loves Christ. And so Peter says, I really
know that your joy flows out of your love for Christ, an unseen master whom you love. And then secondly, he says, and though you do not see him now, implied with the physical eyes, but believe into him, ace actually in the Greek. In other words, even though you don't see him, you believe in him. You trust in him. So there are the two elements of a relationship, love and trust. And you remember, I'm sure you do, John 20:29. Jesus said to Thomas, because you have seen me, have you believed? Blessed are they who did not see and yet what? Believed. Blessed are they who have not seen and yet believed. Those are the two things that bind us to Christ in intimacy. We love him and we trust him. Beloved, may I say to you, the soul that believes cannot but love, and the soul that loves cannot help but believe. You remember 1 Corinthians 13? Love believes all things. Let me put it to you this way. Faith accepts the record of Jesus Christ. That record portrays him in all his beauty and all his loveliness and leads us to loving him. The more faith can know of Christ and have that knowledge possess the heart, the stronger love becomes. Because the more faith believes the truth of Christ, the more marvelous and lovely he is seen to be, and the more such trust elicits love to one who is so wonderful. So, believing and loving, loving and believing, defines our intimate communion with Christ. You love him and you believe in him. How is that manifest? You long to promote his glory? Is that your longing? You long to serve him with your heart and soul and mind and strength? You delight in his beauty? You love to talk about him? You love to read about him? You love to fellowship with him? You desire to know him better and to know him deeper? You're compelled in your heart to want to be like him? That's the expression of the love-trust relationship. Robert Layton, writing in 1853 in a wonderful commentary on 1 Peter, said this, believe and you shall love. Believe much and you shall love much. Labor for strong and deep persuasion of the glorious things which are spoken of Christ, and this will command love. Certainly did men indeed believe his worth, they would accordingly love him. For the reasonable creature cannot but affect that most which it firmly believes to be the worthiest of affection. Oh, this mischievous unbelief is that which makes the heart cold and dead toward God. Seek then to believe Christ's excellency and his love to us and our interest in him, and this will kindle such a fire in the heart as will make it ascend in a sacrifice of love to him. End quote. That's the living heart of our relationship to Christ. We trust him and we love him. Do you enjoy that kind of relationship? That's cause for joy, isn't it? Do you ever just read about Christ and rejoice? Do you ever come off your knees in prayer having communed with him to rejoice? Do you just rejoice because you believe in him and you are confident in that faith? Do you sometimes just feel a thrill in your heart because you have the joy of loving him? Personally, I think we would all agree that love felt is far more wonderful than love received. My love for others is much more exhilarating to me than their love for me. I am much more thrilled with loving others than I am about them loving me. Because when I love them, I experience the love. And I rejoice in my heart out of the joy of loving Christ
That's thrilling to me. In many ways, more so than His loving me. For I can feel deeply my love for Him. So we rejoice. And what makes us rejoice? A protected inheritance, a proven faith, a promised honor, and a personal fellowship. And it gives us, notice at the end of verse 8, rejoicing, that is, joy inexpressible. What does that mean? Aneleleto. It's above language. It is above speech. Higher than speech is what that literally says. It's so divine that exceeds the power of speech and thought. You can't communicate it. It's hard enough to communicate loving other people. I mean, we try in the human realm. Songs about love are ad infinitum, ad nauseum, aren't they? I mean, we just keep piling them up, trying to express all the feelings of love from a human to a human. But the love that we have for Him, inexpressible, higher than speech. By the way, that's the only place that word is ever used. And then it adds this incredible statement, and full of glory. What does that mean? I believe it means it's energized and endowed with divine glory. It is a supernatural endowment. What a thought. What a thought. It is the fruit of the Spirit, love. It is the fruit of the Spirit, joy. The love that we have for the Lord is not a human love. It is a divine glory infused into us, which energizes our hearts to love God with the love that He gives us. And we rejoice with the joy that is the joy of the Spirit. Our joy then is the radiation of a heavenly joy because our love is the radiation of a heavenly love. So we rejoice. And then Peter gives us one final thought. We constantly should experience joy because of a present deliverance. A present deliverance. Beyond the future inheritance and honor, and alongside the present personal fellowship, is the promise of a present deliverance. Verse 9. Obtaining as the outcome of your faith the salvation of your souls. I don't think he's looking at the future here. He doesn't say you will obtain. It's present tense. Obtaining here and now, present. You could literally translate this, presently receiving for yourselves. It's a middle voice. The word, by the way, chamizo, means to receive what is deserved, to win something that is due to you. And joy inexpressible and full of glory links not only to verse 8, but also to verse 9. Flowing out of that personal fellowship we have with Christ through love and trust is the outcome of our faith, which we have here and now obtained, namely, the salvation of your souls. So, you now possess the outcome of your faith, or the result, the end, the result of your faith, the logical end of it, the logical result of it, even the salvation of your souls. What salvation? That ongoing present tense deliverance. What does soul mean? The whole person? The whole person? You? You could read it this way. You rejoice because you presently have obtained and continue to hold the logical result of your proven faith, even the constant deliverance of yourself. From what? Oh, what do we need to be continually delivered from? Sin, guilt, condemnation, wrath, ignorance, distress, confusion, hopelessness, everything that's fallen and defiling. It's not a future thing he's talking about.
We're delivered. We're delivered from the power of sin. We're delivered from its delights, from its passions and pleasures. And in exchange for that, he gives us new life and unspeakable joy. We have a constant present tense salvation. That's what he's talking about here. The present result of your proven faith is the ongoing deliverance that you enjoy. Our salvation right here and now rescues us from sordid, damning, scarring delights and causes us to long for Christ. Our salvation, present tense, to make it a prosaic picture, calls men and women to drink no longer from the filthy, vile mud puddle of sin, but the crystal streams of the fountain of eternal life. And so here we are in this world, and we're under all the pressures, but sin no longer has what over us? Dominion. We are no longer its slaves. We are no longer in bondage to it. And so we have joy. Joy, not just in the future, joy in the present, because of a present deliverance. And so there's even joy in our trials because the Lord delivers us from them all. There's no trial that ever comes our way that the Lord won't make a way of escape. Well, there's really no reason that we should lose our joy, is there? We can look to a protected inheritance. We can thank God for a proven faith. We can hope for a promised honor. And we can enjoy a personal communion and fellowship and a present deliverance. Beloved, you need to tap the resources of joy that are available for you as a Christian. Jesus said in John 15:11, "These things I've spoken unto you, that my joy might be in you, that your joy might be full." He wants us to know joy. And we will know that joy as we focus on these great realities. Jean Sophia Pigault, many years ago, wrote a lovely hymn. The words of one verse go like this: "Jesus, I am resting in the joy of what thou art. I am finding out the sweetness of thy loving heart." Isn't that beautiful? Are you resting in the joy of who he is and finding the sweetness in his loving heart? Many centuries ago, Bernard of Clairvaux wrote what has now become a familiar hymn, "Jesus, thou joy of loving hearts." It's nothing new. Whether you go back a couple of generations to the lady who wrote the hymn or centuries to Bernard of Clairvaux, the Christians who tapped their spiritual resources lived in joy, no matter what the circumstances were. And I don't think God expects us to live in any different way. I trust that you will know the joy that Christ longs to give to you. Let's bow together in prayer. Would you just take a moment in silence, and would you, if you need to, pray the prayer that David prayed: "Lord, restore to me the joy of thy salvation." And would you ask the Lord to give you the fullness of his joy? And would you ask him to help you to see that protected inheritance? And would you thank him for that proven faith, that promised honor? And would you tell him you love him and trust him, and that you're rejoicing in that personal relationship? And would you thank him for that constant present deliverance
which even now you enjoy as he gives you victory because your faith has overcome the world? Ask him to fill your life with joy, the joy of the Spirit. Father, we would pray also for those who do not know Christ, for whom this joy is a fantasy. Oh, Lord Jesus, may they receive you today, opening their heart, accepting the gift of salvation which you offer through your death and resurrection, receiving the forgiveness of sins and eternal life. Work your great work in every heart, that we may know joy that will redound to your praise forever and ever.

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1: Tonight we're going to be looking now to 1 Peter in our study. And what a joy it is to come again to this wonderful letter written by the dear apostle whom we love so much, Peter. We come to verses 10 to 12 as he begins really opening up his heart in this wonderful epistle. And if I were to give a title to these three brief verses, I would call them the greatness of our salvation. That seems to me to be his theme, the greatness of our salvation. Beginning in verse 10, Peter writes, "As to this salvation, the prophets who prophesied of the grace that would come to you made careful search and inquiry, seeking to know what person or time the Spirit of Christ within them was indicating as he predicted the sufferings of Christ and the glories to follow. It was revealed to them that they were not serving themselves, but you, in these things which now have been announced to you through those who preached the gospel to you by the Holy Spirit sent from heaven, things into which angels long to look." As Peter begins his letter, the reality of salvation is on his heart. He mentioned it in verse 5. He mentioned it, as I just noted, in verse 9. He mentions it again in verse 10. He is writing, remember, to some persecuted, scattered, rejected, hated, despised Christians who he calls in verse 1 aliens, scattered. They are living in a hostile world. They have been blamed for the burning of Rome, and persecution is mounting against them. And Peter, in this opening section of chapter 1, is really saying no matter how difficult it is, no matter how severe the persecution, no matter how painful the rejection, you can always look ahead to the salvation of your souls. Way back in verse 1, he implied that you may be rejected by the world, but you are chosen by God. You may be cursed by the world, verse 3, but you have been blessed by God who is to be blessed. And so no matter how difficult it is, he wants his readers to focus on the salvation of their souls, that full, final rescue from sin, Satan, death, and hell, which God has graciously chosen to give to them through faith in his Son, the Lord Jesus Christ. Peter is celebrating salvation. And sometimes for Christians through the history of the church, there has been little else to celebrate. And Peter is reminding them, no matter how bad it gets, no matter how deprived you are, you always have the hope of your eternal salvation. And in that, you can be comforted. Salvation, what a word. Is there any word in the English language as blessed as that one? Is there any word in the English language as hopeful as that one? Is there any word in the English language as comforting as that one? As securing, as assuring? I think not. Salvation, spiritual salvation, the rescue of the human soul from sin and death and hell and Satan, the greatest theme of Scripture. You know what the Bible says. Man is guilty of sin. Because he is guilty of sin, he is headed for eternal judgment, to spend eternity in the torment of hell. He desperately needs to be rescued from that. He needs to be saved, to be delivered. And he can't save himself. The Bible makes it very clear that by his own works and his own deeds and his own effort, he cannot save himself, he cannot rescue himself, he cannot deliver himself. But the message of the Bible is that while man cannot save himself from eternal torment as a punishment for his sin, God can and will save him. The Bible tells us that God loves the sinner. God commended his love toward us, and that while we were yet sinners, Christ died for us, Romans 5:8. God not only loves the sinner, but God is able to rescue sinners. Psalm 3:8, wonderful statement. Salvation belongs to the Lord. He has the power to do that. Not only does God love the sinner, and not only is God able to rescue the sinner, but God is willing to rescue the sinner. God, our Savior, who will have all men to be saved. Furthermore, God has planned to rescue the sinner. 2 Timothy 1:9, He saved us according to His own purpose. God loves the sinner. God is willing to rescue the sinner. He is able to rescue the sinner. He has planned to rescue the sinner. And God has made Christ the means of rescuing the sinner. Paul says, I am not ashamed of the gospel of Christ, for it is the power of God unto salvation. Christ is the means of salvation. And then God has also ordained preachers to announce that Christ is the means of salvation. God has the rescue plan in motion. He loves the sinner. He is able to rescue the sinner. He is willing to rescue the sinner. He has planned to rescue the sinner. He has made Christ the means of rescuing the sinner. And He has ordained preachers to announce the rescue plan and to call sinners to Himself, to call sinners to repentance. So we should praise the Lord, shouldn't we, for what He has done, for the salvation that He has provided by His sovereign choice, as noted back in verses 1 and 2. What a glorious gift we have from God in our eternal salvation. The sad thing about it is that if we're not careful, we will lose the sense of gratitude. Someone who said familiarity breeds contempt was right. And we should never lose that heart of joy over our salvation, but it's easy to do that. In 1 Chronicles 16:23, there's a good reminder. Sing to the Lord. Proclaim good tidings of His salvation from day to day. That's wisdom. Sing to the Lord and proclaim the good news of His salvation every day, if for no other reason, so you don't forget. So you don't grow cold to the reality of the greatness of your salvation. In Psalm 96, verse 2, you have that very same statement repeated. Sing to the Lord, and then it's added, bless His name, proclaim good tidings of His salvation from day to day. A constant heart of praise for our salvation will cultivate our memory. Peter wants to call his readers and us to remember the greatness of our salvation, to worship God, to adore God, to thank God for the privilege of being so favored as to have been saved eternally. He has already mentioned back in verses 3 and 4, you might look at it, that we have a living hope through the resurrection of Christ from the dead, which provides for us an inheritance that is imperishable, undefiled, unfading, and permanently reserved for us in heaven. And that should be the greatest source of joy in the midst of our sufferings. No matter how bad it gets, verse 8 says, we should greatly rejoice with joy inexpressible and full of glory because we know we will obtain the salvation of our souls. This is a good reminder. No matter what happens in life, we focus on salvation. when everything in life isn't the way we would like it, we go back to this point, the blessedness of our eternal salvation. That's his theme. Now, in these three verses, you're going to find this fascinating. He approaches the greatness of salvation or the blessedness of salvation in a most unusual way. If I were sitting down to write this little section on the greatness of salvation, I would never have approached it this way. I probably would have talked about the fact that salvation is great because of the great God who gave it. Salvation is great because of the great Savior who purchased it. Salvation is great because of the great difference, change, dramatic alteration, and so forth in life that it produces. I would have focused on God's plan, Christ's work, the transformation of a person's life, and thereby demonstrated the greatness of salvation, but the Holy Spirit doesn't do that. Rather than looking, and mark this because you'll need to get this or you'll miss the intent of the passage, rather than looking at salvation's greatness through the eyes of the recipient, he looks at the greatness of salvation through the eyes of the agents who brought it. He doesn't look at the greatness of salvation from our viewpoint, but from the viewpoint of four very key persons. One, Old Testament prophets who proclaimed the message. Two, the Holy Spirit who inspired the message. Three, the New Testament apostles who were the gospel preachers. And four, the angels. And he demonstrates the greatness of salvation by how the prophets viewed it, how the Spirit viewed it, how the apostles viewed it, and how the angels viewed it. What a fascinating approach. Not how we view it, but how the agents that brought that message view it. So we can say then four things to follow. Salvation was the theme of the prophet's study. It was the theme of the Spirit's inspiration. It was the theme of the apostles' testimony, and it was the theme of the angels' interest. This is so rich, so rich. And the very fact that the Old Testament prophets were so interested in it, that the Spirit was so interested in it, that the New Testament apostles were so interested in it, that the angels were so interested in it, speaks of its greatness. There would have been a lot of things for the prophets to be interested in, plenty of things for the Spirit to be interested in, plenty of things for the New Testament apostles and the angels. But this was the heart of their interest. Let's look first of all at the theme of the prophet's study in verse 10 and the first part of verse 11. And remember now, what Peter wants to do is to have us understand how great our salvation is, so that no matter what else may be falling apart around us, we hold on to that eternal salvation of our souls, which is so surpassing in its greatness. The first testimony then comes from the prophets. And he begins in verse 10, as to this salvation, the salvation of our souls just mentioned, the prophets who prophesied of the grace that would come to you made careful search and inquiry, seeking to know what person or time. Stop at that point. Now he's talking about the prophets here, the Old Testament prophets. And he says, they who prophesied of the grace that would come, the salvation to come, made careful search and inquiry into those prophecies, trying to determine what person or time was involved. They literally studied their own prophetic writings to know all they could about the promised salvation. Now think of it. Of all the truth that they might have studied, why would they be so preoccupied with this? Because this is the greatest theme in the universe, the salvation that God has provided for sinners. At this particular point in time, and on this little theater called earth, this is the greatest theme. Of all the truth that they received in their divine revelation to speak and write down, this was their passion. They wanted to understand salvation. This was the pursuit of the Old Testament prophets. Now, some of the detail, as to this salvation, he says, and there's no article here in the original text, just a general reference, prophets who prophesied from Moses to Malachi. All those Old Testament prophets who spoke for God had their gaze on salvation. They were really fascinated by the promises of salvation. You say, well, weren't they recipients of salvation? Yes. But even though they received salvation, mark this, they received it not having fully seen its accomplishment. You understand that? They received the gift of salvation without ever seeing or knowing the Savior, Jesus Christ. They received the gift of salvation without ever seeing or fully understanding all that was involved in His life and His death and His resurrection. They received a salvation, in a sense, without the full benefit of seeing the accomplishment of that salvation. But there was more to it than that, because in their prophecies, the promise of God was that this salvation to come was a salvation that would go beyond Israel to all the nations of the earth. That was the mystery of it. That was the uniqueness of it. So they knew that God had revealed a future great redemption plan, not only for Israel, but for the world, and that that redemption and deliverance would be brought by the promised Messiah, the prophet, priest, king who was to come. They knew it was future, the grace that would come, and they wanted to better understand it. They were fascinated by it. Notice that little phrase of the grace that would come. The subject of their intense study was grace. That word grace is a bigger word than salvation. Salvation speaks about the act of saving. Grace speaks about the motive, and it embraces all of God's motive behind His saving work. So grace really encompasses salvation, but is a bigger term. They were fascinated to study the grace of God, God's undeserved blessing, unearned favor, forgiving goodness toward sinners. They were fascinated to know that God had promised a salvation by grace that would embrace the world. Now, let me hasten to add, beloved, you must not think that because it says they prophesied of the grace that would come, that there was no grace in the Old Testament. That is a terrible error to make. And many people make that error, assuming that the Old Testament was all law and no grace. That is not true. God, listen to this, God by nature is gracious. Is that true? God by nature is gracious. The same God who is gracious in our age was gracious in that age because that's who He is. God is not in process, in spite of what process theology tells us. God has always been unchangeably the same and always unchangeably gracious. He was gracious in the Old Testament economy. He is gracious in the New Testament economy. God is gracious, period. And as long as there has been God, and that's eternal, and as long as there will be God, and that's eternal, He is gracious. Back in Genesis, the very first book in the Bible, Joseph lifted up his eyes, saw his brother Benjamin, his mother's son, said, "Is this your youngest brother of whom you spoke to me?" He said, "May God be gracious."

dead since he was about 100 years old. And he contemplated also the deadness of Sarah's womb. Now, he's got reality to deal with on the one hand. And reality says, my body is dead in terms of progeny. Sarah's body is dead in terms of conception. Yet, verse 20 says, and here's the key, with respect for the promise of God, he did not, what? Waver in unbelief. Isn't that great? He had respect for the promise of God. That's hope. And he grew strong in faith, even though it was hope against hope, humanly impossible. And as a result, the end of verse 20 says, he gave glory to whom? To God. Can I put it to you simply? God is glorified when you trust him. God is glorified when you believe him. God is glorified when you hope in his future promise. And I think that's what Peter is really after. He's not so much talking here about hope because of what it does for the believer. He's talking about hope because God is so worthy. The God who has given us such a great salvation is worthy of our hope being fixed entirely, unreservedly, and completely on him. And on the specific promise he has made, let's go back to the verse. In setting our hope on God, what is it that we hope for? I love this. Verse 13. Fix your hope completely on this fact. The grace, the Greek says, being brought to you, present tense, at the revelation of Jesus Christ. Now notice this. Fix your hope. Fix your hope on what? On the revelation of Jesus Christ? No. Fix your hope on the grace to be brought or being brought to you at the revelation of Jesus Christ. We're looking at here the second coming. We're looking at the apocalypsis, the revealing, the unveiling of Christ. It's the same word used in chapter 1, verse 7. At the end of the verse, it talks about the revelation of Jesus Christ. He also talks about it in chapter 4, I think it's verse 13. Yes, the revelation of his glory, speaking of Christ. This is the second coming. He is saying you have an obligation as a Christian who has received the great and gracious salvation of God to fix your mind and heart on the grace to be revealed at the coming of Jesus Christ. In other words, you're to live in the light of the second coming. Your hope is to look to Christ's second appearing when he comes to reward and glorify his people. The day when the whole redemptive work that has begun will be completed. The culmination of our salvation. Paul calls it in Romans 8, the redemption of our body. The glorious manifestation of the children of God. When it is made manifest who we are, John says, beloved, it does not yet appear what we shall be, but we know that when he shall appear at the apocalypsis, at the unveiling, then it will appear what we are, and we shall be like him, for we shall see him as he is. So he says you are to live in the hope of the coming of Christ and the completion of your salvation. Paul refers to that so beautifully in Titus chapter 2. It says, the grace of God has appeared, bringing salvation to all men. But it doesn't end there. Verse 13, we are looking for the blessed hope and the appearing of the glory of our great God and Savior, Christ Jesus. Salvation phase 1 has appeared. Salvation phase 2, in the ultimate sense, we still look for. So the first responsibility we have as those who have received the great gift of salvation is to look ahead to the coming of Christ. Let me ask you an honest question. Do you do that? Be honest. Do you really do that? He doesn't say fix your eyes on the event. Wow, what an event. You hear people do that all the time. Wow, well, imagine what it's going to be like. Lights and the skies opening and judgment and all those things. He doesn't say fix your attention on the event.

In this passage, he doesn't even say, fix your attention on Christ. He doesn't say, fix your attention on the glorious reward you'll receive. He doesn't say, fix your attention on your perfection. Imagine you'll be perfect. He doesn't say, fix your attention on heaven. Oh, won't it be fabulous? No. I love this. He says, fix your hope completely on, listen to it, the grace. Did you get that? The grace being brought to you. Are you ready for this? Do you want to know something? When you initially came to faith in Jesus Christ, it was all of God's grace, was it not? All of God's grace. You want to know something else? In the day that Jesus Christ comes and glorifies you and gives you heaven and perfection and eternal life in His presence, it will just then be as it was the first time. It will be all of grace. That's his point. Are we prone to imagine that God owes us our final glory because of something we've done in our Christian life? Do we think for some moment that Christ will come to give us what we have rightly earned by our spirituality? Are we under the illusion that our final glory and final inheritance is ours by right, by earning, by worthiness? Don't be mistaken. When you first came to receive the salvation of your soul, you didn't deserve it. You didn't earn it. You had no right to it. You weren't worthy of it. It was purely a gift of grace. And beloved, it won't be any different in that day either. It'll be of grace, because you won't be worthy of it then either, and neither will I. It'll be unmerited blessing then as it was when we were saved. It'll be undeserved kindness as it was when we were saved. Think of it. We will no more deserve the redemption of these sinful bodies that are so polluted by iniquity than we deserved the redemption of our polluted souls. We will no more deserve our home in heaven than we deserve our place in the church. We will no more deserve the eternal weight of glory than we deserve the indwelling Spirit of glory. We will no more deserve sinless perfection of body and soul forever than we deserved forgiveness of sin in this body and soul. We will no more deserve unhindered, unbroken, sweet, intimate communion with the living Lord than we deserve to be able to pray to Him now. It is grace, and it always will be grace. No man can save himself, no man can keep himself saved, and no man can earn his ultimate salvation glory. For by grace are you saved. That's not what? Of yourselves. And that embraces all of salvation. So Peter says, look, God is worthy of a fixed hope. And when you think about God and you fix your hope on the eternal inheritance, remember what it is. It is all of what? Grace. That'll give you a grateful heart. You owe God that. That honors Him. That gives Him all the glory. For you'll be no more worthy then than you were when He saved you. So live in anticipation of the fullness of grace. Let me come at it another way. Is the experience of grace in your life a thrilling thing? It is for me. To just think about the fact that out of all the world, God, by His own sovereign plan, decided to be gracious to me. Grace upon grace poured out to me. All my sins forgiven, continually being forgiven. The granting of the Holy Spirit, the giving of the Word of God, the call to spiritual ministry,
The joyous celebration of being a part of the redeemed assembly and enjoying the rich communion of the saints. Seeing the world, as it were, through different eyes as the handiwork of the God whom I love and who loves me in a personal way. Grace upon grace. Grace is the sweetest, richest, most wonderful thing there is for a person to ever experience. So when you look to the day of the coming of Christ, don't look to the event so much and don't look to the personal glory. Look to the grace. That'll be the sweetest part of all. And you'll have grace unmitigated forever and ever. Just a footnote, he uses that present tense verb, is being brought. It could be seen as a future by implication, because often the Greeks, when they wanted to say something in the future, was so certain that it would surely come to pass, they said it in the present as if it was already happening. And that's kind of the idea here. It's on the way already. You can believe God for it. So we're to believe God for the future grace to be granted when Jesus comes for us. That is the grace of our full salvation. That's such a good perspective to have. Just keep looking for grace, more grace, and the fullness of grace when the Lord gives us the inheritance that He has promised us. And that gives all the glory to God. Now somebody says, how do we do that? How do we just fix our hope completely on that grace that is coming? How do you live in the light of that? All right, let's go back to the verse and find out. The main verb is fix your hope. But there are two participles. Participles in the Greek always modify the main verb. And so here we look at these participles that modify the main verb, and they come at the first of the verse. Gird your minds for action and keep sober. That's how you fix your hope. They modify the main verb. Now, here's how you do it. First of all, let's look at gird your mind for action. Again, this is a very strong thought here. Gird your minds for action. What does that mean? That's kind of a strange phrase. Gird could be belt, cinch up, tie down your mind for action. It really simply means to tie something that's loose. And particularly in ancient times was used to refer to gathering up your robe. You know enough about ancient times to know that people wore flowing robes, lots of material. And if you wanted to move in a hurry, you didn't just go moving with your robe flying all over everywhere. So you had some kind of a sash or belt, and you cinched it down. And very often, they would take the corners of the robe, pull them up through that sash, making sort of a mini robe so they could move rapidly. Back in Exodus chapter 12, you remember God had told His people that they were going to go out of Egypt. And as they were preparing to leave Egypt and eating the Passover, He says to them in Exodus 12:11, "Now you shall eat it in this manner, with your loins girded and your sandals on your feet." In other words, you are ready to move. You're ready to go. That's the idea. Fix your hope on the grace that is to come to unfold your eternal inheritance, and at any moment, you are ready to go. Do you see it? You're ready to move. Nothing here holds you. I mean, you're eating, but your staff is in your hand, and your shoes are on, and your robe is pulled up, and you are ready to leave, just like the Jews were ready to leave Egypt when the Lord moved. Peter applies it metaphorically to the mind. He's not saying, you know, get your pajamas on and sit on the roof and hope for the rapture. It's not the idea. He's saying, get your priorities right. Get your mind screwed down. Let nothing hinder your mind as you fix on that hope. Prepare your mind to come out cleanly from the clutter of life's circumstances. Get yourself disentangled from the hindrances of this world and devote yourself in a clear-cut fashion to live in the light of the grace to come at Christ's return. To put it simply, mean business with God. Paul uses the same metaphor exactly in Ephesians 6:14,
where he talks about the belt of truth. It says in the authorized word, actually the Greek could be translated the belt of truthfulness. And when a Roman soldier went out to battle, the first thing he did was put his belt on and tie up his robe so he didn't have his robe flying around everywhere and he could be killed in hand-to-hand combat. Pull that robe together, which was saying, I'm serious about battle. I'm going into this battle dead serious. I'm pulling in all the loose ends. I'm tying down everything that isn't tied down. Peter says, do that with your mind. Get your mind tied down. And he doesn't mean just the intellect. He's talking about the whole matter of spiritual and mental attitude. Decisively make up your mind to bring every thought captive to the reality of the grace that is coming in the return of Christ. Frankly, folks, I just don't think we live that way. I think we are so into this world that the thought of the coming of Christ would be somewhat distressing to us. Don't let your thoughts and purposes and decisions just sort of hang loose and blow with the breeze. Get it all tied down. Make a decisive life commitment to live in the reality of the grace that is to come. Paul said it this way in Colossians 3, isn't it, verse 2? Set your affections on things where? Above and not on things on the earth. Boy, that's direct stuff. Do you live that way? Look at the second participle. First, he says, tie down the loose ends of your mind so that you can concentrate on the hope that is in the grace to come. And secondly, keeping sober. Keeping sober. You could translate girding as a modifying way of translating it, and keeping sober. Now, nepho means literally not to get drunk, but metaphorically it means not to be intoxicated by the world. Sober-mindedness is the idea of spiritual steadfastness, of spiritual self-control, of clarity of mind, of being in charge of your priorities, of having discipline of heart, discipline of mind, balanced life that is not intoxicated with the various allurements of the world around you. It is a well-disciplined life. So he says, look, tie down your mind and live a disciplined life. It's a marvelous thought. Moral decisiveness. Constant mental alertness, self-control, rather than the reckless, irresponsible self-indulgence that characterizes so much of the world. Fix your hope on God. Pull everything in and make it captive to Christ, as Paul said to the Corinthians. In response to what God has given you in a great salvation, shouldn't you live in constant anticipation and hope of the grace that is to come? Or have you forgotten how sweet the grace is? Have you been a Christian so long that that grace has lost its sweetness to you? Be honest. Would the coming of Jesus Christ, if you knew it were going to happen tomorrow, be an intrusion into your life? Would it mess up your plans? We become so worldly in our affections, so worldly in our interests, that I believe if we were honest, we hope Christ doesn't show up for a long time. And it isn't even necessarily because we've got some things that are sinful. It's just that we don't want to have the plans messed up. I mean, we got this big trip. We've been saving along. We got a new house. We're going to get a new car. I mean, don't come till after the World Series, Lord. But we got tickets. It's how we live life. I believe that most Christians living in our culture, frankly, or most people who claim to be Christians, would find that really thinking about the coming of Christ would be something that would be an intrusion into their plans. Not the way it is with some of the people I visited with these past couple of months, sitting in a poor hovel with hardly enough to exist, and longing with all their hearts for Jesus Christ to come and take them to Himself. We get so engulfed in the world.
And so Peter says, will you disentangle your minds from that? And will you get your focus right? If you have lost the sense of overwhelming joy about how wonderful your salvation is, if fellowship with anyone here on this earth is more desirable to you than fellowship with Christ, if you would rather stay on earth than be in Christ's glorious home in heaven, then you don't love His appearing. You haven't girded up your mind. You haven't set your priorities. You haven't fixed your hope on the glorious grace that God has promised you, and that's probably because you've taken the grace you've already experienced for granted and you have allowed yourself to become cold to its wonders. John, bless him, the apostle on Patmos, in exile, all alone, writing the book of Revelation, all about the coming of Christ, and at the end he says, even so, what? Come, Lord Jesus, don't delay. That's the perspective. If we're really grateful for the salvation God has given us, if the salvation grace He has given us is the richest, most precious possession we have, then we will live in the hope of the fullness of that salvation yet to come from His grace. And He is worthy of that kind of fixed hope. Don't you think it grieves His heart when we would wish Him not to come so we can fulfill our plans? Don't you think it grieves Him when we don't live in the constant anticipation of His glorious presence, who has been so gracious to us and who wants to pour out grace upon grace upon grace forever, and we are more interested in the mundane, passing trash of the world? Come to grips with where your heart is on this. Hope is an obligation for the believer toward God because of His gift of great salvation. Second one is holiness. Holiness. Holiness. Verse 14. As obedient children, do not be conformed to the former lusts which were yours in your ignorance. But like the Holy One who called you, be holy yourselves also in all your behavior, because it's written, you shall be holy, for I am holy. Second obligation is holiness. And may I suggest to you that hope produces holiness? 1 John 3:3, he that hath this hope in him, you know the rest of the verse? Purifies himself. You live in hope, you live in holiness. You live every moment with your mind captive, fixed on the grace that is to come, anticipating the return of Christ. And all that that means, and if that's the focus and the longing and the love and the anticipation of your life, it's going to produce holiness. And holiness is our second obligation. The key thought, the main verb is in verse 15. Be holy yourselves. Be holy yourselves. That's the main thought. But there's some background to that. Look at verse 14. It opens, as obedient children. Literally, this is a marvelous statement in the Greek. Its actual way of translation should be as children of obedience. As children of obedience. It's not so much that obedience is an adjective to modify children, as that obedience is the mother of the children. It is that you are born of obedience. You derive your character from obedience. You derive your nature from obedience. Obedience is the parent whose image you bear. This particular phrase and use of the genitive is not uncommon in the writings of Paul, as here in Peter's case. In Ephesians chapter 2, it says in verse 2, that unbelievers are the children of disobedience. In other words, they bear disobedience in their nature. They are characterized as disobedient. The parent whose image they bear is disobedience.
But here he says, your nature is obedience. That's the difference between a Christian and a non-Christian. Don't always tell the difference. The character of a non-Christian is disobedience to God. The character of a Christian is obedience. Couldn't be clearer than that. He's saying, since you are the children of obedience by nature, since that's the essence of your inherent character, since obedience is the pattern of your life, not some incidental quality, since obedience is a predetermined gift of God through your election, Ephesians 2:10, you are ordained unto good works. That's how you ought to live. That's the point. You came to Christ, Paul says, through the obedience of faith. And then in Romans 6, he says, you yield yourselves to him as obedient servants. Obedience characterizes your life. The point here is that a Christian is characterized by obedience to God. That's the mark of a believer. And he says, since that is your pattern, it certainly makes sense for you to be holy. Now you say, well, if obedience is our pattern, do we ever disobey? Yes, but obedience is our pattern. But disobedience breaks the pattern. And so he has to call even those who by nature are obedient to be holy, because that obedient nature is incarcerated in the flesh where there is sin. But it's important for us to recognize that what Peter is saying is, be consistent with your nature, and your truest self is obedient. So since you're obedient children, or literally the children of obedience, be ye holy yourselves. That's the main verb. Fix your hope and be holy in all your behavior, in every area of life. Now, we've covered the subject of holiness. I don't want to belabor the point because I want to move on a little bit. But he's saying, be pure, be clean, be righteous, be sinless, be separate from defilement, cleanse yourselves from all filthiness of the flesh, as 2 Corinthians 7:1 says, perfecting holiness. Ephesians, you know that marvelous two verses that begin chapter 5, therefore be imitators of God as beloved children and walk in love as Christ also loved you. In other words, be like the one whose image you bear. And the question comes, how can you do it? The first obligation was hope. How can you do it? Gird up your mind and be sober. Get your priorities right. Extricate yourself from the entanglements of the world. Tie yourself down captive to Christ and focus on the grace to come. But what about this? Holiness. How do you do that? How do you get to that point? Well, this main verb also has some participles modifying it too. Peter is very consistent as he writes. Here's how. Verse 14. By not being conformed to the former lusts which were yours in your ignorance. Don't act like you used to. Simple enough. Don't act like you did when you were children of disobedience. The word conformed, by the way, means to fashion yourself. Or if you took it in the passive, to be fashioned. It's the identical word used in Romans 12:2, do not be conformed to this world. It's the same word, almost the same phraseology. Very possibly, Peter and Paul, not only by inspiration of the Holy Spirit, but by fellowship together, came to this same understanding. He says, make a complete break with your former life. That's the key. You'll never be holy till you break with a former life. He even mentions it. Look at verse 14. Do not be conformed to the former lusts, epithumia, passionate desires, evil longings, appetites, sensuous impulses that propel the unregenerate people. In 1 Thessalonians 4:4-5, Paul says, don't act like the godless heathen who don't know God. Don't do that. Don't behave like you did, he says, in your ignorance before you were saved, when you knew not God. He could be talking to Jews, for they had a zeal for God, but not according to knowledge. They were ignorant. He could be talking to Gentiles because they were in darkness and ignorance, according to Ephesians 4:17-19. Their minds were darkened and they were ignorant of the truth of God.
But he's definitely, in both cases, whether Jew or Gentile, talking about a time before you were saved. He says, don't act like you did before you were saved. Don't be driven by lust as you were before you were saved. You're no longer ignorant lusters. You're children of obedience. You're transformed. So act like it. Behave that way. He uses that same thought, does the Holy Spirit, in inspiring Paul in Ephesians 4. In a wonderful section, starting in verse 20, he says, you did not learn Christ in this way, if indeed you have heard him and been taught in him, just as the truth is in Jesus, that in reference to your former manner of life, you laid aside the old self, which is being corrupted in accordance with the lust of deceit, and you're being renewed in the spirit of your mind, and put on the new self, which in the likeness of God has been created in righteousness and holiness of the truth. I believe he's defining there the new nature. It's different. It's righteous. It's holy. He says the same things, does Paul, in Colossians chapter 3, I think it's verses 9 and 10. Yes, he says, don't lie to one another, since you've laid aside the old self and you've put on the new self. You're totally different. You're a child of obedience. And so you don't act the way you used to act. So how can I be holy? By not allowing myself to be fashioned according to the scheme of my former lusts, which were part of my unredeemed ignorance. I make a break with the past. And then comes the standard of holiness. So wonderful. The standard of holiness. Verse 15. But like the Holy One who called you, be holy yourselves also in all your behavior. Oh, what a great thought. Like the Holy One who called you, be holy. Who's the Holy One who called us? God. God. The negative is, don't act like you used to act. The positive is, act like God. Pretty simple, isn't it? How can I live a fixed hope? You got to get your mind in harness. And you got to sober up and stay mentally and spiritually alert. How can I be holy? Stop doing that you used to do, and start doing what God does. Stop being like you were when you were in your unredeemed ignorance, and start being like the One who redeemed you. God didn't set the standard. God is the standard. Matthew 5:48, be perfect, even as your Father in heaven is perfect. Ephesians 5:1, be imitators of God. God is holy, without sin. You be holy too. 1 Samuel 2:2 says, there is no one holy like the Lord. That's a high standard. And we cannot be, listen to this, as holy as God is, but we can be holy because God is. We cannot be holy to the extent that God is, but we can have the same kind of purity that God has, in smaller measure. Not like His in extent, but certainly like His in kind. After all, He's the One, He says, who called you. He called you. That's, by the way, an effectual call. Every reference to the call to salvation in the epistles of the New Testament is an effectual saving call as a result of the sovereign work of God. It is an effectual call to salvation. The very God who called you to salvation, who called you to be His child of obedience, who called you to be holy, you're to be like. You're to be like Him. Now, this is so very, very basic. It says in Ephesians 1:4 that He chose us in Him before the foundation of the world that we should be holy and blameless before Him. Chose us for that. So we're called to holiness. And then verse 16 says, because it's written, you shall be holy, for I'm holy. You shall be holy, for I'm holy. This is the principle. You're to be like God because God said so.
Peter says, you be holy in all your behavior. And somebody says, why? And Peter says, because it's written. It says so. Where, Peter? In Scripture? God said so. Now, I don't want you to leave me. Give me just another 5 minutes. I'm going to show you something really exciting. Where does it say that? You shall be holy, for I am holy. Well, it's written. Where's it written? Let's go to Leviticus chapter 11. Let me show you something. This is so practical. Leviticus 11, verse 44. Now, I want you to stay there with me a minute. Now, this is really, really helpful. Leviticus 11, 44 says this. For I am the Lord your God. He's giving his laws to his people here. Consecrate yourselves, therefore, and be holy. Why? What's the reason? For I'm holy. For I'm holy. Verse 45. I am the Lord who brought you up from the land of Egypt to be your God. Thus you shall be holy, for I'm holy. I'm your God. You're my people. I'm holy. You be holy. And again, it's not so much that we are to be holy for our sake. We're to be holy for his sake because we're identified as his children. It's not so much that we are to hope for what it does for us. We're to hope for how it glorifies him. Now, look at chapter 18. And I will show you something. It may shock you. Starting in chapter 18, the Lord really starts laying out laws. And I want you to follow carefully. He gives laws and laws and laws, and look what he says all the way through. There's a motive to obey him. Here it comes. Verse 2, I am the Lord your God. Look at verse 4. You're to perform my judgments, keep my statutes, live in accord with them. Why? I'm the Lord your God. Verse 5, so shall you keep my statutes, my judgments, by which a man may live if he does them. Why? Because I'm the Lord. Verse 6, none of you shall approach any blood relative of his to uncover nakedness. That is, you don't have a sexual relationship with a relative. Why? I'm the Lord. Verse 30, you're to keep my charge. Don't practice any of the abominable customs which have been practiced before you so as not to defile yourselves with harm. Why? Because I am the Lord your God, and I don't want to be identified with that. Do you understand who you're connected to? Look at verse 2 of chapter 19. Speak to all the congregation of the sons of Israel and say to them, you shall be holy. Why? For I, the Lord your God, am holy. And if you're going to be associated with me, I demand holiness. Verse 3, every one of you shall reverence his mother and his father and keep my Sabbaths. Why? I'm the Lord your God. And do not turn to idols or make for yourselves molten gods. Why? I'm the Lord your God. Look at verse 10. Nor shall you glean your vineyard, nor shall you gather the fallen fruit of your vineyard. You shall leave them for the needy and the stranger. Why? I'm the Lord your God. I don't want to be identified with your violations. Verse 12, don't ever swear falsely by my name so as to profane the name of your God. Why? I'm the Lord. Verse 14, don't curse a deaf man or place a stumbling block before the blind, but you shall revere your God. I'm the Lord. The end of verse 16, I'm the Lord. End of verse 18, I am the Lord. Verse 25, I am the Lord your God. Verse 28, I am the Lord. Verse 30, I am the Lord. Verse 32, I am the Lord. Verse 34, I am the Lord your God. Verse 36, I am the Lord your God. Verse 37, I am the Lord. Chapter 20, verse 7, you better consecrate yourselves therefore and be holy. Why? I'm the Lord your God. You say, are these people deaf? What is going on here? Verse 8, keep my statutes, practice them. Why? I'm the Lord who sanctifies you. Verse 24, I'm the Lord your God who separated you from the peoples. Verse 26, you're to be holy to me, for I, the Lord, am holy, and I've set you apart from the peoples to be mine, and I don't want to be identified with an unholy people. Listen, beloved, you owe God holiness. You see it? After all he's done for you and me and the great salvation he's given to us, even as the great calling was given to this nation. Verse 6 of chapter 21. They shall be holy to their God, not profane the name of their God. So they shall be holy, the end of the verse. Verse 7.
He is holy to his God. Verse 8, for I, the Lord who sanctify you, am holy. Verse 12, I am the Lord. Verse 15, I am the Lord who sanctifies you. Verse 23, I am the Lord who sanctifies you. Then chapter 22, verse 2, tell Aaron and his sons to be careful with the holy gifts of the sons of Israel, which they dedicate to me so as not to profane my holy name. Why? I am the Lord. And I don't want to take the time, folks, but it goes on from there. What then becomes the dominant, compelling reason for holiness? What is it? It is our association with a holy God. That's the compulsion. And if nothing else was clear in the book of Leviticus, that is. That is. Shall we not love our holy God enough? Our holy God, who graciously calls us to bear his image, who has made us children of obedience, shall we not love him enough to be holy as he is holy? Most of us feel pressure to be holy, and the pressure comes from the church, Christian friends, or the fear of chastening, or the fear of judgment. He says you ought to want to be holy because the God who has identified himself with you in grace is holy, and he's worthy of holy children. You see that? What a lofty calling. And then finally, just to mention it, the third responsibility we have to God is honor. Honor. Verse 17 says, and I'll just introduce this, if you address as father, and you do, by the way, if you address as father the one who impartially judges according to every man's work, then conduct yourselves in fear during the time of your stay on earth. Again, here's the main verb, conduct yourselves in fear. Conduct yourselves in fear. Fear, what does that mean? Reverence, awe, respect, honor. First he says, fix your hope. Then he says, be holy. Then he says, live your life in honor to God. Honor him. Honor him. Fear him. Reverence him. Have a holy awe. And I love the way he sets this up. He says, if you address as father... Do we address God as Father? Sure. Jesus said when you pray, pray like this. Our what? Father. You can call him Father. Galatians 4:6, Paul says, call him Abba, Father, Papa, Daddy, intimate, loving, close. And so Peter says, look, if you're so close to God and you've got this intimate relationship with God and you can call him Father, then you must also know that you are talking to one who impartially judges according to every man's work, and you better conduct your life with fear. If you're that close to God, then you know full well that he is that close to you, and he judges according to a man's work, and he will deal with your sin, so you better be careful how you live your life. It's the idea. Do you have honor for God? Do you respect his holiness? Oh, we plunge into his presence, Father, Father, Father. But do we forget that the one with whom we intimately commune as Father is also the impartial judge who will deal with every person, even believers, according to their sin, in the sense that he will chasten us? Read it in Hebrews chapter 12. Every son he loves, he also what? Chastens. And before you go waltzing into your communion, you better stop and realize that you must go with great honor for the God who is not only your Father, but is your judge, even as a believer. Not that he will eternally condemn you, but that he will deal with your sin. To put it this way, the more the Christian knows God intimately, the more he fears God. And the more he fears God, the more he fears to offend God. And the more he longs to honor him.
It's a profound thought. If you're so intimate with God that you can call him Father, then you must know that he's going to judge sin. So you should live in a healthy fear of God. He's not an indulgent Santa Claus, and he's not like Eli, the priest of the Old Testament. It's very compelling words. We have an obligation to our great God, beloved, to live before him in hope, in holiness, and in honor. Let's bow together in prayer. Father, we think of those next two verses that say we were redeemed with the precious blood of a lamb, unblemished and spotless, not with perishable things like silver and gold. When we realize the price you pay to redeem us, when we realize the inheritance you have promised us, when we realize the grace you have freely bestowed upon us, our hearts are bound, and we long to give you back hope, living longingly for your grace that will be revealed to us at the coming of Christ. And we live longing to be holy as you are holy, because you're our God, and we belong to you, and you to us, and we bear your name, and we bear your image, and we long to honor you. For even though we draw near in intimacy and call you Father, we know you're the judge, and we don't come in irreverence. We come with great respect into your presence. Help us to live, Lord, fulfilling by the power of the Spirit in us the proper response: hope, holiness, and honor. And Lord, if it's at all to be true of our lives, it will be true, because the very hand that points us in that direction is the hand that strengthens us to accomplish it, even your own gracious hand. So be gracious to us, Lord. Strengthen us that we might rightly respond to the great salvation you have given us in Christ. We pray in his name. Amen.

0: 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And with the next installment, here once again is John MacArthur.
1: 1 Peter chapter 1, verses 18 through 21. Let me read our text. Knowing that you were not redeemed with perishable things like silver or gold from your futile way of life inherited from your forefathers, but with precious blood, as of a lamb unblemished and spotless, the blood of Christ. For he was foreknown before the foundation of the world, but has appeared in these last times for the sake of you, who through him are believers in God, who raised him from the dead and gave him glory, so that your faith and hope are in God. When I was a little boy, I remember reading a book. It's one of those childhood books that has a way of sticking in your mind. It was a book about another little boy, and this little boy made a boat. He got a fine piece of wood and some tools, and he carved out a little boat, and then he carved out a little mast, and then he carved out a little beam, and he made a little sail. He took his little boat, the pride of his craftsmanship, and he sailed it on a lake. Strong wind came and blew his little boat out of sight. It was so new, the paint had hardly dried on it. He was sad that he had lost his little boat, but a number of days later, he was walking through his little village, and he stopped to look in a toy shop window, and much to his surprise, he saw in the window, sitting on a pedestal, his little boat. He rushed into the store to tell the man who owned the shop that that was his boat. The man didn't believe the little boy and said, "You're welcome to it, son, but you'll have to pay the full price. You'll have to pay the full price." He argued again that it was his boat, but the man was very demanding and unbending, and so he said, "Sir, please don't sell it. I'll go home, and I'll look to see if I have enough, and I'll be back." And so the little boy went home and scraped together everything he could possibly find out of his bank and all of his pockets and the bottom of his drawers, and he came back with exactly enough, and he bought his own boat. And the end of the story says that's like God. He made us, and he still has to purchase us. That's what Peter is saying here. The little boy said, "The boat is twice mine. I made it, and I bought it." And that's Peter's message. We are redeemed by the one who made us. One of my favorite words in all of the Bible is the word redeemed. Do you see it there in verse 18? Marvelous word. In fact, I don't think we use it enough. I think at least for every time we say we've been saved, we ought also to say we've been redeemed. For every time we call Jesus Savior, we ought also to call him Redeemer. For every time we speak of salvation, we ought also to speak of redemption. For the work of redemption is such a marvelous work. One of my favorite Puritan writers is a man named Thomas Watson. And Thomas Watson wrote these words, "Great was the work of creation, but greater the work of redemption. It cost more to redeem us than to make us. In the one, there was but the speaking of the word. In the other, there was the shedding of blood. The creation was but the work of God's fingers." Psalm 8:3. "Redemption is the work of his arm." Luke 1:51. End quote. As great a work as creation is, redemption is a greater work. Our Lord Jesus himself, says the scripture, came into the world to give his life a ransom for many. What is a ransom? That's the price of redemption. That's what it costs to redeem someone. Now, redemption is a more specific term than salvation. Salvation is very general and redemption is very specific. Salvation looks at the whole saving work. Redemption looks at the price involved or the means by which salvation is achieved. How were you saved? By being redeemed. The payment of a price. And so redemption focuses on how God bought us back, even though he made us. He bought us back to become his own. Redemption shows man in bondage, in a hopeless condition from which he must be delivered. And redemption shows how God paid the price to purchase that deliverance. And that's in Peter's heart as he writes and says, "You were not redeemed with perishable things like silver or gold, but with precious blood, the blood of Christ." That is the price of redemption. Now, the imagery shadowing redemption in this passage really comes from the Old Testament, from a couple of Old Testament passages. But let's look at the first one in Exodus chapter 12. And here we will see what Peter has in his heart as he writes. Exodus chapter 12, verse 1. And follow as I read a few verses. "Now the Lord said to Moses and Aaron in the land of Egypt." Now we know the setting. Israel is in captivity in Egypt. Moses and Aaron have already come to leadership, which means it will not be long until they will lead the people of God out of Egypt. "And so God says to them, 'This month shall be the beginning of months for you. It is to be the first month of the year to you. Speak to all the congregation of Israel, saying, on the 10th of this month, they are each one to take a lamb for themselves according to their father's households, a lamb for each household, on the 10th of the month of Nisan. Now, if the household is too small for a lamb, then he and his neighbor nearest to his house are to take one according to the number of persons in them. According to what each man should eat, you are to divide the lamb." In other words, you would determine it by how many people were involved. You wanted to have enough of the lamb to feed all the people. If your family was very small, it couldn't consume a whole lamb, so you would have your neighbor join you, and the two of you together could feast on a lamb. And thus you would divide the lamb. Verse 5. "This lamb, your lamb, shall be an unblemished male, a year old. You may take it from the sheep or from the goats. And you shall keep it until the 14th day of the same month. And then the whole assembly of the congregation of Israel is to kill it at twilight." I want you to notice that this lamb becomes very precious. They take it into the house, it becomes a pet, and then it must be killed. By that time, it's very special. May I say it's precious by that time. We had the occasion, this marvelous trip into the Orient to also visit New Zealand. We had the privilege there of nursing some little lambs, and can understand the special beauty and special joy that would come to a family who would nurture a little lamb for even a brief period of time. And then they were to kill it on the 14th day at twilight. "Moreover," says verse 7, "they shall take some of the blood and put it on the two doorposts and on the lintel or the crossbeam of the houses in which they eat it. And they shall eat the flesh that same night, roasted with fire, and they shall eat it with unleavened bread and bitter herbs. Do not eat any of it raw or boiled at all with water, but rather roasted with fire, both its head and its legs, along with its entrails. And you shall not leave any of it over until morning." That's why you had to be sure you had enough people to consume it, and that's why families would join together. You shall burn whatever remains with fire. Now you shall eat it in this manner, follow this, with your loins girded, your sandals on your feet, and your staff in your hand, and you shall eat it in haste. It is the Lord's Passover. For I will go through the land of Egypt on that night, and will strike down all the firstborn in the land of Egypt, both man and beast, and against all the gods of Egypt I will execute judgments. I am the Lord. And the blood on the doorpost and the lintel shall be a sign for you on the houses where you live. And when I see the blood, I will pass over you. And no plague will befall you to destroy you when I strike the land of Egypt. Now this day will be a memorial to you, and you shall celebrate it as a feast to the Lord. Throughout your generations, you are to celebrate it as a permanent ordinance. Now, this is the Old Testament picture that shadows Peter's thoughts in the passage we're studying. Let me give you just a fill-in for a moment or two. You remember that one of the patriarchs, Joseph, had been sold into slavery by his brothers. He was sold to a caravan on their way to Egypt. He was taken there. You remember that he was a prisoner there, but because of his marvelous supernatural ability to interpret dreams, he was elevated to become the prime minister of Egypt. There occurred during the time that Joseph was prime minister a severe famine in the land of Israel. As a result of it, the family of Jacob, that was Joseph's father, 70 strong, came to Egypt to survive. Now, in a marvelous twist of God's divine providence, those who sold Joseph into slavery are, in a sense, at his mercy. These people from Israel who came into the land of Egypt were keepers of livestock. And there they were, and they took up residence in Egypt, and so Pharaoh gave them their own section of land, and the name of it was Goshen. Have you heard that name? Goshen was their land where they could raise their livestock. Well, they began to multiply. And it says in Exodus 1 and verse 7 that the children of Israel were fruitful and increased abundantly and multiplied and waxed exceeding mighty, and the land was filled with them. They really began

make them slaves. And he took them all and turned them into slaves and put them in forced labor camps in his massive building projects. All this did was make them stronger physically, more resolute, and they continued to multiply their numbers. Finally, after about 400 years, God said, it's time for you to leave and go back to the land which I promised to give. But Pharaoh wouldn't let them go because he wanted the slave labor. And so God had to move in against Pharaoh, and he brought in a series of terrible plagues, which you have read about if you've ever read the first few chapters of Exodus. And Pharaoh still wouldn't let them go, even though Moses said to them, let my people go. Pharaoh refused to do it, and finally God said, then I will bring a final plague, and this one will do the trick. And the plague was the slaughter of every firstborn child in Egypt. So God unleashed the death of the firstborn, the last cataclysmic judgment. And this tragic judgment would create the Exodus, in which not 70 who came in, but 2 million would now leave after their long bondage. God said, I'm going to send a death angel, and that death angel is going to come through Egypt and slay the firstborn child in every house, an absolutely unthinkable judgment. But in order for the Hebrews to be spared the work of this assassin angel, God instructed them to take a lamb of the first year, unblemished, spotless, take it in, make it their own for a period of time, and then kill it, offer it as a sacrifice to the Lord, put its blood on the doorpost and the lintel, then eat that animal. And when the angel of death came by, seeing the blood on the door, he would pass by. Now listen, here's the point. The lamb's life would be the price to purchase the life of the firstborn. The lamb would be in place of the firstborn. The lamb was a substitute. This is a substitutionary death, a lamb for a child. The lamb would pay the price that God required and thus redeem the firstborn. Well, it would be hard to imagine the busyness and the preparation of those days, wouldn't it? The activity of every family searching high and low to find an unblemished and spotless lamb, knowing full well how cherished the firstborn in the family was, there would be a certain amount of frantic anxiety to determine that they had a lamb that God would accept. And then making sure that they did everything right and took that blood. And I'm sure if I were living at that time, there would be blood from one end of that door to the other, just in case it was a little dim and the death angel might not see too well. I'm not sure how much blood was in a lamb, but I'm sure all that there was poured all over the front of those houses. And I like to think that when that father took hyssop and dipped it in that bowl of lamb's blood and made those marks, he painted up one side and painted up the other side and painted across the top and was making a picture of the cross. And the blood became that which was shed for the redemption of the firstborn. As evening came, those families would wait, certainly anxiously. They would be gathered around the table. Their sandals were on. Their staffs were in their hand, those which they used to herd their animals as they traveled. Their clothes girded up. They were ready to move, and they ate quickly, ready to leave in the great Exodus. And the judgment came. And all throughout Egypt there was terrible death and crying. And it says in Exodus 12:33, the Egyptians were urgent upon the people that they might send them out of the land in a hurry. For they said, we shall all be dead. That did it. Get out.
And so this began.

became the symbol of their deliverance by death. This became the symbol of substitutionary redemption. And God then decreed that this Passover experience be memorialized in a special Passover that was held every year to remind Israel of the great deliverance through the blood of the Lamb and to point to the true Lamb who was to come. And so from this time on, always on the 14th of Nisan, the Jews celebrate the Passover. And they remember the Lamb who redeemed the firstborn by His death. The great illustration of redemption that pointed to the ultimate Lamb who would redeem through His death. Surely this is in Peter's mind as he writes, "We were not redeemed by corruptible things such as silver and gold, but by the blood of Christ, the Lamb unblemished and without spot." By the way, the Jews still celebrate Passover, as you know, and they still celebrate it as the greatest act of God's delivering, redeeming power in Jewish history. It has been memorialized. It is still going on in Exodus 15 when Moses and the sons of Israel sing their song of praise to the Lord. In verse 13, they sing, "In thy loving kindness thou hast led the people whom thou hast redeemed." So as they look back at Egypt, they see the Exodus as based on redemption. They were redeemed. They were purchased. And the price was the death of a substitute. In that case, a lamb. In Psalm 78, and I can't show you all the scriptures, but in Psalm 78, verse 35, it says, "And they remembered that God was their rock," and I love this, "and the Most High God was their Redeemer." You see, from the Exodus on, they saw God as the one who bought them out of slavery, who redeemed them by the blood of a lamb. But listen, as great as that redemption was, it can't be compared to the redemption of which Peter writes. So let's go back to 1 Peter. Here is the great redemption. This one infinitely surpasses the other. And that, by the way, is why we no longer celebrate the Passover, nor should we celebrate the Passover, for there is a greater memorial which commemorates not the deliverance out of Egypt, but the deliverance that Christ wrought on the cross. And so instead of Passover, we have communion. And instead of once a year, we do it much more frequently. Peter then, in verse 18, writes of our redemption. Why does he do that? Why is it here? Well, let me help you remember. After his opening words, as he began this epistle, he launched immediately into a discussion of salvation. It didn't take him long. He starts at the end of verse 1 with "who are chosen," and then moves right into the foreknowledge of God, the sanctifying work of the Spirit, the sprinkling of the blood of Christ, which was part of the covenant of salvation. He moves right into a description of salvation that goes right on down through verse 12. So he begins this epistle talking about the greatness of our salvation. Then starting in verse 13, he speaks of our response to that great salvation. So you have indicatives or statements of fact in the first 12 verses, and you have imperatives or commands starting at verse 13. Because you have received this great salvation, here is how you are to respond. And as I told you last time, he focuses on three dimensions of response: how we respond to God, how we respond to others, and how we respond within ourselves. How we respond to God occupies the section we're looking at down through verse 21. How we respond to others, verse 22 to 25. And how we respond to ourselves, chapter 2, verses 1 to 3. The proper response to God's great salvation. Now, what did we say last time was to be our response? First of all, hope.
Verse 13, we are to fix our hope completely on the grace to be brought to us at the revelation of Christ. That's a proper response to God's gift of salvation. We are to hope in God. Secondly, holiness, verse 15, be holy yourselves in all your behavior. And thirdly, honor, verse 17, you are to conduct yourselves in fear or respect or awe of God during the time of your stay on earth. So God has given us a great salvation, and what are we to do in response? We are to hope in God, fix our hope on the grace that He will bring at the revelation of Christ. We are to focus on being holy, and we are to conduct our lives in reverence, honor, fear of God. And so that's what we were discussing in verse 17 last time. Conduct yourselves in fear. That means in reverence, in awe, or in honor. The fear of the Lord is the beginning of wisdom, says Proverbs 9:10. We are to have a healthy regard for God's holy hatred of sin. We are to have a healthy regard for God's right to chasten sin. There is to be a healthy fear in us that honors God as a holy God. And we are to maintain that, he says in verse 17, during the time of your stay on earth, during your paroika, your temporary sojourn. It's used, by the way, of Israel in Egypt in Acts 13, 17. And that indicates to me, too, that this is probably in his mind. Just as Israel had a temporary sojourn in Egypt, you will have a temporary sojourn in the earth. And since you know God is an impartial judge, who judges according to man's work, you better live in fear all the time of your sojourn in this world. You say, will he take away my salvation? No, but he might chasten you and he might disqualify you for service. That's why if you sin, Paul says in 1 Corinthians 9:27, you run the risk of being disqualified. Not lost, but disqualified from spiritual usefulness. So we are called to fear. We are called to awe. We are called to honor and reverence God's holy person. We are called to emulate His holiness, being holy as He is holy. And we are called to hope in His glorious revelation when we shall receive the ultimate grace of salvation. Then in verse 18, Peter closes this section on our response to God by reminding us again, as if we haven't had enough in the first 12 verses, of the greatness of our salvation. And this should be motivation for hope and holiness and honor. It's as if he says, now let me say it once more. You are to live in hope and holiness and honor because of the greatness of salvation. And in order to help us see another way into its greatness, he speaks of our being redeemed, knowing that you were not, and here's the word, redeemed by perishable things. And he launches into a discussion of redemption. Now, this term redemption simply means to set free by paying a ransom. The verb is lutrao, the noun is lutron, which means a ransom, a price. It's a technical term for money paid to buy a prisoner of war back or to buy the freedom of a slave. And what he is saying is, you must respond to God in a proper way in these three dimensions that have been mentioned, hope, holiness, and honor, because of the price God has paid for your redemption. That's the issue here. Now, I'm not going to hurry through this because it is so rich, but I want you to face four questions, okay? Four questions that he answers here, and they will give us the theology of redemption. Marvelous truth. What were we redeemed from? Question number one. What were we redeemed with? Question number two. Who were we redeemed by? Question number three. And what were we redeemed for? Question number four. What were we redeemed from? What were we redeemed with? Who were we redeemed by? And what were we redeemed for? Let's answer the first question at least, okay? Question number one. What were we redeemed from?
What's the obvious answer? From what? Sin. Good. Scripture certainly supports that men are in bondage to sin, that men and women are slaves to iniquity. I don't want to belabor the point because I know you understand it, but I want to be true to an explanation of the passage, so let me give you some refreshing reminders of this. In Romans chapter 6, we are reminded that we live under the bondage of sin, but that in our salvation, verse 6 of Romans 6, the body of sin is done away. The body of sin is done away. Verse 17 says, you were slaves of sin. Verse 18 says, and having been freed from sin, you became slaves of righteousness. Verse 20, when you were slaves of sin, it's mentioned again. Verse 22, you have now been freed from sin. Now that's enough statements to know that our bondage was to sin. We were bound in sin. Bound in sin. Secondly, looking at it in a little different way, in Galatians 3:13 it says, Christ redeemed us not from sin, but from the curse of the law. What does that mean? The consequence of sin. The law said, the soul that sinneth, it shall what? Die. The law said, the wages of sin is death, eternal death. So we were redeemed from sin and from the consequence of sin, which is the curse of death, eternal death, eternal death. In Ephesians chapter 1, will you notice verse 7? Speaking of Christ, it says, he is called the beloved in verse 6, in him we have redemption through his blood, the forgiveness of our trespasses. And again, we are reminded that our redemption is from trespasses, from sin. In Colossians chapter 1 and verse 14, it says, in whom we have redemption, the forgiveness of sin. Again, our redemption is connected with sin. And then in that tremendous text of Titus chapter 2 and verse 14, it says, he gave himself for us that he might redeem us from every lawless deed. That's another way of defining sin. From every lawless deed. We have been delivered from sin. In Titus 3:3, by the way, it says we were enslaved to various lusts and pleasures, spending our life in malice or evil, envy, hateful, hating one another. So we have been redeemed from sin. One other verse comes to mind. I think it's verse 15 of, Hebrews 9. It says there, and for this reason he is the mediator of a new covenant, in order that since a death has taken place for the redemption of the transgressions that were committed under the first covenant. And again, we have the idea that we are redeemed from sin. Okay? That's the general thought. Now let's go back to our passage and let me show you some specifics. And the news is all bad, first of all, as we look at what we're redeemed from. Okay? Four elements characterize unredeemed sinners. If this is what you were redeemed from, this is what you used to be characterized by, okay? So did I. Four words I want you to draw your attention to. The first one appears in verse 14, and we reach back a little bit to pick this one up, but it helps us understand the sinfulness of sin and its character. In verse 14, it says, do not be conformed, now that you are obedient children, to the former lusts. Okay? The first characteristic of sin is lust. Lust. This is an element of the sinfulness of unredeemed sinners. They are basically controlled by lust. Now, what is lust? Epithumia, strong desire. Strong desire in the heart for what is evil. That's the basic idea. It has to do with a compelling, driving passion for what is evil. And so the character of unredeemed sinners is that they are driven by strong desires. The character of those desires is further defined in 1 Thessalonians chapter 4.
where it says in verse 5 that we are not to behave in lustful passion like the pagans who do not know God. And again, he says that this lust is a passion, and it is a godless passion. So unredeemed sinners are driven by unrestrained desire for what is evil. Now, I want to dig into this a little bit because I think it's very, very fascinating. Do you remember Genesis 6, 5? Do you remember that verse? Genesis 6, 5. And God saw that the wickedness of man was great in the earth, and that every imagination of the thoughts of his heart was only what? Evil continually. Now, let me get that verse down for you. Write it down somewhere, because it really characterizes unredeemed sinners. God saw that the wickedness of man was great in the earth, and here is the definition of that wickedness. Every imagination of the thought of his heart was only evil continually. That is a graphic to the point description of the driving impulse of lust. What is it? It's every imagination of the thought of his heart. Now, let me help you see what that means, okay? The heart is the mind. The heart is the mind, basically, where you think. So we understand what it means when it says the thoughts of his heart. But what does he mean, every imagination of the thoughts of the heart? He adds another dimension here, something somehow distinct from thought, something, if you will, that energizes thought, something that compels thought. Could it be lust? It can be. Lust is certainly associated with the imagination. Basically, the same idea comes through in James 1. Listen to these words. Each one is tempted when he is carried away and enticed by his own, what? Lust. Then when lust has conceived, it gives birth to sin. Same idea. There's something else in you beside thought. It's lust. And it works in your imagination. I love that word. We don't use that word much. Many of the old writers in Christian literature use the word imagination. It's a tremendous word. In many of the new translations, they don't use the word imagination, but they do in the King James, and I think it keeps the perspective clear. Let me just give you an illustration of how it's used, and I can do that by looking at nothing beyond the book of Jeremiah alone. Now, I was studying this and just digging into it. Listen to this, for example, Jeremiah 3:17. At that time, they shall call Jerusalem the throne of the Lord, and this is looking ahead to the glories of the future, and all the nations shall be gathered unto it, to the name of the Lord, to Jerusalem. Now listen, neither shall they walk any more after the imagination of their evil heart. Chapter 7, down about verse 24, yes, they hearkened not, nor inclined their ear, but walked in the counsels, follow, and in the imagination of their evil heart. Chapter 9, verse 14, they're talking again of disobedient people. They have walked after the imagination of their own heart. Then he brings up Balaam as well. There's another one in chapter 11, I believe. Verse 8, yet they obeyed not, nor inclined their ear, but walked every one in the imagination of their evil heart. Over in chapter 13 and verse 10,
This evil people, which refuse to hear my words, which walk in the imagination of their heart. Chapter 16, verse 12, and you have done worse than your fathers, for behold, you walk every one after the imagination of his evil heart. Chapter 18, I think it's the same verse 12. It says, we will everyone do the imagination of his evil heart. And then at least one more I can give you, chapter 23, verse 17. Yes, you shall have peace. They say unto everyone that walks after the imagination of his own heart, no evil shall come upon you. In looking at the authorized version and going through just that one book, you can see that the concept of the imagination was very much a part of the thinking. Now, let me tell you how sin works. Sin works in your imagination. And in the imagination of a person is where he or she builds the fantasies. That's where you develop the fantasies that are the impulses to behavior. For example, I am tempted, let's say, to do something wrong. The temptation comes to me. If I don't deal with it immediately, it enters into my thoughts. I think of it as a temptation. I think of doing it. Oh, I could do that. That might feel good. And then if I continue to think about it, it goes from that thought into my what? My imagination. And pretty soon I am building the scenario of forbidden pleasure. And I'm feeding that thought. It's now in my imagination. And I have created the fantasy that, listen to me, will move my emotions, which will activate my will, which will create the action. That is why so many of the ancient writers said you have to control the imagination. The problem with unredeemed humanity is it can't. Sin works in the imagination. And of course, the imagination is totally dominated by sin. Totally. What else could it be dominated by? In Luke 1:51, Mary gives that great Magnificat as she magnifies the Lord, and she says of the Lord, he has scattered the proud in the imagination of their hearts. Sin starts out as a thought. It is fed in the imagination. And when the imagination concocts the fantasy scenario, lust is excited, and it moves the emotion, and emotion activates the will and conduct as a result. Listen carefully. In dealing with sin, imagination then becomes more fundamental than thinking in some ways. And I don't want to split hairs here, but I want you to understand it. Imagination becomes more fundamental than thinking, and it is what energizes the thought into fantasy that activates the emotion, which moves the will. So it is in the imagination that our flesh comes to consciousness in the form of mental pictures of pleasure. Mental pictures of certain experiences we believe will make us happy, or certain experiences we believe will fulfill us. And by the way, the flesh controls the imagination in the unredeemed, and it can control yours too as a Christian. And the flesh-controlled imagination produces distortions and lies about everything. Lies about oneself, lies about the world, lies about relationships, lies about God, lies about the nature of things, lies about pleasure, lies about fulfillment, lies about joy. And those lies and distortions
in the flesh-controlled imagination lead directly to gross sin, depression, hardness of heart, bitterness, all kinds of sinful behavior, and greater misery. And the imagination is where lust conceives. Let me give you an illustration. This is true for us as Christians, so let me move into that realm for a moment. You're a Christian, right? Let's say you're a Christian young person. And you're out alone with someone that you care very much about of the opposite sex. You're very attracted to that person. And you are in a situation where you are tempted. This thought will be in your mind. This sin will feel good if I do it. That's a thought. I want to do that. It'll feel good. If you're a Christian, this thought will also be in your mind. This sin will displease God. Will you not have both thoughts? Of course you will. Both thoughts. So the issue is not thoughts. Your behavior is not controlled simply in that area of thought. It is controlled in the imagination. You see, both of those are facts in your mind at that time. If I do this, it will feel good. If I do this, it will displease God. Both of those are thoughts. So thought alone isn't going to control what you do. Something is going to energize one of those thoughts. And what we would hope is that all of a sudden, the thought, this will displease God, will be energized. And your imagination will begin to say, this would bring dishonor to the Lord who loved me and bought me and gave himself for me. This would grieve the Holy Spirit. This would hinder my testimony. This would strike a fist, as it were, in the face of God. This would rebel against the one I love and who died for me and the one that I live for and love deeply. We would hope that that would be the energizing imagination. On the other hand, you might just create the fantasy of what would feel good. So we could, I guess, reduce it to the point where we could say, when I say this sin will feel good if I do it, my flesh wants that thought. And the thought that says, if I do it, it'll displease God, my spirit wants that thought. So I face the conflict. Which will control me? Whichever one does will move my emotions. Whichever one moves my emotions strongly will activate my will and determine my behavior. You say, well, which one will be the one? Whichever one controls your imagination. Now, you can't split it any more than that. We're getting pretty technical right here. Whichever thought is made most instantly vivid to you will control you. Whichever thought pulls you most dramatically, whatever your imagination energizes, and if you're dominated by the Spirit, what's going to happen? Your imagination is going to be dominated by the Spirit too, and you're going to build a case in your mind for what pleases God. And if you're functioning in the flesh, your flesh is going to catapult your imagination into that thought and spin the fantasy of what feels good. Got to take care of your imagination. That's why we live in a dangerous world, my dear friend. You sit in front of televisions and movies and all of that kind of trash long enough, and you won't even be in control of your imagination. You will have played out vividly before your very eyes so many compromising scenes that you don't even need an imagination. You feed that illicit fantasy world, and you will have a problem. I've had people actually say to me, I have a terrible problem with immorality. And I've said to them on a number of occasions, do you read pornography? Well, yeah. What do you expect? You have stuffed your imagination with fantasies. You see why it's so important to do what the Bible says? You got to protect your imagination, my friend. Don't expose it to that trash. Joshua 1:8, this book of the law shall not depart from your mouth. Listen to this. You shall meditate on it, what? Day and night.
Psalm 19. You know it. Let the words of my mouth and the meditation of my heart be what? That's talking about your imagination. You meditate in your imagination. You feed the imagination a steady diet of sin, and you're going to have a hard time controlling it. You feed the imagination a steady diet of biblical truth, and it'll control your behavior. So, beloved, we were redeemed from the state of being controlled by lust and evil imagination. I mean, look at the world. Is it any wonder they act the way they act? Is it any wonder? You want to know why we've got so much garbage in this nation? Why we've got so much sick sin everywhere? You want to know why we've got so much debauchery in this nation? Because everybody's imagination is filled to the hilt with it. There's no way to restrain it. Every imaginable fantasy is not even a fantasy anymore. You can look at it and it's a reality. Polluted minds beyond description. Evil imagination. If it was true in Genesis 6:5, it's certainly true today. From what were we redeemed? We were redeemed from an evil imagination. Isn't that a wonderful truth? And we certainly ought to protect our imagination. We certainly oughtn't to be in a situation where we just continue to feed it filth and then wonder why we fall all over the place trying to live the Christian life. Listen to 1 Chronicles. I'll close with this. 1 Chronicles 20. I didn't get very far, did I? 1 Chronicles 29:10. Wherefore David blessed the Lord before all the congregation. He's dedicating the temple here and his son Solomon. David said, blessed be thou, Lord God of Israel, our Father, forever and ever. Then 1 Chronicles 29:11 says, thine, O Lord, is the greatness and the power and the glory and the victory and the majesty. For all that is in the heaven and in the earth is thine. Thine is the kingdom, O Lord, and thou art exalted as head above all. Both riches and honor come of thee, and thou reignest over all. And in thine hand is power and might, and in thine hand it is to make great and to give strength unto all. Now, therefore, our God, we thank thee and praise thy glorious name. But who am I, and what is my people, that we should be able to offer so willingly after this sort? For all things come of thee, and of thine own have we given thee. For we are strangers before thee, and sojourners, as were all our fathers. Our days on the earth are as a shadow, and there is none abiding, O Lord our God. All this store that we have prepared to build thee a house for thine holy name cometh of thine hand, and is all thine own. Now listen, I know also, my God, that thou triest the heart, and hast pleasure in uprightness. As for me, in the uprightness of my heart, I have willingly offered all these things, and now I have seen with joy thy people which are present here to offer willingly unto thee, O Lord God of Abraham, Isaac, and of Israel our fathers. Keep this forever in the imagination of the thoughts of the heart of thy people, and prepare their heart unto thee. And give unto Solomon my son a perfect heart to keep thy commandments, thy testimonies, and thy statutes, and to do all these things. You notice that little phrase in verse 18? Keep this forever in the imagination of the thoughts of the heart of thy people. David prays, O God, keep their imagination focused on you, on your truth, on your greatness, on your power, on your glory, on your victory, on your majesty, on your exalted headship, on your sovereignty as the source of riches and honor, on your power and might, on your ability to make great and to give strength. Praise your glorious name. What's he saying? He's saying, oh God, may the imagination of the heart of my people be on you. How do you do that? Feed that imagination. Feed that part of you by meditating day and night on the Word of God. And don't wonder why you are battling losing to sin if you expose your imagination
to things sinful. It's inevitable. It's inevitable. It's not enough just to have the thought. Because when you're tempted, you're going to have as a Christian both thoughts, the good one and the bad one. But what compels you and what energizes one or the other is what's feeding your imagination. And if your imagination is filled with the fantasies of sin, it will activate lust. If it is filled with meditation on the Word of God, it will activate virtue. Beloved, when you were redeemed from lust. And that's why Paul says, don't walk in it anymore. There's no need to. No need. You were taken out of that. That's his whole message in Ephesians 4, Colossians 3. You were taken out of that. Don't walk in it anymore. The key, guard your imagination. So we were redeemed from lust that conceives in the imagination. Well, we'll have to pick it up from there next time. See what else we were redeemed from. Let's bow in prayer. So good to be together tonight, Lord, and to have the refreshing time to study your precious word. What a joy. Thank you. Thank you for giving us insight again, and help us, Lord, to just be so grateful for the Lamb of God, sweet Lamb of God, by whose blood we were redeemed from sin, even from a lifetime of sinful lust. Thank you for buying us back from the bondage of lust, that we might yield ourselves as servants of righteousness. That's our prayer, for Jesus' sake.

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1: Let's open our Bibles to 1 Peter chapter 1. We're looking at verses 18 through 21. This great section on the believer's response to redemption. Let me read you verses 18 to 21 as a setting for our message. Verse 18 says, "Knowing that you were not redeemed with perishable things like silver or gold from your futile way of life inherited from your forefathers, but with precious blood as of a lamb unblemished and spotless, the blood of Christ. For he was foreknown before the foundation of the world, but has appeared in these last times for the sake of you who through him are believers in God, who raised him from the dead and gave him glory, so that your faith and hope are in God." The word that really keys this whole text, of course, is found in verse 18, the word redeemed. And as you know, to redeem means to buy back from bondage, to buy back by paying a price. And sometimes the price is very high. Have you ever heard of the phrase a king's ransom? You might say something is worth a king's ransom or someone is worth a king's ransom. That really goes back to the time of the Crusades when there was a king in England by the name of Richard Coeur de Lion, and he was captured by his enemies during the Crusades, thrown into prison, and a colossal ransom was basically asked of the people of England. They wanted him back so badly that they submitted to heavy taxation. Over a process of time, they amassed a fortune, and many rich nobles added to the common people's giving, and they filled up the coffers with large sums of money in order to free their king. And that's what gave birth to the phrase, a king's ransom. And it's used to connote a huge amount of money required to redeem someone back from bondage. Another interesting story that came out of the Crusades is the story of Sir Grimbald, who was captured by the Saracens during the Crusades and was held for ransom. And in a very novel way, they asked that in order to emancipate him and redeem him from death, they would require the right hand of his lovely wife. And as the historians tell us, she eagerly granted her own right hand to buy back her beloved husband. High prices for redemption. But Peter speaks of an even higher price, an infinitely higher price. Peter tells us that we were redeemed with precious blood, the blood of Christ. And that's the focus of our study of these great verses. Now, as we noted last time, his words were written really under the shadow of thought expressed in Exodus chapter 12. And we went into that last Lord's Day, how that Peter no doubt had in mind the Jewish Passover where a lamb was slain. And that lamb was an unblemished and spotless lamb slain to redeem the firstborn from death. And of course, at that very time was the redemption of the whole nation of Israel out of bondage. So as Peter reflects on redemption and as he reflects upon a spotless and unblemished lamb, he no doubt has in mind the wonderful reality of God's redeeming Israel from Egypt in the great Passover event. But as great as that redemption was, it pales when placed alongside the redemption of the Lamb of God, the Lord Jesus Christ. And though we note that the Passover shadows this passage, the substance of it is to look at the redemption provided in Jesus Christ. Now, I suggested last time that there are four questions to which we need to give our attention in studying redemption. Question number one, what were we redeemed from? Question number two, what were we redeemed with? Question number three, who were we redeemed by? And question number four, what were we redeemed for? Now, we'll go back to question one because we only got started in that. The first question that is answered in this text is the question, what were we redeemed from? Now, it is obvious that we were redeemed from some bondage, because that's the very implication of redemption. And if we look closely at the text, that bondage is rather clearly identified for us as a bondage to sin, as a slavery to iniquity. We know from other parts of Scripture that men are born in sin, that they are slaves to sin. That is very clear. Romans 6, Ephesians 2, and many other places. But Peter here delineates four characteristics of man's bondage to sin. And I can point you to four key ideas. You'll notice back in verse 14, moving out of our particular text, but in the related text, Peter says, as obedient children, do not be conformed to the former lusts. And he indicates there that an element of our life prior to redemption is lust. Part of the bondage to sin is expressed in strong desire in the heart to do what is evil. And that is what is intended by that familiar New Testament word, epithumia. And we discussed the matter of lust and how the mind is given to those strong and illicit desires which reflect the bondage of sin. In fact, the heart of man cannot deliver himself from the lust of the flesh and the lust of the eyes. They literally dominate his being in his fallen state. Now let me take you to a second word in this very same verse, verse 14, that also expresses something of the nature of our bondage. In verse 14, it says, not only do not be conformed to the former lusts, but then this, which were yours in your ignorance. There's a second word that defines the bondage of men and women who are not saved. They are not only bound by lust, but they are bound in ignorance. It is characteristic of the unregenerate that they are ignorant. Now, what kind of ignorance do we have in mind here? Let me take you back and give you just a few scriptures on which to build an answer to that question. In John 17, verse 25, Jesus said this, this in his high priestly prayer, O righteous Father, this is the key statement, although the world has not known thee. Now, therein lies the bondage of the unredeemed. They do not know God. That is the clearest, most pervasive expression of their ignorance. They are ignorant of God. That's why in John 8, Jesus says, you don't know me, you don't understand what I'm saying, because you're of your father, the devil, and you want to do the desires of your father. You do not believe me because you are not of God. He who is of God hears the words of God. For this reason you do not hear them, because you are not of God. You do not know God, and therefore you do not comprehend the word of God. You don't recognize his voice. Ignorance of God is the issue. Ignorance of God's revelation. In Romans 1, in verse 28, Paul said, speaking of the unregenerate, the unredeemed, that they do not see fit to acknowledge God. They do not acknowledge God. They do not know God. They do not know His Word. They do not even acknowledge that He exists. They live as, if not philosophical or theological, if there's such a thing, atheists, they live as practical atheists, not acknowledging God at all, and therefore God gives them over to a depraved mind. The mind that does not know God, that will not know God, is a depraved mind. In 1 Corinthians chapter 2 and verse 14, Paul says, in a very good summary verse, but a natural man, that's an unredeemed man or woman, does not accept the things of the Spirit of God, for they are foolishness to him, and he cannot understand them because they are spiritually appraised. He cannot understand them. He cannot know them because he cannot comprehend the spiritual dimension. Ignorant of God, ignorant of God's word, ignorant of spiritual truth. In Galatians chapter 4, Paul says again, speaking of the time before you were saved. He says, however, at that time, Galatians 4:8, when you did not know God, you were slaves to those which by nature are no gods. And then he says, now that you're saved, you have come to know God. So we're talking here about ignorance of God, ignorance of God's truth, ignorance of God's revelation, ignorance of God's word. Look at Ephesians for a moment, chapter 2. We must note this very important section of Scripture. And he says here in Ephesians 2, verse 12, remember that you were at that time, that is at the time before you were redeemed, separate from Christ, excluded from the commonwealth of Israel, strangers to the covenants of promise, having no hope, and here's the key, without God in the world. You were in the world, bound to sin, with no relationship to God, no perception of the spiritual dimension, no knowledge of God whatsoever. In the fourth chapter of Ephesians, verse 18, he even goes further than he did in chapter 2, verse 12, in defining that state of not knowing God. He says, being darkened in their understanding, excluded from the life of God because of the ignorance that is in them. And where did that ignorance come from? Because of the hardness of their heart. Hard-hearted unbelief produces ignorance, means that you don't know God. Darkened in the understanding, unable to understand the spiritual dimension. In chapter 2, Paul sums it up by saying you were dead in your trespasses and sins. In other words, you were in a state of spiritual death, and a dead man cannot respond because he cannot perceive, he cannot know, he cannot experience the spiritual dimension. In Paul's wonderful testimony in 1 Timothy 1:13, he says, that I was formerly a blasphemer and a persecutor and a violent aggressor. And then he says, and yet I was shown mercy by God implied because I acted, you know the next word? Ignorantly, in unbelief. He confesses his own state of ignorance. Now that's how it is for unredeemed people. They are ignorant of God, and they are driven by lust. They are driven by their desires and their passions, unmitigated. They are darkened in their understanding so that the spiritual dimension is shut off to them completely. As natural man, they cannot discern the things of God. They cannot know God. Their mind is depraved and reprobate, and that is the nature of their bondage. No way out, no escape. Even though the truth passes by, they cannot perceive it. They are dead, they are blind, they are depraved, they are ignorant, and driven by lust. Two other things are given here by Peter. Go back to that passage in chapter 1. To define the fourfold state of the unredeemed man, if you'll notice down in our text, verse 18, knowing that you were not redeemed with perishable things like silver or gold from your futile way of life. Now, let me talk about that for a minute. A third word in our little list, lust, ignorance. A third word, futility. Futility. Your futile way of life. It means you're vain, empty, powerless, pointless, valueless, useless way of life. Now you say, is it true that every unsaved person can be said to be living an absolutely futile life? Absolutely correct. Because there's only one real reason to live, and that is to the glory of God. And apart from being redeemed and knowing Christ, you cannot do any good thing, that is anything that will give glory to God. And so your life is useless. That's why it is no loss to the eternal purpose of God for you to spend forever in hell, because your life is pointless. Heaven is a place where glory is given to God throughout eternity. And if your life does not do that, has no capacity to offer that, then it is pointless. And spending an eternity in hell diminishes not at all from those who will give glory to God. A pointless, vain, empty, powerless, useless, valueless life is simply put in a place where its worthlessness is not exposed to any other than those of the same kind. The futility of life without Christ, it is useless. You say, well, what about all the things you accomplish in this life? What shall it profit a man if he gains the whole world and loses his own what? Soul. It's profitless, pointless, useless. In Acts 14, Paul speaks, he says, men, why are you doing these things? We are also men of the same nature as you, and preach the gospel to you in order that you should turn from these useless things to a living God. They wanted to make some kind of gods out of Paul and Barnabas. He says, stop. We want to turn you from vain, empty religion, from idolatry, from your uselessness. And by the way, what he meant by these vain things was their religion. The best we would think of what man expresses. They wanted to make deities out of Paul and Barnabas. He says these are useless. They're as useless as everything else the unredeemed get involved in. Look at Romans 1 again, verse 21. Speaking here of unredeemed mankind, even though they knew God, they did not honor Him as God. That is, they knew God in the sense that God is revealed in creation and conscience, and there's enough there for a man to be responsible for that information. But they didn't honor Him as God. They didn't give thanks.

to these believers, when you were slaves of sin, looking in the past, when you were slaves of sin, you were free in regard to righteousness. You had no righteousness. Verse 21, therefore, what benefit were you then deriving from the things of which you are now ashamed? For the outcome of those things is death. So what good was all of that? What good was all the futility of your life as a slave to sin? It was absolutely no good at all. It was useless, pointless, valueless. And that's the way it is with the whole fallen world. Look at chapter 8, verse 20. He says, for the creation was subjected to futility. In the fall, the whole creation became vain, useless, non-productive in terms of any spiritual accomplishment. Look at 1 Corinthians 3:20. 1 Corinthians 3:20 is a very direct statement, right out of Psalm 94, by the way. And 1 Corinthians 3:20 says, the Lord knows the reasonings of the wise, that they are, what? Useless. Useless. Pointless. They have no redeeming value. Now, the key passage, go back to Ephesians 4. And let me read you a few verses here that will be helpful. Ephesians 4:17. This I say, therefore, and affirm together with the Lord, that you walk no longer as the pagans also walk. And how do they walk? In the futility of their mind. Again, that same idea of the uselessness of the life of the unredeemed in terms of any real value. Verse 18, back to the verse we read, because they are darkened in their understanding, excluded from the life of God due to the ignorance in them because of the hardness of their heart. They, having become callous, have given themselves over to sensuality. That's the expression of their lust, for the practice of every kind of impurity with greediness. This is a close kindred passage to Romans 1. But you didn't learn Christ in this way. This is the old way. Useless, futile, empty. It lacks reverence for God. It has no capacity to glorify God. Therefore, it is useless, and consigning it to an eternal hell does not diminish in any sense the glory of God, because they only pollute the universe. And once it is turned totally to the glory of God, they must be put aside from that. How do we characterize then the lost condition of the unredeemed? Lust, ignorance, futility. Back to 1 Peter 1. There's one more term. It really ties in with what we've said. In verse 18, he says, you were redeemed there, not by silver and gold, from your futile way of life, and then this statement, inherited from your forefathers. There's another piece of bondage you need to understand. Let's call it tradition. Tradition. People are victims of tradition, something that you inherit from your forefathers. Any of us, any of you who have ever traveled in parts of the world where there is a dominant religious power, know what it is to be caught in the tradition of religion. I suppose there is even a tradition of atheism to some extent, at least in some people's experience. I think what Peter is directing his attention to, however, would be something perhaps consistent with his own culture, and so he probably regarded this idea of tradition both in its Jewish and its Gentile sense. And if he has in mind a Jew here, he has in mind the feudal way of life inherited from your forefathers as reference to apostate Judaism. That kind of Judaism that knew not God.
that was characteristic of the apostate Pharisees.

and of many of the people who followed their direction. That kind of Judaism defined in Matthew chapter 15, verse 9, as substituting the tradition of men for the commandments of God. That kind of Judaism that we would call degenerate Jewish tradition. How many times does Jesus in the Sermon on the Mount say, "You have heard it said, but I say unto you"? And every time he says, "You have heard it said," he is saying, that's the tradition of your rabbinical teaching, but I'm telling you, this is the Word of God. They were trapped in the tradition. In Matthew 23, he says, these people, these traditionalists, bind heavy burdens on you which no man can bear, and don't so much as lift a finger to help you carry the impossible load. One of the sad legacies of many of the Jews of Peter's time and even today is a legacy of tradition and wanting to hold on to tradition. I mean, it was clear as it could be, wasn't it, in Fiddler on the Roof and the singing, how important tradition was? And today, if you look at contemporary Judaism, all that is left is tradition, holding on to tradition. Not wanting to violate tradition. When we were in Hong Kong to turn from Judaism to the Gentile world, I was talking to a young man. He was a very gracious young man. And I said to him one day, I said, let me ask you a question. He said, "Yes, sir." He was working in the hotel we were staying in. I said, "Are you a Christian?" He said, "Oh, no, sir. No, sir, I'm not a Christian." I said, "Do you understand what it means to be a Christian?" "Oh, sir," he said, "I have seen the Bible, but I cannot read the Bible." I said, "Why?" He said, "Oh, sir, my father is still alive." I said, "Your father is still alive?" He said, "Yes, my father is still alive. I cannot be a Christian." And you realize the bondage of tradition. I said, "Let me ask you a question. If I gave you a Bible, would you read it?" And he dropped his head for a while and he thought about it. I said, "Would you just read it?" And he said, "Sir, if you give me that Bible, I will read it." I said, "I wrote some books." He said, "You did?" And we'd gotten to know each other for about 3 days. I said, "Yes." I said, "If I gave you one of my books, would you read it?" He said, "Yes, sir, I would read it. You have a very nice family, sir, and I commend you on your family, and I would read your book." He said, "Besides, I'm trying to learn English, and it will help me learn English." But he couldn't possibly become a Christian. And we talked further about the fact that he was literally bound by the tradition of his father. It's so in the pagan world in many, many ways, in many, many forms. You go into these pagan countries and you see generation of generation of generation, sons upon sons upon sons who can't extricate themselves from the tradition. From the tradition. I've talked to Korean people who are so intimately tied into their mothers and their grandmothers and their fathers and their forefathers that they can't make a break to embrace the gospel. Caught in tradition. Traditional religion, whether it's Judaism degenerated to an apostate level or whether it's paganism in all of its multiplicity of forms, is a captive element of the bondage from which men must be redeemed. So you have the pressure of external religion. That's an element of bondage. The wasted, useful futility of life, that's an element of bondage. The blinded, darkened understanding, the ignorance of God, that's an element. And then a life dominated by evil desire. That's what we must be redeemed from. Because that's the state of sin. That's the condition of the unredeemed. Paul Reese wrote, "In Peter's thinking, all men being sinners are fettered, needing to be set free. What is their slavery? Drink, you may say,
or tobacco or gambling, all that is superficial. The real bondage lies deeper. Scripture makes it plain that we are in a prison cell of alienation from God. It is our estrangement and rootlessness that are echoed in Augustine's famous cry, "Thou hast made us for thyself, and our souls are restless till they rest in thee." And he says, there is no jailbreak for any of us by the naked stroke of our own strengthless hands. That's a good statement. There is no jailbreak for any of us by the naked stroke of our strengthless hands. Then he goes on to write, now compound this bondage of a separation from God with the coils of a twisted self. A self tortured into the ugly shapes of conceit and fear and contentment with false values, and you have a slavery which is too terrible and too tyrannical for any but God to break. The condition of unredeemed man is pervasive. It totally engulfs him. When you look at someone and you want to recognize their bondage is not to a sin. Their bondage is way deeper than that. They're driven by lust, ignorant of God, useless, carrying out some kind of a sham of existence, and bound to some religious or irreligious tradition. A bondage that only God can break. Man is degraded, defiled. Once a companion for God, after the fall, he is fit only as a companion to demons. And if he is not redeemed, he will spend forever in their company. His flesh is filthy, his body is stained and in desperate need of cleansing. Its members and faculties are given over to unclean thoughts, unclean words, and unclean deeds. There is no part of him that is fit for any communion or union with God. His tongue is deceitful. His lips are poisonous. His throat is an open grave. His eyes are full of adultery. His ears are deaf to God's voice and truth. His hands do evil, his feet run to shed blood, his mind is depraved and reprobate, his heart is desperately wicked, his will is hard and unrepentant, he resists God, he refuses life, his conscience is evil, in and out he is polluted. Ralph Venning wrote a classic in 1669, a classic on sin, in which he said, "It is not any one faculty only that sin has defiled, but like a strong poison, it soaks and eats through them all." End quote. So man in his unredeemed condition is in utter darkness. A darkened mind leaves him to grope in the blackness, unable to comprehend light. He walks in all kinds of wickedness, does not know where he is going, stumbles and doesn't know how to get up, and doesn't know why he cannot control his thoughts or words or action. And sad to say, on the surface, he seems content to be led blindly to destruction by the guide dogs of false religion. And beloved, it is from that that we are redeemed. Does that make you thankful? That's the bondage of sin. And in context here, Peter is saying that should inspire your hope. That should inspire your holiness. That should inspire your fear of God. Let's look at the second question. What were we redeemed with? This is absolutely thrilling. What were we redeemed with? Verse 18 again. Knowing that you were not redeemed with perishable things like silver or gold. And so he starts with a negative statement. This is what you were not redeemed with. The word knowing is very important.
It is an appeal to elementary knowledge. This is not a mystery to you believers, Peter is saying. We assume you know this. It's as if he says in verse 17, conduct yourselves in fear because you know the price of your redemption. In other words, honor God because you know the price he had to pay. Now he says, the price that you know he paid was not perishable. In other words, it wasn't some earthly commodity like silver or gold. You say, why does he bring that up? Let me show you why. Turn back to Exodus chapter 30. I think Peter lived and breathed and thought in an Old Testament context. And so as I was trying to figure out why he said this, I, chasing around the scripture, found my way to the 30th chapter of Exodus. And here I came across a redemption by metal commodity. And I think this must have been in the mind of Peter. Look at verse 11. And of course, God is giving instruction to Moses here, and he says to him in verse 12, when you take a census of the sons of Israel to number them, then each one of them shall give a ransom for himself to the Lord when you number them, that there may be no plague among them when you number them. Now, that's a very interesting thing, isn't it? He says, now, he doesn't command him to take a census. He says it's going to happen. And when it happens, when you take a census, then each one of them shall give a ransom for himself to the Lord, or else there's going to be a plague on him. Verse 13, this is what everyone who is numbered shall give. By the way, at this particular time, there were no coins. They didn't come along until about 700 BC, so these would be actual pieces of gold or silver. So he says, half a shekel according to the shekel of the sanctuary. The shekel is 20 gerahs. Half a shekel as a contribution to the Lord. That's the redemption price. That's the ransom. Everyone who is numbered from 20 years old and over shall give the contribution to the Lord. The rich shall not pay more. The poor shall not pay less than the half shekel when you give the contribution to the Lord to make, watch this, atonement for yourselves. And you shall take the atonement money from the sons of Israel and give it to the service of the tent of meeting, that it may be a memorial for the sons of Israel before the Lord to make atonement for yourselves. That's a most interesting passage. He says, now when you take a census and you number the people, you're counting up the people, every person over 20 has to redeem himself with a half a shekel. Why? To avoid a plague. Well, why would God send a plague for taking a census? Listen carefully. I think it is fair to say in understanding the Word of God that taking a census on the part of Israel was an act of distrust in the power of God. You remember when David was in deep trouble for numbering the people? In order that he might think himself strong enough to deal with his enemies rather than trusting in the strength of God? And I believe that what you have here is the reality that a census, which was a numbering of the people, in order to perhaps know military strength or the strength of the nation or to boast about the largeness of it or whatever. But the implication is that that's wrong. And therefore, the people who are involved in that must be redeemed from that sin by a price. Casuto, the Hebrew commentator, has a very interesting section on this. And he writes, the taking of a census was bound up with the religious ritual of purification due to the fact that the census itself was considered a sin. It was considered, he writes, a lack of faith in God. So it had to have a cleansing feature. By doing this, the Israelites would be delivered from the punishment that was liable to be inflicted on them on account of the sin implicit in the census, end quote. So Peter, probably thinking about that, says, you were not redeemed with perishable things like half a shekel of silver or gold. No such silver and no such gold could ever deliver the eternal souls of people from the bondage of sin. Perhaps also he
remembered Psalm 49. In Psalm 49, verse 7 says, "No man can by any means redeem his brother or give to God implied some price as a ransom for him." I love this verse 8. "For the redemption of his soul is costly." No man can pay that price. There is no human commodity that can pay this price. It may have been that a half shekel could redeem the sinner from the census, but cannot redeem the soul of the sinner from the bondage of sin. Listen to the words of Isaiah, chapter 52, verse 3. "For thus says the Lord," this is marvelous, "you were sold for nothing, and you will be redeemed without money." What a great prophecy. You will be redeemed without money. Perishable things can't redeem you. Things that decay, corrupt, and perish cannot pay the price of eternal redemption. You don't buy your salvation by your money. The Talmud says, in the giving of alms, one purchases his redemption. That's a lie. That is not true. You cannot buy yourself back from sin by the payment of any price of any perishable commodity. Well, with what then were we redeemed? Not with perishable things like silver and gold, but look at verse 19. "But with," what? "Precious," what? "Blood." But with precious blood. What does that mean? Well, blood means death. The implication here of blood is death. Blood is a vivid way to describe death. A sacrificial death was the price. The pouring out of blood, that's obvious from the Passover. The shedding of the blood of the lamb was a shedding of blood in death. And not just blood, but what kind of blood? Precious blood. What does he mean by that? What does he mean by that? Well, he says, "With precious blood, like that of a lamb unblemished and spotless." You say, well, wasn't the blood of any lamb precious? No. No, not particularly. It was precious because the lamb was unique. It was a lamb unblemished and spotless. Do you know what that means? Do you know what that means to a shepherd in the breeding process? To have a spotless, unblemished lamb, the finest, purest lamb he has, that lamb had to be the sacrifice. And that was a great sacrifice. Not only a sacrifice on the part of the lamb, but a sacrifice on the part of the shepherd. He had to offer the purest, most unblemished, the thoroughbred lamb, if you will. That's why it's precious. Not just because it's an animal, but because it's precious. If you are among those who shepherd sheep, and we have had that wonderful privilege in New Zealand and Australia, visiting shepherds, being with them in the process of caring for the sheep, the whole thing is built upon the ability to breed that purest lamb. And that purest lamb, that spotless lamb, becomes the source for the next generation. That's why the lamb is precious, because it's unblemished, unspotted. And so Peter says, look, the price is death. And it is a precious blood that is shed, because it is that blood like the blood of a lamb unblemished and spotless. It was a very great sacrifice for the shepherd to kill his purest lamb. Precious. Now notice what he says, please. He says, we were redeemed with precious blood.
not the blood of a lamb, but like the blood of an unblemished, spotless lamb. That's simply to define precious. With what have we been redeemed? With blood. What does that mean? With death. What kind of death? Sacrificial death in which blood is poured out. Not the blood of a lamb, but precious blood like the precious blood of a spotless lamb. That's just the analogy, just the picture. And this was the way it was throughout the whole of God's economy. You can go all the way back to Genesis chapter 22, verse 7. Isaac spoke to Abraham, his father, and said, you remember Isaac being on the Mount Moriah, Abraham going to offer him as a sacrifice? And Isaac is there. He so dutifully follows his father, and he gets up there, and he helps his father make the place ready to offer the sacrifice, not thinking that it would be him. Isaac spoke to Abraham, his father, and said, my father? And he said, here I am, my son. And he said, behold, the fire and the wood, but where is the lamb? Clear back in Genesis, God began to paint the picture of a perfect lamb. And Abraham said in verse 8, God will provide for himself the lamb. And you remember what happened. They found the perfect animal in the thicket who substituted for Isaac. Do you remember the 12th chapter of Exodus, which we read last time, verse 5? It says, the lamb that you offer shall be an unblemished male, an unblemished lamb. In Leviticus, isn't it chapter 22, verses 17 on down through verse 25, again talking about the sacrificial animal that God requires. You can see it in Deuteronomy 15, 21. I won't take more time because our time is gone. What were we redeemed from? Sin. What were we redeemed with? What? Precious blood. Precious blood. Not the precious blood of a lamb, but precious blood as that which is shed by a spotless, unblemished lamb. Now, that leads us to the third question. The third question is, who were we redeemed by? Who offered the most precious blood? Who was it? Christ. The blood of Christ. The blood being added, it literally says, but with precious blood as of a lamb unblemished and spotless. Of Christ. Was his blood precious? Sure, because he was the most unblemished and spotless person that ever lived. Perfect. Perfect. Therefore, most costly, most valuable, most precious. And he is the one who purchased our redemption by his death. Why is he so precious? I'll tell you why. Verse 20, he was foreknown before the foundation of the world. He appeared in these last times for the sake of you who through him are believers in God, who raised him from the dead and gave him glory. Those are great statements about the precious character of Jesus Christ, and we have to keep them for next time. And next Sunday night, we're going to talk about why Christ is so precious. Let's bow together in prayer. Father, it has been so good to focus on our redemption. We recognize what we have been redeemed from, and we thank you and we praise you and we bless your name. Oh God,
How could we ever take for granted such redemption? Oh, we praise you for what you have redeemed us from. All of grace, a gift to us unworthy sinners. And Lord, we thank you for what we have been redeemed with, not perishable things, like half a shekel. No. There is no price that men could pay with any perishable item that could redeem their souls. We have been redeemed with precious blood. Not the blood of an animal, but one more precious than any, because more spotless than any, perfectly pure, unblemished, the Son of God, our Lord Jesus Christ. Oh God, we thank you for the price you paid and the redemption you provided. And may that gratitude translate into praise and obedience in our lives.

0: 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If you're thankful for the in-depth Bible teaching you're hearing, keep in mind that Grace Stream, the content on this website, John's books, and the Grace to You radio program are all available because of the financial support of folks like you. So if you're benefiting, consider doing what you can to help take this life-changing truth of God's Word to people like you who hunger for it. And thanks for your generous support. And now, with his next sermon from the New Testament, here again is John MacArthur.
1: Let's open our Bibles to 1 Peter chapter 1. We look again at verses 18 through 21. 1 Peter chapter 1, verses 18 through 21. We have been reminding ourselves as we look at this section that there is no word in our Christian vocabulary that should be considered more lovely than the word Redeemer. For even more than Savior, it reminds the child of God that his salvation has been purchased at a great and personal cost. Jesus Christ is not only Savior, he is Redeemer. He is not only the one who saved us, but who saved us at great cost. And we have noted that he has given his very life as a ransom price to redeem sinners. We have been saying that to redeem simply means to buy back someone from bondage by the payment of a price. To buy back someone from bondage by the payment of a price. To ransom someone. And Peter here is writing of the costly ransom price that was paid to buy us back. Let's look again at verse 18 and read down through verse 21. Knowing that you were not redeemed with perishable things like silver or gold from your futile way of life inherited from your forefathers, but with precious blood as of a lamb unblemished and spotless, the blood of Christ. For he was foreknown before the foundation of the world, but has appeared in these last times for the sake of you who through him are believers in God, who raised him from the dead and gave him glory, so that your faith and hope are in God. Now, in looking at this rich and deep passage of Scripture, we have been fixing our attention basically on four questions that unfold for us the truth of redemption. The truth of redemption, obviously, is introduced in verse 18 when it says we were not redeemed with perishable things, then in verse 19, but with precious blood, even the blood of Christ. The theme, then, is redemption. And we have been asking some very important questions. Question number one, what were we redeemed from? What were we redeemed from? The answer is sin. But we looked a little more deeply into that and saw that there were four aspects of our sinful condition which Peter pointed out. Back in verse 14, the first thing he noted was former lusts. That is an identifying and characteristic mark of an unredeemed person. He is driven by, compelled by lust, evil desire. Also in verse 14, we noted that Peter defines our unredeemed state as a state of ignorance. Ignorance. Without the knowledge of God. Without the knowledge of saving truth. And then down in verse 18, he added two more dimensions that help us understand the sinful, lost condition of unredeemed people. The first is the word futile. There is futility in unredeemed life. That is to say, it is pointless, valueless, useless, worthless. And the second term out of that verse, and the fourth in this little list, is tradition. In verse 18, he says we were redeemed from a way of life inherited from our forefathers, a tradition. The condition, then, of unredeemed men is a condition of being driven by lust, being engulfed in ignorance, having a life that is absolutely useless, and that is simply the product of a tradition rather than divine truth. These things then describe the condition of the unredeemed and are not unlike Ephesians chapter 2, verses 1 to 3, which we compared to this passage as well. The second question then that we have been dealing with is this. What were we redeemed with? Not only what were we redeemed from, namely sin, but what were we redeemed with? And what's the answer? We were redeemed with what? Blood. Blood. Verse 18 says it, not with perishable things like silver or gold. Verse 19, but with precious blood. We have been redeemed with blood. What is that to say? It is to say through death. Through some death, we have been redeemed. The price was death. The price that had to be paid to satisfy God is death. The price cannot be paid through a corruptible earthly commodity, even a valuable one like silver, or more valuable than that, gold. The price is higher than that. The price is blood. The third question, and the one that we want to focus on tonight, is this. Who were we redeemed by? Who were we redeemed by? Whose blood? Whose death? Verse 19 says, the blood of Christ. For he was foreknown before the foundation of the world, but has appeared in these last times for the sake of you, who through him are believers in God, who raised him from the dead and gave him glory. The focus of all of that really is on the person and work of Christ. From what were we redeemed? Sin. By what were we redeemed? Blood. And now through whom? Christ. Look at the end of verse 19 where it says, Christ. Implied there, the blood of Christ. He is that perfect lamb, that spotless lamb, that unblemished sacrifice for sin. Verse 19 says that the price was blood, not just blood, but precious blood. Precious because it belonged to a lamb unblemished and spotless. And when that farmer gave up his lamb in the sacrifices of the Old Testament economy, he was to give the most spotless and unblemished lamb he had, which was precious to him, more precious than any other lamb, because it was the one that would breed the best generation of sheep. And that's the one the Lord wanted. And so he had to give the precious lamb. The blood was precious because the lamb was precious. But the most precious lamb of all is the Lamb of God, the Lord Jesus Christ. His blood is most precious because he is most precious. He, the most valuable person who ever walked on the face of this earth. He of whom it is said in Hebrews chapter 4 and verse 15, we do not have a high priest who cannot sympathize with our weaknesses, but one who has been tempted in all things as we are, yet without sin. The spotless one, the unblemished one, the most precious because he was the most perfect. In Hebrews chapter 9 and verse 11, the writer of Hebrews again says, but when Christ appeared as a high priest of the good things to come, he entered through the greater and more perfect tabernacle, not made with hands, that is to say, not of this creation. And not through the blood of goats and calves, but through his own blood. He entered the holy place once for all, having obtained eternal redemption. For if the blood of goats and bulls and the ashes of an heifer, sprinkling those who have been defiled, sanctify for the cleansing of the flesh, that is outwardly, how much more will the blood of Christ, who through the eternal Spirit offered himself without blemish to God, cleanse your conscience from dead works to serve the living God. And the writer says he was without blemish. 4:15, without sin. Chapter 9 and verse 14, without blemish. For this reason, verse 15 says, he is the mediator of a new covenant. A new covenant. He is the most precious lamb because he is the most perfect lamb. And therefore his blood is the most precious blood. This is the testimony of the writers of the New Testament in many, many cases. 1 Peter chapter 2 comes to mind as we look together at a little Bible study along these lines. We read in verse 4 that the Lord Jesus is a living stone rejected by men, listen to this, but choice and precious in the sight of God. The precious Son of God, precious because he was perfect. The precious Son of God. Verse 6 says that he is a choice stone, a precious cornerstone, and he who believes in him shall not be disappointed. This precious value then is for you who believe. Three times it notes that he is precious. Chapter 3 of 1 Peter in verse 18, it says, Christ also died for sins once for all. And I love this. The just for what? The unjust. The perfect Lamb of God, sinless, without blemish, without spot, without stain. And he gave his precious blood, his precious life for us. In Acts 20, 28, Paul says that we who minister in the church are to shepherd the church of God, which he, being Christ, purchased with his own blood. He paid the price. He is the perfect Lamb. In Romans 3:24, it says that we have been justified as a gift by his grace through the redemption which is in Christ Jesus, whom God displayed publicly as a covering in his blood. The New Testament goes on from there to emphasize that the Lord Jesus Christ purchased our redemption through the shedding of his blood, through his death. He is the Redeemer. In 1 Corinthians, do you remember chapter 1, verse 30? It says that he became to us wisdom, righteousness, sanctification, and redemption. The Lord Jesus, none other than he, is the Redeemer. Galatians 3:13, Christ redeemed us from the curse of the law. Again, he is the Redeemer. Chapter 4 of Galatians, you know these verses, verse 4 and 5. When the fullness of time came, God sent forth his Son, born of a woman, born under the law, in order that he might redeem those who were under the law, that we might receive the adoption of sons. He again is stated clearly to be the Redeemer. In Ephesians chapter 1, verse 7, speaking of Christ, in him we have redemption through his blood, the forgiveness of our trespasses. Paul can't resist saying the same thing to the Colossians in chapter 1, verse 14, where he speaks of God's beloved Son in whom we have redemption, and again says the forgiveness of sins. That wonderful passage in Titus 2:14 says, Christ Jesus gave himself for us that he might redeem us from every lawless deed and purify for himself a people for his own possession. And all this wonderful teaching about redemption culminates in the book of Revelation. Will you look with me to Revelation for a moment? Chapter 1 and verse 5. And Revelation in many ways presents the most glorious portraits of Christ. But Revelation 1:5 says, Jesus Christ, the faithful witness, the prototokos of the dead, the preeminent one out of the dead, the ruler of the kings of the earth, to him who loves us and released us from our sins by his blood. He is the one who redeemed us, who released us. Go to Revelation chapter 5. And how can we resist looking at the wonderful heavenly scene? And there we see the four living creatures in verse 8 and the 24 elders. And it says in verse 9, they sang a new song saying, Worthy art thou to take the book and to break its seals, for thou wast slain and didst purchase for God with thy blood men from every tribe and tongue and people and nation. Who did that? The one in verse 6 called the Lamb of God, none other than Jesus Christ. Verse 12 of that same chapter says, "Worthy is the Lamb that was slain to receive power and riches and wisdom and might and honor and glory and blessing." Again, he is praised because he is the Redeemer. Over in chapter 14, it speaks of those who have not been defiled. And it says, these are the ones who follow the Lamb. Verse 4, wherever he goes, these have been purchased from among men as first fruits to God and to the Lamb. And so all of those scriptures, and I don't hesitate to give them to you because I want you to see the sweeping testimony of New Testament writing to this great truth, Jesus Christ is the Redeemer. John the Baptist said it early on in John 1:29 when he saw Jesus and said, "Behold, the Lamb of God who takes away the sin of the world." So we ask the question, who were we redeemed by? By the Lord Jesus Christ. It was blood, not money. Death, not silver and gold. Costly. Jesus Christ had to give his life. Think about it. It is really little wonder that the blood of Christ is here called precious or costly. Precious it is to the Father, for it is the blood of his dear Son. Precious it is to the Savior himself, for it represented his life poured out and offered up through the eternal Spirit. Precious it is to the saints, for it is the price of their redemption and will be the theme of heavenly song. Precious it is because it is the only acceptable ransom price. Precious because it is alone able to cleanse the sinner of his sins. Precious because its mighty power and infinite value are undiminished by the passing centuries and its efficacy is still available for sinners. Precious. Precious. May I note for you that when the Scripture says the blood is precious, it has in mind the death of Christ and his whole redemptive work, not just the fluid. When you see the blood, it refers to the whole atoning, redeeming, sacrificial death of Christ. It has the inherent idea of death, sacrificial death. We see that from the way it is used in the New Testament. In Acts chapter 5 and verse 28, the high priest says, "We gave you strict orders not to continue teaching in this name," he says this to the apostles. "And behold, you have filled Jerusalem with your teaching, and you intend to bring this man's blood upon us." What did they mean by that? You intend to make us responsible for his what? For his death. Blood there is a synonym for death. In Romans chapter 5, verse 9, "Much more then, having now been justified by his blood," verse 10, "we were reconciled to God through the death of his Son." Blood and death refer to the same thing. What I want you to remember, folks, is that there's nothing magical about the fluid. It refers to his whole atoning work, the whole work. In Ephesians 2, verse 13, it says, "Now in Christ Jesus, you who were formerly far off have been brought near by the blood of Christ." Now follow this. Verse 15, "by abolishing in his flesh the enmity." Verse 16, "we have been reconciled through the cross." First he says it's through the blood, then he says it's through the flesh, then he says it's through the cross. They all mean the same thing. They all relate to the atoning work of Christ. Blood is the most commonly used word because it's the most vivid one, and it emphasizes the sacrificial nature. Colossians 1:20 even talks about the blood of his cross, emphasizing, of course, the whole of his atoning work, not just the fluid. So when you say we are saved by the blood of Christ, you mean by the whole atoning work of Christ in which he shed his blood. When it says, for example, in Revelation 7:14, that people were washed and made white in the blood of the Lamb, that is a metaphorical way of saying their sins were forgiven through his atoning death, his sacrificial atonement on the cross of Christ. Revelation 12:10 talks about overcoming by the blood of the Lamb. It means, again, his atoning work, his sacrifice. And we read a little earlier from Hebrews chapter 9, and I just would take you back just for a final look at this. In verse 16 to 18, it says, "For where a covenant is, there must of necessity be the death of the one who made it." When you have a will, somebody has to die to activate it. "For a covenant is valid only when men are dead, for it is never enforced while the one who made it lives. Therefore, even the first covenant was not inaugurated without blood." What does that mean? Without death. He's just said that. Men must be dead. Dead and blood meaning the same thing. Now, why do I emphasize this? Because there's so much confusion. So much confusion. And I want you to understand that whenever you see the blood of Christ, you are seeing inherent in that term the whole atoning work of Christ. Now let's go back to 1 Peter and let me expand on what Peter says. Christ is precious. And Peter opens up to us some beautiful features of the preciousness of Christ. Please notice the first thing in verse 20. The first thing that we could look at and say it makes Christ precious is that he was predestined. Predestined. Verse 20 says he was foreknown before the foundation of the world. Literally it says, having been foreknown. This has to mean planned. In other words, Christ and his redeeming work was planned before the foundation of the world, before creation. God did not react to the fall with a last-minute plan. He planned it before creation. The atoning work was the eternal plan which God had put in motion. The people stood by in Luke 23:35, looking on at the cross. The rulers were sneering at him, saying, "He saved others. Let him save himself, if this is the Christ of God, his chosen one." They knew that God had a predetermined chosen one. What they probably didn't know was that he was chosen before the foundation of the world to be the sacrifice for sin. Is it Isaiah 42, I think it's verse 1, "Behold my servant whom I uphold, my chosen one." Isn't it in Acts where Peter says in verse 23 of chapter 2 in the great Pentecost sermon, he says that the people had killed Christ, but they had done so by the predetermined plan and foreknowledge of God? All in the plan. All in the plan. Before the foundation of the world, what does that mean? Before creation. So again, note what we want you to see. Man's fall was not a shock. Man's fall was not a surprise. God wasn't caught off guard when Eve sinned and Adam sinned. Why? Because before they had sinned, in eternity past, before he had begun the creation, he had planned the redemption. And he not only chose who would be the Redeemer, but he chose who would be the redeemed. Do you remember chapter 1, verse 1, the end of the verse? Who are chosen. Chosen according to the foreknowledge of God. God chose the Redeemer before the world began, and God chose the redeemed before the world began. At the same time, He chose Redeemer and redeemed. You say, when was that? In eternity. When in eternity? There is no when in eternity. There is no when. You remember Ephesians 1? He chose us in Him before the foundation of the world. Verse 4, same phrase. He chose us in eternity past, just as He chose the Redeemer in eternity past. It was an eternal purpose. So the Redeemer is precious because He is predestined. And then we see His preciousness unfold in the second thought that Peter has here. He is incarnated. Look at verse 20 again. He has appeared in these last times. This speaks of His incarnation. This was the historical event. The verb here, phanerao, means basically to make plain, to make clear, to manifest, to reveal. It's in a form that seems to indicate an historical event, a moment in time and space and history, chosen in eternity past, revealed in time. Peter says He has literally been made manifest in these last times. And this, I believe, refers to the incarnation, to the virgin birth. It refers to Philippians 2, where it says that Christ Jesus emptied Himself, took the form of a bondservant, being made in the likeness of men, being found in appearance as a man, humbled Himself, the incarnation, God becoming man. It's what we read a moment ago in Galatians chapter 4. When the fullness of time came, verse 4, God sent forth His Son, born of a woman, is coming into the world. The Word, John 1:14, was made what? Flesh. And we beheld His glory. The Word made flesh. What about the last times? What does that mean? In these last times. I think that's the entire period from the birth of Christ to the second coming. The last times are the times of Messiah. We have gone over that many times in our studies of God's Word, and we won't take the time to repeat it again. But I believe that the last days began when the Messiah arrived. Certainly, this is the tone of Scripture from Acts 2, where Peter quotes out of Joel, "And it shall be in the last days that I will pour forth My Spirit," and describes there at least a portion of the Pentecost experience. It is obvious that the last days had begun. In 1 Timothy 4:1, the Spirit explicitly says that in later times some will fall away from the faith. What times are those? Those are the times that we now live in, from the first coming of Christ

Verse 21, he mentions the resurrection. The third feature he mentions regarding Christ is that God raised him from the dead. This was a divine affirmation of who he was and of the accomplishment of his work. It validates how precious. How precious is he? So precious he was chosen in eternity past. How precious is he? So precious he was revealed in time and history in order that he might be the precious Lamb. How precious is he? So precious that God raised him from the dead. Precious because perfect. And it was in the perfection of his work and person that he was affirmed and approved by God through the resurrection. Note this, that it is repeated over and over in the New Testament that the resurrection of Christ by the Father was the Father's approval of the work of the Son. God raised him up, it says. It says it also, by the way, in Acts 2:24. God raised him up. It says it in Acts 2:32. This Jesus whom God has raised up. God raised him up to accredit what he had done. By the way, it says it again in chapter 3, verse 15, and I think over in chapter 4. Yes, verse 10, God raised him up. Four times in the early chapters of Acts, God raised him up. Why? To validate his perfection, perfect work, perfect sacrifice. And God raised him up in order that he might be exalted to the right hand of God. Romans 1:4 sums it up. It says he was declared to be the Son of God with power by the resurrection from the dead. How precious, so precious he was chosen in eternity past for his perfection. So precious he was revealed in time in order that he might be the only fitting sacrifice. How precious, so precious that he was raised by the Father because of his perfect work and perfect person. And then the fourth thing Peter says about him is that God not only raised him from the dead, but verse 21, God gave him glory. What does that point to? I think his ascension, predestined, incarnated, resurrected, ascended. That's really the chronology of the Lamb, isn't it? Predestined, incarnated, resurrected, ascended. He gave him glory. He returned him to the glory that he had with the Father before the world began, to put it in his own words from John 17:4-5. To see it in the terms of Philippians again, that marvelous passage, chapter 2, verses 9 to 11, after his humiliation and death, it says, God also highly exalted him and bestowed on him the name which is above every name. God lifted him up. God took him to glory. You know it as well as I if you study the New Testament. That after Jesus Christ had risen from the dead, according to Acts chapter 1, he spent 40 days with his disciples. At the end of that time, he ascended into heaven, chapter 1 of Acts, beginning in verse 8, running down through verse 11, he was lifted up, carried back to heaven. That was the Father exalting him, giving him glory. Hebrews 1:1, God, after he spoke long ago to the fathers and the prophets in many portions and in many ways, in these last days has spoken to us in his Son, whom he appointed heir of all things. And verse 3 says, when he had made purification of sins, he sat down at the right hand of the majesty on high. God exalted him, and he was ascended back into the presence of God. Chapter 2 of Hebrews, verse 9 says, we do see him who has been made for a little while lower than the angels, namely Jesus, because of the suffering of death, crowned with glory and honor. That's his ascension, taken back to glory, the glory which he knew with the Father before the world began. It says in Hebrews 12:2, you remember this, that he is the author and perfecter of faith, who for the joy set before him endured the cross, despising the shame, and has sat down at the right hand of the throne of God. How precious is the Lamb? Oh, so precious. Predestined, incarnated,
resurrection.

resurrected and ascended. Why? For our redemption. For our redemption. Do you remember the song, Precious Lamb of Glory? Love's most wondrous story. Heart of God's redemption of man. Worship the Lamb of Glory. I was reading this week something that just really grieved my heart in the context of this passage. It was in some Roman Catholic literature. There was a quote from Pope Benedict XV, who was pope in the year 1918. This is what he wrote. Mary suffered with Christ and nearly died with him when he died. Thus she may rightly be said to have redeemed the human race along with Christ. And then there was Pope Pius XI in 1923 who wrote, "The Virgin of Sorrows shared the work of redemption with Jesus Christ." And then there was Pope Leo XIII way back at the end of the 19th century, 1891, who said, "No one can approach Christ except through his mother." The catechism in a Catholic book called the Sunday Missal says, "My salvation depends upon Mary's meditation in union with Christ because of her exalted position as mediatrix of all grace." And Vatican II Council used the title and said, "Mary's, quote, intercession continues to win for us gifts of eternal salvation." Is that true? How many redeemers do we need? We have enough in the precious blood of Christ. Amen? Amen. The last question. From what were we redeemed? Sin. By what were we redeemed? Death. Through whom were we redeemed? Christ. For what were we redeemed? Why were we redeemed? What were we redeemed for? That's the fourth question. You ready for this? Look at verse 20. Would you notice the end of the verse? That the blood of Christ as the precious lamb was foreknown before the foundation of the world and has appeared in these last times for the sake of whom? You. For your sake. So this redemptive work was for us. That's right. For the sake of you who through him are believers in God. What a tremendously profound theological statement that is. Through him, that is through Christ, we have become believers in God. So the first thing I want you to notice as we answer the last question is that it is clear that the work of redemption is for us. He did it for us. That's what it says. For the sake of you. For you. That he was rich, 2 Corinthians 8, 9. But for what? Your sakes, he became what? Poor. That you through his poverty might be made rich. It's for you that he did this. The second thing that I want you to notice is that this work is appropriated by faith. It says, for the sake of you who through him are believers in God. I like the note there that it's not believers in Christ only, but believers in God through Christ. This emphasizes not only faith, but it emphasizes, I think, the source of faith,
Christ himself. Not only did he provide the redemption, but I believe he provides the grace that grants the faith. So the first thing to note is that redemption is for us. Secondly, it is appropriated by faith. It comes to those who are believers in God. With all that is implied there, don't strip that phrase naked of all of its other biblical significance. And don't come up with something as simple as, well, I believe in God. That's not its intent. In the term believers in God is all that is inherent in saving faith. And what is the purpose? That's the third thing I want you to note and really answers the question. Redemption is for us. It is for us who are believers in God by the grace of Christ. The end of verse 21. So that your faith and hope are in God. Oh, what a great statement. What a great statement. Redemption is for us. Redemption is through Christ, applied to us, received by faith so that we become believers in God. And what for? What were we redeemed for? So that your faith and hope are in God. Beloved, if you've been with us through this whole series, that takes us all the way back to where we started in verse 13. And we won't take the time to do that, but the reason we've been redeemed is to give us a relationship to the living God. Now listen, in which we can trust Him in the present, faith, and trust Him for the future. What's that? Hope. We have been redeemed in order that we might have a living, vital confidence in God in the present, faith, and in the future, hope. That's God's provision. Literally, the Greek says, so that your faith and hope are into God. Into God. Deep relationship. We have been redeemed so that God could give to us a relationship with Himself in which we can trust Him for the present and hope in Him for the future. Look, those are the dimensions of life in which we need confidence to be able to trust in the present, the circumstances, vicissitudes, struggles, anxieties of life, and to believe in the future, in hope that all is secure and all is well. The past is the past. We can do nothing about that. We live in the present. The only way to live is with confident trust in God. We will live in the future. The only way to look at it is with hope in God. And as I told you early on in the study, faith and hope are really the same thing. One believes God for now, and another believes God for when. And so, what were we redeemed for? That we might enter into a living, vital relationship with a true God in which we can trust in Him in the present and hope for His glorious promise in the future, that we might live in faith and hope. That's how a Christian's supposed to live, looking to the future, not citizens of this world, but looking to that one which is to come. You remember Psalm 49:15? But God will redeem my soul from the power of Sheol, for He will receive me. That's hope. That's hope. I may go into Sheol, the grave, but God will bring me right back up and receive me. We have that hope, and we have that faith. We have that confidence. Romans 8:23 says, we have redemption of the soul now already, as we've seen through the book of Romans. But Romans 8:23 says that we are waiting the redemption of what? The body.
That's our hope. We trust God in the present to enjoy the redemption of the soul. We believe God in hope in the future to experience the redemption of the body. So we are redeemed. What is the setting here? Why is he discussing this? It's motivation. You remember three key words we gave you when we started in verse 13, hope, holiness, and honor? He called us to hope in God very clearly back in verse 13, to fix your hope. Then he called us to holiness, verse 15. And then he called us to honoring God when he said, conduct yourselves in fear. And he said the motive for hope and the motive for holiness and the motive for honoring God is all that he has done for you. And then he unfolded this tremendous text on redemption. Can we accept such a gift of redemption and not give back to God that which he asks, hope, holiness, and honor? If we have been bought with such a high price, can we not faithfully serve the one who purchased us from sin? And so Peter lays it again at our feet. God wants you to live in hope. God wants you to live in holiness. God wants you to conduct yourselves in reverential awe and fear and honor to his name. And the motive for doing that is to understand what he has done for you in providing redemption. Let's bow together in prayer. Father, so much more that could be said and should be said. Feeble lips are not adequate to express the great truths of redemption. Lord God, how thankful we are that you have redeemed us and that you have unfolded for us this majestic plan. And it is ours, even though we don't fully understand it. And it is ours, even though we cannot fully thank you for it. We feel so inadequate to express our gratitude, so inadequate even to grasp the full understanding. And yet, Lord, as much as we do understand, overwhelms us. Thank you, dear God, for redeeming us. Thank you for the plan to send the perfect Lamb, predestined, incarnated, resurrected, and ascended. And Lord, we thank you that through Jesus Christ, we have been made your people, your church. You're redeemed. And Lord, we desire that we might live as redeemed, that we might live as those who have been freed from sin. We thank you in Christ's name.

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1: Open your Bible to 1 Peter chapter 1. We come back to 1 Peter, and we're going to be looking at verses 22 through 25. 1 Peter chapter 1, verses 22 through 25. Peter writes, "Since you have in obedience to the truth purified your souls for a sincere love of the brethren, fervently love one another from the heart. For you have been born again, not of seed which is perishable, but imperishable, that is, through the living and abiding Word of God. For all flesh is like grass, and all its glory like the flower of grass. The grass withers and the flower falls off, but the word of the Lord abides forever. And this is the word which was preached to you." One of my favorite old illustrators of Bible truth was a man named William Biederwolf. He lived in the early years of this century, and he had very unusual insights into Scripture. Dr. Biederwolf relates the incident of a construction engineer who was inspecting a building site. And while he was out on a scaffold about three stories high, he suddenly tripped and his body plummeted to the ground in what appeared to be certain death. Dr. Biederwolf says a workman below happened to be looking up just as the builder fell. And since he was standing where the man's body would strike the ground, he instantly braced himself, taking the full impact of the falling man. The builder was only slightly injured, but the workman was driven into the concrete. With almost every bone in his body broken, he walked the streets from that time on as an object of pity. Later in an interview, a reporter asked him how the man whose life he had saved was treating him. The crippled man's reply was, "Well, he gave me half of everything he owns. I also have a share in his business. He never lets me want for a thing. He is constantly concerned about me, and hardly a day passes that I don't receive from him some little token of remembrance." It's a beautiful story of gratitude, isn't it? We understand that. But I think as Christians, so many times we forget that out on the hill of the skull, there was one who caught the full impact of falling man, who caught us when we would have been crushed in death. He was wounded for our transgressions. He was bruised for our iniquities. The chastisement for our peace was upon him, and with his stripes we are healed. He made himself expendable for us. And certainly, we ought to express gratitude to him. Now, that wonderful story is a story about gratitude. And the analogy fits the gratitude that we ought to have to the Lord Jesus Christ for catching our falling souls and bearing the full weight of them and being himself crushed through his own goodness to us. Peter began this wonderful epistle with a marvelous discussion of salvation. Beginning in verse 1, right on through verse 12, he discussed the glory of salvation. And now he is talking about the grateful response to salvation. First of all, how we respond to God was his theme in verses 13 through 21. And there he called us to a proper response to God, responding with deep gratitude that would lead us to three things: hope, holiness, and honor. And now as we come to verse 22, he calls for a second response, a response toward others. If we are genuinely grateful for Christ having caught us when we were falling to our death, then we should have a proper response toward God, and we should have a proper response toward others. And what is to be our response to one another? How are we to treat each other, all of us who have been given salvation? The answer comes in that wonderful statement, fervently love one another. Love one another. Our response toward God Verse 13, fix your hope. Verse 15, be holy. That's the right response toward God. And then we are to have a reverent fear of God as well. We are to have a reverent awe of the one who reigns above. But in regard to each other, very simple. We are to love each other. That's the proper fruit of salvation directed to each other. Now, I want to talk to you about this tonight. I want to talk not only from the text, but I want to talk in a personal way, if I might. Because Peter's exhortation is not unfamiliar to us. We understand this. Love one another is an age-old command. Peter says it numerous times, so you might as well get ready. We're going to come back through it again. Chapter 2, verse 17, he says, love the brotherhood. Chapter 3, verse 8, he says, let all be harmonious, sympathetic. Brother love is the Greek. He says it again in chapter 4, verse 8, keep fervent in your love for one another. So four times in this epistle, he calls us to love one another. And as I said, it's not a new command with Peter. Rather, it's a command that Peter was given by Christ. Back in John chapter 13 and verse 34, you remember our Lord said, a new commandment I give you, it was new then, that you love one another. Even as I have loved you, that you also love one another. Peter learned it there, and Peter passes it on here. Other New Testament writers repeat this same command, which is to be the mark of Christians. In fact, Jesus said, by this will all men know that you're my disciple. Paul in Romans 12, 10 says, be devoted to one another in brotherly love. We've been studying Philippians chapter 2, where Paul says that we are to maintain the same love toward one another. Perhaps you remember Hebrews chapter 13, where it says in verse 1, let love of the brethren continue. And 1 John, John brings it up, chapter 3, verse 11. It's a major theme with him. This is the message which you have heard from the beginning, that we should love one another. So it's a basic Christian message. Peter says it, Paul says it, the writer of Hebrews says it, John says it. They say it because Jesus said it. Now, the verb here that is used by Peter is the verb that expresses that highest kind of love, the love of the will. And we've gone into this many times. I don't want to belabor the point. But it is that love, agapao, or agape, as we know the Greek word familiarly to us. And it basically is not the love of emotion or the love of feeling, but the love of choice, the love of will. It is the kind of love that can respond to a command. You can't command emotional love. You can't command feeling, but you can command this kind of love because it is the act of the will. Now, we know that command well, and so I don't want to belabor that. But the modifying elements in these verses, I do want to draw your attention to, because they really do intensify and elucidate this commandment. And as Peter drives home the command to love one another, he uses terminology that really does surround that command with much richness and becomes for us very helpful. Now, the first question that he really answers for us, and we'll look at them in the sense of questions, but the first question he answers for us deals with whether we can respond to that command or not. And if I were to go up to someone and command that they love one another, I would have to presuppose that they had the capacity to do that. Not everybody has that capacity. You see, the natural man does not have the capacity to love like this. It's foreign to his nature. He doesn't know it. He doesn't experience it. He can't do it. And the Scripture indicates this to us on a number of occasions and in a number of ways. It says, for example, that our Lord said to the Pharisees in Luke 11:42, woe to you, Pharisees, for you pay tithe of mint and rue and every kind of garden herb. In other words, you're down to the details in terms of your religious ceremony. But you disregard justice and the love of God. You know nothing about those things. Those are absent from your life. You have outward religion. You have not the love of God. Again, in John 5:42, Jesus said this, I know you, that you do not have the love of God in yourselves. What an indictment of sinful men. You do not have the love of God in yourselves. It is characteristic of an unregenerate person that he is or she is incapable of loving in this way. In 1 John 3:16, John says, we know love by this, that he laid down his life for us, and we ought to lay down our lives for the brethren. But whoever has this world's goods and beholds his brother in need and closes his heart against him, how does the love of God abide in him? The point is, it doesn't. We shall know by this, by loving with word and with tongue and with deed and with truth, we shall know by this that we are of the truth. In other words, you can tell a Christian by his love. By this shall all men know that you are my disciples, because you have love one for another, John 13:35. So we must begin by saying then, as John does in 1 John 4:12 also, if we love one another, God abides in us. Conversely, if God does not abide in us, we cannot love one another with this level of love. We can feel erratic love. We can feel human affection, phileo love. We can even experience what is called in the Bible storge, the Greek word for family love or natural love. But this rather supernatural kind of love that loves by an act of the will in response to a command is a love that is uniquely the possession of believers. So Peter needs to face that question, and that's the question he faces at the very outset of his discussion. The first question is this: when were we enabled to love like this? When were we enabled to love supernaturally? When could we even respond to such a command as is given at the end of verse 22, love one another? When did it happen? I want you to follow this. It's rich, and Peter gives us a tremendously marvelous reply to the question. Verse 22, since you have in obedience to the truth purified your souls for a sincere love of the brethren. Stop at that point. He's saying you received the capacity to sincerely love the brethren at the time when your souls were purified. And the time when your souls were purified was the time when you obeyed what? The truth. He's taking us back to our salvation. Salvation then became the great capacitator. Salvation then became the moment in time, the great event, wherein we were given the capacity to love with a genuine love. This is a thrilling statement. Let's follow it. Since you have purified your souls, let's just take that thought. And the verb here means just that, to cleanse, to purify. The fact that it's in the perfect tense means it could be understood this way. Now that you have purified your souls, now that that has already been accomplished, the perfect tense looks to a past act with present continuing results. Now that you have already purified your souls, love one another. In other words, the loving of one another is predicated on the purifying of the soul. An impure soul, a sinful soul, an unwashed soul, an unsanctified soul, an unredeemed soul, an unsaved soul, an unconverted soul, an untransformed soul cannot so love. By the way, soul simply means your person, yourself, the real you, your whole moral, spiritual being. You are a soul. That's simply a composite way to see the real you. Peter uses the term also in verse 9 of chapter 1 when he speaks of the salvation of your souls. He uses it again in chapter 4, verse 19, speaking about committing your souls to a faithful Creator. He means the real person. So you have received the capacity to love at the time when your souls were purified. He looks at a past event in which the readers were cleansed, purged, purified, with the continuing result that they now have the capacity to respond to a command to love. When was this purification? At salvation. At salvation. This purifying is obviously tied to the event of the new birth. How do we know that? Verse 23. Notice this. For you have been born again. And that is really essentially explaining to us what he has in mind when he says you purified your souls. Yes, you did it when you were born again. Also, by the way, a perfect tense, something in the past with continuing result. It too looks back to the moment of salvation. You were born again at the moment of salvation. You were purified at the moment of salvation. You will also note that born again in verse 23 is a passive in which God is the actor who gives you new life, whereas you purified your souls is an active, and it sees it from the human viewpoint. You purified your souls at the time that God transformed you. One looks back to the moment of salvation from the divine side, verse 23, one looks back to the moment of salvation from the human side. But note this, please. Salvation is a purging event, okay? It purges not only the past. Now, you need to understand this. The purging that takes place or the cleansing that takes place at salvation not only cleanses the past, but it capacitates the future. In other words, it not only deals with the sins of the past, but in a sense it gives a new power for the future. It is a cleansing that not only covers, but a cleansing that enables. That's a marvelous, marvelous truth. Ezekiel saw it this way, as under the inspiration of the Spirit of God, he looked forward to the coming of the new covenant. In Ezekiel chapter 36, in verse 24, God promises, I will take you from among the nations, gather you from all the lands, bring you into your own land. Then this, I will sprinkle clean water on you. You will be clean. I will cleanse you from all your filthiness and from all your idols. That dealt with the past. Moreover, I will give you a new heart and put a new spirit within you. And I will remove the heart of stone from your flesh and give you a heart of flesh. And I will put my spirit within you and cause you to walk in my statutes. And you will be careful to observe my ordinances. That's a new covenant. It not only purges the past, but it gives a new capacity for the future. In 2 Peter 1, Peter is concerned about explaining to us the essence of the new nature, what it is in verse 4. He says, you have become partakers of the divine nature, having escaped the corruption that is in the world by lust. You have escaped out of a level of corruption into a pure pattern. A pure pattern. Down in verse 9, he says, if you don't look at your life and see godly qualities, you will have forgotten your purification from former sins. And he looks back to salvation and calls it a purification. It is a purification. It is a purification. It is a purification of the past, and it is a purification for the future that enables you to live a different life, to think different thoughts, and to love in a different way. Now, looking at that phrase again in 1 Peter, I want to draw your attention to it. It appears to be, on the surface, a sort of a human effort that is referred to. since you have purified your souls. Sounds like they did it themselves, doesn't it? It sounds like it was a human work. You purified your souls. May I say this to you? It is not a human work. It is not a human work. And I want to talk about this. If I don't talk about anything else, I want you to understand this tonight. It is the work of God. It is the work of God, no less than the work of God. And we had just read it in Ezekiel chapter 36. Let me remind you of what we just read. Then I, says God, will sprinkle clean water upon you, and you'll be clean. I will cleanse you from all your filthiness. I will give you a new heart and put a new spirit within you. I will remove the heart of stone from your flesh and give you a heart of flesh. I will put my spirit within you. It's all the work of God. 1 Corinthians 1, verse 26. For consider your calling, brethren, that there were not many wise according to the flesh, not many mighty, not many noble, but God has chosen the foolish things of the world to shame the wise, and God has chosen the weak things of the world to shame the things which are strong, and the base things of the world, and the despised God has chosen. You're saved because God has chosen. You see that. Why? Verse 29, that no man should boast before God. Now listen to this. But by his doing, oh, that's so important. By his doing, you are in Christ Jesus. It's the work of God who became to us, listen to this, wisdom from God and righteousness, and here it is, and sanctification and redemption. It's him. It's his doing. And through him, Christ became to us sanctification or cleansing or purging. That just as it is written, verse 31 says, let him who boasts boast in the Lord. It's not a human work. It's the work of God. It's the work of God. Listen to 1 Corinthians 6:11. And he's talking here about all the wicked people who don't enter the kingdom. Fornicators, idolaters, adulterers, effeminate, homosexuals, thieves, covetous, drunkards, revilers, swindlers, and so forth. And then he says in verse 11, and such were some of you. And then I love this. And he doesn't say you washed yourselves. He says you were washed. He doesn't say you sanctified yourselves. He says you were sanctified. He doesn't say you justified yourselves. You were justified. God did it all. God washed you. God sanctified you. God justified you. Look at Ephesians chapter 5. Oh, this is so familiar, and sometimes the nuggets are hidden because of familiarity. But listen to Ephesians 5, verse 25. And don't think of marriage here. Think of Christ and the church. Husbands, love your wives, just as Christ also loved the church and gave himself up for her. Listen to this. In order that he might sanctify her, having cleansed her by the washing of water with the word, that he might present to himself the church in all her glory, having no spot or wrinkle or any such thing, but that she should be holy and blameless. No, it wasn't us. He sanctified her. He cleansed her, the church. Titus chapter 2, basically the same great truth in verse 14. It says that Christ Jesus gave himself for us that he might redeem us from every lawless deed, listen to this, and purify for himself a people of his own possession. He purified us. He did it. Titus 3, 5, he saved us. That's what it says. You ought to underline that. He saved us. Not on the basis of deeds which we have done in righteousness, but according to his mercy, by the washing of regeneration. He gave us the washing, the purging, the cleansing, and the new birth. And that verse, Titus 3, 5, sums up 1 Peter 1, 22 and 23, includes both the purification and the new birth. It is his work. In Hebrews 1:3, it says that Christ, when he had made purification of sins, sat down at the right hand of the majesty on high. Now, I want to say all of that because I want you to know the Bible says that this purging is the work of Christ. You say, well, then why does it say here that you have purified your souls? I'll tell you why. Listen carefully. Though the purification that occurs in salvation, that washes you from your past sins and washes you in order that you might live purely in the future, though that is all the work of God, listen to me, it is never apart from the desire or the will of the sinner. Did you hear that? It is never apart from the desire or the will of the sinner. And that is obvious because all of the invitations to the sinner throughout the Bible assume that he must desire and act in response to the invitation. You can go into the Old Testament if you desire, and you will hear it there. You will hear it from the lips of Isaiah. Seek the Lord while he may be found. Call on him while he is near. Let the wicked forsake his way and the unrighteous man his thoughts, and let him return to the Lord. That's a cry to an unsaved person, Isaiah 55, 6 and 7. And it pleads with him to have the desire and the will to turn from his sin. You come to the New Testament, you hear it there. It comes from the pen of James. He says this, draw near to God, and he will draw near to you. James 4:8. Cleanse your hands, you sinners, and purify your hearts, you double-minded. And every other plea, Old Testament, New Testament, every plea to the sinner assumes that though God does the purging, it is never apart from the desire and the will of the sinner. So you must understand that. You're not saved against your will. You're not saved against your desire. God the Spirit moves on your desire. God the Spirit moves on your will. And they are incorporated so that the invitations to the sinners are legitimate invitations that plead for a response. So you say, John, what you're saying is that when we were saved, we were willing to be purified. That's right. But it was all the work of God. That's right. You're saying when we were saved, we had the desire to be cleansed of sin. That's right. But it was all the work of God. That's right. God produced the conviction too, and the will and the desire. At the point of salvation, beloved, we were purified. We were purified. Well, you say, how come we still sin? Oh, because the purification is the process. There's a sense in which we were purified positionally and totally, and our sins were all covered. But there's a practical sense in which that purification has to go on and on and on. It's really what Jesus said when he was talking to Peter in John 13. He said, I want to wash your feet. Peter says, I'm not going to let you do that. He said, well, if I don't wash you, then you have no part with me. And Peter says, then wash me from head to foot. And the Lord says, in effect, Peter, you've already been washed. You just need your feet cleaned. And in a spiritual sense, that's exactly how it is with us. At salvation, there was a total washing, but we accumulate a lot of crud on our feet in this world, don't we? And we need continually to be foot washed, as it were. That's why 1 John 1 says that the blood of Christ, God's Son, keeps on doing what? Cleansing us from all sins. It keeps on cleansing us. It's the work of God working in the sinner, continues the purging. When did you receive the capacity to love each other? At salvation. When you purified your souls. When your sins were washed away and you were given a new pure heart with a new capacity to love supernaturally. And even gives us another insight into this moment. Look back at verse 22. Since you have purified your souls by obedience to the truth. Oh my, what a great statement. Would you please notice that there's a word that's absent here? A really glaring omission. There is a word that is always associated with salvation in our minds that is missing here. What is it? What's the word? Faith. It's missing. Doesn't say anything about faith. You have purified your souls. He is looking at the moment of salvation, first of all, as a turning from sin, as a purging of sin. The old sin washed away, and a new capacity for holiness is implied. And then he adds this other remarkable phrase, by obedience to the truth. And again, he misses the word faith. And here he talks about obedience. Isn't that interesting? Two things he sees at the moment of salvation, a turning from sin and a submission to the truth. Beloved, these are always, always the elements of true saving faith. He does not avoid faith. He defines it. This is its essential nature. Faith is implied in the turning from sin. Faith is implied in submission to the truth. And it's so much richer to use the word obedience. It's not just mental assent. It's active submission, active obedience. That's what happens at salvation. Go back to chapter 1, verse 2. Peter says, you are chosen according to the foreknowledge of God the Father by the sanctifying work of the Spirit. There it is. That's the purging. That's the cleansing. That's the element where repentance fits. Your salvation included the purging, cleansing, purifying work of the Spirit in order that you may, what's the next word? Obey Jesus Christ. There's the same two concepts. And that obedience was sealed in that sprinkled blood, that magnificent covenant that you made, a covenant of obedience to God. And therefore, verse 14 of chapter 1 calls believers obedient children. Do you see the picture here? He's taking us back to salvation. And he is defining salvation in the truest, purest sense. He's taking us right back through to the Savior himself, who demanded that men repent from their sins and follow him. He is saying the moment of your salvation was the time when you purified your souls from sin, the time when you acknowledged submissive obedience to the truth. The truth was nothing more and nothing less than the gospel message, the message of Christ and his death and his resurrection and his salvation. And that truth came into your life, and that truth became the cleanser. You remember the third verse of John 15? You are already clean because of the word which I've spoken to you. Oh, I love that. When the saving message comes, it cleans and it brings submission and obedience. Faith, by the way, is often expressed as obedience, very often. In Romans chapter 1, verse 5, it says regarding Jesus Christ our Lord, through whom we have received grace and apostleship to bring about the obedience of faith among all the Gentiles. That's another word for salvation. It's the obedience of faith. Jesus said, if you continue in my word, you're my real disciple. That's when your faith is verified. By the way, at the end of Romans, verse 26, where he uses the same phrase, chapter 16. He talks about Christ, the preaching of Christ, the scriptures, the commandment of the eternal God has been made known to all nations, leading to obedience of faith. Now, that doesn't just mean that faith is an act of obedience. It means an obedient faith, the kind of faith that goes on obeying. I'm thinking of Acts chapter 15 also, and I would just draw your attention to verse 9 as we complete our thought on this. Acts 15, 9. I love this. Listen to this. And he made, talking about the Holy Spirit and God sending the Spirit. God sent the Spirit, he said, and he made no distinction. This is Peter. No distinction between us and them, that is between Jew and Gentile. Cleansing their hearts by faith. There you see the other element. Faith and cleansing are linked. Faith and obedience are linked. Cleansing or purging or purifying and obeying are part of saving faith. In Romans, verse 16 of chapter 6, do you not know that when you present yourselves to someone as slaves for obedience, you are slaves of the one whom you obey, either of sin resulting in death or of obedience resulting in righteousness? Thanks be to God that you were the slaves of sin. You have become obedient from the heart to that form of teaching to which you are committed. That's salvation. Salvation is purging and obedience, repentance and submission. It is always so. That's an unpopular teaching today, by the way, if you wonder why I'm belaboring the point. Very unpopular with some people. Beloved, salvation takes place. Listen to me. Salvation takes place when, in response to the call of God, the sinner hears the truth, turns from his sin, and obeys the call to believe and submit. That's when salvation takes place. And beloved, that's when you receive the capacity for supernatural love. Let's go back then to 1 Peter. When did we get this capacity? Since we purified our souls in obedience to the truth. See, those terms just modify the main verb, which is love one another. And he says, since you've already gotten the capacity, do it. Do it. You see, when we were saved, part of that purging is the new capacity to love each other. So you have it. In fact, Romans 5:5 says the love of Christ is shed abroad. The love of God is shed abroad in our hearts. It's there. Do you remember what Paul said to the Thessalonians? Now, as to the love of the brethren, he says, 1 Thessalonians 4:9, you have no need for anyone to write to you. Oh, really? No, he says, you don't need it. For you yourselves are taught by God to love one another. Wow. You say, well, what are you talking about? We don't need your sermon if we don't need that letter. I'm just reminding you. No, he says, you don't need for somebody to write you to tell you that. You know that because God taught you that. It's deep in your heart. 1 John chapter 3 and verse 14. We know that we have passed out of death into life because we love the brethren. Did you get that? You know that's just part of being a Christian. You love the brothers. Somebody says they're a Christian, has no desire to ever be with Christians, no desire to ever fellowship with Christians, no desire to ever meet the needs of others, no desire to have any ongoing relationship with the family of God. John says, their claim is useless. Because he says, we know we've passed out of death into life because we love the brethren. Verse 15, everyone who hates his brother is a murderer, and you know that no murderer has eternal life abiding in him. We know love by this, that he laid down his life for us, and we ought to lay down our lives for the brethren. This is just Christian character at work. Over in verse 23, he says, this is his commandment, that we believe in the name of his Son, Jesus Christ, and love one another just as he commands us. It's interesting, isn't it? On the one hand, he says, you have it because you're a Christian. On the other hand, he says, now do it. And what he means to say is it's there. The capacity is there. The love is there, but you need to exercise it more and more. More and more. Let your love abound more and more. Philippians 1:9. You have it, let it abound. By the way, 1 John 4:7, beloved, let us love one another. Why? For love is from God, and everyone who loves is born of God.

Whoa, that's strong language. That's such a strong statement. But it's exactly what God meant to say. If anyone says, I love God and hates his brother, he's a liar. For the one who doesn't love his brother whom he has seen can't love God whom he has not seen. And this commandment we have from him, that the one who loves God should love his brother also. And he keeps going back and forth. On the one hand, he says, if you don't love, you're not saved. And if you are saved, you do love, but love more. We have the capacity and we have the love, and he says, do it. Chapter 5, he says, whoever believes that Jesus is the Christ is born of God, and whoever loves the Father loves the child born of him. You can't say you love God and not love Christ, and if you love God, you love Christ. If you love Christ, you love those who belong to Christ. By this we know we love the children of God, when we love God. It's basic. So Peter simply says this, you ask the question, when did we receive the capacity to love like this? He says, at your salvation. So since you have, in obedience to the truth, purified your souls, love one another. Love one another. And by the way, he says, you have so purified your souls and so obeyed the truth and been saved, that your love, note this word, is a sincere love. A sincere love. It's real. All the world can fake it. This is real. It's not hypocritical. It's genuine. And even though we have that real love, Paul still says in Romans 12, 9, love without hypocrisy. Sometimes hypocrisy does intrude, but we have the capacity for the real thing. Genuine love. Real love. In fact, in 2 Corinthians 6, 6, Paul, giving his own testimony, says that he has lived in purity, in knowledge, in patience, in kindness, in the Holy Spirit, and in genuine love. What a great statement. Genuine love. Not fake, real. Now, when did we receive this? At salvation. Second question, very brief. Who are we to love? He says in verse 22, love one another. You say, well, one another is pretty broad. Who are the one another's we're to love? Oh, we already saw it in 1 John, and we see it here. Sincere love of the brethren. Literally, that's one word, brother love. And the word in the Greek is Philadelphia. From phileo, to love, delphos, brother, brother love. Other Christians. Other Christians. That's right. We're to love other Christians. Now listen to this thought, okay? When you were saved, God not only gave you a new love to express, but he gave you a new family to express it to. And that's the church. Love each other. We saw it in John 13. Love one another. By this shall all men know that you're my disciples. If you say you're a Christian, you don't love your brother, you're a liar. If you're a Christian, the love of God dwells in you, you're going to love your brother. The new ground of affection is oneness in Christ, and it exceeds all earthly relations. It exceeds all earthly limitations. We're to love other Christians. That's the very family that God has given us in which to exercise this new love. John 15, 12, Jesus said to his disciples, this commandment I give you, that you love one another just as I have loved you. Love one another just as I have loved you. He said that to the 12. I want you to love each other in the same way. You say, John, you didn't say anything about loving the world. No, the Bible doesn't say anything about that in this regard. All it says is love not the world in 1 John. It means the evil system. The point is this. You say, well, how are we going to win the world if we don't love the world? Let me tell you how. If you love each other, you'll win the world. Because the world is dying to be a part of an association of people who love each other. That's the strongest attraction we have. That's why in 1 Corinthians chapter 10, the Apostle Paul paints a phenomenal scenario. He says, look, you have an older Christian and a younger Christian. Brand new Christian and one that's been a Christian

for a while. They go out to dinner with a Gentile unbeliever. The older Christians mature, grown up. The younger Christian's just been saved out of idolatry. This unbeliever brings out dinner. And the younger Christian looks at it. It's meat. He says to the older Christian, I wonder where he bought this. You think he bought this in the temple marketplace? Because you see, as a young Christian who's just come out of idolatry, if he knows that this meat was offered to idols, he can't eat it. And what they did in those days, the pagans brought meat. It was offered to idols. The priests ate some of it. The gods didn't eat any of it. They didn't do anything but just sit there. Obviously, they were idols. The priests ate some of it, and what the priests didn't eat, they took out in the back of the temple and sold and made their living. So you would literally be buying meat that was offered to an idol. For a brand new Christian who's come out of paganism, he can't eat it. It's just too, it reminds him of his paganism. It reminds him of the gross orgies that he was indulged in. So he says to his mature Christian friend, I wonder if he bought it in the temple. And the mature Christian says, look, forget it, eat it. An idol is nothing, eat it. Don't ask questions, we got to win this guy. The guy comes back out of the kitchen and sits down, and the young Christian can't resist it. This is the essence of that scene there. And he says, where did you buy this meat? Oh, I got it at the temple market. Now the mature Christian's in a tough spot, right? He says to himself, if I don't eat this guy's food, I'll offend him. If I do eat this guy's food, I'll offend my Christian brother. The question is, do I or don't I eat? The answer is, don't eat. That's what Paul says. Say, wait a minute, you're going to offend the unbeliever. Yeah, but listen. If you eat that meat, you have just said to that believer, to that unbeliever, I treat unbelievers more lovingly than I treat Christians. And the unbeliever concludes, it is better to be an unbeliever than to be a believer. On the other hand, you don't eat, you say, I can't eat. It would offend my dear brother. And the unbeliever says, wow, that's love. And that's the kind of love that attracts the unbeliever. So if we simply take care of loving one another, the testimony will be overwhelming, right? Let me just see if I can make this practical. You say, yeah, John, I know all that. Love one another. I see the doctrine. I see the theology. I see what Peter's saying. Well, what do you mean by that? What do you mean love each other? I want you to understand what I'm going to say. It's coming from my heart. I am convinced that we have trivialized almost every great biblical truth in one way or another in our sort of pop Christian culture. And if you talk about loving one another to most people, they're going to think you're talking about sentiment. They're going to think you're talking about emotional feelings. Or they're going to trivialize it down to the level where they will perceive Christian love as something very, very minimal. If I asked you, for example, how have you shown Christian love today? What would you say? Well, my wife asked me to help her clean up the house. I did that. Oh, that's nice. Or, there was a guy in a parking lot and he needed a space to park, and I was there first, but I let him have it. Ho, ho, fat chance, huh? Who are we kidding? Well, I try to be real sensitive to my kids. Yeah, my kids have real needs, and I took them to the park. You want to know something? That's all fine. That is trivial. We're talking about a grandiose concept here, folks. We're not talking about fussing with emotion. We're not talking about sentiment in your little world and my little world.
We can't keep trivializing everything. Who has real need? Greater love hath no man than this, that a man lay down his life for his friends. If you see your brother have need and you close up your compassion, how dwells the love of God in you? We're talking about real need. When is the last time we reached out to a widow, a real widow in need? When is the last time we helped a single parent struggling to raise children without a husband? When is the last time we ever thought about taking into our homes someone with no place to stay? A foster child, an orphan. When is the last time we went to a hospital to sit on a bed with a grieving wife who had a husband who was losing his mind from a disease? When is the last time you went to the hospital to visit someone who was racked with pain or was facing surgery, who was coming out of surgery? When is the last time you stooped down to spend hours with someone caught in sin? When is the last time you gave away your choice plans to spend a moment with someone lonely? I'm talking about love that reaches down there where life is really lived, not the trivia of decorating your already happy little life with a nice feeling. We can trivialize it and kid ourselves that we have loved as Christ loved, and we have not. How did Jesus love? He said, I want you to love one another as I have loved you. How did he love us? He did not love us in a trivial way. He did not love us with a mushy sentimentality. He did not love us by listening to our little quirks. He loved us in profound depth by meeting us at the point of our need. He loved us by showing mercy in our brokenness. He loved us by being there when no one else was. I have a plan. I have a plan for Grace Community Church to begin to have opportunity to love like this, because I think sometimes we don't know these people with these needs. I mean, in our neighborhoods, there aren't a lot of transients roaming the streets. And nobody sleeps in my gutter. I don't know about yours. And how am I going to find these people? So I have a plan. It's for me too, and you. We're going to start a ministry of pastoral care at Grace Church. And we're going to have a person, a pastor, a shepherd, who will be available in every crisis and in every need as a point person. There will be a phone number in the bulletin as soon as we can get this moving that you call in the event of any need at all. And that person will take that need. Now wait till I'm finished before you get carried away. That person will take that need and disseminate it through a network of available, trained, loving Christians so that we can begin to meet the needs that we have as a church family. No one person can do that. I can't. We need to begin to love at the level where love is biblical, not at the level of its triviality and sentimentality that is being dosed out in heavy lumps by our pop Christian society today. Every time I see these overdressed, overdone, gaudy, showbiz-type people who are saying that Christianity is health, wealth, and prosperity, I grieve in my heart because they continue to escalate themselves further and further away from the level where Christian love is really shown in its genuine character. And I speak to my own heart as well. So, when did we get this capacity? When you were saved, you got it. Who are we to love? The first line, one another. We're going to do everything we can to make that a reality. You pray for us, all right? Well, let's bow together in prayer.
We do, Lord, so much want to love the way you loved us. We don't want to be content with kidding ourselves about our sentimental feelings. The kind of love you're talking about is painful and sacrificial, not self-indulgent fun. And yet, Lord, it's so deeply rewarding and so joyous. Lord, help us to love this way. We have the capacity and we have the command to use that capacity to the fullest. May we be faithful that indeed as we love one another, the world will know we belong to you. We pray in Christ's name.

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1: Let me call your attention for our study of God's Word tonight to 1 Peter chapter 1. 1 Peter chapter 1, we're looking at verses 22 through 25. The title of the section, Supernatural Love, and this is part 2 in our study. 1 Peter 1:22 says, "Since you have in obedience to the truth purified your souls for a sincere love of the brethren, fervently love one another from the heart. For you have been born again, not of seed which is perishable, but imperishable, that is, through the living and abiding Word of God. For all flesh is like grass, and all its glory like the flower of grass. The grass withers, and the flower falls off, but the word of the Lord abides forever. And this is the word which was preached to you." Now, the emphasis of this particular passage is bound up in one statement in verse 22, love one another. Everything else in the passage surrounds that very basic Christian principle, love one another. That is a principle which is repeated often in the New Testament, and I'm not going to belabor the point to take you through passage after passage, but to point out a couple of things tonight that I think are of great interest with regard to that principle. Not only is it important for its own sake, in order that we might show the love of Christ, and that we might therefore benefit and bless and encourage and strengthen and assist those in the body of Christ, but our loving one another just so happens to be probably the most important factor in our impact, not only on the church, but on the world. In John 13:34, Jesus said, "A new commandment I give to you, that you love one another, even as I have loved you, that you also love one another." There's the same command. "By this, all men will know that you are my disciples if you have love for one another." A very significant statement. We are known as the disciples of Jesus Christ on the basis of loving one another. In John 17, verse 21, Jesus, of course, praying that we all may be one, "even as thou, Father, art in me and I in thee, that they also may be in us, that the world may believe that thou didst send me." Now, that's pretty basic. And what Jesus is saying is that not only does the world know that we belong to Christ, but the world knows that Christ belongs to God on the basis of our loving one another. We are thus identified with Christ, who is thus identified as having been sent by God when we manifest love to one another. We are then to love one another for the sake of that love and its benefit to each other, and for the sake of that love and its benefit to the watching world that is perceiving the kind of love that is foreign to them and thus attracted to the reality of Christianity. Another illustration of this, which is monumental in my mind, and you might turn for a moment to the passage, 1 Corinthians 10, verses 27 and 28. And this is a very, very overlooked portion of Scripture, but one which is extremely significant. And it really stands on its own without necessarily digging way back into the context. Verse 27 says, "If one of the unbelievers invites you and you wish to go, eat anything that is set before you without asking questions for conscience' sake." Now, this is an evangelistic opportunity. Let's assume that you're a young Christian and you have been converted out of paganism. And when you were in paganism, you were worshiping at an idol temple in the city of Corinth. And let's assume that in that idol worship, you were involved in drunkenness and in debauchery of various kinds. And let's assume that you were perhaps even involved in some of the sexual orgies that were characteristic of the Corinthian worship, so much so that to Corinthianize came to mean to commit fornication. Let's assume in your pagan worship there was gluttony and drunkenness and fornication. And now you have come to Christ. And as a new Christian, you want absolutely nothing to do with the former life. You want nothing to do with the paganism from which you have been redeemed. One of the elements of your paganism was that when you worshiped your deity in the pagan temple where all the orgy and the feasting went on, you would bring food and give it to the god that you were worshiping. Obviously, that god couldn't eat it. The priests would eat some of it. The rest they would take out into the marketplace and they would sell on the open market. So they would literally market what they didn't eat. And people then in the marketplace would buy meat offered to idols. That was never a problem for you until you became a Christian. Now you're a Christian. And now for someone to offer you meat offered to an idol would conjure up in your mind all the idolatry and the fornication and the gluttony and the drunkenness and the orgy that was your former religion. And because it was offered to an idol and now all the heinousness of that idolatry fills your mind, you would be unable to eat that meat. Your conscience just wouldn't let you touch it because you had been delivered from that kind of thing. That's the setting here. But notice verse 27 again. If one of the unbelievers invites you and you wish to go, for the purpose obviously of evangelism, eat anything that is set before you without asking questions for conscience sake. Don't even ask, just eat it for the sake of winning that unbeliever, for the sake of maintaining a good testimony and a kindness and graciousness to him. Verse 28, but if anyone should say to you, this is meat sacrificed to idols, do not eat it for the sake of the one who informed you and for conscience sake. Now, what's this? Well, this means you've got another Christian with you. And maybe you're not even going to ask the question. You're a little more mature, but this other Christian is a brand new Christian. And he says to you, this is meat offered to idols. And he has firsthand information. Now you've got a dilemma. You say to yourself, if I don't eat the meat, I offend whom? The host, the unbeliever. If I do eat the meat, I offend whom? My brother, the Christian. The dilemma then in my evangelism is, do I offend the unbeliever or do I offend the believer? Initially, common sense would tell you, offend the believer. Don't defend the unbeliever. And that's exactly wrong. Paul says, don't eat it for the sake of the one who informed you and for his conscience sake. In other words, offend the unbeliever before you offend the believer. Why? Because it is your love toward that believer that makes your faith attractive. If I offend the believer, not to offend the unbeliever, then the unbeliever says, it's better to be an unbeliever, right? Because Christians don't offend unbelievers. They just offend their own. And again, what it points up is that the demonstration of our love to one another is the significant element relationally in our evangelism. It is love that attracts. And when the watching world sees that we not only don't offend each other, we love each other, then they know we're the disciples of Christ. That's the substance of our testimony relationally. In 1 John chapter 3, verses 10 and 11, by this the children of God and the children of the devil are obvious. Anyone who doesn't practice righteousness is not of God, nor the one who does not love his brother. For this is the message which you have heard from the beginning, that we should love one another. That's how we can be separated from the children of the devil. We are known by our love. We are known by our love. It is the substance of our witness relationally. Now, with that in mind, let's go back to 1 Peter again. We understand perhaps a little more richly the phrase love one another in verse 22. We are loving one another, again, I say, not only for the sake of one another, but for the sake of the watching world that is examining us to see who we belong to understand the character of Christianity and what it involves and what it brings to a relationship. So Peter calls on us here to love one another. That is what Jesus said, and that is what John says, and that is what Paul says, and it is replete throughout Scripture that that is very basic to our Christian experience. The word love here comes from agapao, which means basically the love of choice, the love of will, the highest level of love possible, not the love of feeling, not the love of uncontrolled emotion, not the love of physical attraction, but the love of will, the love of choice, the highest level of love. Peter is calling us to love one another. Now remember, this is all in a section in which he is calling for a proper response to the gift of salvation. You remember, don't you, that in the first 12 verses of chapter 1, Peter describes salvation, and then he says in response, starting in verse 13, there are some things that ought to be true of your life. Toward God, verse 13 through 18, you ought to honor Him, glorify Him, worship Him, hope in Him, and all those things. Toward one another, you ought to love one another. So this is a response to the gift of salvation. We are to love one another. Now, we ask some questions. Let's go back to those questions, all right? Question number one, which will unfold the text for us. When were we enabled to love supernaturally? Do you remember the answer? Look at verse 22. Since you have, in obedience to the truth, purified your souls for a sincere love of the brethren, fervently love one another from the heart. When were we enabled to love supernaturally? Do we have that ability? The answer is yes. The time is when we obeyed the truth and purified our souls. To put it in terms of verse 23, when we were born again. It was at the moment of salvation, and we've already seen this, so this is just review. It was at the moment of salvation that we were enabled to love. We can now respond to that command because the love of God is shed abroad in our hearts, Romans 5:5 says. Salvation was the moment that we purified our souls. It was the moment in which we obeyed the truth of the gospel. It was the moment in which we were born again, to use all the terminology that is used in verses 22 and 23. And in that moment of purging and obedience and new birth, we were given the capacity to love. Now, let me tell you something. To love, then, for a believer is natural, or maybe I ought to say supernaturally natural. It is natural to our new state. In fact, John says, if we don't love one another, we are not the children of God, 1 John. So we have received the truth, the gospel. We have obeyed it. Therefore, our souls have been purged and we've been born again. And having been born again, we have entered upon a new capacity to love. We now naturally love supernaturally. This then qualifies us to be responsible to respond to this command. And many scriptures point this out. I don't want to take too much time. I'm thinking of 1 Thessalonians 4:9. Now as to the love of the brethren, you have no need for anyone to write you, for you yourselves are taught by God to love one another. There is now within the believer the resident Holy Spirit who is teaching us to love one another with the very love of God which has been poured into our hearts. It is supernaturally natural. We have the love, we have the Spirit of God to teach us how to apply that love. And that's why in 1 John, as we said, John says, it is characteristic of a believer so much so that not to love means you're not a Christian at all. To love is indicative of the new birth. Now, would you please notice back into verse 22 that Peter notes that this love is a sincere love. Having been purified, having obeyed the truth, having been born again, we have entered upon a sincere love, an unhypocritical love, Not a phony love, a genuine love, a real love. Something that is not forced, that is not simply outward. It is love without hypocrisy, to take the term out of Romans 12:9. It is genuine love. There is much fake, false, shallow, superficial love, but that's not the love of Christ. That's not the love of God. That true love is produced in us by the Spirit, as the fruit of the Spirit indicates, Galatians 5, love, then joy, peace, and so forth. So when did we receive the ability to love in a supernatural way? At the time of salvation. Question number two, and we looked briefly at this last time, very briefly. Who are we to love? We now have the capacity, since we were saved, so much so that it is supernaturally natural to us. We have the love. We have the Spirit within us to move that love through us. We have opportunity to love. But who are we to love? Well, let's go back to verse 22. It says to love one another. Well, to whom does the one another refer? Backing into the verse a little further, sincere love of the brothers, other Christians, other Christians. We not only have been given, mark this, the ability to love, but we have been given a new family in which to exercise that love. The one another's are the brothers. That is brotherly love. In fact, the word Philadelphia is used here. It's really a noun instead of a verb. It says, since you've purified your souls for sincere brother love. For sincere brother love. We have been given the capacity to love one another in a very unique way. God's quickening work, the new birth, the tremendous gift of God's love poured into us, energized by the Spirit of God, now is expressed toward a new family. And we're right back to John 13:34. We're to love one another so that men will know that we belong to Christ, that we're the family of God. And again, in 1 John 3, it's so very frequent in 1 John. But in 1 John 3:16, we know love by this, that he laid down his life for us, and we ought to lay down our lives for the brethren. And again, as Christ loved us by giving his life, then we're to love the brethren by giving our lives to them. You say, what does that mean? I'm supposed to die? No, verse 17 says, here's what it means. Whoever has this world's goods beholds his brother in need and closes his heart against him, how does the love of God abide in him? How is that consistent with his capacity to love supernaturally when he has the goods and somebody else has the need and he's indifferent? Little children, let us not love with word or tongue, but let us love in what? In deed and in truth. We shall know by this that we are of the truth and shall assure our hearts before him. One of the great evidences that we have to show ourselves that we're the children of God is the love that we share with others in need. If you have the goods and somebody else has the need and you hold back the goods, then you are not demonstrating the kind of love that is characteristic of your very, very refined, redeemed, and regenerated nature. And so we have a new ground of affection, oneness in Christ. And it exceeds all earthly relationships. It exceeds all earthly limitations. Beloved, I want you to understand this principle. It is much more important that we demonstrate love to one another than even that we demonstrate love to the outside world. Because it is the attraction and the love within the church that draws them to us, that affirms that we are Christ's. John 15:12, Jesus put it this way, "This is my commandment, that you love one another." And then he added this, "just as I have loved you." How is that? "Greater love hath no man than this, that one lay down his life for his friends." Sacrificial love. Sacrificial love. You know, we believe, I think, falsely, that the attraction of the church is its ability to develop evangelistic technique, clever methods, clever gimmicks. to generate exciting events to attract the unbeliever. The real heart of it all is that they see the love of the church. I think about that even with reference to our coming Christmas concerts. What they will experience here in the communion of the saints, and what they see in the love of Christ in the lives of those who bring them, is the most powerful testimony of all. And when we love, we do that which is most characteristic of redeemed nature. It might be good for all of us to go back and get our Bibles and read John, 1 John 3, 1 John 4, and right through chapter 5, verses 1 and 2, and remind ourselves of how essential this is. So when were we given the capacity to love like this at salvation? Who are we to love? Each other. And I don't want to belabor that point anymore. Let's go to the next question. How are we to love? How are we to love? Back to verse 22. One word, and then another at the end. Fervently, that's the first word. Fervently. That's a very important word to Peter. He uses it again in chapter 4. Would you notice it in verse 8? Above all, keep fervent in your love for one another. Why? Because love covers a multitude of what? Sins. Love floods over all transgression. So many people hold grudges. So many people become bitter and unforgiving. Love covers a multitude of sins. God wants us to love in a covering way so that our love is dominant. He wants us to love fervently. Twice Peter says it, fervently. Now, what does it mean? It's a Greek word, ektenes. It's really a physiological word. It speaks of the anatomy. It is used to speak of a horse. It is used to speak of a man. And it means to stretch to the limit of a muscle's capacity. To literally stretch to the very furthest point until that muscle reaches its maximum limit. A very graphic term. It means metaphorically to go all out, to reach the very limit of love, as far as you can reach, which in terms of 1 Peter 4:8 would mean to cover whatever sins exist. Very much like what Jesus said when Peter said, "Shall I forgive 7 times? And he said, "Forgive 70 times 7 times. And he was talking about within the household of faith, within the church, among believers, the children of God. We are to love so that our love reaches very far, stretches to the limit, and covers any iniquity and any transgression with loving, gracious forgiveness. The same word, by the way, is used in Luke 22:44, where it says that Jesus was praying in the garden. He was in agony. He was praying very fervently, and his sweat became like drops of blood falling down on the ground. That means he was extremely extended in the matter of prayer, extended to the point where he literally began to ooze from his flesh, as it were, great drops of blood. That kind of love, that stretched, fervent love that goes beyond the casual level, which is what most of us experience and little else. That same word is also used, by the way, so I'm thinking of it in Acts 12:5, where it says, Peter was kept in prison, but prayer for him was being made fervently by the church of God. They were literally praying to the limits that their faith could stretch them. Commentator Hort, who has done so much in the past to help us in understanding the Word of God, writes, and I quote, "All genuine love is a principle and is founded on the perception of a permanent relation as opposed to the self-pleasing, casual, and short-lived impulses which have but an imperfect right to the name of love." That's good. All genuine love is a principle founded on a permanent relation. Then he says this, our word ektenes or ektenos, either form, expresses the manifested character of a genuine love. It is steady and unremitting. The birth from above is the only consistent and rational justification of such a love. And the ever-flowing stream of life from above, from the living and abiding God, at once demands this character in love and renders it possible. It is the life of God in man which raises the love of man for man to its highest power, end quote. It's loving at the limit. It's loving at the extremity. It is a love that stretches as far as it can possibly reach. In Luke chapter 10, verse 27, we read this. You shall love the Lord your God with all your heart and with all your soul and with all your strength and with all your mind and your neighbor as yourself. You are to stretch your love, to love God with all the loving capacity you have, heart, soul, mind, and strength, and you're to stretch to love your neighbor in the same way you love yourself. What does that mean? That you care for your neighbor, that you look on your neighbor's needs in the same way you meet your own. And then Jesus said, if you want to understand that, let me tell you a story. A certain man was going down from Jerusalem to Jericho. He fell among robbers. They stripped him, beat him, and went off, leaving him half dead. By chance, a certain priest was going down on that road, and when he saw him, he passed by on the other side. The priest didn't have any love. He didn't want to help that man. And then a Levite who served the priesthood also came to the place and saw him. He passed by on the other side, went the very opposite way, walked on the other side of the road. And a certain Samaritan who was an outcast was on a journey, came upon him, and when he saw him, he felt compassion, came to him, bandaged up his wounds, pouring oil and wine on them, and he put him in his own beast, brought him to an inn, took care of him. The next day, took out 2 denarii and gave them to the innkeeper and said, take care of him, and whatever more you spend when I return, I will repay you. That's loving to the limit. You come across a perfect stranger. You're an outcast. You have compassion. You pick him up. You put him on your own beast of burden. You take him to an inn. You nurse him back. You pay the bill. And you say, whatever else he needs, I'll cover that when I come back this way. That's stretching to love the unlovely, the unloved. That was the whole point. Who is my neighbor? Anybody in your path with a need. We are to love one another. How are we to love? We are to love to the limit of our capacity. How does this apply to you? See, how am I going to love somebody? I don't see anybody lying in a road like that. Well, maybe you do sometimes. I know there have been times when I've castigated my own soul at my indifference, having passed by someone in need, even in physical need. But we're talking here about loving the brethren with a fervent love. How does that apply to me? Well, I don't want you to trivialize it. I don't want you to fuss with sentiment. I don't want you to fuss in your mind with emotion in your own little world and how you can show affection to the folks in your little world. That's not the idea here at all. I want you to ask yourself the question, who do you know that has real need? Who do you know that has real need? Who do you know that's struggling financially? Who do you know that's struggling emotionally? Who do you know that's struggling spiritually? Who do you know that's struggling maritally? Who do you know that's struggling in any number of ways or in many ways? Who do you know that's a widow in need? Who do you know that's a single parent trying to raise children all alone? Who do you know that's an orphan, a foster child, that needs somebody to care for him or her? Who do you know that's struggling in tragedy? Who do you know that's facing the death of a spouse? Who do you know that's in illness, in a hospital, or a rest home? Who do you know that's in sin? Who do you know that's lonely? And maybe I've said too many things and I've covered up the ones you were thinking about. I went to the hospital the other night late because a man called me and he said, I think I'm dying, and you promised me that when it was time to go to heaven, you'd tuck me in. I said, I will. And so it was in the middle of the traffic, in the middle of the 5 o'clock traffic. I went into Los Angeles to the Good Samaritan Hospital, and we had a marvelous time of fellowship. And it wasn't until his wife came into the room as he is there really dying of heart disease, and they're going to try to do surgery tomorrow. But it wasn't until his wife came in that I began to realize that maybe the real tragedy here was going to be what she would do with her life all alone after the loss of her husband. And so we began to talk about ways in which I might be able to minister to her personally so that her needs would be met, and he wanted to be sure that that was the case because all he could think about was heaven, frankly. And he was happy to go except for the fact of leaving the wife whom he cherished so deeply. And as I left the place and drove home, I thought to myself, how many people are there in my world that are at a desperate level such as that? How many people are there in my world that are hanging by a thread in one way or another, desperately needing somebody to touch their life, and I'm so busy with my own little world, I can't do it? I told you a few weeks ago that we were going to establish an office of pastoral care to meet the needs of people. We've already taken some steps to do that, to have pastoral availability 24 hours a day, and we'll be letting you know about that. But it's more than just what we do as pastors. We only do it to set a standard and set an example for you, to set a pattern and a pace that you might follow. So ask yourself the question, who do I know has a real need, and what am I doing about it? Who do I know that has a real spiritual need? They're just not victorious in their spiritual life. Who do I know that has a financial need? Who do I know that is struggling emotionally because of a wayward teenager? Who do I know that's married to an alcoholic, struggling in loneliness? Who do I know that's ill? Who do I know that has a spouse facing death? Lord, direct me toward those people and help me to stretch my love. Peter says the kind of love is a stretching, intense, unrelenting, sacrificial love that reaches out. It's not so much from a requirement. No, look what he says. It is fervent love toward one another from the what? From the heart. It's not external. It's not something compelled legalistically. It's something compelled from within. God, help us to have that kind of compassion who are so easily distracted. It must be what Paul had in mind when he wrote to Timothy in 1 Timothy 1:5 that we're to have love from a pure heart. Love from a pure heart. It must come from the fruit of the Spirit, love, joy, peace. It must be the kind of love the Spirit produces from within. So Peter, we ask the question, how are we to love? And Peter says, oh, you're to love to the limit. To the limit of your own sacrifice, whatever it costs you in time, whatever it costs you in energy, whatever it costs you in money, whatever it costs you in weariness, whatever it costs you, period, you're to love to the limit. And it's to come from the heart. It's to come from the heart. And you see, that's so very important. Otherwise, we would say, all right, I'm going to grit my teeth and I'm going to love that way if it kills me. I'm going to do my duty. Peter says, don't do that. It has to come from inside. You say, how can it come from inside? It's the fruit of the Spirit. How do you know and experience the fruit of the Spirit? Galatians chapter 5, if we walk in the Spirit, He'll produce the fruit, right? So you need to get your life under the control of the Holy Spirit. That's a moment-by-moment thing. As I long for the Spirit of God to control my life moment by moment, then the Spirit produces the love from my heart that reaches out to touch these people. And you know, it's a wonderful thing to experience that. As I sat by the bed the other night with Robert in the hospital, began to hold his hand, and at first, you know, fighting all the traffic down and realizing I'd have to fight it all the way back, I was a little hurried in my spirit. But as I held his hand and we sat together and I read him from a Bible, he asked me if he could have one of my own Bibles to keep. And I think I mentioned to some folks that I said, well, I'll bring the Bible down and I'll give it to you. And he said, I want to have in my last days one of your Bibles in my hand. So I gave him one, and he said to his wife before I left, put this in my will and will it back to John. So I'm going to get it back. But as we sat there and read together out of his Bible, that was my Bible, I began to experience in an hour and a half the tremendous peace and calm and richness of the sharing of that kind of experience. Sometimes we cheat ourselves out of the richest and the best, don't we? Because we're not willing to love from the heart. That's the work of the Spirit. And sometimes the Spirit has to pull us into the situation in order to get us to yield to that compelling love. This is a good place maybe to say this, that we have the capacity to love. Every believer does. That's very clear. The love of God is shed abroad in our hearts. It's part of our nature to love supernaturally. But we also, and I must say it, have the capacity not to love, don't we? Sure we do. We have the capacity to sin, don't we? And we can sin in not loving. That's why there are so many exhortations in the New Testament that call us to love. We need to be exhorted to use that available love, to allow the Spirit of God to move. And that's why, for example, in Philippians 1:9, Paul says, I pray this, that your love may abound still more and more. We have the capacity to love. We also have the capacity to sin. So Paul prays for the abounding of the potential to love. Also, Paul writing in 1 Thessalonians chapter 3, verse 12, well, actually verse 11, now may our God and Father Himself and Jesus our Lord direct our way to you. Then he says this, and may the Lord cause you to increase and abound in love for one another. I want to see more of it. I want to see it expanded and extended. In 2 Thessalonians chapter 1, verse 3, we ought always to give thanks to God for you, brethren, as is only fitting, because your faith is greatly enlarged, and the love of each one of you toward one another grows even greater. That's what God wants to see. He wants to see that love on the increase. Peter even says in 2 Peter 1:7 that we are to add to our godliness brotherly kindness. We are adding to our brotherly kindness love. So the commands in the Scripture to love, the commands to love more and more, indicate that there's a capacity in us not to love, and that's our fallen flesh. We are commanded to love, to use the resource God has given to us. When did we become able to love? At our salvation. Who are we to love? One another. How are we to love? Fervently and from the heart. The fourth question that helps us understand this passage, why are we to love like this? Why are we to love like this? And this, dear friends, is the richness of this great text. Why are we to love like this? Verse 23, for you have been born again. You're to love like this because it is consistent with your new life. It is consistent with the outworking of that new life. And when you were born again, it was not of seed which is perishable, but imperishable. In other words, you have been born again by an imperishable, eternal seed which has produced an imperishable and eternal new life. And your loving is consistent with your living that new life. I just think that's so direct. For you have been born again. It's almost as if Peter anticipates that someone would say at the end of verse 22, well, why should we love like that? For you've been born again, he says. You must love like this because it is consistent with your new life. Back to 1 John 3, everyone that is born of God loves his brother. Everyone that is born of God experiences the love of God, the love of Christ. 1 John 4:7 puts it, everyone who loves is born of God and knows God. Chapter 5, he says, whoever believes that Jesus is the Christ is born of God, and whoever loves the Father loves the child born of him. By this we know that we love the children of God when we love God and keep his commandments. Loving God, loving Christ, loving one another, all tied together. By the way, the verb here is a perfect passive participle. It literally would be translated, for having been born again. For having been born again, already in the past with present results. this marvelous, marvelous concept of the new birth. The verb used here appears twice in the New Testament. Again, down in verse 3, yes, it alludes to the new birth. It says, if you have tasted the kindness of the Lord in salvation, that's reason to hunger for His Word. Verse 2. But here He is saying, since you have been born again into new life, that's reason to love. That is reason to love. Back in verse 3 of chapter 1, He said, blessed be the God and Father of our Lord Jesus Christ, who according to His great mercy has caused us to be born again. There's the same term, anagenao. So Peter says, look, you've been born again. In chapter 2, he says, look, you've tasted the kindness of the Lord. You have a new life. Consistent with that new life is a new love. And can I stop for just a moment here and say that being a Christian is living a new life? It is living a new life. Look with me for just a moment at Romans 6, and let me refresh you one of the greatest passages in all the Bible. I'm excited because I'm going to have the privilege of studying through Romans right away, because the next commentary I'm going to write is on Romans, and I'm going to get back into this tremendous book. But in Romans 6, verse 3, it says, do you not know that all of us who have been baptized, that is, immersed into Christ Jesus, have been baptized into His death? In other words, when you became a believer, you were placed into the death of Christ. Therefore, we have been buried with Him through baptism. That's not water baptism. That's being placed into Christ spiritually in His death, in order that as Christ was raised from the dead through the glory of the Father, so we too might walk in newness of life. When you were saved, the old life died, and you rose in the resurrection to walk in newness of life. Spiritually, when you're saved, you're crucified with Christ, you rise with Christ, you walk in newness of life. It is symbolized by baptism, but Paul is not talking about water here. This is not a wet verse, this is a dry one. But verse 6 says, our old self was crucified, that our body of sin might be done away. The old self is crucified. The body of sin is done away. We died, and now we rise to walk in newness of life. This is a radical change. This is a complete change. This is a total change. Death and new life. And through that union with Christ in His death and that union with Christ in His resurrection, Paul says in Ephesians 4:24, we have a new self, which in the likeness of God has been created in righteousness and holiness of the truth. Oh my. Do you understand that? That you are a new creature in Christ. Old things have passed away. Behold, new things have come. That you're a new self created in holiness and righteousness. Colossians 3:10 says it. You have put on the new self, renewed to a true knowledge according to the image of the one who created Christ and the one who created you, the one who created Christ in the incarnate sense. What is he saying in Colossians 3:10? You're a new self. You're a new man. You're a new creature. You're a new person. This is radical. The old is dead. The new lives. The change is deep. The change is real. We're talking about the new birth here, regeneration, new birth.

And it changed your nature into one of trust and love, of repentance for past rebellion and unbelief, and a nature now that has a loving compliance with the law of God. That is the pattern of your new life. Secondly, regeneration eliminated your darkened, blinded mind and enlightened your new mind to discern spiritual reality. Thirdly, regeneration liberated you from your former master and liberated you and energized your formerly enslaved will to now become obedient to God. It's a marvelous thing. That's regeneration. It changed your nature from lawless, godless self-seeking to loving compliance with the law of God. It changed your mind from darkness to light so that you can discern spiritual realities. And it liberated your enslaved soul and will, which is now free to express itself in joyous obedience to God. As we look at this term, new birth, or being born again, look at it in verse 23. You notice that there's something very momentary about that in one sense. The figure of the new birth, first of all, focuses at an event, and I want to call that to your attention. To use a term that some theologians have used, there is a decisiveness in this. A birth is an event. Yes, there is an element of preparation, and certainly there is continuity after birth in life, but birth is an event. It is a momentary event. And so I want you to look at the concept of being born again from the viewpoint of its decisiveness. There was an immediate and momentary and eventful death and new life. An immediate transformation occurred in history. The regenerate man, in a moment of miraculous time, ceased to be the man he was. The old life was over, and a new life began. It was decisive. The old creature is gone, the new creature lives. The old man dies, the new man rises. He's a new creature in Christ. The old man is buried. The new man is out of the reach of condemnation, called to a life of righteousness. There's a second element here. Not only do I see in this being born again a decisiveness, but I also see what theologians called monergism. Monergism is really different than synergism. Synergism is the coming together of various parts. Monergism is single. And the theologians would like to remind us that the new birth is monergistic. That is, it is the single work of Almighty God. Infants do not cooperate in their birth. Infants do not induce their own procreation. And no more can those who are dead in trespasses and sin give themselves life. It is the work of Almighty God. So look back at verse 23. You have been born again. In a decisive moment, an event in redemptive history, you were transformed from darkness to light, from blindness to sight, from the kingdom of Satan to the kingdom of God's dear Son. Your old life died, your old man died, your new life lives. And it was all of God. The verb here makes you passive. You were born again. You didn't give birth to yourself. God did it. God did it. It is thus an irresistible work. It is the work of God. In John chapter 3, do you remember as Jesus talked with Nicodemus? He said, "The wind blows where it wishes, and you hear the sound of it, but do not know where it comes from and where it is going. So is everyone who is born of the Spirit." It's the Spirit. And He comes and goes as He pleases and gives new life.

As the Old Testament says, an unwilling people are made willing in the day of God's power. And you who were dead in trespasses and sins, Ephesians 2:1, has He made alive. He did it. He did it. And how was it effected? How was it accomplished? Go back to verse 23. You have been born again. How did God do it? Not of a seed which is perishable. What does He mean by that? Well, not an earthly birth, not a human birth. No, not a perishable one like your human birth. You think about your human birth. You were born of sinful parents. You were born of a corruptible, perishable seed, and you will die. We all will. You were born of the flesh. You were born Satan's slave, and you were born an object of divine wrath. That's your physical birth. Not very happy when you think of it that way, is it? But that's being born of a seed which is perishable. But you are born again of a seed which is imperishable. Your second birth, the parent is God. The seed is incorruptible. The birth is not of the flesh, it is of the spirit, spiritual. You are not born to be Satan's slave, but Christ's free man. And you are not an object of divine wrath, you are an object of divine love. So Peter says, look, love one another. It's consistent with your new birth. And your new birth was effected by an imperishable seed. An imperishable seed. Not an earthly one, not a human one, a heavenly one, a divine one. What's he talking about? He's talking about God. God produced that new life. God created that imperishable seed. God brings life in this world through seeds. But the seed of new life in Christ is an imperishable seed. God brings life into this world through seeds, all of life. Everything that grows by seeds is a creation of God. The fact that God uses seeds doesn't make it any less His creation. But all the seeds in this world die. They all die. They all die. Even the human ones. But here is one that does not die. Now, follow the thought. Because life comes through seeds makes it no less God's sovereign, divine creation. It is the seed by which He creates. But it's nonetheless God who is the Creator. Now, follow this. The new birth, spiritual regeneration, is also God's work. But God has a means by which He does it. He has a seed by which He effects it. And what is that seed? It says it. Perishable? No. Imperishable. That is, through the living and abiding, what? Word of God. That's the seed God uses. The living and abiding Word of God, the alive and remaining Word of God. The Word lives as God lives. It is as undying as He is undying. It is the seed that ever lives, so it is the seed that gives ever-living life. In James, you recall, I'm sure, from our study of James chapter 1, verse 18, of James talks about the fact that He brought us forth by the Word of truth. We're saved by the Word of God. It is the seed that gives life. The Word of God is the seed which gives life. That's why, see, it says in Romans 10, how shall they hear without a preacher? For faith comes by hearing, and hearing by the Word of Christ. There must be the Word. There must be the truth. In 1 John 3:9, it says, He who is born of God practices, no one who is born of God practices sin, because his seed abides in him, and he cannot sin because he's born of God. His life won't be a pattern of unbroken sin because he has a seed from God.
And that seed is the Word of God, the living and abiding Word within him. What does he mean by that? The saving truth, the saving gospel, the Word. And so he says, look, you have been saved, and the means by which you have been saved is the Word of God, which God uses as the seed to effect new life. But it is no less the miracle of God. To demonstrate the authority and consistency of his point, Peter does something that the New Testament writers love to do. He turns to the Old Testament. And just briefly, we'll look at it. He turns to Isaiah, and he quotes Isaiah 40, verses 6 through 8. Notice it in verse 24, in the first part of 25. For, he says, all flesh is like grass, and all its glory like the flower of grass. The grass withers, and the flower falls off, but the word of the Lord abides forever. That's Isaiah 40, 6 through 8, with a portion of verse 7 left out. What he is saying here is, look, the new birth is from God by an imperishable seed, so that it's an eternal new life. That imperishable seed that God uses is the living and remaining Word of God, the truth, the gospel, the saving Word. And then to prove that the Word is this abiding, living, remaining seed, he quotes Isaiah, where Isaiah says, everything that's flesh is like grass, and grass dies. Everything that's of flesh is like a flower, and a flower falls off. But the word of the Lord abides forever. And then he closes by saying, and this is the word which was preached to you. This is such a great truth. By the way, this same passage out of Isaiah 40 is a familiar principle in the Scripture. You find it in Psalm 39, 4, in Psalm 103, verse 15, in Job 14, 1 and 2. You find it in James 4, 14. But look at it for a moment here. All flesh is like grass. All flesh means mankind, the animal kingdom. It's all like grass. And all its glory, follow this thought, all its glory is like the flower of grass. You look at a field, it's grass. And what is the glory of that grass? Once in a while, a beautiful flower rises out of the grass, and that's the glory, that's the beauty of the grass. And he is referring to the typical pastoral scene of the beautiful grass and rising out of it the wild, beautiful flowers. There is the common, that's the grass, and the uncommon. There is the plain, that's the grass, and the spectacular, that's the flower. But look, the grass, it withers. And the flower falls off, fades, crumbles, dies. This would be very vivid to the reader because Palestine, much of the country of Palestine was flowers set in wild grass. Flowers were scarlet and other colors. What's the point? The point is those two words, all flesh. Everything that is of the flesh dies, whether it's common or spectacular. Do you get that? Whether it's common or spectacular. Think of it. Think of the best of flesh, the best of man's life, the best of humankind, beauty, the most beautiful of human beings, the healthiest, the strongest, the most honored, the most articulate, the wisest, the most profound, the most gifted. Think of the flower of man, art, music, education, culture, architecture. The genius of man, the greatness of man. And that's the flower. But it dies like the common man. In the grave,
Prince and pauper lie side by side. Everything of the flesh dies. Generations come and go, and like the leaves of each successive year, they die and decay. If some men may be momentarily conspicuous, standing out among the multitudes, if some men may be momentarily distinguished by rank or riches or learning or status or great deeds or triumphs or successes, all these glories of man are no more abiding than the grass. And though some men's lives be a rare flower, delicate and gorgeous, shining in brightness among the common grass, nevertheless, it has no permanence. It has no longer lease on life. It droops, it withers, it fades, it dies. Ashes to ashes, dust to dust. And the dust of Caesar is no more regal than the dust of a beggar. And so, says Peter, quoting from Isaiah, you have been born not of that kind of seed. In Christ you have a new imperishable life. Is that not magnificent? And we, dear friends, be we grass or flowers, will never die. We will never fade. And it is that abiding word, he says, which was preached to you. It was that truth that evangelized you. That true, unchanging word. When it says in verse 25, the word of the Lord, it uses the term logos, the general reference to Scripture. And then when it says, and this is the word preached to you, it uses the word rhema, the specific statement. The specific statement out of the general Scripture was preached to you. Both are abiding. The total is abiding, and the parts are abiding as well. And they brought you new birth. They brought you new birth. So, when did we receive the ability to love at salvation? Who are we to love? One another, brethren? How are we to love? Fervently, from the heart. And why are we to love? Because it is consistent with our new life. And though we have a new life, there is enough sin left in us to hinder us from doing what is most consistent to that new life, and that is loving, loving, loving. And I exhort you as Peter did, beloved, love one another. It is the truest expression of your new life, the new imperishable life of God that will never fade and never wither and never die. And I submit to you, it's time for the church to show this world what a genuine love is all about. We're capable of that by God's grace in Christ. Let's pray. Father, thank you for again making your word so clear to us, and Lord, help us to demonstrate that kind of love that you showed to us when you gave your life. Teach us by your Spirit, momentarily as we live each day, to show love to all those in the household of faith, that the world may know we belong to you, and that we may enrich the lives of those in your family and show the character of our new life. In Christ's name.

0: 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And with the next installment, here once again is John MacArthur.
1: Turn in your Bible to 1 Peter chapter 2. We look tonight at verses 1 through 3. 1 Peter chapter 2, verses 1 through 3. Let me just read these three verses in order that you might have them in your mind as we discuss them. Therefore, putting aside all malice and all guile and hypocrisies and envies and all slander, like newborn babes, long for the pure milk of the word, that by it you may grow in respect to salvation, if you have tasted the kindness of the Lord. Genuine godliness is always marked by a love for and a delight in God's Word. Jesus said that he who is of God hears the words of God. And the word hears there means to obey. In that same chapter, John 8, Jesus said that the true believer keeps God's word. Paul expressed this love for and delight in the word of God that is characteristic of the heart of the believer when he said in Romans 7:22, I joyfully concur with the law of God in the inner man. Job, in the Old Testament, chapter 23, verse 12, said, I have treasured the words of his mouth more than my necessary food. The psalmist said in the very first psalm that the godly man is blessed because his delight is in the law of the Lord, and in his law he meditates day and night. It was likely David, in writing Psalm 19, who said that the word of God is more desirable than gold, yea, than much fine gold, and is sweeter also than honey and the drippings of the honeycomb. Again, in Psalm 40, in verse 8, the psalmist expresses the cry of the godly, I delight to do thy will, O God, thy law is within my heart. All of these and many more, including Jeremiah 15:16, where Jeremiah says, Thy words were found, and I did eat them, and thy word was in me, the joy and rejoicing of my heart, point out that it is characteristic of the believer to delight in the word of God. Perhaps the richest text that points this out is found in the 119th Psalm. I need to refresh your mind on that because it is such a repeated theme in Psalm 119. Just listen to several verses from the psalm. Verse 16, I shall delight in thy statutes. I shall not forget thy word. Verse 24, thy testimonies also are my delight. Verse 35, make me walk in the path of commandments, for I delight in it. Verse 47, I shall delight in thy commandments which I love. Verse 48, I shall lift up my hands to thy commandments which I love. Verse 72, the law of thy mouth is better to me than thousands of gold and silver pieces. Verse 92, if thy law had not been my delight, then I would have perished in my affliction. And then beginning in verse 97, the psalmist says, Oh, how I love thy law. It is my meditation all the day. Thy commandments make me wiser than my enemies, for they are ever mine. I have more insight than all my teachers, for thy testimonies are my meditation. I understand more than the aged, because I have observed thy precepts. I have restrained my feet from every evil way, that I may keep thy word. I have not turned aside from thine ordinances, for thou thyself hast taught me. How sweet are thy words to my taste, yes, sweeter than honey to my mouth. From thy precepts I get understanding. Therefore I hate every false way. Then verse 111, I have inherited thy testimonies forever, for they are the joy of my heart. Verse 113, I hate those who are double-minded, but I love thy law. Verse 127, therefore I love thy commandments above gold, yes, above fine gold. Verse 159, consider how I love thy precepts. Verse 167, my soul keeps thy testimonies, and I love them exceedingly. And then verse 174, I long for thy salvation, O Lord, and thy law is my delight. Let me ask you a question. Does that express your heart? Is that the way you feel? Do you find your heart crying, oh, how I love thy law? Is the law of God, your delight, more precious to you than silver, more precious to you than gold? I want you to think about that question. Because that is the question that is behind the text that is before us. Peter says, like a baby desires milk, so should you desire the word. In a sense, he is echoing the cry of the psalmist. There is to be in the heart of the believer the love of the law of God. This love for, this delight in, this literal craving to know the word of God is Peter's theme in our text. Now, you will remember that Peter is here concluding a series of exhortations. These exhortations are built as a response to salvation, which was his theme in the first 12 verses of chapter 1. After having outlined salvation, he then says there are three responses. The first response in verses 13 through 21 is a response toward God. And what is our response toward God? Primarily, be holy, he says. Be holy. In response to the gift of salvation toward God, we should be holy. And then what is our response toward others? Verses 22 through 25, to love. Our response to salvation toward others is to love them, those who are our brothers and sisters in Christ. And then thirdly, what is our response toward ourselves? Toward God, it is holiness. Toward others, it is love. And toward ourselves, there should be the responding desire for the Word of God. It should be a dominating, driving force in the life of a believer. And yet, I think you will acknowledge with me that in many of our lives, there is lacking in that kind of desire. Some of you can go day after day after day, week after week, and seemingly demonstrate no delight in, no love for, no craving to study the Word of God. And thus, this exhortation from Peter becomes very, very important to us. Look with me for a moment at verse 2. The emphasis there comes in this statement, long for the pure milk of the Word. Long for the pure milk of the Word. Long for is an imperative. It's a command. And the term epipatheo basically is a term of intensity. It means to crave. It means to desire strongly. That compound preposition strengthens the intent of the verb. It is an intense, compelling craving. I wish we could translate it, crave the pure milk of the Word. And we shall see a perhaps even better way to translate that in a moment. It's talking about a craving. And by the way, that unusual word that expresses a craving is used in the Old Testament Septuagint a couple of times in ways that I think convey its intent. Do you remember Psalm 42? I'm sure you do, and how it begins with these somewhat familiar words. As the deer pants for the water brooks, so my soul pants for thee, O God. A breathless panting, a craving for God. The same term is used there. And as I read you a few moments ago, the very same word is used in Psalm 119, 174. I long for thy salvation, O Lord, and thy law is my delight. A craving for God, a craving for his word, as a thirsty deer craves water. The verb in the New Testament is used 9 times. 7 out of those 9 times it is used by Paul. In Romans 1:11 and Philippians 1:8, he uses it as a craving for an effective ministry. In 2 Corinthians 5:2, he uses it to speak of the craving and the longing and the desire for heaven that is in the heart of the believer. In 2 Corinthians 9:14 and Philippians 2:26, he uses it to refer to the longings and the desires and the intense cravings of love. And in 1 Thessalonians 3:6 and 2 Timothy 1:4, he uses it to express the craving that one has for intimate fellowship with other believers who are specially loved. It is also used here by Peter and once by James in chapter 4, verse 5. But in all of those cases, whether in the Septuagint of the Old Testament or in the New, it expresses an intense and ever-recurring desire, an insatiable passion. And Peter is commanding that here. He is commanding us to have that strong, consuming craving. And we all know what it is to crave. We remember the tremendously strong impulses and cravings and desires of love when we first fell in love. We still experience those strong desires for those we love. We understand the strong craving in the physical dimension that comes if ever we have experienced hunger. And we know what it is to long for a loved one who has gone on and whose fellowship is so deeply missed, whether it be a separation of miles or a separation because of death. We know what it is to feel the pain of those strong desires for the salvation of someone whom we love so deeply and so passionately that their lostness is a burden that's almost unbearable. Some of you know what it is to feel the craving and the intense desire for a child to come back from waywardness and embrace not only the love of parents, but the faith the parents have tried to teach. We understand those cravings. Peter says you are to crave, you are to have an intense desire. For what? Well, he says for something pure. Long for the pure, he says. What do you mean, Peter? That which is unadulterated, that which is uncontaminated. And by the way, that term is used very often in the Greek language to refer to farm products, interestingly enough. It is used in reference to pure corn, pure grain, pure wine, pure oil. And in this case, it is used to speak of pure what? Pure milk. Pure milk. Uncontaminated milk. We are to long for something that is pure, something that, like milk, is the source of life, a source of sustenance, something that, like milk, is pure and clean. Milk, as it comes out of a mother's breast, is pure and uncontaminated. And so Peter says we are to crave something pure like milk. What kind of milk are we to crave? Well, the New American Standard Translation, and I believe also the Authorized, says the pure milk of the Word. I want you to listen because you must understand that phrase. What does he mean of the Word? The Greek word here is the word logikon for you Greek students. It needs our attention. Technically, it does not translate of the Word. It is used only here and in Romans chapter 12, verse 1. And you remember Romans 12. If you've been a Christian for any length of time, you may have memorized Romans 12, 1 and 2. But let me refresh your mind. I urge you, therefore, brethren, by the mercies of God, to present your bodies a living and holy sacrifice, acceptable to God, which is your either spiritual service of worship or which is your reasonable service. Some translate it reasonable, some translate it spiritual, but it is the same word, logikon. The fact that some translate it spiritual, some translate it reasonable, some translate it as here, of the word, lets you know that we are not too sure what it means. To go back to its etymology is then important. The original term meant belonging to speech or belonging to reason. So originally, it had the idea of something that is reasonable, that is rational. And if we read it that way, Peter is saying we are to long for the pure rational milk or the pure reasonable milk. But why is it not translated that way? Well, it's the same reason why the New American Standard translates the word spiritual in Romans 12. Because when you go back to Romans chapter 12, you find that the Apostle Paul is making a contrast. And he is contrasting, obliquely, admittedly, but nonetheless it is the contrast. He is contrasting the Jewish form of external physical sacrifice with what God wants. And so he says, I urge you, brethren, by the mercies of God, not to present an animal, not to put a lamb or a goat on the altar, but to present your bodies a living and holy sacrifice, acceptable to God, which is not your physical act of worship, but your what? Spiritual one. And based upon the context of Romans 12, the translators have chosen to translate logikon, spiritual, and I think that is its best translation. In contrast to the Jewish physical sacrifice, Paul is saying God wants you to make a spiritual sacrifice of yourself. So spiritual fits. If the translation here would be of the word, it would seem to me in Greek it would say tou lagou, which literally means of the word. But what he is saying here is long for the pure spiritual milk. The pure spiritual milk. The rabbis used to refer to God's law as milk. The Bible says every word of God is pure. Psalm 19 says the word of God is clean, and thus it endures forever because it's unpolluted. You say, well, then why did they translate this of the word if that's not a direct translation from the Greek, and if the word logikon is better understood as spiritual, why did they take liberty and translate it the pure milk of the word? And the answer is, where does the pure spiritual milk come from? From where? From the word. It is not unfair, then, to translate it that way. And I believe it is because the word is the source of the pure spiritual milk that translators have chosen to do it that way. Also, the word logikon, from just hearing it, you can note, has in it at least a part of the word logos, which is the term for the word. And also, because in verses 22 to 25, Peter has been majoring on the word. He has been saying there that the word is the living and abiding word of God, verse 23. In verse 25, he says, the word of the Lord abides forever, and this is the word preached to you. And then when you come down in verse 2, context dictates that this pure spiritual milk is that which flows out of the living and abiding word. So I would think that a very complete way to translate this and do justice to all the intent of the writer would be to say we are to long for the pure spiritual milk of the word. If you'll indulge me, I think that all ought to be there if we're going to try to capture the intent. Now, having said that, let me sum it up. Peter says you are to have a craving for the word of God. The pure spiritual milk, as it were, that flows out of the breast of the Word of God. Unadulterated, uncontaminated, unstained, untainted. Desire the Word. Now listen to me. Peter does not say, read the Word. Paul said that in 1 Timothy 4:13. Peter does not say, study the Word. Paul said that in 1 Timothy 2:15. Peter does not say, meditate on the Word, as Joshua 1:8 puts it. Peter does not say, teach the Word, as 1 Timothy 4:11 commands. Peter does not say, preach the Word, as 2 Timothy 4:2 enjoins. Peter does not say, search the Word, as we see illustrated by the Bereans in Acts 17:11. Peter does not even say, hide the Word, as the psalmist does in Psalm 119:11. All of those things are very important. But there's something even more basic than that. Before you can read it, study it, meditate on it, then teach it, preach it, search it, and hide it, you have to what? You have to desire it. This is basic. This is foundational. Look at 2 Thessalonians 2:10 for a moment. He says here, speaking of salvation and those who do not believe, he says they aren't Christians. They aren't saved. They've been deceived. They perish because they do not receive, please note this, the love of the truth so as to be saved. What a statement. Before you can even be saved, you must demonstrate what? That you what? You love the truth. Before you become a Christian, you demonstrate that you love the truth. I'll tell you, you're never going to experience perhaps a greater love for the truth than at the moment of your salvation, right? You are so thrilled to hear the truth. You are so exhilarated to know that there is forgiveness of sin and eternal life, and the love of the truth floods your heart. Should it change? If it is a part of that first love, that first love of which the Lord wrote in his letter to Ephesus, if part of that first love is the love of the truth, isn't it sad that it wanes? Isn't it sad that you can go days without studying the Word of God, without reading it? Isn't it sad that you don't have a hungry heart for the Word of God? Isn't it sad that you don't delight in it? Isn't it sad that it's not more precious to you than gold, yea, than much fine gold, sweeter to you than honey in the honeycomb? Isn't it sad that people in our society will spend money and time on gold and physical exercise and the pursuit of fame and fortune and glory and self-aggrandizement and seem to have little or no appetite for the Word of God? Sad. And Peter gives us a very good analogy, a very graphic analogy. He says, long for the pure milk of the Word. And the analogy is like a baby longs for milk. Physical birth brings a little one into the world. And the great need of that little one is for feeding on milk. So in the spiritual realm, we are to be so singly minded as to crave with a passion the Word of God. So it's a magnificent series of exhortations here in response to salvation, beginning back in verse 13 of chapter 1. In response to salvation, be holy toward God. In response to salvation, love your brother and sister. In response to salvation, crave the Word. And let me tell you, those three things sum up Christian living. Be holy toward God, love your brother and sister, and crave the word. That is the challenge of Christian living. You sum it up right there. Peter has really wrapped it up. You say, what are the major elements in the Christian life? Holiness toward God, love toward the brethren, personal hunger for the word. Now, I'm sure we need to stop at this point and ask whether we have such a craving. Are you honest enough to ask that question and then to answer it in your heart? Do you crave the word of God like a baby does milk? Do you hunger for it? Is it to the point where if you do not have that time in the Word, there's a great void and emptiness in your heart? If the answer is yes, you're on track with the right response to salvation. But I am sure that in many cases, if you're honest, the answer is no. How can that happen? And how can I get to the place where I crave the pure milk? I think one of the ways it happens is because you're too busy eating junk food. Junk food being disseminated out of pulpits and through books and through the society in which we live. Junk food on television, junk food every which way that you turn, junk food in magazines, junk food in newspapers. Some of it secular, some of it supposedly Christian. Until we have literally jaded ourselves with junk food that has falsely satiated our spiritual appetites without nourishing us one whit. How do we get back to the place where we desire the pure spiritual milk of the Word? Where Bible study is not a duty, where Bible study is not a chore, where Bible study is not something we do out of fear that God will punish us if we don't, but where it is the delight of our heart. Let me be real practical. I can usually tell somebody who's a faithful student of the Word of God. Usually I see them with the same Bible. When I see people, and every time I see them, or frequently when I see them, they have another Bible, it's as if they've pulled one off the shelf periodically to come to church. And when I see a person who has the Word of God in their hands and it's obvious that they have spent a great amount of time in that very one, there's a sense in which I know where their heart is. Because you become very attached, almost in a strange way, to the book itself, which contains the Word that feeds your soul. That's not always true. But I love to see a well-worn Bible in the hands of someone. Occasionally, there's a new Bible in your hand because you wore out one. The question then is, how can we develop that craving? I want to give you some principles. And I just will have time tonight to lay them before you. Principle number one. This is to help you develop a craving for the Word of God. And if you have not that craving, here's what Peter suggests. Number one. Remember your life source. Remember your life source. If you are not craving the Word of God, you have forgotten something. Yes, you have forgotten something. You say, well, where does it say that? What's the first word in verse 1? What is it? What is it? Therefore. You say, you're going to find something in that? That's right. What? In that one word, this whole point exists. What do you mean, therefore? Well, it builds on what he just said. The word of the Lord abides forever, verse 25. And this is the word which was preached to you, therefore. What do you mean, Peter? I mean, listen to this. That little word, therefore, accumulates tremendous richness of meaning because of everything that adheres to it. It reaches back to verse 23, the living, abiding Word of God by which you have been born again. What is the single greatest miracle that ever happened in your life? What is it? It's your new birth. The transformation of your life and your eternal destiny was a miracle worked through the Word of God, which is living and abiding, which was preached to you, and by which you were saved. And so Peter is saying, therefore, long for the pure milk, spiritual milk of the Word. Here's his point. Since this living and abiding eternal Word of God, follow this, was the power that transformed your life, since this living and abiding Word brought you new life, transformed you, saved you, since God's creative grace worked by the Word, which was the seed that gave you life, since the Word is your life source, since the Word is the power of your new existence, he says, therefore, long for it. Desire it. Why? As the source of your continued transformation, your continued power. If it transformed you in the beginning, it'll keep on transforming you. That's right. Have you forgotten your life source? That word, therefore, is a reminder to all of us to remember the life source. If you don't desire the Word, have you forgotten the power of the Word of God in your life? Are you going to live your Christian life without the Word of God? Have you forgotten that it was powerful enough to save you and transform you and give you new life and totally change your very nature? Are you going to take that powerful Word and set it aside? The Word is the seed that gives you life. That's why Philippians 2:16 calls it the Word of Life. It is alive. It is powerful. It gives life. Isaiah 55 wonderfully does the prophet testify to the power of the Word of God in verses 10 and 11. As the rain and the snow come down from heaven and do not return there without watering the earth and making it bear and sprout and furnishing seed to the sower and bread to the eater, so shall my word be which goes forth from my mouth. It shall not return to me empty without accomplishing what I desire and without succeeding in the matter for which I sent it. The word is powerful. Alive, sharper than any two-edged sword, says Hebrews 4:12. Do you remember back in John's Gospel, the marvelous teaching of our Lord Jesus Christ in the 15th chapter, where teaching on the vine and branches, he says, you are already clean because of the word which I have spoken unto you. It is the word that gives life. We're saved by faith, and faith comes by hearing the word of Christ, Romans 10:17. These things are written, John 20:31, that you might believe, and that believing you might have life through his name. The word is a spiritual, inexhaustible, inextinguishable life source. It gave you new life. It gave you new love. It gave you a thrilling, glorious, marvelous, fulfilling, joyous life full of hope and peace and grace and forgiveness and power. You mean to tell me you're going to set it aside? You should crave that word and the inherent power in it to continue to transform your life. The law of the Lord is perfect. Psalm 19, verse 7, converting the soul. The testimony of the Lord is sure, making wise the simple. The statutes of the Lord are right, rejoicing the heart. The commandment of the Lord is clear, enlightening the eyes. The Word is just as powerful in your life today as it was then. And if you want to have a desire for the Word, then go back and remember your life source is the Word. It is your life source. Will you turn your back on that, the greatest power which you possess? In 1 Thessalonians 2:13, the writer says, "For this reason, we also constantly thank God that when you received from us the word of God's message, you accepted it not as the word of men, but for what it really is, the word of God," listen to this, "which also performs its work in you who believe." You're a Christian, you believe, it will perform its work in you. There are a lot of Christians crumbling, a lot of Christians roaming around wondering why their Christian life isn't all that it ought to be, and they have no craving for the Word of God, and therefore they are never put in touch with the power of that Word, the power to change their life. So if you look at your heart and you don't have a craving, then remember your life source. And that ought to make you crave the Word, because its power is still able to perform in you who believe. Second principle, eliminate your sin. Eliminate your sin. Verse 1 says, "Putting aside all malice and all guile and hypocrisies and envies and all slander." The verb here, apotithemi, means to reject. Putting aside modifies the main verb to long for. Part of longing for the word means putting aside. And this is a participle, but it takes on the imperative tone of the verb. So it comes out as a command and is rightly translated that way. Putting aside, laying aside. It can be used to refer to stripping off dirty clothes, stripping off soiled garments. That's its intent. You have to get rid of some things in your life. It's used in Colossians 3:8, where it says, "Put them all aside, anger, wrath, malice, slander, abusive speech from your mouth. Do not lie to one another," and so forth. Put it all aside. Get rid of the sin. In early Christian baptism, when people came to be baptized, it was customary to take the clothes they wore when they arrived and throw them away, and after they came out of the baptism, to give them new robes as a symbol of the newness of life. It was a custom to symbolize this truth that in salvation the old is put off and the new is put on, and how important it is that we maintain that. So says Peter, in the light of your new life begun, in the light of a new love given, these ugly hindrances hanging over from your past need to be eliminated. And I'll tell you something, as someone said to me a long time ago, and they wrote it in one of my Bibles as a kid, "Sin will keep you from this book, and this book will keep you from sin." Sin will keep you from this book until you eliminate the hindrances. Five of them are named: malice. All malice, kakia, is the basic Greek word for evil. It just means wickedness, general wickedness. It's an all-inclusive word. Evil, wickedness, baseness. Some have suggested it means disgracefulness or good for nothingness. Wickedness. Just general pervasive malignance of the flesh out of which all other evil emerges has to be eliminated. What do you mean by that? Confessed and repented. Second thing, all guile, not just some malice, all of it, all guile. This word guile originally meant fish hook, deceit. A fish hook is a very deceitful thing. You put bait on it, a fish thinks he's going to get dinner and he becomes dinner. Very deceitful. Deceit is what it means, deception, dishonesty, falsehood, seduction, treachery. Paul used it in speaking to Elymas the sorcerer in Acts 13:10 when he said, "You are full of deceit and fraud." Get rid of it. Hypocrisies, spiritual phoniness. Originally, the word meant an actor who wore a mask, not real, not genuine. Envies, wanting what others have, resenting their prosperity and their blessing, leads to grudges, bitterness, hatred, conflict. Ugly sin. And then he says, for the third time, all slander, all malice, all guile. Then he put in hypocrisies, envies, both of them in the plural. And then he says, all slander. This is katalalia in the Greek. It's an onomatopoeic word, katalalia, la la la la la, backbiting, talk, gossip, defamation, disparagement, malicious talk behind someone's back. You got to put it away. Evil leads to deceit, because when you're evil, you want to deceive people. Deceit leads to hypocrisy. Hypocrisy leads to the envy of the genuine, and that leads to the slander of others. This would be the very opposite of brotherly love, wouldn't it? Brotherly love wouldn't be malicious. Brotherly love wouldn't be deceitful. Brotherly love wouldn't be hypocritical, envious, or slanderous. Get the trash out of your life, Peter says. Strip off the filthy rags. Now, he only

Bible study together. And I thought to myself, what hypocrisy. A man in adultery taking his adulterer to a Bible study? And somebody said, well, he's interested in the Word. Don't tell me that. He's not interested in the Word. There is no appetite for the Word of God until there is a laying aside of wickedness. To have that desire then requires some strong repentance and confession. Thirdly, not only does Peter say, remember your life source and eliminate your sin, but thirdly, if you're to have a desire for the Word of God that is compelling and intense, you must admit your need. You must admit your need. I love this. In the first of verse 2, like newborn babes. The word for babes here means newborn. It means a breastfeeding infant. And it was only used, the word is brephe, it was only used as long as a child nursed at his or her mother's breast. It means the smallest child. It would have been enough just to use that word, but Peter, wanting to make his point emphatic, adds another word that literally means born just now. So what he is saying is, like a born just now baby, you're to desire the milk. He's talking about a brand newborn baby. This one isn't even out of the hospital yet. And the instant that baby is born, it comes out crying. What for? Blue curtains? A yellow crib? Pretty booties? A bonnet, a baseball, some fathers deliver them to the maternity ward. What is it wanting? One thing. What? Milk. And that baby comes out, and the first place that little baby goes is to the breast of its mother. That's the only craving it has. Why? Because that is its profoundest and only need. A baby recognizes its need. It might not be educated. It might not be worldly wise. It might not know anything, but it does know its need. And it knows its need can only be satisfied with milk. And it cries and accepts no substitute. It won't do you any good to set a bag of potato chips in front of a newborn infant. Try to feed them a cracker. There's only one thing they want. One thing that's satisfied, and it's the most beautiful scene in all of human affection. That little life, when it first is placed upon its mother's breast, is infinitely at rest in a split second. Knows exactly that it is where it belongs. And it is receiving exactly what it is intended to receive, the pure, uncontaminated, unadulterated milk from its mother. Peter says it's that that should characterize your desire for the Word of God. You cry if you can't get it. You long for it. A baby has one God-given instinct, one great craving. Milk. And if it doesn't get it, it gets as violent as a little life can possibly get. You say, is Peter talking here about recent converts? No. You say, isn't he talking about spiritual babies? No. Well, isn't he talking about the milk of the Word? No. John talks about spiritual babies in 1 John 2. Paul talks about the milk of the Word, that is the more easily received elements of doctrine in 1 Corinthians 3. Peter is not talking about any of those. He is making an analogy, and he is simply saying every believer, whether he's a new convert or an old convert, whether he is young in the faith or mature in the faith, every believer is to crave the Word, whether it's the simple part or the profound part, in the same way that a baby craves milk. The analogy is in the craving, not in the nature of the milk, or in the nature of the baby in that sense.
just a graphic symbol.

simple analogy. As a newborn baby craves the milk he needs, so a believer must crave the word he needs. And let me tell you something, don't ever get to the place where you think you don't need it. Three times the Bible says, man shall not live by bread alone, but by every word that proceeds out of the mouth of God. You never attain to that. You spend your life pursuing every word out of the mouth of God. The baby cries in its infancy because it wants milk. It needs nourishment. And the believer should have that same cry. But as I said before, so many Christians have been stuffed with junk food that they've lost their appetite without ever being nourished, and they have no appetite for the spiritual milk of the Word. Beloved, we have a desperate need. Get back in touch with your need. Get back in touch with your need. It's great. Even Jesus used the Word to combat temptation. Luke 4:4. Both those passages. We have such a desperate need for this. We have so many weak Christians, so many weak churches. Rampant spiritual malnourishment today reflects junk food and a rejection of the pure spiritual milk. We desperately need the nourishment of the Word of God. Some people read the Bible, but they don't read it for nourishment. Some read it traditionally. Because their parents read it, they think they should read it. Some read it superstitiously, like a religious charm, thinking it'll work magic in their life. Some read it educationally. They want the knowledge of the facts. They want to compile information so they can be fun in a Christian Bible study. Some people read it denominationally. They want to defend their articles of faith. It's for the purpose of proof and refutation that they read it. Some people read it professionally. They want material for their lesson or their sermon. And some people read it inquisitively. They want to satisfy their curiosity and their intellectual pride. So they spend time reading the Bible to see how many beasts they can find and how many horns and all of the prophetic ins and outs. But how should it be read? It should be read like a hungry baby sucking with all its strength to draw out the nourishment of its mother's breast. That's how it ought to be read. You want to develop that craving, remember your life source is there. Eliminate your sin and admit your need. You're being malnourished spiritually, and it's going to show up in your life. I can look at a person's lifestyle, basically tell you whether they're craving the Word of God. It shows up. It shows up. Fourth principle. Pursue your growth. Pursue your growth. Verse 2 says that by it you may grow in respect to salvation. Pursue your growth. This is the main issue here. You need to be fed because you need to what? To grow. So tragic to see a human being doesn't grow, malnourished, distended, weak human being. It's just as tragic, if not more, to see a spiritual life like that. The verb here, by the way, is passive, and it could translate this way. This is good. Crave the pure spiritual milk of the Word that it may grow you. It's passive. That it may grow you. It grows you. It'll cause you to grow, is the translation. And that's not optional. 2 Peter 3:18, Peter says, command, grow in what? Grace. In Acts chapter 20, the Apostle Paul in verse 32 lays it out very simply to the church. He says, and now I commend you to God and the word of his grace, which is able to build you up. It'll make you grow.
1 Timothy 4:6, Paul says to Timothy, be being nourished up in the words of the faith and the good doctrine. It'll grow you. In respect to salvation, in other words, it'll grow you to the fullness of the expression of your salvation. Philippians 2, 12 and 13. It'll grow you to the fullest expression of salvation. It'll grow you literally into salvation, into its full, final, glorious expression. I'll tell you something. If you're content with where you are spiritually, you'll never pursue your growth. But if you're discontent, you will. So let me tell you something. Spiritual growth rises out of discontent. Did you get that? That's a very important principle. Spiritual growth rises out of discontent. Lord, deliver me from ever being satisfied with where I am spiritually. Oh, blessed discontent that propels me to spiritual growth. Whenever I autograph a book, I put 2 Corinthians 3:18. People sometimes say, why do you always put that verse? Because it's a reminder to me. It says, we all with unveiled face, beholding as in a mirror the glory of the Lord, are being transformed into the same image from one level of glory to the next by the Holy Spirit. And I just always want to remind myself that I want to be transformed from one level of glory to the next, to the next, to the next, as I gaze into the Word of God and see the glory of the Lord, His Spirit will transform me from one level to the next. And that arises out of discontent with where I am. Paul says, I haven't arrived. Philippians 3, I haven't arrived. I press toward the mark. You say, Paul, you're the best Christian that ever lived. I'm not there. I press. I want to know Him more fully. Blessed discontent. Listen, you're in real spiritual danger if you're content with your spiritual progress. That's a serious place to be. So if you're saying in your heart, John, I don't have a craving for God's Word, let me suggest that you remember your life source. Have you forgotten the power that's here that you're ignoring? Secondly, eliminate the sin. Confess, repent. Thirdly, admit your need. You're malnourished if you're not in that book. You're going to be weak and ineffective and unhappy. Fourthly, pursue your growth. Don't ever let yourself become content. Let me tell you something. One of the biggest lies that Satan will ever give you is that you've arrived spiritually, and when you believe that lie, you probably will believe it came from God and that it's a commendation. It isn't. It's a deception. Pursue your growth. Fifth and finally, if you want to develop a craving for the Word of God, survey your blessings. Verse 3, he says, long for the pure spiritual milk of the Word, if you've tasted the kindness of the Lord. What does he mean by that? You know what he means. It's a first-class conditional. In the Greek, it means since or because. Because you've tasted, it's based on Psalm 34:8, taste and see that the Lord is good. What's he saying? He's saying this, if you have in the past tasted in your own personal experience the kindness, the goodness, the grace of the Lord. And if you know how good it was and how wonderful it tasted and how blessed it was, then don't you crave more? Don't you crave more? Let me tell you something. The more of God's goodness you enjoy on your spiritual palate, the greater will be your craving for more. It's like those real good candies that once you start, you can't quit. Have you tasted the goodness of the Lord? You say, yes. At my salvation, I tasted it.
And I've learned what Jeremiah said in Lamentations 3, 22 and 23, that the Lord's mercies are new every morning. And I remember the truths of the psalmist, taste and see that the Lord is good. And I remember the sweetness of my salvation, and I remember the times God answered prayer, and I remembered the times He touched my life with His kindness and His mercy. I remember all the good things I've tasted, so many. Listen, survey your blessings, friend. And if you've tasted already the kindness of the Lord, wouldn't you like some more? Wouldn't you like some more? And wouldn't you want to do what Jeremiah said? Find the word and eat it and find it to be the taste that you thought it always was, and it'll become the joy and rejoicing of your heart. I never come out of a time in the study of the word of God without an exhilarated heart, saying, oh God, what a blessing. And I tell you, the frustration of preaching is I struggle to communicate to you or anybody else in words what I feel in the exhilaration of the study of God's Word. You want to develop an appetite for the Word? You want to crave the Word? These are the principles. Very simple ones, really. Very simple. Just remember your life source. Remember the power that's there. Eliminate your sin. Remember your need. Admit it. You need to be nourished. Pursue your growth, and don't believe the devil's lie that you've arrived. And count your blessings. Recount, rehearse all the times you tasted the kindness of the Lord. Do you want it again? These are the things that will bring back the craving. My prayer is that you'll take these steps. Anorexia nervosa is a disease of the women who starve themselves, sometimes to death. I got out a medical book this week, and I thought I'll read on the symptoms of anorexia nervosa, see if I can see some spiritual parallels. You know what the symptoms are? Symptom number one, long periods without eating, punctuated by binges, followed by vomiting and enemas. It's sort of an occasional overdose that is rejected. I thought, what a parallel to most Christians who go through long periods, or many Christians, who go through long periods of the starvation of the Word of God, punctuated by occasional binges which they reject. The second characteristic of anorexia nervosa is excessive exercise, usually in an effort to prove oneself competent. And I thought, there's another parallel. No desire for the Word of God, but an effort to make up for what is lacking spiritually by church activity. The third characteristic of anorexia nervosa is depression, an inability to deal with problems. Perfect spiritual parallel. A malnourished Christian will be unable to deal with sin, hence spiritual depression. Inability to deal with it. Fourth characteristic and last one of anorexia nervosa, social isolation. A fear of being with people, of being discovered, of being questioned. And that's where spiritual malnourishment leads to. Starve yourself to death, and you're going to not want to answer questions about what's wrong in your life, so you leave the fellowship. You want to know what's so silly about anorexia nervosa? You can cure it so easy. All you have to do is what? Eat. And eating starts with a desire. And I hope you crave this book. Father, thank you for our time tonight in your word. I would pray for any in our congregation, Lord, who are really victims of a self-imposed
anorexia nervosa, who are starving themselves because there's no desire for the Word. Lord, help them. Help them to remember, to reach back and remember their life source. Help them to eliminate their sin. Help them, Lord, to admit their need, to pursue their growth, to rehearse their blessings. Give them a desire for your word. May they, like David, say, "Oh, how I love thy law." And Lord, for all of us, give us a greater love for your word. May it be more precious to us than gold, fine gold, sweeter than honey. May it be more desired than our necessary food. For you have exalted it above your name. It holds for us all the treasures. May we not believe the lies that would divert us from it. While your heads are bowed in this closing moment, can we together tonight just affirm a new commitment to begin to cultivate a craving for the Word of God? Pray that prayer in your heart. Amen.

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1: We find ourselves now in an ongoing study of 1 Peter. In chapter 2, a wonderful epistle of Peter, we come to verse 4. In fact, verses 4 through 10, which is a rich, rich section of Scripture. Now, I want to confess to you at the very beginning of our message tonight that as we embark upon verses 4 through 10, it's going to take us a couple of weeks to get through these verses. Peter is not like Paul, if you haven't discovered that yet. Peter is not that logical, precise, concise, sequential kind of mind where everything can be easily outlined and flows in perfect order. Peter seems a bit more emotional, a bit more scattered. He makes a point, goes and makes another point, then comes back to his first point. Sometimes a little harder to track. In this particular section, he does that. He weaves his way in and out of some very wonderful points. He bounces back and forth from new revelation to quoting the Old Testament, alluding to the Old Testament. He seems to be literally filled with a knowledge of the Old Testament, and it's as if it's in him so deeply that it comes out almost inadvertently. And so while he's speaking something new and fresh, there is yet something old in the revelation of the Old Testament that's inherent in it. And we're going to see that as we look at this tremendous passage before us. Now, if I were to try to identify a theme in verses 4 through 10, I would identify the theme as spiritual privileges. Spiritual privileges. This is one we really ought to enjoy. So very often when we study the Bible, we're talking about spiritual duties, aren't we? Very often we're being exhorted. We're being commanded. But in my judgment, there aren't really any imperatives here. There aren't really any commands here. There aren't any exhortations here. This is all a list of our privileges. What is ours because we are Christ's. Now, I don't know, when I say the word privilege, what rings in your mind, but when I think of the word privilege, I think of my childhood. Because one of the threats that my parents held over my head was that if you don't do what we ask, or if you don't change your attitude, Johnny, we are going to take away your privileges. My parents used that word a lot. And I also got my privileges taken away a lot, come to think of it. Now, what does it mean to have a privilege? What is privilege? I looked it up in the dictionary and it said this. Privilege is a right or benefit enjoyed by a person beyond the advantage of most. It is a right or a benefit enjoyed by a person beyond the advantage of most. The privileged, then, are those who belong to a class that enjoy special favor. Special favor. Certainly, that's true of believers. We as Christians belong to a class who enjoy special favor. We have rich spiritual privileges in Christ. And as I said, this ought to be a wonderfully encouraging study as we go through verses 4 to 10. Now remember, we have just come out of a section, chapter 1, verse 13 through chapter 2, verse 3, that dealt with spiritual duties. And it was full of imperatives and full of commands and full of exhortations. And it basically told us what we had to do. Now we're going to hear about our privileges in Christ. Not what we do for the Lord, but what He does for us. And as I studied this and tried to think through how I could understand it and how I could convey it to you in its beauty, I came across the idea that the best way to understand these verses is to look at as if you were looking through a kaleidoscope. Have you ever done that? Picked up one of those things that has rocks in the end of it, colored rocks, hold it up toward the light, and you turn the end, and as you turn it, it takes on all different forms, but you're always dealing with the same rocks, same substance. just arranged and magnified and displayed in different ways. And that is really what you have here. And in this wonderful section, Peter keeps turning the kaleidoscope, as it were, of Christian privilege. And every time he turns it, you see the same truths arranged in a plethora of new beauty. And so we're going to be turning the thing as we go through this wonderful portion of Scripture. Let me read it to you. Follow along, verses 4 to 10. And coming to him, that is to Christ, as to a living stone rejected by men but choice and precious in the sight of God, you also, as living stones, are being built up as a spiritual house for a holy priesthood to offer up spiritual sacrifices to God through Jesus Christ. For this is contained in Scripture. Behold, I lay in Zion a choice stone, a precious cornerstone, and he who believes in him shall not be disappointed. This precious value, then, is for you who believe. But for those who disbelieve, the stone which the builders rejected, this became the very cornerstone, and a stone of stumbling and a rock of offense. For they stumble because they are disobedient to the word, and to this doom they were also appointed. But you are a chosen race, a royal priesthood, a holy nation, a people for God's own possession, that you may proclaim the excellencies of him who has called you out of darkness into his marvelous light. For you once were not a people, but now you are the people of God. You had not received mercy, but now you have received mercy. This is a very emotional, a very marvelous portion of Scripture. And as I said, one that takes the same basic truths and rearranges them in multiple images so that we see the many-cultured, multifaceted glories of what it means to belong to Jesus Christ. Now let's begin at the beginning with what initiates all of our spiritual privileges, what makes us beyond the advantage of the rest of the world. Verse 4. The first phrase, and coming to him. And we'll stop right there. My, what a great truth that is. We often say as Christians, I came to Christ. I came to him. And that is exactly the expression that Peter has in mind. Certainly, it begins at the time of salvation, when you come to Christ, when you come in faith. In Matthew 11, 28, Jesus said, come unto me, all ye that labor and are heavy laden, and I will give you rest. The Bible says that Jesus calls men to come to himself. In John chapter 6, verse 35, I am the bread of life. He who comes to me shall not hunger, and he who believes in me shall never thirst. Verse 37, all that the Father gives me shall come to me. Verse 44, no one can come to me unless the Father who sent me draws him. Verse 65, for this reason I have said to you that no one can come to me unless it has been granted him from the Father. In chapter 7, I believe it's over in verse 37, Jesus says, if any man is thirsty, let him come to me. Peter has that in mind. And by the way, he heard Jesus say all of those things, he being one of the disciples there when Jesus taught. And so he says here, it all begins with coming to him. In coming to Christ, we enter the realm of spiritual privilege. Not only the realm of spiritual duty, but the realm of spiritual privilege. Do you remember, I'm sure you do, that wonderful portion in the letter of Paul to the Ephesians where he says in chapter 1, verse 3, blessed be the God and Father of our Lord Jesus Christ, who has blessed us with every spiritual blessing in the heavenlies in Christ. When you came to Christ, you entered the realm of spiritual privilege. Yes, spiritual duty, but also spiritual privilege. In fact, you have been blessed with all spiritual blessings in Christ. Now, the idea here, as I said, is that initially you come to Christ in salvation. But that is not the total meaning that is conveyed in the verb. The verb here, with its pronoun, means to come with the idea of remaining, or to come with the idea of staying, or to use the words of the Apostle John, both in John chapter 15 and 1 John chapter 3, coming and abiding, coming and remaining. So the idea here then is of coming to Him to stay in His presence, coming to Him to remain in intimate personal communion, fellowship, and abiding. In fact, this word, proserchomai, is used of drawing near to God for continuing worship. It's used that way in Greek translations of the Old Testament. One form of this verb is the noun proselyte, which means a person who was afar off who drew near. It's used in the Bible to refer to a Gentile who was outside the covenant, outside the promises, outside God's law, who draws near. And as I said, its import is that it refers to someone who comes to God and remains, a conscious drawing near. It is the normal word used in the book of Hebrews for coming near to God to remain there and worship Him. So what you have here then is that spiritual privilege begins when you come to the Lord Jesus Christ, and it is sustained as you remain there. We could say it this way. Coming to Him is a phrase in which Peter implies the whole movement of the inner life toward communion with Jesus Christ. The whole movement of the inner life toward communion with Jesus Christ. That's where spiritual privilege begins. That's what makes us have the advantage over all the rest of the world. We are the privileged, we are the favored, and we are the blessed. Now he identifies the one to whom we come. Notice in verse 4, he says, and coming to Him as to a living stone. And he is using an analogy here. Quite an interesting one, by the way. And with this title, he begins to touch an amazing combination of images revealed from different Old Testament texts. This idea of the living stone sort of launches his thoughts about this matter of spiritual privilege. And also, I might add, he will, having mentioned the living stone, recall three Old Testament texts that refer to Christ as a stone, and he shows what spiritual privileges are related to Christ in the image of a stone. And those will unfold for us as we study through the passage. But here he introduces the idea. He says, as you come to Christ, you are coming to a living stone. The word stone, lithos, the common word for stone, is the usual word, mark this now, for a stone used in a building. It is sometimes also used for a carved precious stone. But it is commonly the word used for a stone used in building, a stone that is chiseled, that is hammered, and that is sawn in order that it might perfectly fit in the building of an edifice. And of course, you know, in ancient times, they built buildings by stone. The way they did it was not necessarily with mortar, but simply stones that were so perfectly fit together and so heavy that they simply stacked upon each other and were immovable. So here you have a stone used for building. A stone that is perfectly shaped, perfectly designed, perfectly hewn out to accomplish its purpose. The curiosity, however, is that he calls it a living stone, and that is a paradox, isn't it? In fact, we think of a stone, we think of something that is not living. We even say that something is as dead as a stone, or something is stone dead. Stones are not living, and that's the paradox. A stone has no life. But this stone is a living stone. With all the solidarity of the stone, it is yet alive. And though this stone is the perfect stone that becomes the cornerstone in the building of the edifice of the church, it is nonetheless not just a stone, but a living stone. This stone lives. Why? Because it is Christ, and Christ lives because he rose from the dead. He is a living stone. He is alive from the dead. He has living relationships with living people. He gives life, which he has in himself, to all who believe. He is called in 1 Corinthians 10:4 that spiritual rock that was there in the wilderness from which the water came to assuage the thirst of God's people. So here is a stone, a solid rock, a perfect building stone on which God can build his church. And yet it is not a dead stone, but a living stone, namely the Lord Jesus Christ. Christ is that living stone by virtue, as you know, of his own resurrection from the dead. Having been raised from the dead, he is alive forevermore. And Romans 6:9 says, death is no more master over him. 1 Corinthians 15:45 says, the last Adam, being Christ, became a life-giving spirit. Not only is he alive, but he gives life. And because of his life, we live. By the way, Peter has already talked about a living hope, chapter 1, verse 3, a living word, chapter 1, verse 23, and now he talks about a living stone. Now, I might add as a note that you'll notice there's no "the" there, not the living stone, but it should read, and coming to him as to living stone, not just one among many. But when there is not a Greek definite article, the, it is emphasizing the quality, the character. The idea here is the stone is Christ, and the emphasis is on the quality of that stone as being alive. Anyone who touches Christ by faith, anyone who receives Christ by faith, is made alive with his own life. He is a living stone. God has given to us, says 1 John 5, eternal life, and this life is in his Son. Now you say, well, if we're talking about Christ as living, why use the analogy of a stone? Because Peter also wants to talk about Christ as the foundation of the building of the church, and he wants also to explain Old Testament passages that do that very thing. But let's note for this time anyway that all our spiritual privileges are in that living stone, all of them. Now follow what he says. Strange as it may seem, tragic as it is, the living stone was rejected by men. That is why they are not the privileged. That is why the world does not have spiritual privileges. That is why they do not have the advantage that we have. They are not favored, they are not blessed by God, because they have rejected the living stone. Thus they have rejected the foundation of God's church, God's building. Thus they have rejected the only one who can give them life. Certainly, when Peter says this, he has in mind predominantly the Jewish nation, the Sanhedrin, the leaders, the priests, and the people who followed them, who rejected Jesus Christ, who crucified Jesus Christ, having spit upon him and beaten him. And so he says this living stone, this perfect cornerstone in God's building of his eternal house, this living stone who alone can give life, was rejected by men. And all who have rejected him since fit into the same category as those original rejectors. The idea here is very interesting. Let me give you the picture. When men set out to build a building, they would then begin to work on the stones, and they would want stones that fit perfectly. But the most important stone of all was the cornerstone, because the cornerstone set the lines for the building. And it was the perfection of the cornerstone that maintained the perfect symmetry of the rest of the building. The cornerstone was like the plumb line in every direction. Obviously, it would set the direction for both sides as well as upward. And if any of the angles were off, the building would be off. If the angle was not a perfect right angle, if that was the design, then the building would go on into a skewed form. If the vertical angle was not proper, the building would either collapse outward or collapse inward. So every angle had to be absolutely perfect. And all of those angles were set by one massive cornerstone to which all other stones must agree. Now, the idea here is that here came the leaders of Israel wanting to participate in the building of God's glorious spiritual temple. And in looking for the cornerstone, the Messiah, Jesus came along and they examined him. And with all of the fine view that they could muster and with all of the angles that they could perceive and with all of the measuring instruments that they had in their religion, they assessed the suitability of Jesus Christ to be the Messiah who would set the cornerstone for the spiritual kingdom of God. And when they had concluded their assessment, they concluded that Jesus was not adequate. And so they rejected him. As far as the Jewish leaders were concerned, he did not pass their calculations. And so they rejected him. The word here for rejection embodies all of that because it is the Greek word which means rejected having been examined or rejected having been tested. Their rejection was contemptuous. Their rejection was filled with venomous hate. Nothing was so unthinkable to them than that this Jesus could possibly be the cornerstone of God's kingdom. This foolish man, this poor man, this man who literally scathed them with his denunciations of their religious system, this weak, humble man, this man who ultimately went to a cross and died, it was unthinkable that he could possibly be God's cornerstone. This man who wouldn't even overthrow the Romans, this man who couldn't even establish Israel's freedom from the bondage of its invading army. And so they rejected him. But though he was rejected by men, look back at verse 4. He was choice and he was precious in the sight of God. This is an interesting phrase in the original. It reads, but he was elect and he was precious by the side of God. God examined him too. And God took out the measurements of his own perfection. And God measured Jesus Christ and God said, this is my beloved Son in whom I am what? Well pleased. This is my beloved Son in whom I am well pleased. He was elect. That's what choice means. He was chosen. Christ, mine elect, God said. Chosen, ordained by God. Precious, ektiman, means costly. It means highly prized. It means rare. And so God looked at Jesus Christ and said, he is perfect for the cornerstone. Every angle is perfect. He is the cornerstone. And because God affirmed his perfection, God raised him from the dead and made him the living cornerstone. And all we see here is the stupidity and the ignorance of men. It reminds me of two men who walked in the Louvre Museum in Paris. One of the curators there, a man of great appreciation for art, stood as these two men stared at one of the great masterpieces of art, and one turned to the other and said, I don't think much of that painting. To which the curator replied, dear sir, if I may interrupt, that painting is not on trial, you are. The world has already assessed the quality of that painting. You only demonstrate the frailty of your measuring capability. And that's the truth. Jesus isn't on trial. The stone is perfect, but every man who measures it is on trial to see if his system of measuring is adequate. Theirs wasn't, and men today continue to reject the one whom God said is choice and precious. "This," he said, "is my beloved Son." In Psalm 2, God says, "Kiss the Son." In 1 Corinthians 16, he says, "If any man love not the Lord Jesus Christ, let him be accursed." One of Peter's themes was God's acceptance of Christ. In Acts 2, Peter loved this subject, apparently. He said, "You have nailed to a cross by the hands of godless men Jesus, and you've put him to death." But he said, "God raised him up again." You may have rejected the stone. God hasn't. In chapter 2, again, verse 32, he says, "This Jesus God raised up again and has exalted him to the right hand of God." In chapter 4, verse 11, Peter says, "He is the stone which was rejected by you, the builders, but which became the very cornerstone." Then he says, "And there is salvation in no one else." In chapter 5, he's after that same subject again. "The God of our fathers raised up Jesus, whom you had put to death. He is the one whom God exalted to his right hand as a prince and a savior." Even over in chapter 10, verse 39, "We are witnesses of all the things he did, both in the land of the Jews and in Jerusalem. They also put him to death by hanging him on a cross, but God raised him up on the third day and granted that he should become visible." That's, Peter loves that. That's his theme. You rejected him, and God affirmed him. He is choice. He is precious. Men disapproved and men disallowed, and they still do today. You know what they said when they were offered Jesus Christ and Barabbas? What did they say? "Crucify Christ and give us Barabbas." And men still think they can adequately measure Jesus Christ by their own corrupted measurements. They come up with the same rejection today. They mocked him, they spit on him, they nailed him after having beaten him, and they killed him. I don't know about you, but that's not the kind of folks I want to be identified with particularly. One writer said, "I did not seek, and I do not want, the world's esteem after knowing that. It tells me how little it is worth. For the world despises what God has chosen and hates what God loves most. So that which is highly esteemed by men is abomination in the sight of God. I don't want any acclaim from the world. It's worthless. They couldn't even recognize the value of the most precious person that ever lived. They chose a wicked thief and robber instead of him." But it is to that very living stone that we come to receive spiritual privileges. And coming to Christ, what are these privileges? Well, at least I'll mention one tonight. The first look in the kaleidoscope. All the beautiful stones that make up the reality of our salvation are arranged in a magnificent rainbow of beauty. And the first spiritual privilege we have is this: union with our Lord. Union with our Lord. Can we at least look at that in verse 5? Listen to this. "You also, as living stones." Stop right there. Wait a minute. It is one thing to come to a living stone. It is another to become a living stone. This is such a fresh truth. This is Peter's way of saying that when you come to Christ, you become what? Like Christ. Did you ever think about why you're called a Christian? You know what that means? It means a miniature Christ. Little Christ. How are you doing in living up to your title? That's your privilege. You also, as Christ is a living stone, you also, as living stones, are being built up. And here he says, we're living stones also. What does that mean? We have eternal life. Now listen to this. The very life that exists in Christ exists in us. We have the life of Christ. Oh, what a thought. What an identification. What a spiritual privilege. It isn't that we just worship Him. It isn't that we just obey Him or honor Him. It isn't that we just pray to Him. It is that we are united with Him. He is the cornerstone, and we are stones who also are being built up as a spiritual house. We are united. We are a part of the same building. We possess the same life. It flows from Him through us. That's why Peter can say in 2 Peter, "For by these He has granted to us His precious and magnificent promises, in order that by them you might become partakers of the divine nature." Now, beloved, let me say something to you that I don't know if you've thought about. Christianity is the only religion that I know of in the world where the life of the one we worship becomes our life. You never heard of anybody being in Buddha or in Confucius or in Muhammad. You never heard any of them teach that the life of that individual is the eternal life which is possessed by those who worship that individual. But in Christ, we have the life of Christ. We are partakers of the divine nature. Just thinking of Colossians 3:3. "You have died, and your life is hidden with Christ in God." Your life is hidden with Christ in God. Then the next verse, "Christ, who is our life." There it is, Colossians 3:4. He is our life. You heard Paul say it, didn't you? "I am crucified with Christ, nevertheless I live, yet not I, but what? Christ lives in me." This is spiritual privilege, beloved. It isn't just that we worship Christ, as I said. It isn't just that we bow the knee to Christ. It isn't just that Christ is our Savior, our Redeemer, our God. It is that we are in Him sharing His life. It's equally eternal. We have the same strength that a stone has. We are built into the same great edifice that Christ is the cornerstone for, and we possess the same resurrection life. What a thought. But follow this union with Christ a little further. He says, as living stones are being built up as a spiritual house. God is building a spiritual house. And He built it initially on the cornerstone of Christ to set all the angles. And then all of us are being built up as that spiritual house. God is the builder, and He's putting all of us in place, integrating us with each other, integrating us with the life of Christ. We are in a marvelous union with Christ. What a thought. In Ephesians, do you remember these words? Chapter 2, verse 19. "So you are no longer strangers and aliens, but you are fellow citizens with the saints and are of God's household, having been built upon the foundation of the apostles and prophets, Christ Jesus Himself being the cornerstone, in whom the whole building being fitted together is growing into a holy temple in the Lord, in whom you also are being built together into a dwelling of God in the Spirit. You need to study that deeply. What it says is this. Christ is the cornerstone. The rest of the foundation is the apostles. What do you mean? Their personalities? Not at all. What do you mean? Their ministry? Not at all. One thing, their doctrine. They authored the scriptures. The foundation is the doctrine that came through the apostles. That's why in Acts 2, the early church studied the apostles' doctrine. It is not their personality that the church is founded on. It isn't even their ministry in the truest sense the church is founded on. It is their doctrine, their teaching as those who taught the revealed word of God. Christ is the cornerstone. The rest of the foundation is apostolic doctrine. And we as believers rise up to be built upon that foundation as the very spiritual house in which God dwells. Glorious, glorious truth. We are the spiritual house in which the Spirit of God dwells. It says in 1 Corinthians 3:9, you are God's building. You are God's building. Tonight, we saw people baptized. Some new living stones, right? Placed perfectly into the building as God builds His spiritual house. Now, you see, for Peter, this is very vivid language because he grew up, of course, in all the Jewish culture, the temple and all that the temple meant, all of its significance. It was the earthly house. It was the material house. It was the temporal house. Now, Peter says, in the new covenant, there is a spiritual house, not an earthly one, not a physical one, not a temporal one. For God genuinely and truly does not dwell in temples made with hands. He does not. God cannot be contained in a temple made with hands. Acts 7:48, the Most High doesn't dwell in that kind of place. Then again in Acts 17, you might remember verse 24, where we read again the Apostle Paul says that God, the one who made the world and all things in it, is Lord of heaven and earth and does not dwell in temples made with hands. He dwells in a spiritual house, and we are the stones that make up the spiritual house that contains the living God. Paul writes to Timothy and says, the church is the house of God. 1 Timothy 3:15. It's the house of God. It's where He dwells. He dwells in the hearts of His redeemed people. He dwells in the hearts of those who love Him. Hebrews 3:6, but Christ was faithful as a son over His house, listen to this, whose house we are. What a great thought. Christ the living stone, the foundation finished off by the doctrine of the apostles. In perfect symmetry, God builds the house, laying one stone upon another. Jesus said, I'll build my church, and the gates of Hades will not prevail against

were missing the sacred precincts and the special privileges of the temple there. That was characteristically the place of the presence of God. Now they are introduced to this wonderful truth of a spiritual house built upon Christ. More than that, they themselves were living stones in that sacred edifice. And so it is. We are that spiritual house. We are that spiritual house. What? Know you not that your body is the temple of God? God's Holy Spirit dwells in you individually and also collectively. Of course, if He dwells in us individually, He dwells in us collectively. I read it a moment ago. Let me read it again. Ephesians 2:22. In whom you also are being built together into a dwelling of God in the Spirit. So when you became a Christian, the first great spiritual privilege, union with Christ. How? You share His life. What does that mean? He lives in you. He lives in you as an individual. He lives in His church collectively. What a privilege. What is the result of that? What does that mean to us? Well, for one thing, it means that we can do exceeding abundantly beyond all we can ask or think according to the power that works in us. It means spiritual power. That's what it means. It means spiritual resource for every need. That's why Paul says in Romans 15:18, I will not presume to speak of anything except what Christ has accomplished through me, resulting in the obedience of the Gentiles. In other words, the salvation of the Gentiles is God working through me. You have the power in you to do beyond what you can think. You have the power in you to see others come to Christ. That's what it means. Union with Christ. Beloved, Christ takes up residence in the life of those who belong to Him. Paul says in Colossians 1:29, all my spiritual service, all my Christian service is really striving according to His power. So on the one hand, I can do what I can't even dream. On the other hand, I can be used to win people to Christ. On the other hand, all my spiritual service is worked in me through the resident power that is there. Christ lives through you. He loves through you. He speaks through you. He serves through you. He even worships God through you. His life in you is eternal, so you'll never lose it. His life in you controls you. His life in you conforms you. His life in you provides availability for every need in every situation. What a privilege. What a privilege. The first look in Peter's kaleidoscope is a magnificent picture. The many-colored magnificence of union with Jesus Christ so that we can say, nevertheless I live, yet not I, but Christ lives in me. And we are, would you agree, unworthy vessels? But that is what Jesus Christ gives to those who come to Him as a living stone. His life becomes our life, and we are built upon Him into that spiritual house, which is the dwelling place of God the Spirit. What privilege! What exalted privilege! And how mundane any other kind of life. That's one. There are at least 11. Let's bow together in prayer. Father, our hearts rejoice tonight. Rejoice over the day that we came to the living stone. Rejoice that having come, we remain abiding in Him, staying for the rich communion and fellowship.
so that we can know all the

fullness of blessing. Lord, thank you for these privileges. Thank you for arranging the many-colored magnificence of Christ so that we can see the beauty of union with Him. He that is joined to the Lord is one spirit, says Paul in 1 Corinthians 6:17. What a thought! One with Christ, our life hid with Christ in God. His life in us, His power in us, His service through us, His voice coming out of us, His love reflecting from us. Union with Him. Oh, what a thought that unworthy sinners could be one with the living God. What a privilege. We are so unworthy, but we kiss the Son in thanksgiving for such a privilege. In His dear name we pray. Amen.

0: 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If you're thankful for the in-depth Bible teaching you're hearing, keep in mind that Grace Stream, the content on this website, John's books, and the Grace to You radio program are all available because of the financial support of folks like you. So if you're benefiting, consider doing what you can to help take this life-changing truth of God's Word to people like you who hunger for it. And thanks for your generous support. And now, with his next sermon from the New Testament, here again is John MacArthur.
1: Let's open our Bibles then again tonight to our study of spiritual privilege, spiritual privilege. And we're looking at 1 Peter chapter 2, verses 4 through 10. I told you last week it was going to take a little while to get through this. I reiterate that again because of the greatness of the text, because of the sweeping breadth of what it contains, because of the richness of each individual element in this passage. It's going to take us a little while to take our way through this. We don't want to lose anything in the process, so we'll be as careful as we can, moving slow enough to absorb those main ideas that the Spirit of God has conveyed to us in this text. Now, beginning in verse 4, the Apostle Peter outlines the great spiritual privileges that belong to the children of God. He has been talking about duties. He has been talking about obligations. And now he shifts gears and he talks about privileges. In thinking about that, I suppose that, it might be fair to say that most of us as Christians probably look at our Christian life more from the viewpoint of duty than we do the viewpoint of privilege. That wouldn't be too far afield. For most of us, we assume, I suppose, that while you're in this world, duty reigns supreme, and someday when we get to heaven, then privilege will take over. We seem to be honest enough to say to ourselves, I feel more the pressure of my spiritual duty than I do the joy of my spiritual privilege. And it is true that most of us think of life here as duty and life in heaven as privilege. In heaven, we're going to have perfect peace, perfect harmony, perfect unity. We'll see the Lord Jesus Christ. We'll be in the presence of God. We will have perfect joy, perfect rest, perfect knowledge, perfect wisdom, perfect blessing. In heaven, we will receive the reward of our service to Christ. We will have the fellowship of all the redeemed saints of all the ages. We will be in the presence of holy angels. We will walk on golden streets and enter through gates made of a pearl. We will have a jeweled city as the capital of our eternal abode. There will be freedom from sickness and sin and pain and death. And heaven is all privilege and no duty. But that's not quite true. While heaven will be great and glorious privilege, there will also be duty there as we worship and honor and exalt God. And on the other hand, while this life is mostly duty from the standpoint of struggling against our flesh and endeavoring to live a godly life, it is also true that we enjoy immense privilege. And so both in this life and the life to come, we must understand spiritual duty and spiritual privilege. We're looking then at what we might consider the best of the two, namely our spiritual privileges. Now, go back to verse 4 with me, just so we kind of get warmed up and get a running start into the text, all right? Remember now, as we said last time, that first phrase, and coming to Him, ought to be outlined. That notes our salvation onward. We came to Christ for salvation. And it was in that coming to Him that all our spiritual privileges were born. It's out of coming to Christ that all the good things become ours. We came to Him as to a living stone. And by the way, the living stone is a messianic concept. The term stone used in the Old Testament to refer to the coming Messiah. But this stone is a living one, and that notes His resurrection. He is a living stone, the cornerstone in the kingdom that the Lord is building. And so we come to Him who is the Messiah, the living stone, the cornerstone in the great spiritual kingdom that God is building. Notice, Peter said, He was rejected by men. Men, you remember we said last time, were the self-appointed, self-proud, self-indulgent, and self-convinced assessors of Christ and His worth. And they ascertained after close examination that Jesus was an unworthy stone, and they crucified Him. He was unfit to be the cornerstone of the religious house which they assumed that God would want to build. And so Christ was rejected by men, continues to be rejected by men, and yet, it says in verse 4, He was chosen and precious in the sight of God. So God has chosen Christ. God has identified Him as the precious stone to which every believer coming is then introduced into great and vast spiritual privilege. We are the blessed of the world. We have entered into spiritual privilege. Now, we kind of used a kaleidoscope as our form of conveying the concepts here. It's as if Peter takes these beautiful stones regarding Christ and believers as living stones and rotates the little kaleidoscope to put those stones in a different order, all of which demonstrate different beauty and wonder in the imagery of what it means to possess spiritual privilege. First of all, and we noted this last time, let me just briefly review it. The first spiritual privilege we noted is union with our Lord. Union with our Lord. Verse 5, you also, as living stones, are being built up as a spiritual house. Now, the union is noted two ways. He is a living stone, we are living stones. Therefore, we possess the same nature, the same character, the same quality of existence, the same kind of life as Christ. We are one with Him in terms of the essence of our being. Secondly, we are being built up as a spiritual house. And we noted that Christ is the cornerstone, and believers become the stones that move up from there to build the spiritual house, which Paul says becomes the habitation of the Spirit. So our union with Christ is both because we are living stones, as He is a living stone, and because as the very house, the very spiritual house of God, He dwells in us. So we are in union with our Lord. We are, by virtue of character, like Him, and we are the house in which He lives. And that is why I remind you, 1 Corinthians 6 makes such a major point out of this when it says in verse 17, the one who joins himself to the Lord is one spirit with Him. And then in verse 19, your body is a temple of the Holy Spirit who is in you. So we are united with Christ, one in essence, one in life, one in nature. We are partakers of the divine nature, Peter says. And we are the habitation of the Spirit. That's why Paul in Galatians 2:20 says, I am crucified with Christ, nevertheless I live, yet not I, but Christ lives in me. That's why he writes to the Colossians, Christ in you, the hope of glory. Now we know that, but keep it in mind. That is the first great spiritual privilege, union with our Lord. Spiritual union with the living Lord Jesus Christ. The implications of this are incredible, really tremendous, amazing. He lives through us. He loves through us. He speaks through us. He serves through us. He even worships God through us. His life in us is eternal, undying, forever. His life in us controls us, works all things together for our good, conforms us to Himself. He is in us, available for every need, every trial, every possible circumstance of life. What a privilege. Now let's come to spiritual privilege number two. Not only do we enjoy union with our Lord, but I want you to follow this thought out of the Word of God tonight. We enjoy, let's call it, admission to our Lord. Or if you like, access. Admission or access. That is a great privilege. You realize, of course, don't you, that the vast world around us of unredeemed people do not know God. They have no access to God. They are never admitted into His presence. In fact, the Bible says they are afar off. The Bible says they know not God. The Bible says they are unwelcome in His presence. And it is true that in the religions of the world, even the deities that human beings invent are remote, indifferent, apathetic to human problems, and men appease them but do not desire to draw near to them. But we, as believers, have full admission to the presence of our Lord. This was not even true, by the way, in the Old Testament economy of Israel. While there was a sense in which the Jews could pray to God and could draw into His presence spiritually, they could not go near His presence physically. You remember that when God came down on Mount Sinai, He warned the people not to even come near the mountain or even touch the mountain, not to come near the holy place of His presence. You remember, of course, that no one but the high priest, one time during the year, could ever enter into the Holy of Holies and be admitted to the presence of the Lord God. And yet, in the Old Covenant, that which was saved only for the priesthood becomes the opportunity and the privilege of every Christian. Look at verse 5. He says, "We are being built up as a spiritual house for a holy priesthood to offer up spiritual sacrifices acceptable to God through Jesus Christ." Now listen as we think through this marvelous thought. First of all, he says we are the temple, we are the spiritual house, and then he sort of shifts gears in the middle of his metaphor and says not only are you the spiritual house, the temple of God, but you're the priests functioning in the temple. And he goes to another dimension of our spiritual privilege. It's not like it was in the Old Testament. It's not like it was when only a certain order of priests could approach God, and only a high priest could actually go into the Holy of Holies once a year. It's not like it was when God was untouchable and men were inadmissible into His presence. Under the Old Testament economy, there were signs everywhere, no admittance, no admittance, no admittance. Stay away, stay away. In fact, when the high priest on the Day of Atonement, Yom Kippur, went into the Holy of Holies, it was such a sacred event that he had to go through ceremonial washing as well as spiritual confession. He had to offer a sacrifice for his own sin to make sure he was clean. Beyond the high priest, there was only one priesthood, only one priesthood that could offer sacrifices to God. And anybody who stepped into the priesthood and tried to do that without being a true priest was in danger of severe judgment. Uzzah tread on holy things, it cost him his life. King Uzziah functioned as a priest, feeling proud and very invincible because he had reigned for 52 years in the land of God, and he thought he could enter into the priestly function, and God gave him leprosy and he died. Saul tried to function like a priest, and God cursed his line and said, "Out of your loins will no king ever come." Korah and his rebellious cohorts tried to enter into the priestly realm, and the ground opened and swallowed all of them up. You see, stepping into the priestly arena without having been ordained of God to that office meant you put your life in severe jeopardy. But in the New Covenant, in the New Testament, we are a holy priesthood, all of us. In fact, notice down in verse 9, we'll get to this later, we are a royal priesthood, a holy priesthood. We are separated and given admission to God, access into His presence. Now, never having been involved in Judaism, ancient Judaism, which of course does not exist anymore, we don't really understand the elements of priesthood that become ours. And so in a very real sense, we are all the poorer. Because here we are saying, oh yes, we're holy priests. And somebody says, what does that mean? I don't know, but isn't it wonderful? Isn't it lovely? We have access to God. But what is a priest? And how are we to understand the priesthood? So I spent some time this week basically studying the Old Testament priesthood to show you what it means to be a priest. Now, it's true of all of us. We are a holy priesthood to offer up spiritual sacrifices acceptable to God through Jesus Christ. The priests of the Old Covenant had one job, really, to offer up acceptable sacrifices to God. And that's what we are called to do. That's what we are privileged to do. Now, in understanding the priesthood, we're going to have a little, I think it'll be very fascinating for you, a little Old Testament lesson tonight. Three passages I want to use. There are several that could be used, but I want you to mark these down and maybe jump a little bit around with me in and out of them. The first one is Exodus 28 and 29. The second one is Leviticus 8 and 9. And the third one is Malachi 2, or as some have said, that great Italian prophet Malachi. You'll find him in your Bible. Exodus 28 and 29, Leviticus 8 and 9, and Malachi chapter 2. Now, let me tell you the difference between these, all right? In Exodus, you have God's commands regarding the priesthood. Exodus 28 and 29, God lays out the standards for the priesthood, identifies the office, defines how it's to function, lays down the principles. Then in Leviticus 8 and 9, the priests are inaugurated into that office. The office is described in Exodus, and the men are inaugurated into that office in Leviticus 8 and 9. Malachi 2 is much later in terms of history, but it compares an apostate priesthood at the time of Malachi with a true priest as constituted in the early years of the priesthood. So Exodus is important for its definition of the priesthood. Leviticus is important for its inauguration of that priesthood, and Malachi is important for its contrast between an apostate priesthood and the legitimate and God-ordained priesthood. In putting those three passages together, I came up with 10 characteristics of an Old Testament priest, all right? And you want to listen and you want to understand them because they list for you your spiritual privilege as a priest. They parallel the nature and the features of the believer's priesthood. Number one principle. Number one, the priests were chosen by God. The priests were chosen by God. Let's go now back to Exodus chapter 28. Exodus chapter 28. God speaks in verse 1 of this great and significant chapter. God is outlining all of the details of the priesthood. And notice verse 1. God says, "Then bring near to yourself Aaron your brother," God speaking to Moses, "and his sons with him from among the sons of Israel to minister as priest to me." Aaron, Nadab and Abihu, Eleazar and Ithamar, Aaron's sons. Would you please note that nobody volunteered for the priesthood? Would you notice that? Would you notice that there weren't any applications to be filled out and filed with Moses for him to select from? Would you notice that nobody voted on who the priest would be? Would you notice that no spiritual aptitude test was given? No intellectual aptitude test was given? God sovereignly chose Aaron, Nadab, Abihu, Eleazar, and Ithamar, and out of their loins was to come the priesthood, chosen by God. Then the first characteristic of the priesthood, it is an elect privilege. It is an elect privilege. And so it is, beloved, with our priesthood, isn't it? Didn't Jesus say to the disciples in John 15, 16, you have not chosen me, but what? I have chosen you. We are chosen. We are the elect of God, chosen in Christ before the foundation of the world. Chosen, elect. And if you are a priest today, it is because you are a Christian. And if you are a Christian, it is because you are chosen before the foundation of the world to belong to God. Now, another note that fits right here that's really very, very enriching. Let me tell you a little bit about Aaron, okay? Let me tell you that Aaron was a part of the tribe of Levi, okay? And so were all of his sons. The tribe of Levi was then the tribe chosen to be the priests. And out of the tribe of Levi, the sons of Aaron. There were other people from the tribe of Levi. They were the Levites who helped the priests. But through the loins of the Levite Aaron came the priesthood. Now you need to understand something about the tribe of Levi, just to kind of help you a little bit. Genesis 49, verse 5, listen to this. Simeon and Levi are brothers. Their swords are implements of violence. Levi was violent. Let not my soul enter into their council. Let not my glory be united with their assembly. Because in their anger they slew men, and in their self-will they lamed oxen. That is a very severe thing to do. When you lame someone's oxen, you basically cut off his ability to plow his field and earn his food and make his living, feed his family. Cursed be their anger, for it is fierce, and their wrath, for it is cruel. I will disperse them in Jacob and scatter them in Israel. Nice group, huh? That's Levi. Violent. Let not my soul enter into their council, says Jacob. There, I don't want to get near them. In their anger, they slew men, they lamed oxen, and they are literally cursed. Cursed be their anger, for it's fierce, and their wrath, for it's cruel, and I'll disperse them. Let me say something to you that's very important. Isn't it interesting that when the Lord chose his priests, he chose a tribe that was known for its cursedness? He chose a tribe that was known for its violence. He chose a tribe that was known for its sinfulness. Yes, the priests were chosen from the feeble, from the weak, from the sinful. We would not stretch the issue at all to say that Levi was one of the least respected tribes, having been cursed. One of the least respected tribes. And the descendants of Levi lived under that curse, and yet it was that very tribe that God chose to be the priests. You think there's a message there? Jesus said, I am not come to call the righteous, but what? Sinners to repentance. Hebrews 7:28 says this, for the law, listen to this, that is the Old Testament law, appoints men as high priests who are weak. That's a confirmation. That's a confirmation. What a very encouraging reality. They were chosen by God, but they were weak, cursed sinners. And may I suggest to you that God is still choosing the same kind of people? Isn't it wonderful that we who are the weak and we who are the cursed and we who are the sinful have been chosen to be the priests of the Most High God? Do you remember these words, 1 Corinthians 1:26? Consider your calling, that means your call to salvation, your election. Consider your calling, brethren, that there were not many wise according to the flesh, not many mighty, not many noble, but God has chosen the foolish things of the world to shame the wise. God has chosen the weak things of the world to shame the things which are strong, and the base or common things of the world and the despised God has chosen, the things that are not, that he might nullify the things that are, that no man should boast before God. God chose the people who couldn't boast, the weak, the common, the ignoble, the sinful, the cursed. Yes, he is still choosing his priests from among the lowly, even as he chose Aaron, a son of Levi. The first characteristic of the priesthood, the priests are chosen by God. Secondly, the priests are cleansed of sin. The priests are cleansed of sin. Before embarking on their priestly duties, there was a cleansing. Let's go to Leviticus chapter 8, the second of our passages to which we draw your attention. And in Leviticus chapter 8, I just want to take you kind of through this because it's so wonderful. Remember now what I told you. This is the inauguration time when the principles laid down in Exodus are applied as the priests are set in office. In Leviticus chapter 8, verse 6, Moses had Aaron and his sons come near and wash them with water. Now, that's the first indication that there must be a cleansing. That is an outward symbol of an inward need. They were washed with water. He put the tunic on him, girded him with the sash, clothed him with the robe, put the ephod on him. That is, on Aaron, he gave him the high priestly garments as had been prescribed in Exodus. Girded him with the artistic band of the ephod with which he tied it to him. Placed the breast piece on him, and in the breast piece he put the Urim and the Thummim, which was something in that breastplate. We don't know exactly what it was, by which God could reveal his will. He also placed the turban on his head, and on the turban at its front, he placed the golden plate, the holy crown, just as the Lord had commanded Moses. Moses then took the anointing oil, anointed the tabernacle, all that was in it, consecrated them, sprinkled some of it on the altar 7 times, anointed the altar, all its utensils, and the basin and its stand to consecrate them, poured some of the anointing oil on Aaron's head and anointed him to consecrate him. Next, Moses had Aaron's sons come near, clothed them with tunics, girded them with sashes, bound caps on them, just as the Lord had commanded Moses back in Exodus. Then he brought the bull of the sin offering, and Aaron and his sons laid their hands on the head of the bull of the sin offering. Next, Moses slaughtered it, took the blood, and with his finger put some of it around on the horns of the altar and purified the altar. Then he poured out the rest of the blood at the base of the altar, consecrated it to make atonement for it. This is an atonement for the sins of Aaron and his sons. They have to be cleansed, washed with water, anointed with oil, and now atoned for by blood. He took all the fat that was on the entrails and the lobe of the liver and the 2 kidneys and their fat. Moses offered it up in smoke on the altar, but the bull and its hide and its flesh and its refuse, he burned in the fire outside the camp, just as the Lord had commanded Moses. That is the character of the sin offering. Then verse 18, he presented the ram of the burnt offering, and Aaron and his sons laid their hands on the head of the ram, and Moses slaughtered it and sprinkled the blood around the altar. And when he had cut the ram into its pieces, Moses offered up the head and the pieces and the suet in smoke. After he had washed the entrails and the legs with water, Moses offered up the whole ram in smoke on the altar. It was a burnt offering for a soothing aroma. It was an offering by fire to the Lord, just as the Lord had commanded Moses. And that's the burnt offering, again, relating to cleansing from sin. Then he presented the second ram, the ram of ordination. And Aaron and his sons laid their hands on the head of the ram. And Moses slaughtered it, took some of its blood, put it on the lobe of Aaron's right ear and on the thumb of his right hand and on the big toe of his right foot. This is getting pretty technical now. And he had Aaron's sons come near. Moses put some of the blood on the lobe of the right ear, on the thumb of the right hand, on the big toe of the right foot. Moses then sprinkled the rest of the blood around on the altar. took the fat and the fat tail and all the fat that was on the entrails and the lobe of the liver and the two kidneys and their fat and the right thigh. And from the basket of unleavened bread that was before the Lord, he took one unleavened cake and one cake of bread mixed with oil and one wafer, placed them on the portions of fat and on the right thigh, put all these in the hands of on the hands of Aaron, on the hands of his son, presented them as a wave or a consecration offering before the Lord. And Moses took them from their hands, offered them up in smoke on the altar with the burnt offering. They were an ordination offering for a soothing aroma. It was an offering by fire to the Lord. Moses also took the breast, presented it for a wave offering before the Lord. It was Moses' portion of the ram of ordination, just as the Lord had commanded Moses. So Moses took some of the anointing oil, some of the blood was on the altar, sprinkled it on Aaron, on his garments, on his sons, on the garments of his sons with him, and he consecrated Aaron, his garments, his sons, and the garments of his sons with him. That is really an operation, folks. What's that all about? Sin offering, burnt offering, consecration offering, washing, all says the same thing. You can't enter the priesthood until you have been what? Cleansed, washed, forgiven of sin, total cleansing, top to bottom, ear to toe. Why the right ear? To sanctify the ear for the hearing of the Word of God. Why the right thumb? To sanctify the hands for the work of God. Why the right toe? To sanctify the feet for the walk of God. The word, the work, and the walk. Cleansing. And you, beloved, could not be called a priest if you had not been cleansed from your sin, right? If you had not been washed. That's why our Lord Jesus says to his disciples in John's Gospel, chapter 13 and verse 8, he says, "If I do not wash you, you have no part with me. He who has bathed need only to have his feet washed, but is completely clean, and you are clean," he says. Jesus washed his people. In fact, Titus chapter 2 gives us such tremendous insight into this. In Titus chapter 2, verse 14, it says that Christ gave himself for us that he might redeem us from every lawless deed and purify for himself a people for his own possession. He saved us and purified us. Chapter 3 of Titus, verse 5, he saved us, how? By the washing of regeneration. He washed us in the Word. He washed us in His blood. In a sense, He washed us in His Spirit, this text is saying. And you became a priest because you were cleansed. The third principle related to priesthood, they not only were called for service and cleansed for service. Thirdly, they were clothed for service. They were clothed for service. This is fascinating. Again, back to the Old Testament in Exodus, and we'll move a little rapidly here. In Exodus chapter 28, verse 42, it says the priests had to wear linen breeches to cover their bare flesh, and they would reach from the loins to the thighs. They had to wear little shorts to cover their organs. That was an element of their clothing mentioned in Exodus 28. Now, if you go with me to Leviticus, we'll see the remainder of the clothing mentioned there. It started with that pair of shorts as an undergarment. And then in Leviticus chapter 8, and by the way, that symbolizes purity, sexual purity. You come to Leviticus chapter 8, and we remember that Aaron and his sons came near. Verse 7 says there was a tunic, there was a belt, there was a robe, there was an ephod. and an artistic band that held the ephod. Then there was a breastpiece. Then there was a turban on the head. And then a golden plate, the holy crown, just as the Lord had commanded Moses. Now, they were given special coverings, special garments. And they all symbolized their unique call, listen to this, to purity and virtue and to identification with God. When you saw the garment of a priest, it symbolized purity, virtue, and identification with God as God's representative. They were called then to holiness. They were called to separateness. They were called to look different in order that everyone might know that they belonged to God. There was virtue and holiness manifest in their garments. In Psalm 132, verse 9, we find the spiritual significance of this. Let thy priests be clothed with righteousness. Verse 16, her priests also I will clothe with salvation. So, beloved, let's take a third step. You're a priest because you were called by God to salvation. You're a priest because you were cleansed by the blood of Christ and the washing of the water of the Word. And you are a priest who has been clothed with righteousness. You have been clothed with the garments of salvation, as Isaiah says, the robe of righteousness, namely the righteousness of Christ, which has been given to you, imputed to you. 1 Corinthians 1:30 says, Christ Jesus has become to us righteousness, sanctification. Now, that's another characteristic of a priest. We, through Christ, have become the righteousness of God in Him. So, chosen for service, cleansed for service, clothed for service. Fourthly, priests were anointed for service. They were anointed for service. Now, I mentioned twice in reading Leviticus 8, and I won't go back, verse 12 and verse 30. You don't need to turn to it. But those verses are good illustrations of the anointing. Verse 12, it says, he poured some of the anointing oil on Aaron's head. Verse 30, anointing oil was sprinkled on Aaron, on his garments, on his sons, on the garments of his son with him, and he was set apart, as were his sons. What is this anointing? Well, it's really very simple. It was the identification, listen now, that the power and presence of God would rest on the priest. It symbolized God the Spirit. And is it not true that we in the new covenant, who are priests, have been anointed with the Holy Spirit? In 1 John, we are reminded of this wonderfully. We are those specially gifted with the Spirit. 1 John 2:20 says, you have an anointing from the Holy One. And then it says further down in the same chapter that anointing, verse 27, which you received from Him abides in you. So we have an anointing from the Holy One that abides in us. Pretty easy to figure out who it is who abides in us. The Holy Spirit. Our body is the temple of the Holy Spirit. Now, the priests in the Old Testament weren't like everybody else. They had a special anointing. The power of God rested on them. You say, well, does the Holy Spirit equate with power? Yes, Acts 1:8, you shall receive power after the Holy Spirit is what? Come upon you. So as priests, we have been chosen by God. We have been cleansed by God. We have been clothed by God in righteousness. And we have been anointed by God with power by the Holy Spirit's indwelling presence. Set apart for privileged, powerful authority. The priests in the old covenant could do what nobody else could do. They could go where nobody else could go. They could act in ways that nobody else could act because they had special authority, special privilege, special right, special power. And that has been granted to us in the anointing of the Spirit of God. Number five, the fifth characteristic of the priesthood, they were prepared for their duties. They were prepared for service, not just empowered or anointed for it, but prepared for it. And I want to draw this from the 8th and the 9th chapter of Leviticus, where we see the perfect picture and emblem of the priesthood. Would you notice that after all of this preparation, mark this, all of the choosing and the cleansing and the clothing and the anointing, verse 33 of Leviticus 8 says, "And you shall not go outside the doorway of the tent of meeting for 7 days until the day that the period of your ordination is fulfilled, for he will ordain you through 7 days." Then over into chapter 9, verse 4, "And an ox and a ram for peace offerings to sacrifice before the Lord, and a grain offering mixed with oil. For today the Lord shall appear to you." Down in verse 23, "Moses and Aaron went into the tent of meeting. When they came out and blessed the people, the glory of the Lord appeared to all the people. Then fire came out from before the Lord, consumed the burnt offering, the portions of fat on the altar. When all the people saw it, they shouted and fell on their faces." Now, what the Word of God is saying to us here is, look, everything is in order, but before you can actually function as a priest, there is a preparation of heart that is necessary. There is a waiting time, a heart preparation time. And I really believe that those 7 days are symbolic of spiritual preparedness, spiritual readiness, readiness of mind and readiness of heart, which takes into consideration the seriousness of our priesthood. Do you remember the Apostle Paul, Galatians 1? He says, "After my conversion and after my calling to preach the gospel to the Gentiles," verse 16, "I did not immediately consult with flesh and blood. I did not go to Jerusalem to those who were apostles before me. I went away into" where? Arabia. For 3 years. Paul had been called. Paul had been cleansed. Paul had been clothed in righteousness. Paul had been anointed with the gift of the Holy Spirit. But he went away for a time of preparation. I believe that priestly analogy fits the preparation for priestly service in the new covenant as well. There must be a time of heart preparation in which we consider the great privilege and the great responsibility of spiritual service. And I would even go so far as to say, and I don't want to make a point by an analogy, that when a person makes a profession of faith in Jesus Christ, the Spirit of God usually works a ripening in the heart of that marvelous gift of salvation before there is a readiness for spiritual ministry, a time of preparation, wherein one thinks deeply about the spiritual commitment having been made, and wherein the Spirit of God readies the heart for priestly service. Number six, the priests were not only prepared for their duties, they were ordained to obedience. They were ordained to obedience. Beloved, I do want you to turn to Leviticus chapter 10 with me. I want to show you one of the saddest portions of Scripture, heartbreaking, absolutely tragic. Talking about going from the high to the low, this is really it. These priests had been called. They had been cleansed. They had been clothed. They had been empowered with authority by an anointing. They had gone through a time of waiting for the preparing of heart. And they then came to the moment in which they embarked upon their ministry. The fire of God came down at the end of the 7 days, burned up the sacrifices. And at the beginning of chapter 10, they embark on their ministry. Verse 1. Now Nadab and Abihu, the sons of Aaron, took their respective fire pans, which were little metal vessels in which they put coals for the lighting of the sacrificial altar. And after putting fire in them, they placed incense on it and offered strange fire before the Lord, which he had not commanded them. And fire came out from the presence of the Lord and consumed them. And they died before the Lord. Can you imagine the shock? The whole assembly is there. They have just been inducted into the priesthood. They are now to work their first priestly act. And they do it wrong. And fire burns them to a crisp on the first day of their priestly ministry. Why? Moses said to Aaron, who must have been shocked, stunned, "It is what the Lord spoke, saying, 'By those who come near me, I will be treated as holy. And before all the people, I will be honored.'" So Aaron, therefore, what? Kept silent. He wanted to protest. He wanted to cry out, "Oh God, why have you burned my sons up?" We can't even imagine the shock of a father seeing that. A father who with joy in his heart anticipated the priestly ministry of his children. It'd be safe to say that the only thing worse than having your son grow up and not go into the ministry would be having your son grow up and go in to pervert the ministry. And that's what they did. And Moses said, "Look, by those who come near me, priests," that's what he means. The only people who can come near him are priests. "By those who come near me, I will be treated as holy or else." I want that message loud and clear. They are ordained to obedience. That's the message. And God makes it abundantly clear. Newly serving priests burn to a crisp. People always ask, what was the strange fire? Well, maybe I can help you to understand a little. I can't be dogmatic. Several possibilities. The Hebrew word for strange fire, strange here, is zar. Now, if we look at how that word is used, we might get some help. In Psalm 81:9, it is used in reference to a false god. Could it be that they were using the fire that came from the altar of a false god? It is used in Proverbs 2:16 of an immoral woman. The fire that somehow was immoral in that it didn't come from the sacred place that God had ordained it to come from. The same word zar is used in Hosea 5:7 of an illegitimate child or illegitimate children. So the point is, it must have been fire that wasn't the way God ordained it. It didn't come from the right place, from the right source, where God had divinely ordained. And if you go back to Leviticus 16:12, there's a reiteration of the fact that God had ordained that the brazen altar would be the place to get the fire. The brazen altar, by the way, never went out, and the fire would always be burning, and they would go there to get the hot coals to light the altar of sacrifice. So it must have been fire from other than the divinely ordained place. It wasn't authentic fire. It was an artificial offering instead of the real. And also, according to Exodus chapter 30, verses 34 to 38, there is an incredibly clear and precise description of the incense. God gave them a recipe for incense to be used that could never be altered. Perhaps there's a second alternative. Maybe the fire came from the right place, but what made it strange was that they had put an incense there that was not the incense God had designed in Exodus 30, 34 to 38. It is also possible that they offered it at the wrong time. Exodus chapter 30, verse 7 says the sacrifices were to be made in the morning and in the evening. One other thought. This was a day of great celebration. Would you notice verse 9? The Lord spoke to Aaron in verse 8. What did he say to him? Poor Aaron. Poor Aaron. Moses says, don't uncover your heads. Don't rip your clothes. Verse 6. We don't want you to die. Aaron was so sad he wanted to die. Poor guy. Terrible event. Terrible. Don't leave this place or you might die, Moses says. And then the Lord says to Aaron this, do not drink wine or strong drink, neither you or your sons with you. Why do you think he did that? Why did God say that? Could it be that in all of the celebration, Nadab and Abihu had allowed themselves to become drunk? And it wasn't where they got the fire, and it wasn't the incense. It was the way in which they conducted themselves in a drunkenness that caused God to take their life. Could be any of those or all of them. But they were destroyed. And God sent a message to every priest after them, you are ordained unto obedience. And those of you who have the privilege of coming near to God must treat Him as holy. We are a priesthood ordained to obedience. Called to obedience. Do we even need to remind ourselves of that? Is it not obvious? 1 Peter 1:14, as obedient children, do not be conformed to your former lusts. We are called to obedience. Number seven, they were to have a high regard for the Word of God. They were to have a high regard for the Word of God. And I'm going to give you the last ones out of Malachi chapter 2. They were to have a high regard for the Word of God. Malachi chapter 2. Malachi the prophet, living in a terrible time of apostasy in the land of Israel. And here he indicts the apostate priests by comparing them with the God-ordained principles of priesthood. Look at verse 4. Malachi 2. If you can't find it, it's the last book in the Old Testament. We can start at verse 1. Now this commandment is for you, O priests. They by this time had apostatized. If you do not listen, if you do not take it to heart to give honor to my name, says the Lord of hosts, then I will send the curse upon you. I will curse your blessings. And indeed, I have cursed them already because you are not taking it to heart. Here was a heartless apostate, indifferent priesthood. Look at this. Behold, I am going to rebuke your offerings, and I will spread dung on your faces. The refuse of your feasts, I'll smear in your face.

And he says, as if looking back to when it all started, my covenant with him was one of life and peace. And I gave them to him as an object of reverence. So he revered me, and he stood in awe of my name. True instruction was in his mouth, and unrighteousness was not found on his lips. He walked with me in peace and uprightness, and he turned many back from iniquity. For the lips of a priest should preserve knowledge, and men should seek instruction from his mouth. For he is the messenger of the Lord of hosts. But as for you, you have turned aside from the way. You have caused many to stumble by the instruction. You have corrupted the covenant of Levi. See the contrast? And in verses 5 and 6, he goes back. And he looks at the early days of the priesthood, the way it was when he ordained that the priests were to be faithful to the Word of God. And if you go back to Exodus, you go back to, say, chapter 32 of Exodus, you read in verse 26, Moses stood in the gate of the camp and said, whoever is for the Lord, come to me. You remember that? Do you remember the scene here? Moses had gone up in the mountain to get the law. He came back and the people were worshiping what? Golden calf. Moses stands up in the gate and says, whoever is for the Lord, come to me. Listen to this. And all the sons of Levi gathered together to him. That's right. And then you know what he said to him? Thus says the Lord, the God of Israel, every man of you put his sword on his thigh and go back and forth from gate to gate in the camp and kill every man his brother and kill every man his friend and kill every man his neighbor. You go in and slaughter all those idolaters. This is the sons of Levi. And he says, you go kill everybody. And they did it. They did as Moses instructed. 3,000 men fell. Let me tell you something. Way back in the beginning, the priests took the word of God seriously. They took it seriously. They had a high regard for the sacredness of the Word of God. And that's what Malachi is saying. That the true priest revered me and stood in awe of my name, and true instruction was in his mouth, and unrighteousness was not found in his lips, and he turned many back from iniquity. They were faithful to the Word of God. From the very beginning, God had designed the priests to be faithful. And from the earliest, Levi was. In Deuteronomy 33, the priests were told to teach ordinances to Jacob, teach the law of God to Israel. That was their job. They were faithful to the word. By the way, it's just a footnote. Malachi probably has in mind one person. My covenant with him, verse 5, who's that? Probably Phinehas, Aaron's grandson. He was a zealous priest, you remember, who turned the wrath of God away, and for that God rewarded him and made with him a covenant of peace, Numbers 25. That's what he's saying here. My covenant with him was one of life and peace. Phinehas becomes an emblem of a godly priesthood who takes the Word of God seriously. Now, let me add three quick things. Number 8, the priests had a walk with God. They had a walk with God. Would you notice verse 6? They walked with me in peace and uprightness. They had a walk with God. Number 9, they had an impact on sinners. They had an impact on sinners. Verse 6 says, he turned many back from iniquity. And number 10, they were the messengers of God. They were the messengers of God. Verse 7, he is the messenger of the Lord of hosts.

You know what it means to be a priest? The priests were chosen of God, cleansed of sin, clothed for service, and anointed. What does that mean? We as priests are elect. We are forgiven and cleansed. We are clothed with righteousness. We are anointed with the Holy Spirit. The priests of old were prepared for their duties and ordained to obedience. We too, by God's wonderful Spirit, go through a time of preparation between our conversion and our usefulness. And we too have been called to obedience. Number 7, the priests had a high regard for the Word of God. So should we. We saw it in 1 Peter 2, as babes desire the pure milk of the Word that you may grow. As priests, they had a walk with God. They had an impact on sinners, and they were the messengers of the Lord. That's what it means to be a priest. Pretty rich, isn't it? You want to know something? That's what you are. That's right. You've been elect. You've been cleansed. You've been clothed with the righteousness of Jesus Christ. You've been anointed for spiritual service by the indwelling of the Holy Spirit. You have been prepared by the Spirit for spiritual service, having been gifted by Him with spiritual gifts. You have been called unto obedience because God has ordained that you should walk in good works. Such a marvelous truth. You have been given the great privilege of taking the Word of God seriously and applying it to your life. You have been given a walk with God. You have been allowed to have an impact on sinners, and you have become a messenger of the Lord. What more could we say? As a priest, you now have a privilege. Would you look at one last thought, which we'll save for next time? You have a privilege. What is it? To offer up spiritual sacrifices acceptable to God through Jesus Christ. Now you know you're a priest. Next Sunday night, I'm going to tell you what a priest does. Now you know what a priest is, right? Next time, what a priest does.

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1: Let's open our Bibles tonight for a time in the Word of God. And what a refreshing and what a joy it is to share together, to meet together, to rejoice together as we have tonight. But the center and the focus of our ministry together is always the Word of God. And so we find ourselves drawn tonight to 1 Peter chapter 2, and we're looking at verses 4 through 10. 1 Peter chapter 2, verses 4 through 10. We're talking about spiritual privileges, not spiritual duties, but spiritual privileges. And as I have pointed out to you in 1 Peter 2, 4 through 10, this significant passage lists for us a number of spiritual privileges. In fact, there are so many of them, and they are so deep and rich and far-reaching that we are taking a rather lengthy time working our way through this portion of the great epistle. You know, it is so wonderful to live in the confidence that God blesses His people, isn't it? That God never fails to bless His people. That when we are faithful to Him, He honors us. I was reading a couple of weeks ago about a pastor, and this pastor was out playing golf with a new convert, new Christian. And the new convert had a terrible temper. And after missing the putt on the third hole that should have been easily made, he began to scream, I missed, how could I miss? And he went into a fit of rage. He kicked up a piece of the green and broke his putter. Threw the pieces as far as he could throw them. It was really an incredible outburst of anger. The pastor was shocked and felt his duty to warn the young Christian that there are serious consequences to that kind of temper. So he said to him, "My friend, I feel that I need to tell you that what you've done today could result in a very serious response from heaven." He said, "There's an angel called Zapriel, and Zapriel zaps people who have bad tempers. His primary mission, in fact, is to search for the worst outburst of anger and zap the one responsible. And when Zapriel is about to zap, a fireball forms in the sky and begins to roll around, plummet to the earth, and strikes the person who has exhibited the temper. And I want to tell you, you are a likely candidate for zapping." He said, "I've never seen such an outburst for a missed putt." Well, the new convert listened intently, three holes later missed another one, and launched into the same outburst of anger. I missed, how could I miss? And managed to use his new putter to take a huge divot out of the green. And before the pastor could say a word, a ball of fire began to circle in the heavens, plummeted to the earth, and consumed the pastor. And suddenly a voice came out of heaven saying, I missed, how could I miss? Well, I think you get the point. Wouldn't it be absolutely awful if God missed when He was trying to bless and missed when He was endeavoring to judge? Aren't you glad that God doesn't miss? I am. I really am. That leads me into the thought that when God sends down blessing, He always targets in on His people. He is the God who has blessed us with all spiritual blessings in the heavenlies in Christ Jesus, says Ephesians 1:3. And Galatians 3:9 says, "You who are of faith are blessed. God judges the ungodly, but God blesses His children, and He never misses, And he never gets confused about what belongs to whom. And so the great passage before us is a passage that lists the blessings which never miss falling upon those who belong to him. Peter has been talking about spiritual duty. In fact, from chapter 1, verse 13 through chapter 2, verse 3, his theme was the duty of the believer toward God, toward others, and even toward his own life. And now he is done with duties for a while, and he wants to talk about privileges and how wonderful it is to talk about our spiritual privileges. So I hope you don't mind if we spend a little longer time in terms of weeks going through these privileges. I want them to sink deeply into your heart. But would you notice that the privileges are based on the first statement in verse 4, where Peter writes, "And coming to him." You see, everything with regard to spiritual privilege is predicated on coming to Christ. Everything begins when you come to him. And by the way, the indication, as I told you a couple of weeks ago, of the text here, is that this coming is not a one-time coming, but a way of life. It is a continual drawing nigh. Oh, it had a beginning point, but it really doesn't have an ending point. As we come to him and continue remaining in his wonderful presence, we become the beneficiaries of magnificent spiritual privileges. And so from verses 4 through 10, there are no commands, there are no exhortations, just privileges. And I told you that in a wonderful way, Peter takes the same spiritual truths and rearranges them into different privileges. It's like a spiritual kaleidoscope where you have a few colored rocks, but every time you turn the end, you get a different beautiful picture. And so Peter, under the inspiration of the Spirit of God, rotates the end of the spiritual kaleidoscope, and every time the rocks are rearranged, we see a magnificent new colorful image of spiritual privilege. Many patterns come before our eyes. First of all, in verse 5, the first spiritual privilege, union with our Lord. We come to him as to a living stone, rejected by men, but choice and precious in the sight of God. You also, as living stones, are being built up as a spiritual house. He is a living stone, we are living stones. He is the foundation and the cornerstone, and we are built up upon that to become a spiritual house, the habitation of God in the Spirit. So he is celebrating our union with Christ. We are joined to him. We are of the same essence. He's a stone, we're a stone. We are part of the same spiritual house that is the dwelling place of the Holy Spirit. One of our privileges then, union with the Lord. The second privilege, and where we are right now, we began last week to talk about it, admission to the Lord, or access to the Lord. Not only union with him, but admission to his presence. How so? Look at verse 5. Because we are a holy priesthood. And I felt last week that I needed to share with you what it meant to be a priest. I mean, we talk about a holy priesthood and we say, that's wonderful. What does it mean? I've never met an Old Testament Levitical priest. That's not a part of our culture. How am I to understand that? So we looked at what a holy priesthood means. If I don't know what a priest is, then I don't know what a holy priest is. And if I am one, I want to know what I am, don't you? So we mentioned 10 characteristics of a priest in the Old Testament that are directly paralleled in the holy priesthood of the new covenant that we enjoy. First of all, we noted that a priest was chosen by God. Secondly, that the priests were cleansed of sin. Thirdly, that they were clothed in special garments for service. Fourthly, they were anointed. They were anointed with authority. Fifthly, they were prepared for duty. Remember, there was a period of time between their anointing and their functioning in which they were to be spiritually readied for service. And next, they had been called to obedience. That was illustrated, you remember, when the two sons of Aaron, the first day of their priesthood ministry, offered strange fire to God and they were burned to a crisp, and God didn't miss that time. He never does. Because God was saying, you are called as a priesthood unto obedience. You disobey, it's serious. And then we noted also that they were ordained to be submissive to the Word of God. Further, we saw that the priesthood involved men who were privileged to walk with God. In Malachi 2, verses 4 to 6, it describes the priest as one who walks with God. That is, in constant fellowship and communion with the Lord. And then number 9, they had been made to impact sinners. They had an evangelistic purpose. And number 10, they were messengers of the Lord called to preach and proclaim. And so in those 10 ways, we too are priests. We are chosen by God before the foundation of the world to be His own. We are cleansed of sin through the marvelous miracle of regeneration. We are clothed for service with the garment of the righteousness of Christ. We are anointed with power by the anointing of the Holy Spirit. We are prepared for duty through spiritual gifts and instruction. We are called unto obedience through the ministry of the Spirit of God in sanctification. We are made submissive to the Word in that God grants to us the love of the truth. And we too have been allowed to walk with God in communion and fellowship. And we have been made to have an impact on sinners. For you are, said our Lord, the light of the world. And we too are the messengers of the Lord, called to give witness to the gospel, to preach the unsearchable riches of Jesus Christ. Those 10 things sum up the nature of our priesthood, and if you want more detail, there's plenty of it in last week's tape. That's the nature of our priesthood. What an incredible privilege. What a sacred role do we fulfill? But that's the nature of our priesthood. What is the function of it? And that's what I want to share with you tonight. What is the function of our priesthood? Now that we know who we are as priests, a holy priesthood, what do we do? Go back to verse 5. We are a holy priesthood, and here is our function: to offer up spiritual sacrifices acceptable to God through Jesus Christ. Now, what was the function of a priest in the Old Testament? Primarily to offer up what? Sacrifices. Primarily to offer God sacrifices. They functioned in the temple as those who brought the animals before God to be offered as sacrifices. When the Lord Jesus Christ came, all animal sacrifices ceased, and the only sacrifices remaining, Peter says, are spiritual sacrifices. No more animal sacrifices, no more physical sacrifices, just spiritual sacrifices. And the priesthood is not anymore the priesthood from the tribe of Levi through the loins of Aaron, but it is a spiritual priesthood, a holy priesthood made up of redeemed members of the church of Jesus Christ. It was obviously true that when the priests of the Old Covenant offered up sacrifices, they were sacrifices which had to be acceptable to God. The lamb they offered, the animal they offered, had to be the best, the blameless, spotless, without blemish lamb. And the sacrifice had to be offered in such a way that it violated none of God's commands. That's what cost the life of the sons of Aaron. Because they did not offer a sacrifice acceptable to God. We then, as priests, mark it in your mind, have a great privilege. But we also have a corresponding responsibility. And as priests, we are privileged to have admission to God's presence, access to His presence, but we have the wonderful privilege paralleling a very serious responsibility in which we are to offer sacrifices that are acceptable to God, acceptable to Him. And not every sacrifice, not every offering is acceptable to Him. Saul found that out when he offered to God the forbidden animals that he had taken in the spoil from the victory that he had. And God cursed his entire line and said, "No one out of your loins will ever again be king over my people, for you have offered an unacceptable sacrifice." And we in this new covenant priesthood must also offer that which is acceptable to God. The whole purpose of our sacrifices, our spiritual sacrifices, is to gain the approval of God. Now, would you notice one key in verse 5? It says that they are to be sacrifices acceptable to God, coming through whom? Jesus Christ. He alone is the mediator. He is the one who gives us access to God. He gives us the right of entry. And only when we come in His name, only when we come consistent with His will, does it please God. Do you remember in John 14, 13 and 14, where Jesus said, I'm going to go away, but don't worry about it. You'll have access to me, and whatever you ask in my name, I will do it. Remember that? The key there is whatever you ask in my name, not whatever you ask. Whatever you ask in my name, what does that mean? Consistent with who I am, consistent with my will, consistent with my plan, consistent with my kingdom. Whatever you ask consistent with who I am and what I desire to accomplish, I will do it. And so here we find the same idea. Whatever offering we offer to God, in order to be acceptable, must be consistent with the person and work of Christ. It must fit into His plan. It must be conformed to His design as revealed in the Word of God. The only spiritual sacrifice comes through Jesus Christ, consistent with who He is and consistent with His will and work. It must be a pure act of sacrifice. It must come from a pure motive, and it must extend to a pure goal. The pure motive is to honor God. The pure goal is to honor God. And the act must also honor God. You say, well, how can I know whether my spiritual sacrifices really honor God? Very simple. The qualifier is, are they those things that are set forth on the pages of the Word of God? God has outlined for us the spiritual sacrifices we are to offer. And I want to give you a list for you to jot down, think about, and allow the Spirit of God to apply in your life. Here are the acceptable spiritual sacrifices. When they are offered from a pure motive to honor Christ and a pure goal to glorify God. Here are those pure acts. Let's go first of all to Romans chapter 12. In Romans chapter 12, there are two very familiar verses. The chapter begins, and it begins the practical application section of this great epistle. But would you please notice how clearly this spiritual sacrifice is noted? I urge you, therefore, brethren, by the mercies of God, and by the way, the mercies of God are those things which God has mercifully done for you, and they have been recorded in chapters 1 through 11. So the word or phrase, the mercies of God, refers back to 11 chapters of God's merciful, gracious goodness towards sinners. And so Paul says, because of all of God's mercy to you, because, if I can add the words of Peter, you are now a holy priesthood. The Lord wants you to offer up spiritual sacrifices, and here is where it begins. I urge you, therefore, brethren, by the mercies of God, to start your priestly work by presenting your bodies a living and holy sacrifice, acceptable to God. That is your spiritual service of worship. You are a priest. You are involved in spiritual service. You are involved in worshiping God. And it begins with the presentation of your body as a living and holy sacrifice. What does he mean by body? Just what he says. All of your human faculties. And where your priesthood begins is when you offer him everything, every part of your human faculties. Your body must include the mind, Because in verse 2 it says, do not be conformed to this world, but be transformed by the renewing of your mind, that you may prove what the will of God is, that which is good and acceptable and perfect. God wants your body, including your mind. He wants all your faculties, your feet, your hands, your mind, your eyes, your mouth, your ears, every faculty of your human body, God wants for His glory. You remember in Romans 6, the Apostle Paul said that when you were in sin before you were saved, you yielded your members as servants of sin. That's exactly what we mean here. The unregenerate person yields the members of his body. That word in the Greek literally has reference to bodily parts, as servants to sin. But Romans 6 says, when you believed, you became the servants of righteousness. So Paul in that same chapter says, don't yield your members as servants of unrighteousness anymore. Your body, your eyes, your mouth, your ears, your mind, your hands, your feet, every part of your body is to be given in sacrifice to God for holy purposes. That's why Paul says it's a great battle, but in 1 Corinthians 9:27, I beat my body into submission. He cried out for power over his human flesh that he might present all his faculties to God. You're a priest, but God doesn't want a dead animal. God wants a living sacrifice. That's the contrast, not a dead one. He doesn't want you as a priest to offer anything dead. He wants you to offer a living sacrifice, presenting all that you are to Him. The classic illustration would be Abraham. Abraham took Isaac, you remember, to Mount Moriah because God told him to take his son and kill him. And you remember he lifted the knife to plunge it into the heart of Isaac, and God stopped him and provided a ram for the sacrifice. That provides for us a very interesting contrast. If Abraham had killed his son, Isaac would have been a dead sacrifice. It would have been a painful thing for Abraham to do, and Isaac would have been a dead sacrifice. But Abraham would have made a living sacrifice, because in killing Isaac, he would have sacrificed all his hopes, all his dreams, all the promises of God that had been given to him about a seed that would come through his loins that would be as numerous as the sand of the sea and the stars of the heaven. He would have literally sacrificed everything he held precious. Everything. That's a living sacrifice. It's not when you offer something dead, it's when you offer everything you are, everything you have, everything you hope to be, all your dreams, all your hopes, all your aspirations, all your faculties, and you say, Lord, it's all yours. That's the total kind of commitment that a priest is called on to offer. Secondly, let's go to Hebrews chapter 13. Hebrews chapter 13. And we find here, again, the function of a new covenant priest in terms of that which he is commissioned to do. In Hebrews chapter 13 and verse 15, speaking regarding Christ, it says, through Him, and does not that remind you of what we just read in 1 Peter 2:5, that the spiritual sacrifices we offer to God are offered through Jesus Christ? The same thing again, in His name and according to His work and according to His will and according to His person. So here the writer of Hebrews says, through Him then, let us continually offer up a sacrifice of what? Praise to God. What do you mean by that? That is the fruit of lips that give thanks to His name. Isn't that wonderful? He not only wants all your faculties, but He wants your praise. That's an offering. Do you understand what it means to praise? You understand what it means? If I just said, okay, everybody, on the count of three, everybody praise the Lord. Would you know what to do? Would you just say, praise the Lord, praise the Lord? Or do you know what to do? What does it mean to praise the Lord? Well, let me tell you what it means, just simply. Number one, it means to recite His attributes. Typically, praise in the Old Covenant was the recitation of the glorious nature of God. The recitation of the glorious attributes of God. And if you have any difficulty doing that, you need do nothing more than open your Bible at the Psalms any place. Bless the Lord, O my soul. O Lord, my God, Thou art very great. Thou art clothed with splendor and majesty, covering Thyself with light as with a cloak. And off goes the psalmist in Psalm 104. Reciting God's attributes, that's praise, with a heart that exalts God, exalting Him for His wisdom, exalting Him for His knowledge, exalting Him and honoring Him and respecting Him and reverencing Him for who He is. Secondly, praise involves reciting His works, not only His attributes, but His works, not only who He is, but what He's done. And if there were no other reason than that to study the Old Testament, that would be reason enough, wouldn't it? So that you might know everything that God has done. And as we recite the great redemptive work of God, that is praise. Praise isn't just saying, praise the Lord, praise the Lord, praise the Lord. It is reciting His attributes in a way that exalts Him for that, reciting His works in a way that exalts Him for that. Thirdly, saying thanks for both. Saying thanks for both. Thank You for who You are. Thank You for what You've done. Now, let's get practical. Do you live your life like that? Are you an absolutely incorrigible, incessant praiser? Are you almost out of touch with reality? You're so filled with praise and thanksgiving? Hardly. We've been doing a little bit of interior work, haven't we, in Philippians, talking about grumbling. Well, this is the other side, you know. One who constantly offers the sacrifice of praise. Oh, God, reciting all Your attributes. Oh, God, all that You've done. Oh, thank You for these things. That's your spiritual sacrifice. You know, when you boil the Christian life down, this is it, isn't it? It isn't, you know, how many times do you attend church? How many functions do you go to? How many Christian records do you have in your house as opposed to secular ones or Christian tapes or whatever? How many seminars have you? No. Really, spiritual life comes down to this. Have I given my whole mind and body and all my faculties as a living sacrifice to God to do with as He will, all my hopes, aspirations, and dreams included? And secondly, am I a constant praiser, praiser, praiser? That is the sacrifice He wants. Third, go to the next verse, verse 16, Hebrews 13. This is pretty simple. And do not neglect doing good and sharing. Boy, that's right down there, isn't it? Doing good, that means doing good things, doing right things. The opposite of sinning. So the next element of spiritual sacrifice is doing good. Doing what is right. Doing what is righteous. A spiritual conduct that honors God. You see, we're right down there on the bottom shelf, on the bottom line of the Christian life here. Being a spiritual priest means I offer everything I am. It means I incessantly praise God. And it means I do good. That's a spiritual sacrifice. When you do any righteous thing, any righteous word out of your mouth, any righteous act, reproving a brother, restoring a brother, loving someone, helping someone, doing any righteous act, studying the Word of God, sitting under the preaching of the precious truth, any of it is a spiritual sacrifice in the name of Christ that glorifies God. Let's go to the next one in verse 16. Sharing. Sharing. That's another thing. That's another spiritual sacrifice. It goes just beyond doing good, and it specifically names sharing. What does that mean? That means giving up your resources sacrificially to meet the need of someone else. That's a spiritual sacrifice. Now, let me say it again. God doesn't want a sin offering like in the Old Testament. He doesn't want a trespass offering. He doesn't want a meal offering. He doesn't want a wave offering. He doesn't want a sheaf offering. He doesn't want any physical offering at all. What he wants is a spiritual sacrifice. And the spiritual sacrifice is my body, my mind, all that I am, praise, righteous deeds, and generosity, generous sharing. Notice the end of verse 16. For with such, what? Sacrifices, God is, what? Pleased. See, this is where the Christian life comes right down to the bottom. Can I give you another illustration of this? Look at Philippians, and we'll preview where we'll be in a few months. Philippians 4, verse 10. Paul is a prisoner in Rome. The Philippians, who love him very deeply, have sent him some money. He is very grateful for their gift, and he expresses why. Would you notice this? Philippians 4:10, I rejoiced in the Lord greatly that now at last you have revived your concern for me. Indeed, you were concerned before, but you lacked opportunity. I mean, you've always been concerned, he says, but boy, you've really revived it, and you've had an opportunity, and you've been so generous. And what he means there is the money that he received, the money that was brought to him from the Philippian church. And then he says in verse 11, look, it's not that I speak from want. It isn't that I really wanted your gift. It isn't that I needed your gift. For I have learned to be content in whatever circumstances I am. I know how to get along with humble means. I also know how to live in prosperity. In any and every circumstance, I have learned the secret of being filled and going hungry, both of having abundance and suffering need. I can do all things through him who strengthens me. You see what he's saying? It's kind of interesting. He said, thank you for your gift. Thank you for the expression of your kindness. Thank you for your concern. I just want you to know I didn't want it, I didn't need it, and I didn't seek it. Because I can handle all the adversity that comes as well as the prosperity. But then he says in verse 14, listen to this. Nevertheless, you have done well to share with me in my affliction. You did a good thing because you shared. Whether I really was desperate or not isn't the issue. It is your sharing that was such a good thing. And then in verse 15, he says, and you yourselves also know, Philippians, that at the first preaching of the gospel, after I departed from Macedonia, no church shared with me in the matter of giving and receiving, but you alone. That is so sad. You know, this man had such a sad ending to his life. Nobody came to his defense when he was tried. Nobody sent him any money to meet his needs. He said, all in Asia have forsaken me, and I only have one person I can send to you that loves me and will show you my ways in the Lord, and that's Timothy. Everybody else has abandoned me. Demas forsook me, having loved the present world. Sad, sad ending to his life. Nobody sent me anything, but you alone, for even in Thessalonica you sent a gift more than once for my needs. Then he says it again. Not that I seek the gift itself, but I seek, now watch this, for the profit which increases to your account. Did you get that? He says, you know why it's so good that you give? Because of the way it will profit your own spiritual life. Why? God blesses the generous. I'm so glad, not because I wanted, I'm so glad because you gave it, therefore you put yourself in the place of being blessed by God. He says again in verse 18, I have received everything in full, I have an abundance, I am amply supplied, having received from Epaphroditus what you sent, a fragrant aroma, an acceptable, what? Sacrifice, well-pleasing to God. And that's what he wants to hone in on. You know what's so wonderful about your gift? It was a sacrifice, acceptable, well-pleasing to God. They are a classic illustration of the sacrifice of sharing, of the sacrifice of generosity, of the sacrifice of giving. You say, yeah, but when they give, who's going to meet their need? Verse 19, and my God shall supply all your needs according to his what? Riches in glory in Christ Jesus. Paul's a happy man because these dear Philippians were the love of his heart. And I'll tell you something right now. Nothing makes the pastor more joyful. Nothing makes him more satisfied than to see his beloved church offering up spiritual sacrifices acceptable to God, functioning as a holy priesthood, and therefore entering into the place of blessing. What are spiritual sacrifices? I offer myself. I offer my praise. I offer my good works. And I share and I give with generosity. Would you look with me for a moment at Romans 15, 16? Romans 15, 16. Paul says in verse 16 that he was a minister of Christ Jesus to the Gentiles. Do you see that at the beginning of the verse? He says, I'm a minister of Christ Jesus to the Gentiles. Now listen to this next line. Ministering as a, what's a word? Priest. Ministering as a priest, the gospel of God, that my offering of the Gentiles might become acceptable, sanctified by the Holy Spirit. That's marvelous. You know what he's saying here? Just tremendous. He says, I'm a priest, and you know what I'm offering God? I'm offering the souls of those I have been privileged to lead to Christ. Have you given God that kind of an offering? Have you had the privilege of lifting up a friend, a neighbor, a classmate, a relative, and saying, Lord Jesus, this is my sacrifice. This one who came to Christ because I was faithful to be available to be the instrument you could use. What are our spiritual sacrifices? Our whole self, praise, good works, sharing, generosity, and the souls of redeemed people. That's a spiritual sacrifice. How long since you lifted up a soul to the Lord and said, I offer you this soul as a sacrifice, well-pleasing in your sight? Maybe that's the epitome. Ephesians 5 and verse 2. Ephesians 5 verse 2 says, walk, listen to this, walk in love, just as Christ also loved you and gave himself up for us, an offering and a sacrifice to God as a fragrant aroma. You know what the message here is? Christ's love, which resulted in his sacrifice, was a sacrifice acceptable to God. Christ's love, which resulted in his death, was an acceptable sacrifice. What's the parallel? Your love, demonstrated in your selfless humility, is a sacrifice well-pleasing to God. So add this, love. Sacrificial love for one another is well-pleasing to God. Well-pleasing to God. Are you noting that these things are just basic things in the Christian life? That's right. Because our life is a priesthood. Let me give you one more. Revelation 8:3. Revelation 8:3. And here it says, another angel came and stood at the altar. The seventh seal is about to be broken in the tribulation time as the Lord Jesus takes over the earth. And an angel came, stood at the altar, holding a golden censer, and much incense was given to him, listen to this, that he might add it to the prayers of all the saints upon the golden altar which was before the throne. And the smoke of the incense with the prayers of the saints went up before God. Our last element is what? Prayer. That is a spiritual sacrifice to God. Begins when I offer everything I am, my whole body, mind, everything I am. Spiritual sacrifice of praise is to follow. Then a spiritual sacrifice of doing good, and then a spiritual sacrifice of generous sharing and giving. Then the spiritual sacrifice of souls won to the Savior. And then the spiritual sacrifice of love, humble, selfless, loving service to others. And finally, the spiritual sacrifice of prayer. That too is a sweet aroma in the nostrils of God. Beloved, we are a priesthood. And as a priesthood, we have the privilege of offering up spiritual sacrifices. Let me say this to you. The only reason the church exists in this context, listen carefully. The only reason the church exists is to stimulate your priestly function. The church is not the end in itself. If all you do is come and go, that's not it. Unless you go out of this place to offer up spiritual sacrifices, we have failed. And you have failed to respond.

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1: 1 Peter chapter 2, verses 4 through 10. We're talking about spiritual privilege, what the Lord has granted to us by way of privilege because we are His children. There was a university student who had a rather lofty view of his intellect. He said to a pastor on one occasion, he said, "I have decided that I do not believe in God." "All right," the pastor replied, "could you please describe for me the God you do not believe in?" And the student proceeded to sketch a rather strange and twisted caricature of an unfair God, not a God of goodness. And he portrayed the God that he didn't believe in, and the pastor turned to him and said, "Well, we're in the same boat. I don't believe in that God either." It's a wise response. Who is the God that you believe in? And what is the character of the God that you believe in? Most people, I'm afraid, and even many Christians, can have a warped view of God, seeing Him perhaps as less than good, less than kind, less than benevolent, looking at the general difficulty of life, the general circumstances of humanity, the conditions that plague our existence in this world, and assuming that God is less than good and kind and gracious and merciful. But you see, that's because men look at physical things and not spiritual things. And anyone who sees with spiritual eyes can recognize that God is good and God is kind and gracious and merciful and benevolent. And that is the God in whom we believe. Not a caricature of some unkind, ungracious, unmerciful, overbearing deity. But the God in whom we believe is the God of whom the psalmist said, "The goodness of God endureth continually," Psalm 52:1. The psalmist affirmed that in all of life there is an overpowering sense of the goodness of God. The people, however, who really experience that goodness of God are those who are His children. The others, in choosing to reject God, choose to reject His goodness. But those of us who by grace have come to believe in God through Christ understand that He is good. God, in fact, in Himself is an infinite and inexhaustible treasure of all blessedness, enough to fill all things. For example, the goodness of God, the benevolence of God, the kindness of God is seen in creation. I mean, just look at the vastness of creation and see in it the goodness of God, the beauty, the variety, the intricate design of the created order. And I think about the vast variety of natural pleasure that shows how good God is. You realize, don't you, that God could have created a brown world filled with ugly people who all looked alike and ate dirt. It could have been that way, but God is good, and He has filled days and hours with wondrous beauty. The goodness of God is also seen in the fact that when man transgressed God's law initially, and when man blighted God's created pleasures and skewed them, God did not dispense unmixed wrath at once and wipe him out of the earth. God tempered His judgment even on the ungodly with mercy, and in fact, He allows the rain to fall on the just and the unjust. In fact, more unjust people saw the beauty of the sunset tonight than did just people. Mercy rejoices against judgment, says James 2:13. And God gives happiness to man along with the sorrow that sin produces. But most of all, the goodness of God is seen in redemption. The goodness of God beyond creation, beyond benevolence, as falls upon all mankind, the goodness of God is most clearly seen in redemption and experienced by those who have received the gift of eternal life. We, above all creation, know the goodness of God. We know how good God is. Particularly, Peter wants us to focus here on the goodness of God as expressed in spiritual privileges. God's goodness comes to us in this text, 1 Peter 2, 4-10, through a series of 10 great privileges that are granted to us. They are all of grace. We do not deserve them. We do not deserve them now as Christians any more than we deserved them before we became Christians. We could not earn them then. We cannot earn them now. They are gifts of grace from a good God who is the Father of lights, from whom comes every good and perfect gift, and in whom there is no variableness, neither shadow of turning. And so as we come again to 1 Peter chapter 2, let us rejoice in the goodness of our God. Let's focus on the immensity of His goodness as demonstrated in spiritual privileges given in this text. May I remind you of the first two privileges to which we have given our attention now for several weeks? Privilege number one is union with our Lord. Go to the text for a moment. Verse 4 says, "And coming to Him as to a living stone, rejected by men, but choice and precious in the sight of God, you also as living stones are being built up as a spiritual house for a holy priesthood to offer up spiritual sacrifices acceptable to God through Jesus Christ." Now, first of all, do you remember what we saw? In coming to Him, we come to a living stone. We went into that in detail. But then verse 5 says, "We also are living stones, joined together with Him to be built up a spiritual house." We talked about that one of the great privileges we have is union with the Lord. He is the cornerstone, and we are built up as one spiritual house with Him. We have union with the living Christ. What a great truth. Secondly, we not only have union with the Lord, but we have access to the Lord. That because we are priests. Would you notice it in verse 5? We are a holy priesthood to offer up spiritual sacrifices to God through Jesus Christ. Only the priests had access in the Old Testament. We as priests have access to God. God has given us access. God has given us an open door. God has cried out for us to come into His presence. He has opened up the throne of grace to us. The writer of Hebrews says we can come boldly to the throne of grace. So we have access as well as union with the Lord. And you went in detail with me into the privileges and all that is inherent in them. Let me bring you to a third one. And this is one that will thrill your heart, I know. We have security in our Lord. We have security in our Lord. That's the word I want you to land on. Peter turns the kaleidoscope again, this kaleidoscope of spiritual privilege, and all of the little beautiful colored stones of spiritual blessing rearrange themselves in another wonderful, wonderful panorama of beauty. And the rearranged privileges this time take the shape of security, or the confident conviction that we are secure in Jesus Christ forever. What a great goodness. What a privilege. Look at verse 6. "For this is contained in Scripture. Behold, I lay in Zion a choice stone, a precious cornerstone, and he who believes in Him shall not be disappointed." Now, that's where we focus for the moment, right on verse 6. The key idea is not being disappointed, not being ashamed, not being disillusioned, not finding out that the one in whom we put our hope failed us. But notice how he gets into this point in a wonderful way. It says at the beginning of verse 6, "For this is contained in Scripture." Now here, Peter, following on in this wonderful list of spiritual privileges, introduces a series of Old Testament texts. And he introduces them with that phrase, "This is contained in Scripture." It is significant that he doesn't say, "It is written," because they are not direct quotes. He is not specifically quoting the Scripture. He is merely referring to its truth. And thus, rather than saying, "It is written," he says, "This is contained in Scripture." Scripture is the writing of God. And he is referring to Old Testament passages.

is the foundation of his spiritual house upon which we are built as living stones. He is a living stone in the sense that he is arisen from the dead stone and thus is alive. Now we find that he is not only the living stone foundation, but he is the cornerstone. A very important truth. In fact, that text of Isaiah 28:16 is also quoted by Paul in Romans 9:33. It was a very familiar and a very important Old Testament text. It spoke of the Messiah, it spoke of the coming Christ, and it promised that when the Christ came, he would be the cornerstone to fashion the new temple of God, the new house of God. The word behold calls our attention. It is God calling us to attention to view this stone. He says, I lay it in Zion. In Isaiah, by the way, it refers to Jerusalem. Zion is the city of God, also known as Jerusalem. Isaiah calls it Jerusalem, and here, as I said, Peter, taking liberty to give the general thrust of the text, uses the word Zion. Both refer to the same, since Jerusalem is the city that Mount Zion occupies. Figuratively, Zion is the realm of the new covenant of grace. Sinai is the realm of the old covenant of law. And I think that's why Peter chooses to refer to Zion, because he's emphasizing the new covenant. Notice that he says, this Christ, this stone that is laid in Zion is a choice stone. Choice means elect, the elect stone, chosen by God. Christ is elect, the chosen one of God. You might be interested to note that this would fit much into Jewish thinking. If you go back to 1 Kings chapter 6, you find that when Solomon built the temple, the temple was built from stones that were already prepared before they were brought to the site. This is a marvelous analogy. The stones were prepared and then brought to the site, already having been shaped and cut. And with a very careful diagram of how the temple was to be built, all the stones were marked with a number so that they would be put into the perfect place. And only minor adjustments would even need to be made to make them fit perfectly. All the stones were prepared first, then fitted together like parts of a puzzle. And what a beautiful analogy it is of the fact that when the Lord set out to build the new temple of covenant people under the new covenant, when he set out to build the spiritual house from cornerstone on up, all of them were elect. All of them were previously prepared for that destiny. All of them were made to fit together in a perfect pattern by the Spirit of God, who would be the builder and organize the stone according to their elect position. But more than that, he also says, quoting Isaiah, that Christ was not only an elect stone as well as a living stone from verse 4, but a precious cornerstone. Precious, an interesting word. That Greek word is used in Luke 7 and verse 2 to speak of the centurion's servant, you remember, who was sick, and it says he was precious to his master. It means valuable. It means valuable. It means irreplaceable. So Christ was not only a stone elect, but a stone irreplaceable. Now, may I note for you that the most important stone in any building was the cornerstone? The cornerstone. And that's why he was so irreplaceable. The word can also mean costly. It basically means without equal. That's why I say irreplaceable is a good way to express it. But cornerstone is very, very important. The Greek word akrogonion means literally at the extreme angle. That's what it means, at the extreme angle. And what that intends to say is that the cornerstone set all the angles. You lay down one stone at a corner, and that sets, if it's a perfect right angle, all of the proper angles. All those angles are correct.
Not only that, because it's a large stone,

And it not only sets the horizontal lines, but it sets the vertical lines as well. So all the angles of the building are kept in symmetry by that one cornerstone against which all stones are laid. The right angle stone, every other stone being laid against it, is going to determine whether it is straight or not. One of the curiosities in the construction of our new building is that they are building a building that wraps around our previous building, and they have come to find out that when the laying of the bricks reach the top, it is significantly off in terms of a straight line. And they are now dealing with a dilemma of how to match up a straight building with a building that's off. Don't worry about it. You can still go upstairs. I don't want to start a riot here. But the idea is because somehow there was a deviation from the plumb line, things are off. And in the building of the household of God, the building of the temple that we know as the New Covenant Church, the cornerstone had to be perfect. And the perfect, elect, prepared cornerstone, living stone, is none other than Jesus Christ. The stone that sets all angles so that the church will be perfect as the household of God. It had to be perfect. That's why the builders had to examine it. Would you please notice the text again? And he who believes in him, he who trusts in the perfection of that cornerstone, shall not be what? Ashamed or disappointed. And one of our great privileges, beloved, mark it down in your heart. One of our great privileges as Christians is that we will never be disappointed in Christ. Never. John Mason Neal, writing in the 19th century, penned these words, and you have sung them on numerous occasions. Christ is made the sure foundation, Christ the head and cornerstone, chosen of the Lord and precious, binding all the church in one, holy Zion's help forever, and her confidence alone. That is literally a poetic summary of this verse. He is our confidence because as the perfect cornerstone, he binds the church together in perfection, and we will never be ashamed. The word disappointment or disappointed has the idea of being deceived in some confidence, putting some hope in someone and having that hope disappointed. We will never be disappointed. We will never be ashamed, for the Lord Jesus Christ will never let us down. He will never disappoint us. He will never fail to come through, fail to provide, fail to fulfill all his good promise. Listen to Isaiah 50 and verse 7. For the Lord God helps me, said the prophet. Therefore I am not disgraced. Therefore, I have set my face like flint, and I know that I shall not be ashamed. That's the confidence of one who believes in the true God. Listen to Isaiah 54. Let me read you the first few verses. Shout for joy, O barren one, you who have borne no child. Break forth into joyful shouting and cry aloud, you who have not travailed. For the sons of the desolate one will be more numerous than the sons of the married woman, says the Lord. Enlarge the place of your tent. Stretch out the curtains of your dwelling. Spare not. Lengthen your cords and strengthen your pegs. For you will spread abroad to the right and to the left, and your descendants will possess nations, and they will resettle the desolate cities. This, of course, is the promise of the kingdom to Israel. Fear not, says verse 4, for you will not be put to shame, neither feel humiliated, for you will not be disgraced. You will not be disgraced. Why? For your husband is your maker, whose name is the Lord of hosts, and your Redeemer is the Holy One of Israel, who is called the God of all the earth. For the Lord has called you.
like a wife forsaken and grieved in spirit, even like a wife of one's youth when she is rejected, says your God. For a brief moment I forsook you, but with great compassion I will gather you. In an outburst of anger I hid my face from you for a moment, but with everlasting loving kindness I will have compassion on you, says the Lord, your Redeemer. Verse 10, my loving kindness will not be removed from you. You will never be disappointed in the Lord. Paul really gives us the very same thought, doesn't he? In that wonderful 8th chapter of Romans, we know that God causes all things to work together for good to those who love God, to those who are called according to His purpose. For whom He foreknew, He also predestined to become conformed to the image of His Son, that He might be the firstborn among many brethren. Then this, whom He predestined, He also called. Whom He called, He also justified. Whom He justified, these He also glorified. You say, you sure we'll all be glorified? You sure we won't be disappointed? And to that, Paul replies, if God be for us, what? Who can be against us? Who shall separate us from the love of Christ? Not death, not life, not angels, not principalities, not things present, not things to come, not powers, not height, not depth, not any other created thing shall be able to separate us from the love of Christ. Not anything. We will never be ashamed. Never. In the text of Isaiah 28:16, from which Peter draws this, Isaiah, as I mentioned a moment ago, words it a little bit differently. It's basically the same idea, and as I said, it is definitely the place from which Peter has drawn his words. But Isaiah says it in a bit of a different way. Listen to what he says. Behold, I am laying in Zion a stone, a tested stone, a costly cornerstone for the foundation, firmly placed. He who believes in it will not be disturbed. Or literally, you know what the Hebrew says? Will not be in a hurry. What do you mean? Here's what he means. Will not be in a hurry to run away out of fear because his God has failed him. That's the idea. You'll never be confused. You'll never be ashamed, you'll never be disappointed, and you'll never have to run in fear because your God has disappointed you. Someone has well said, often on the rock I tremble, faint of heart and weak of knee, but the mighty rock of ages never trembles under me. That's the promise. Never. We will never be disappointed. What are our privileges? Union with Christ, access to Christ, security in Christ. Can we turn the kaleidoscope one more turn and give you a fourth marvelous spiritual privilege? Let's call it affection for our Lord. Union with our Lord, access to our Lord, and then that wonderful thought of security in our Lord, now affection for our Lord. Would you look at verse 7? I'm going to read it to you in the NAS, and then I'm going to tell you what the best understanding of the Greek is. This precious value, then, is for you who believe. But for those who disbelieve, the stone which the builders rejected, this became the very cornerstone, and a stone of stumbling and a rock of offense. For they stumble because they are disappointed, or rather, because they are disobedient to the word, and to this doom they were also appointed. Now, here you have Peter continuing to quote Old Testament passages, and now he moves to a contrast. Still on the motif of the stone, he then brings up this passage regarding the stone which the builders rejected, which became the cornerstone, and also a stone of stumbling and a rock of offense. He starts out by saying, this precious value, that is, the value of Christ as a precious, living, chosen cornerstone, belongs to those who believe. What he's saying is, if you believe, he's precious. If you believe, he's precious. And so we say then that this privilege is affection for Christ. I believe that one of the great privileges we have is that the love
of Christ is shed abroad in our hearts, that encompasses our love for Him. I like to translate it this way, to you who believe He is precious. And that's a fair way to translate it from the Greek. To you who believe He is precious. Not only precious cornerstone to God, but precious to us. This preciousness is felt only by believers. That's what he says. This preciousness is for you who believe. For those who disbelieve, they don't see him as precious. They don't have any affection for him. They reject. For them, he's a stone of stumbling. He's a rock of offense. There's nothing precious about Christ. But to us, he is beloved. To us, he is honored. To us, he is esteemed. To us, he is precious, priceless, prized above everything. And if you say there is anything in your life more precious than Jesus Christ, you can't be a Christian. He is the most precious. May I suggest to you right here at this point that we have here what I believe to be the bottom line characteristic of a true Christian. And I have mentioned this to you in previous messages, and here's the text I've mentioned. If you want to find out if a person is a true Christian, it starts here. To you who believe, Christ is what? Precious. A true Christian will be marked by an affection for Jesus Christ. He loves Christ. That is a privilege given to him. To enjoy that love, to exhilarate in that love, to rejoice in that love, to abound in that love. That is a privilege. It is characteristic of every true Christian to have a great affection for Jesus Christ. He becomes precious. Listen to what he said in John 8:42. If God were your Father, in other words, if you were truly a child of God, you would love me. That's the bottom line. That is the bottom line. The way you identify a Christian is not have they made a past decision, but do they have a love for Christ? If you were of my Father, you would love me. That's basic. In John's Gospel, chapter 14, from verse 15 on, if you love me, you'll keep my commandments. And then verse 21, he who has my commandments and keeps them, he it is who loves me, and he who loves me shall be loved by my Father, and I will love him. You see, being a Christian is all about loving God, loving Christ, and obeying him. Verse 23, if anyone loves me, he'll keep my word, and my Father will love him, and we will come to him and make our abode with him. Then verse 24, he who does not love me does not keep my words. And you can see there salvation, obedience, and love all the same. You can speak of a person as a Christian because they believe in Christ. You can speak of a person as a Christian because they, as a characteristic of life, obey Christ. Or you can speak of a person as a Christian because they love Christ. That's basic, loving Christ. In the 16th chapter, almost as if John wants to echo his words, in verse 27, he says, for the Father himself loves you because you have loved me and have believed. Believing in Christ and loving Christ go together. They are inseparable. Backing out of the Gospel of John to a familiar text in Matthew chapter 10, the great section on discipleship, looking at verse 37, Jesus said, he who loves father or mother more than me is not worthy of me, and he who loves son or daughter more than me is not worthy of me. And again, I remind you that it is basic to salvation to have a surpassing love for Jesus Christ. A surpassing love for Jesus Christ. A compelling love for Jesus Christ. Paul says it in 2 Corinthians 5, the love of Christ constrains me. And how does that love show up? In obedience. In obedience. Believing means loving, means obeying. But, look back at our text. But for those who disbelieve, for those who don't count Christ precious, the opposite is not believing.
And for them, this is no precious stone. This is the stone which the builders rejected. The stone which the builders rejected, which has become the very cornerstone. Here he pictures the world looking at the cornerstone saying, nah, we don't believe the alignment is right. This isn't the stone we want. Get rid of this stone, throwing it on the trash pile. And here Peter quotes Psalm 118, verse 22. That's the Old Testament text he quotes here. The word rejected means disallowed after close examination. They examined Christ. They looked at him, the Pharisees, the religious rulers, and they said, nah, we don't want him. He's not the stone we want. And you know, when you think about it, the whole story has all, it's almost like a story with a surprise ending. Here's the way it goes. The Jews, the religious Jews, set out to build a kingdom to God. Pharisees, Sadducees, chief priests, elders, scribes. And they're searching and searching and waiting for the cornerstone to show up. Praying for the Messiah, every Jewish mother hoping she'll bear the Messiah. Centuries go by as they wait and they wait. And following the closing of the Old Testament era, 400 years, no prophet. And their hearts are longing for the Messiah and they're longing to see who it is. Then John the Baptist comes along and says, the Messiah is near, the kingdom is near. And so they're in a mood to examine and see whether the cornerstone has come. And finally, one comes and his name is Jesus Christ. And he's offering himself as the cornerstone on which to build the temple of God, the church. And so the religious leaders examine him, and they scrutinize him, and they question him. The Sadducees questioned him, and the Pharisees questioned him, and the chief priests questioned him, and the scribes questioned him, and the elders questioned him. They examined him. They picked him up and turned him over and measured him. And when they were all done, they threw him out and said, that's not the stone we want. He doesn't fit. He's not the kind of Messiah we want. We want a political, earthly, military benefactor. And they threw him away. And they're still doing it today. They're still saying, that's not the ruler we want. To the people of Israel, to the leaders of Israel, he was worthless. You can't use a cornerstone that isn't straight, that isn't right. But they were wrong. And to God and to us, he is choice, precious. And then we who believe in him will never be what? Disappointed. But this preciousness is only for those who believe. The rest who disbelieve, no, he's a stone which the builders rejected. And it was prophesied in Psalm 118, 22 that they would reject him, and they did. But it was the very stone that they rejected that became the cornerstone. And it didn't end there. Look at verse 8. He also became not just a cornerstone. Now Peter changes his metaphor a little and says a stone of stumbling and a rock of offense. And this is quoted from Isaiah 8, 14 and 15. And he's drawing on that rich knowledge of the Old Testament. In Isaiah 8, 14, and 15, you have the Messiah presented as a stone of stumbling and a rock of offense. What does that speak of? What does that refer to? Judgment. He makes men fall. He makes them stumble. A stone of stumbling would be a stone that makes men fall as they move in the road. A rock of offense is a cliff that literally men are crushed against. So you have men walking down the road, and it's as if they fall over the stumbling stone and are crushed against the cliff. Lenski says, it should read, a stone of stumbling and a rock that knocks their brains out. And that stone, isn't it interesting? That stone which was the cornerstone, they threw it away, and they wound up stumbling over it and being crushed by it. Peter turns from lithos, the small stone, to Petra, the massive rock against which men who disbelieve are finally crushed. Christ is that crushing stone.
Listen to what Jesus said in Luke 20, verse 18. Everyone who falls on that stone will be broken to pieces, but on whomever it falls, it will scatter him like dust, or literally grind him to powder. Why does this happen? Verse 8 says, they stumble because they are disobedient to the word. What word? The gospel. They're disobedient to the gospel. Unbelief and disobedience reflect the same unsaved state. Faith or believing and obedience reflect the same saved condition. One writer says, Christ is the great unavoidable. You will come to the rock. You either come to him as an elect, precious cornerstone, or you come to him as a stumbling stone and a crushing rock of offense. He is either the cornerstone or the Petra Scandalu, the barrier rock against which men are crushed. And why does he become a rock of judgment? Because men reject the word. They don't obey the word. What is the word? The gospel message. And to this doom, they were also appointed. They got exactly what their choice demanded. May I mention that their disobedience is not destined. Their unbelief is not destined or appointed. Their doom is appointed because of their unbelief. The penalty for their sin is appointed because of unbelief. What did we say this point was? We have affection for Christ. What a privilege. There is a world of people, and there has been since the time when Christ first came, that reject him. For them, he is an unacceptable stone. He will not be the cornerstone in the religious temple they will build. They throw him aside, and they will stumble over him and be crushed to powder by him in judgment. Why? Because they were disobedient to the gospel. And out of their disobedience comes their appointed destiny of doom. But us, by God's goodness and his grace, Christ is no stone of stumbling to us. He is no rock of offense to us. He is a precious, precious, living cornerstone. And we love him. And he is precious to those who believe. What God do you believe in? You believe in the good God, the God of the Bible, the God who gives to his undeserving people these privileges, union with Christ, access to Christ, security in Christ, and affection for Christ. And beloved, that's not even half the list. The kaleidoscope will turn six more times before we are filled up with the spiritual privileges that come from the goodness of our great God. Let's bow together in prayer. Father, we thank you tonight for this wonderful time together. What a wonderful evening it's been. What a blessed time. How rich we are. Oh, what you've done for us in our unworthiness. Thank you for the privileges. And Lord, even as we think about the privileges, privilege of security in you, we think about the fact that we'll never be disappointed and we'll never be ashamed. And we say to ourselves, we wish you could say the same about us, for we must disappoint you so often. We shame you so often. Forgive us. You have every right to be ashamed of us, and you aren't. We have no right to be ashamed of you, and we are. We have no right to be disappointed in you, and yet sometimes we are so wrong. You have every reason to look at us and set us aside and say, unworthy, but you never do, and thus you never disappoint us. We're so secure in you.
And then to know that you have allowed us to love you, to feel the exhilarating joy of that affection. Thank you for that privilege of filling our hearts with that surpassing love that makes life rich, even when there's no one humanly around us. We can bask in the love we have for you.

0: You're listening to John MacArthur on Grace Stream, verse-by-verse teaching from the entire New Testament. And with the next installment, here once again is John MacArthur.
1: Let me introduce our study tonight by reminding you that the Bible says much about the cost of being a Christian. In fact, when I wrote the book, The Gospel According to Jesus, its major emphasis really deals with the cost of being a Christian, both the cost to God and the cost to the one who comes to affirm faith in Christ. It goes without saying that Jesus emphasized the cost of discipleship. He said nobody builds a tower who doesn't first count the cost. Nobody goes to war who doesn't first assess his capability to win the victory. He said in Matthew chapter 10, he who loves father or mother more than me is not worthy of me. He who loves son or daughter more than me is not worthy of me. He who doesn't take up his cross and follow after me is not worthy of me. Clearly indicating that there is very definitely a cost. And the same thing comes out of Luke chapter 14, where, as I said, he notes those same truths along with the building of a tower and the fighting of the war. He is saying there's a cost involved, and you assess that cost. When you become a Christian and you engage yourself in the Christian experience and the Christian life, you understand there are certain costs. There are certain sacrifices. There are certain things that you are required not to do, to turn your back on, to turn away from, to refuse to be involved with. The great emphasis in many ways of the New Testament is the cost of discipleship, the cost of following Jesus Christ. But the great emphasis of our present text, and I think it's very special joy for our hearts, is that it is not a text on the cost. It does not deal with what it costs to be a Christian. If I can turn it around, it deals with what it pays, what it pays. Now we're talking about dividend. Now we're talking about reward. Now we're talking about treasure. Now we're talking about riches. Now we're talking about what we receive, not what we give. What we possess, not what we eliminate. The great spiritual riches that are the treasured possession of all true believers. Now, Peter has said much about the cost. In fact, much of what we have already read in 1 Peter and much of what we will yet read in 1 Peter will deal with the cost of being a Christian, what is required. But for now, we're not talking about cost, we're talking about what it pays. And we're focusing on spiritual privilege. What does it pay? What accrues to me? What are the possessions that come into my life as a reality because of my relationship to Jesus Christ? And I want to say that this is not an unfamiliar New Testament theme. Certainly throughout the New Testament, there is great emphasis on this. In Romans 9:23, it says that God wanted to demonstrate His wrath and make His power known, and thus has endured with much patience, vessels of wrath prepared for destruction. And then in verse 23, He did so in order that He might make known the riches of His glory upon vessels of mercy, which He prepared beforehand for glory. God, then, wanting to pour out on us, who are the vessels of mercy, the riches of His glory. And that emphasizes, of course, the richness of being a Christian. In the 11th chapter of Romans, in verse 12, it says that there are riches for the nations, riches in Christ. Those are not just future, they are even present. In Romans 11 and verse 33, oh, the depth of the riches, the undiminished resources, both of the wisdom and the knowledge of God. And so this matter of riches is a constant theme. You find it even in Ephesians chapter 1, verse 8. It says, the riches of His grace which He lavished upon us all. Not will lavish, but has lavished already. In Christ we are made rich. 2:7, He shows us the surpassing riches of His grace in kindness toward us in Christ Jesus. Chapter 3, verse 8, it says that we who have received the gospel have received that which was preached, namely the unfathomable riches of Christ. Then in verse 16, that He would grant you according to the riches of His glory. Philippians 4:19, my God shall supply all your needs according to His what? is riches. So there is much in the New Testament, and we have highlighted only a few scriptures, about the riches or what we possess, what is ours, what the Christian life pays, not what it costs. And all of us, certainly in studying this particular portion, should be filled with joy and filled with thanksgiving as we contemplate these things. Now let me take you back to verse 4 and remind you that it all began with the phrase, "and coming to Him." It is in coming to Christ that we are made rich. It is in coming to Christ that all spiritual privilege becomes ours, that we are blessed with all spiritual blessings in the heavenlies. And I remember vividly also the words of Romans chapter 2, verse 4, "Do you think lightly of the riches of His kindness?" My, in coming to Him, we must think greatly and deeply and widely about the riches of His kindness granted to us. So with that, in verse 4, Peter introduces quite a few spiritual privileges, and I have been telling you, it's like a kaleidoscope. You keep turning it, and each time you turn it, it shows you a rearrangement of the same great spiritual jewels into a lovely image that is unseen in each arrangement, unique to each one. First of all, we noted that one of the privileges is union with Christ, union with our Lord in verse 5. A second one, access to our Lord in verse 5. And we note there that we as living stones are being built up. That's the union. And then we are a holy priesthood to offer up spiritual sacrifices. That's the access. And then the third of these spiritual privileges, security in our Lord, verse 6, says that he who believes in Him shall not be disappointed. He will never fail us. We are secure in Him. Then fourthly, affection for our Lord. Verse 7, this precious value or this preciousness then is for you who believe. What does he mean? Christ is precious to those who believe. In fact, the best way I believe to translate the Greek is, to you who believe, he is precious. So we have the privilege of union, access, security, and affection. We are allowed the great privilege of loving the Lord Jesus Christ. As Peter puts it, whom having not seen, you love. And we have been granted that great privilege by the goodness and the grace of God. In fact, in Ephesians 6:24, it says, "Grace be with all those who love our Lord Jesus Christ with a love incorruptible." What a privilege. And I posed the question last time, and I would pose it again. Is there anything as joyous as the joy of love? Is there any emotion as fulfilling as love, as exhilarating as love? And then how wonderful it is to be given the privilege to love the Lord Jesus Christ. Peter says in verses 7 and 8 that the cornerstone whom the world rejects, we adore. He is precious to us. For those who disbelieve the stone which the builders rejected, this became the very cornerstone, and to them a stone of stumbling and a rock of offense. And because of disobedience, they are literally appointed to doom and crushed by that very stone they reject. But on the other hand, we have this incredible, undeserved privilege of being loved by the Lord and of loving Him in return. And so we have affection in our Lord. Affection is one of the great spiritual privileges. Only believers truly value Jesus Christ. Only to us is He beloved. Only to us is He precious. Only to us is He prized above all. Only to us is He priceless. On the other hand, to unbelievers who are disobedient, they have no love for Christ, and they are doomed by that disbelief. They are doomed by that disobedience. They are doomed by that lack of love, all three of those things being the demonstration of their unregenerate state. In 1 Corinthians 16:22, Paul puts it this way, "If anyone does not love the Lord, let him be accursed." The unbeliever does not love the Lord, therefore does not have desire to obey the Lord, does not believe in the Lord. Just the opposite is true of us. Now let me take you to a fifth great principle, verse 9. To add to our list, let's add this one, chosen by our Lord. Chosen by our Lord. Verse 9 gives us almost a staccato repetition of these various spiritual privileges. The first one is, but you are a chosen race. But you are a chosen race. By the way, the Greek in this particular verse is emphatic. It's an emphatic adversative, I guess we could call it. He is talking about the doom of those who are sentenced to hell because of disobedience and a failure to love Christ. And then he says, but, in a very strong term, on the other hand, you are a chosen race. Unlike those who are destined for destruction because of their rejection of Christ, because of their disbelief, because of their failure to value him as precious, you, on the other hand, are a chosen genos, a chosen race. And the term genos speaks of source. And so it emphasizes the fact that we are a race produced from a source, from a life source, and namely God. We are a chosen race. We are an elect race coming from a special source, namely God. Now, by the way, have we been noting all the way through here that Peter is reaching back and touching Old Testament texts? We have quoted them a number of times. He alluded to Old Testament passages in verses 4 and 5. He directly quotes them in verses 6, 7, and 8. And now, again, he is reaching back in verse 9 to touch Old Testament passages. And when he says we are a chosen race, he is going all the way back to Deuteronomy chapter 7. And in Deuteronomy chapter 7, we read this in verse 6. For you are a holy people to the Lord your God. The Lord your God has chosen you to be a people for his own possession out of all the peoples who are on the face of the earth. The Lord did not set his love on you nor choose you because you were more in number than any of the peoples, for you were the fewest of all peoples. But because the Lord loved you and kept the oath which he swore to your fathers, the Lord brought you out by a mighty hand and redeemed you from the house of slavery, from the hand of Pharaoh, king of Egypt. Know therefore that the Lord your God, he is God. And so here we find that way back in Deuteronomy 7, Israel is said to be chosen by God. And it is that text, no doubt, that is in the mind of Peter as he pens these verses. He is seeing the church now, the redeemed community of God, as chosen, just as Israel of old had been chosen by God for a special purpose within his plan. In Isaiah, I would just draw you to another Old Testament passage that can be compared. Isaiah chapter 43, verse 21, it says again of Israel, the people whom I formed for myself. The people whom I formed for myself. God identifies his people, Israel, as chosen people. In fact, that's pretty much been the moniker that they have had all through the years. They have been known as the chosen people. But now there is a new chosen race, a chosen genos, a people that have come out of the life source of God himself, having been chosen by God. Go back to 1 Peter chapter 1 for a moment and remind yourself of verse 1 and 2. At the end of verse 1, having identified the aliens scattered throughout Pontus, Galatia, Cappadocia, Asia, and Bithynia, he says of them, these Christians, that they are chosen according to the foreknowledge of God the Father by the sanctifying work of the Spirit. And here he says that believers are chosen. Now, if you do not remember or were not here when we went over those two verses, let me say this to you. The study we did on election from 1 Peter 1, 1 and 2 may be one of the most important ones ever done in the history of this church. And I would encourage you to go back to that particular tape and carefully go through the three tapes that we did on this matter of election. Why? Because it is absolutely essential for us to know that we are Christians because we have been chosen by God. Chosen by God. This is the most incredible privilege of all. And you want to celebrate it in its fullness. So I encourage you, go back and re-examine those great things that we discussed. You see, it is out of our being chosen that all other privileges flow. You were chosen. That is repeated over and over again in Scripture. And I want to just pass it by you for the cementing of your thinking. Just listen. Don't try to write these things down, but just listen to the cacophony of words that come out of Scripture repeating this great truth over and over and over again. We read that we have been chosen by God. John 15:16, you have not chosen me, but I have chosen you. Acts 13:48, and when the Gentiles heard this, they began rejoicing and glorifying the word of the Lord. And as many as had been appointed to eternal life believed. Who appointed them to eternal life and thus they believed? God appointed them to eternal life. In Romans chapter 9, and these are not all of the verses, but just to give you the feeling for the way Scripture handles it. It says in Romans chapter 9, verse 13, Jacob I loved, but Esau I hated. What shall we say then? There is no injustice with God, is there? May it never be. For he says to Moses, I will have mercy on whom I have mercy, and I will have compassion on whom I have compassion. So then it does not depend on the man who wills or the man who runs, but on God who has mercy. Romans chapter 11 and verse 5. In the same way, then, there has also come to be at the present time a remnant according to God's gracious choice. 1 Corinthians chapter 1, verse 9. God is faithful, through whom you were called into fellowship with his Son. You were called by God into fellowship with his Son. Ephesians chapter 1, verse 3. Blessed be the God and Father of our Lord Jesus Christ, who has blessed us with every spiritual blessing in the heavenly places in Christ, just as he chose us in him before the foundation of the world. He predestined us to adoption as sons through Jesus Christ to himself. 1 Thessalonians chapter 1 and verse 4, knowing, brethren, beloved of God, his choice of you. 2 Thessalonians chapter 2, verse 13, but we should always give thanks to God for you, brethren, beloved by the Lord, because God has chosen you from the beginning for salvation. Couldn't be any clearer than that. God has chosen you. 2 Timothy chapter 1, verse 9, who saved us and called us with a holy calling, not according to our works, but according to his own purpose and grace, which was granted us in Christ Jesus from all eternity. Chapter 2, verse 10. For this reason I endure all things for the sake of those who are chosen, that they also may obtain the salvation which is in Christ Jesus. You come passing by some other scriptures to familiar echoes in the book of Revelation. Listen to Revelation chapter 13 and verse 8. And all who dwell on the earth will worship him, everyone whose name has not been written from the foundation of the world in the book of life of the Lamb who has been slain. The names of the chosen written in the Lamb's book of life from before the foundation of the world. God chose us. He chose us in eternity. He chose us before the world began. He repeats it in Revelation 17 and verse 8 and in Revelation 20 and verse 15. If anyone's name was not found written in the book of life, he was thrown into the lake of fire. And when were the names written? Before the foundation of the world. And so over and over and over again, the testimony of Scripture is that we were chosen, chosen before the foundation of the world in Christ by God. Why? Because we were great? No, because he sovereignly determined to set his love upon us for his own holy purposes, which we may never fully understand. You say, well, didn't he do it by foreknowledge? Doesn't it say in 1 Peter 1, 2, according to the foreknowledge of God? Yes, it does. The question is, what does it mean? Some people say, well, it just means that he knew before what we were going to do. And so in knowing before what we were going to do, he chose us on the basis of that knowledge. Or he had anticipated by the nature which he had built into us what we would do and thus chose regarding our future. That's not true. That's not what foreknowledge means. Foreknowledge is a deliberate choice. In fact, in some ways, it's an unfortunate translation. It means a deliberate choice. It does not mean that God looks ahead and knows what we're going to do and then acts. And we went into that in great detail as we examined the Word of God. Perhaps the most important verse we looked at was right there in 1 Peter 2:6. Where it says, I lay in Zion a choice stone, a chosen stone. And we have been chosen, elect, predestined in the same way Christ was chosen by God to fulfill a holy purpose. So have we been chosen, Christ mine elect, the church mine elect. Isaiah 42:1. Behold my servant, my chosen one, in whom my soul delights. Now, God certainly didn't look down history and say, oh, I see, a man named Jesus will be born, and a man named Jesus will do certain things, so I'll choose him. Not on your life. He is chosen. We are chosen. He is chosen by the absolute sovereignty of God. We are chosen by the absolute sovereignty of God. It is not a question of God looking down through history and then choosing on the basis of what we will do by our own will. Not at all. In fact, if God is looking down some long telescope into the future and waiting for us to act, then that makes man sovereign. That gives man the credit for his own faith. That assumes that man can and does seek God. That makes salvation a human work and relegates God to a second-class deity who can't get as much glory as we deserve. And all of those are violently contrary to everything Scripture teaches. Scripture teaches that God is sovereign, not man. That man cannot have any credit for believing, that man cannot and does not seek God, that salvation is not a human work at all, and that God is never a victim of the choices of men. He is sovereign, we are chosen. Jeremiah was chosen before he was even born out of his mother's womb. And so we have been chosen. That great spiritual privilege, is that not a mind-boggling privilege? You say, well, you mean I'm a Christian because God chose me before the foundation of the world? Yes. And that salvation choice was activated when the Spirit of God moved your heart to believe. Your being chosen does not come to reality without your faith, but that too is the work of the Spirit. And this particular spiritual privilege is the most pride-crushing truth of Scripture. It devastates our pride. It crushes us because nothing in our salvation has anything to do with us. We were moved by the power of God, having been chosen. It is the most pride-crushing doctrine in Scripture. Secondly, it's the most God-exalting doctrine because it's all of God, all of God, all of God. Thirdly, it's the most holiness-promoting doctrine. Why? Because we ought to be so grateful that we will live for Him at any price. We ought to be so thankful that it would consume us with a passion for obedience. Furthermore, the doctrine of the sovereign choice of God should be the most strength-giving doctrine. Why? Because it would bring peace to every situation. We know we are the chosen of God. That choice is eternal. That choice is unequivocal. It cannot change. It cannot be altered. And that should bring peace to every situation. And frankly, not only is it the most pride-crushing, God-exalting, holiness-promoting, strength-giving, but it is the most joy-producing spiritual privilege. Why? Because it's the only hope for wretched sinners. And if I'm thankful for anything, above all things, I'm thankful that He chose me, aren't you? And so, to be chosen by God, chosen by our Lord, what a spiritual privilege. What a spiritual privilege. One more. As we continue to look at our spiritual privileges, Peter selects another Old Testament privilege. He says, not only are you a chosen race, verse 9, but a royal priesthood. A royal priesthood. The emphasis here is on the royal. The priesthood has already been discussed in verse 5. We went into that in great detail. We spent 2 full weeks on what it means to be a priest. But here he's talking about a royal priesthood. That is really unique. Priests are one thing, kings are another thing. To combine the two is remarkable. What a spiritual privilege. But he drew this from Exodus. Chapter 19, verse 6. And you shall be to me a kingdom of priests, he says to Israel. You shall be to me a kingdom of priests, royal priests. The fact is, this is really sad, the fact is Israel forfeited that privilege. A priest to offer sacrifices to God, a king to rule, to have dominion. So let's call point number 6, dominion with our Lord. That's the 6th privilege, dominion with our Lord. Israel sinned. Israel forfeited the privilege. Israel was never able to realize the dominion. God had promised them a kingdom. God had promised them they would rule. They never saw it. They never experienced it. They forfeited it because of their apostasy and because they executed the Messiah. But now he says to the church, you are my new royal priesthood. Not just priests, but royal priests. Now, what does that mean? Well, it could mean 2 things. A priesthood belonging to and in the service of the king. Then it would be a royal priesthood, one that served the king. But it's more than that. It is that. But there's a 2nd thought here. A royal priesthood would not only be a priesthood that belonged to and served the king, but secondly, it would be a priesthood that exercised dominion and rule. We do not just serve a king, we reign with the king. We are a royal priesthood because we are the priests of the king, and we are a royal priesthood because we, as priests, rule with the king. This is marvelous. Now, that word royal needs our attention from a little technical angle for a moment. It is the word basileion. It generally has the sense of a royal palace, a royal residence. It can mean sovereignty. It can mean a crown. It can mean a monarchy. It can mean even a palace, as I noted. But the whole idea here is just royalty in general. The spiritual house that is being built in verse 5. You see where it says we are built up a spiritual house? The spiritual house being built, in a sense, turns out to be a royal house. When we talk about that, we don't mean a building, do we? We talk about the Royal House of England or the Royal House of France or the Royal House of any other nation in the past. We don't mean a building. We call it a house. It's really a sphere of dominion. It's a family of rulers, and that's exactly the way Peter uses it here. We are a priesthood with dominion. We are a ruling priesthood. We are a royal house of priests, kings and priests. In fact, I like to translate it a royal house of priests. That's the idea. A royal house of priests. What a great privilege. It would be privilege enough to be a priest, but to be a royal priest? Revelation 1:6 mentions it, that we are a kingdom of priests. Revelation 5:10, thou hast made them to be a kingdom and priests to our God, and they will reign upon the earth. And Revelation chapter 20, I think it's verse 6, says essentially the same thing, where John writes, blessed and holy is the one who has a part in the first resurrection, and over these the second death has no power, but they will be priests of God and of Christ.

we inherit the nature of his priesthood. And his priesthood is very unique. Listen to Hebrews 7:14. It is evident that our Lord was descended from Judah, a tribe with reference to which Moses spoke nothing concerning priests. There were no priests in the tribe of Judah. And this is clearer still if another priest arises according to the likeness of Melchizedek, who has become such not on the basis of a law of physical requirement, but according to the power of an indestructible life. For it is witnessed of him, thou art a priest forever, according to the order of Melchizedek. And Melchizedek was a royal priest, a model of a royal priesthood in the Old Testament. Christ is a royal priest. He didn't inherit his priesthood by coming through the priestly line. He came through the royal line of Judah and was established as a royal priest. And because we are linked with Christ, we too are royal priests. And we will have dominion. We will rule with him. And our future is that of ruling. In 1 Corinthians 6, Paul says to the Corinthians, this is just almost incredulous. He says, does any one of you, when he has a case against his brother, dare to go to law before the unrighteous and not before the saints? He says, do you have the audacity as Christians to go before some earthly court to settle your differences? Or do you not know that the saints will judge the world? Why aren't you going before believers? They're going to judge the world. They're going to reign with Christ. And if the world is to be judged by you, are you not competent to constitute the smallest law courts? Do you not know that we shall judge angels? How much more matters of this life? Now, if you want to know what your future is, you're going to be a royal priest. You're going to spend eternity giving offerings to the Lord God, but you're also going to reign. You're going to have dominion over the dimensions of heavenly existence that God assigns to you, and you're even going to rule over angels. Dominion, royal priesthood. There is no man between us and the Lord. We are priests. And there is no one over us but the Lord. We are kings. Now, that's far above anything you find in the Levitical priesthood, far above anything you find in the Aaronic priesthood. This is a royal, kingly priesthood, a great privilege, a great privilege. What are our privileges? Union with him, access to him, security in him, affection for him, election by him, dominion with him. The next one's the one I really wanted to get to. I will. Next week. Beloved, as we at this particular point contemplate our spiritual privileges, let me ask you a question. Does this make you grateful for what God has done? Then let me ask you to translate that gratitude into two things. One is thanks. Two is confession. If you are grateful for what spiritual privileges have freely been given to you because you were chosen, then lift your heart in thankful praise to God and confess your sin, which demonstrate such ingratitude, and thus prepare yourself for the Lord's table, a table of confession and a table of celebration. Let's bow together. Our Father, as we come now to this time of remembrance, of looking at the death of our Savior, the Lord Jesus Christ, we've been talking about privileges. We've been talking about what it pays. Help us to see what it cost. What it cost the lovely Lord Jesus. What it cost you as you turned your back on him. What it cost the holy angels, no doubt in the pain of seeing the perfect one bearing sin. And Lord, may we not only see what it costs, but may we see how tritely we treat that cost. How often we don't say thanks for the privileges purchased at such a price. How often we entertain sin in our lives, mocking the very cross.

where Jesus died. Lord, as we take the cup and the bread, and in those lovely, vivid symbols, are refreshed again to see the cross, to be reminded of the body which was prepared for him to die for us, to be reminded of the blood which was shed as an outpouring, as a sacrifice in our place. May we see that the cost was to purchase all the riches for us. And Lord, may we be thankful. Fill our hearts with praise and cause us to confess those sins which show our deep ingratitude, which show our lack of love to one who gave his all for us.

0: 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And now, with the next installment of Grace Stream, here once again is John MacArthur.
1: As you know, if you've been with us on Sunday nights, we have been having a glorious time in this wonderful epistle called 1 Peter, the first of two epistles written by that most favorite of the disciples of our Lord. We are in chapter 2. We are looking at verses 4 through 10 under the title of Spiritual Privileges. When I started the series 5 or 6 weeks ago, I had no idea how long it would take us to go through, but I'm glad that we have spent this much time because of the tremendous richness of this great portion of Scripture. 1 Peter 2, 4 to 10, and we'll be picking up our study from where we left off and moving ahead tonight. Now remember, in this wonderful letter written by Peter, he is addressing his thoughts to scattered Christians. They are under difficult circumstances. They are counting the cost and paying the price to live out their Christian experience in a hostile world. And in this particular section, we have perhaps the heart of the encouragement of this letter. Because here the Apostle Peter lists the benefits that God has given us by His grace. We mentioned to you a couple of weeks ago that very often when we study the Word of God, we talk about the cost of being a Christian. We've talked about it tonight. We're not talking about what it costs to be a Christian in this section. We're talking about what it pays. We're talking about the dividends, the benefits, the blessings. These are our spiritual privileges. These are our treasured possessions that belong to us as the children of God. And I told you, there's a sense in which Peter uses a sort of spiritual kaleidoscope. You remember when you were a child and you had a little kaleidoscope and you turned the end of it and the little colored stones made all different beautiful images. Well, Peter takes basically the simple truths of salvation and keeps rotating the end of the kaleidoscope and rearranging those magnificent truths into patterns that are just beautiful beyond description. And every time he rotates the kaleidoscope, we see another arrangement of the marvelous beauty of what is ours because we are Christ's. The basic jewels of salvation, held up to the light of God's grace and rotated, reveal majestic patterns of spiritual privilege. What is ours because we are Christ's? Nothing about duty here, nothing about responsibility. It's all about privilege. Do you remember what keyed it, verse 4? It all began with that phrase, and coming to Him. It all starts when we come to the Lord. Coming to Christ unfolds this kaleidoscope of spiritual privilege. Let me just quickly mention the ones that we've already noted. The first spiritual privilege that Peter discussed was union with our Lord. Verse 5, we are living stones built up as a spiritual house. We become the house in which God's Spirit dwells. We as living stones are joined together with the living stone in verse 4. We are united with Him as living stones to a living stone. We are built up to be the very habitation of God. We talked about that union with our Lord. Secondly, we talked about accession to our Lord or having access to Him. We noted in verse 5 that we are a holy priesthood, and as a holy priesthood, we have access into His presence to offer up spiritual sacrifices acceptable to God through Jesus Christ. In fact, we spent 2 weeks on what it means to be a spiritual priest. What richness we saw there. Thirdly, we discussed security in our Lord, not only union in our Lord or union with our Lord, accession to our Lord, but security in our Lord. And we noted in verse 6 that at the end of the verse it says, he who believes in Him shall not be disappointed. There is great security in knowing Christ. We will never be disappointed. We will never be disillusioned. We will never be let down. We are secure in the promise of His Word. Fourthly, we discussed another spiritual privilege, affection for our Lord. Verses 7 and 8. This precious value, verse 7 says, and I pointed out at the time to you that what it really says, I believe in the original, is to those who believe He is precious. And one of the great benefits of being a Christian is that Christ becomes precious to you, and you have the privilege of loving Him. And love, of course, is the most exhilarating, the most thrilling, the most wonderful of all emotions and all expressions. And so it is a spiritual privilege to hold Christ precious and to love Him whom the world rejects. And then fifthly, we saw the spiritual privilege of election by our Lord. We noted in verse 9 that you are a chosen race, that He has chosen us purely on the basis of His own sovereign predetermination because He desired to love us, and there is nothing in that act that has anything to do with us deserving it or earning it or being worthy of it in any way, shape, or form. We have been loved purely as a result of His own choosing. Sixthly, we discussed the spiritual privilege of dominion with our Lord. Not only are we a chosen race, but we are a royal priesthood, not just a priesthood, not just a holy priesthood, but a royal priesthood, which indicates our dominion. We rule and we reign with Him. Now, Peter turns the kaleidoscope one more time, and we come to the seventh spiritual privilege for tonight. Let's call it separation to our Lord, union with our Lord, access to our Lord, security in our Lord, affection for our Lord, election by our Lord, dominion with our Lord, and now we have separation to our Lord. Would you notice verse 9? We are not only a chosen race, we are not only a royal priesthood, but we are a holy nation. A holy nation. The word nation is ethnos, from which we get ethnic groups. Simply means a people. We are a holy people. What does holy mean? It means separated, separate, set apart. We are a holy people. Now, did you remember that all through this passage, Peter is drawing on his knowledge of what? The Old Testament. He is quoting and alluding to the Old Testament. And when he says that we are a holy nation, he no doubt has Exodus 19:6 in mind, because that's exactly what it says regarding the people of God Israel under the Old Covenant. And you shall be to me a kingdom of priests and a holy nation. This particular designation of the people of God is also found in Leviticus 19:2, in Leviticus 20:26, in Deuteronomy 7:6, and in Isaiah 62:12. So it was very common to call God's people, even under the Old Covenant, a holy nation. Can't help but think as you remember that those Old Testament texts had Israel in mind, how tragic it was that Israel, as a holy nation, lost out on being the unique people of God because of unbelief and thus forfeited the great privileges of belonging to God. And what was tragedy for Israel has become blessing for us. As Paul notes in Romans, when he talks about the setting aside of the Jew becoming the riches of the Gentile. God now has a new people, and this will be the new people until Israel finally turns in faith to the Messiah. We are then the new holy nation. Until the salvation of Israel, we are the holy nation of God. Now, what does it mean? Well, just that we have been set apart unto God. You say, is that for service? Yes. But primarily, and this is what I want you to note, primarily it is for a relationship, because service springs out of the relationship. God, by His great grace, has done what is inconceivable to me and to anyone who thinks about it. It is frankly inconceivable that God would bring sinners to Himself, that God would draw wicked, vile sinners to Himself taking them out of darkness into light, out of death into life, out of the kingdom of Satan into the kingdom of his dear Son, out of communion with Satan and the demons into communion with himself. But that is exactly what he has done. He has separated us from sin. He has separated us from Satan. He has separated us from the world, as it were. He has separated us unto himself. Perhaps the word that theology has used most to describe this is sanctification. We are a sanctified people. That's what holy nation means. We have been separated from what is unholy, and we have been devoted to God. How did this happen? Go back to chapter 1, verse 1. It says that we are chosen. We are chosen, the end of verse 1, then verse 2, according to the foreknowledge of God the Father. Now follow. By the sanctifying work of the Spirit, and that, beloved, expresses salvation. We were elect, and then we became regenerate. God elected us. The Spirit set us apart to God in order that we might obey Jesus Christ and keep a covenant with him, a covenant of obedience, which is expressed in the statements being sprinkled with blood. So what we're talking about here is salvation as a setting apart work. When you were saved, it wasn't just that your sins were forgiven. That's wonderful. It wasn't just that you were set apart from hell. You were literally brought into intimacy with God, which is reflected in a new relationship and a new obedience. The Holy Spirit produces that work. That's why Peter says, as we saw also in chapter 1, that we have been born again, born of the Spirit, born again by the Word, which the Spirit applies to our hearts. So in the new birth, there is a setting apart unto God. Though elect from before the foundation of the world, we are still a part of the mass of humanity unredeemed until in salvation, the Holy Spirit separates us from the world and sin and death unto God. There are many scriptures that point this out. I don't want to belabor the point or spin off into a theological discussion that's tangential, but I would want to mention in Acts 15 a couple of verses. Verse 7, Peter stood up and said to them, "Brethren, you know that in the early days God made a choice among you, that by my mouth the Gentiles should hear the word of the gospel and believe. And God, who knows the heart, bore witness to them, giving them the Holy Spirit, just as he also did to us. And he made no distinction between us and them," that is Jew and Gentile, "cleansing their hearts by faith." That's what to be sanctified means, to be holy, cleansed of sin, set apart from sin, set apart from iniquity, set apart unto God. Now, in Hebrews chapter 10, just one more verse that you can kind of file away in your mind. It says in verse 10 of Hebrews 10, "By this will," that is the will of God, "we have been sanctified through the offering of the body of Jesus Christ once for all." So this sanctification is just another way to say salvation. Verse 14, "By one offering," that is the offering of Christ on the cross, "he perfected for all time those who are sanctified." And then verse 15, "and the Holy Spirit bears witness with us." So sanctification is bound up in salvation. When you were saved, you were set apart unto God. You became a holy nation by the initial work of salvation produced by the Holy Spirit in you. That's why 1 Corinthians 1:30 says, "But by his doing, you are in Christ Jesus, who became to us wisdom from God and righteousness and sanctification and redemption." He became to us in our salvation the wisdom of God, righteousness, redemption, and also sanctification. Now, sanctification is more than just a state. It becomes a progressive life pattern. Now, let me show you what it means very simply. First of all, when it says you were set apart unto God, it means you were set apart to belong to God. It doesn't mean you never sinned again. It just meant you were set apart from belonging to sin, being in bondage to sin and the devil and death. You were set apart to God. In a sense, that's your positional sanctification. Your position is you belong to God. But that only introduced you into a progressive sanctification, whereby your life pattern changes. Now, having been set apart unto God, you begin to live for God. And you continue to be more and more separated from the sin that was so much the dominant pattern of your life. That is why, on the one hand, Peter can say you're sanctified. In chapter 1, verse 2, you are sanctified by the work of the Spirit. And yet, in chapter 1, verse 16, he'll say, you shall be holy. You say, well, now, wait a minute. If holy means sanctified, and you just said, I have already been sanctified, then why would you say you shall be sanctified? Because one is positional and the other is progressive and practical. In positional sanctification at my salvation, I was taken out of the kingdom of darkness, placed in the kingdom of God's dear Son. I was taken out of death and put into life. I no longer am under my father, the devil, but my father, the living God. I belong to him. I am his possession. I have been separated from sin in terms of its penalty, in terms of its impact. That is my positional sanctification. But there's a progressive reality that I must continually live more and more in a holy, separate way so that I bring out in the working out of my life the reality of my position. I used to say it's becoming what you are. It's becoming what you are. In 1 Thessalonians, we find also, just to enrich your thinking a little bit, in verse 3 of chapter 4, this is the will of God, your sanctification. Well, what do you mean by that? Am I not already set apart unto God? Then he goes further. That is, that you abstain from sexual immorality. And we know he's talking about your practical sanctification. In fact, there are three kinds of sanctification: positional, practical, and ultimate. The ultimate sanctification is when we're like Christ, totally set apart to him, and that happens not in this life, but in the life to come. There are many other scriptures that we could look at, but I think you understand. At salvation, we have the privilege of being set apart unto God. We become his possession. Sin no longer has dominion over us, Romans 6 says. We are no longer its slave. We are no longer in uncontrollable bondage to it. We are no longer the children of Satan. We have been set apart as God's holy people. And now we need to work out practically that position. Just to reinforce that, in Acts chapter 20, there's a very interesting verse, verse 32, I believe it is. Yes. And now Paul says, I commend you to God and to the word of his grace, which is able to build you up, listen to this, and to give you the inheritance among all those who are sanctified. What do you mean, Paul? All those who are saved. The inheritance, the eternal inheritance, belongs to all the saved. And in effect, he says, all the saved are the same as all the sanctified, because being saved means to be set apart unto God. In Acts chapter 26, the Apostle Paul, in his defense before Agrippa in verse 18, is giving Agrippa a recitation of what the Lord said to him on the Damascus Road. In verse 18, it says that I am sending you to open their eyes, that is, the eyes of the Gentiles, so they may turn from darkness to light, from the dominion of Satan to God, in order that they may receive forgiveness of sins and an inheritance among those who have been sanctified by faith in me. And there you have sanctified as a parallel word to salvation. By faith you're sanctified, by faith you're saved. By faith you're forgiven. By faith you receive an inheritance. And by faith you go from darkness to light, from the dominion of Satan to God. It's all in that verse. So we have a wonderful privilege. We are now a holy people. What does that mean? We've been set apart to God. We no longer are owned by Satan. We no longer are the victims in bondage to sin that we once were. We have entered into a new relationship. We are now a people set apart unto God. That's the position. And progressively and practically, we work toward living in the light of that holy identity, living up to our position, becoming what we are. You could simply say it this: we are a holy people called to be holy. We are a people set apart unto God, called to be set apart unto God. And why is sin such a disaster in our lives? Because it is so contrary to our union with Christ. It is so contrary to who we are as a holy people. It defies everything about our character. For we have been set apart unto God. Now, what is this separation specifically in terms of how I view it practically in my own life? Let me see if I can help you with that. First of all, what it's not. It is not the separation of a monk. We're not talking about if you're going to be practically sanctified, you've got to isolate yourself from the world. That's outer. That doesn't do anything for the heart. That doesn't do anything for the heart. There are those who see separation as some kind of monkish externalism. It is not the separation of the monk, and it is not the separation of the Pharisee either. The Pharisees is also outward. He is whitewashed. His heart is full of dead men's bones, is wretched, but he's painted the outside, that he doesn't do this and he doesn't do that, and he says no to this and he says no to that, and he circumscribes his life legalistically. That is not the separation we're talking about. Nor is it the separation of the Stoic, who believes it is a mortal sin to be happy and walks around with a dour look on his face, has a severe kind of seriousness, a sickening kind of piousity. That too is an outward thing. You say, what are you talking about? Let me reduce it as simply as I can. Practical sanctification is simply this: cultivating an effective personal intimacy with Christ. When we say we are set apart unto Christ, we thereby say not only are we set apart unto Him positionally now that we are His children, but we are set apart unto Him personally in terms of intimacy. In terms of intimacy. It's what James said, draw near to God and He'll draw near to you. The heart of sanctification is that I cultivate an intimate relationship with Jesus Christ. I'm already joined to Him. 1 Corinthians 6 says, he that is joined to the Lord is one spirit. I've already been joined to Christ. That's why immorality is such a vile thing, because it joins Christ to the harlot, as Paul says in that chapter. But what we're really talking about when we talk about a holy nation is, first of all, positionally set apart. Secondly, intimately set apart. And you will never be a holy person in the fullest sense until you have cultivated a relationship of intimacy with the living Christ. That's the marvelous pursuit of sanctification. People always want to get the bottom line on everything. What does it mean to be sanctified? It means to pursue such intimacy with the living Christ that it controls your conduct. And I'll tell you something right now. You will never control your conduct outside of a relationship of intimacy with the living Christ. I told you that a few weeks ago. We have a new sanctification in the world today. It's sanctification without Christ. It doesn't work. That's why so many people in ministry are falling. So many people falling into sin, because they're trying to live out a Christian life and live out a holy identity without the living Christ. Doing it by methods and means and quasi-Christian psychology and introspection and self-image and self-analysis and all of that kind of stuff. There must be intimacy with Christ. And so the pursuit of our holiness is the pursuit of an intimate relationship. That involves vulnerability and great exposure, because as you draw intimate to Christ, He's going to see your life. And your sin becomes obvious. But let me just encourage you that that is absolutely crucial. Absolutely crucial. Let me go on to point eight. There's much more I wanted to say there, but for the sake of time, I want to go on. Point eight. Not only do we have the privilege of being separated positionally and being in the process of being separated practically and looking forward to being separated unto Christ ultimately in glory, but we have another privilege, and here Peter turns the kaleidoscope again. And this is what we see. Possession by our Lord. Possession by our Lord. Not only separation unto our Lord, but possession by our Lord. And this follows certainly some of the same thought. Look at it again in verse 9. Not only a chosen race, not only a royal priesthood, not only a holy nation, but look at this, a people for God's own possession. A people for God's own possession. And again, Peter is thinking of Exodus 19:5, where it says, "You shall be my own possession among all the people." He perhaps is thinking about Isaiah 43:21, where he says, "This people have I formed for myself." He says the same thing in Deuteronomy 7:6, Deuteronomy 14:2, Deuteronomy 26:18, Malachi 3:17, many places. Israel of old was also a people possessed by the Lord. Now, let me give you just a little insight into the word possessed. It means to acquire, to purchase, to acquire for a price. It's the same word, by the way, used in Ephesians chapter 1, verse 14, where it says, the redemption of God's own possession. It is to purchase by a price. We are God's own possession because He paid the price. What was the price? Acts 20:28, the church which He has purchased with His own what? Blood. With His own blood. 1 Corinthians 6:20 says, you are not your own, you are bought with a price. Bought with a price. The price was the death of the Lord Jesus Christ. Titus 2:14, He gave Himself in order that He might redeem or purchase us from every lawless deed, listen, and purify for Himself a people for His own possession. His own possession. He acquired us. God, by sovereign election, chose us, and by the sacrifice of Christ, paid the price to buy us back. And so we belong to Him. I can't think of anything more wonderful, can you? Than to be the personal possession of the living Christ, God's personal possession. Listen to John 10. Truly, truly, I say to you, he who does not enter by the door into the fold of the sheep, but climbs up some other way is a thief and a robber. But he who enters by the door is a shepherd of the sheep. To him the doorkeeper opens, and the sheep hear his voice, and he calls his own sheep by name and leads them out. They are his own sheep. Verse 14, I am the good shepherd, and I know my own, and my own know me. I used to sit in seminary chapel and sing one of my very favorite hymns, I am his and he is mine. From the earliest years of my seminary days, I have always had a special love for the thought that I belong to Christ. Do you remember this old song? We've sung it through the years. Jesus, my Lord, will love me forever. From him no power of evil can sever. He gave his life to ransom my soul. What's the last line? Now I belong to him. Now I belong to Jesus. Jesus belongs to me. Not for the years of time alone, but for eternity. We are the possession of the Lord. We are His own. We belong to Him. What a privilege. What a glorious privilege. And then there's a ninth. Peter turns the kaleidoscope one more time to show us a rearrangement of the jewels of salvation into yet another picture. Union with Christ, access to Him, security in the Lord, affection for the Lord, election by the Lord, dominion with the Lord, separation to the Lord, and possession by the Lord. And here's another one. Illumination in our Lord. Illumination in our Lord. Verse 9 says, follow it, that you may proclaim the excellencies of Him who has called you out of darkness into His marvelous light. What is darkness? Well, you know that. It's the disastrous state of sin. It's the disastrous state of the unregenerate who are under the darkness of the prince of darkness, Satan himself. Darkness speaks of two things, ignorance and immorality. In other words, there is an intellectual darkness and there is a moral darkness. Intellectual darkness means you cannot see truth. Moral darkness means you cannot see righteousness. You do not know what is right and you cannot do what is right. Darkness. But, says Peter, and I love this, you have been called out of darkness. It is Him who has called you. Can I give you a note? Every time you see the word called in the epistles, it always indicates God's saving initiative. It is a technical term for the election of God put into action. It never is in the epistles a general call to the masses to salvation. It is always God's, as theology puts it, effectual call that ends in salvation. Always. And so Peter is saying that the Lord has called you sovereignly out of darkness into His marvelous light. By the way, that saving call is certainly something on Peter's heart. Chapter 1, as we noted earlier, says we are chosen in verse 1. Look at verse 15. The Holy One who called you. And again, the call to salvation is in view there. Verse 21 of chapter 2. For you have been called for this purpose. Again, it's the effectual call unto salvation. Chapter 3, verse 9. Not returning evil for evil or insult for insult, but giving a blessing instead. For you were called for the very purpose that you might inherit a blessing. Chapter 5, verse 10. After you have suffered for a little while, the God of all grace, who called you to His eternal glory in Christ, with Himself, perfect, confirm, strengthen, and establish you. And every time it's used, it means an effectual call unto salvation. So Peter is saying in verse 9 that He called you, and in that saving call, He called you out of darkness into light, into not just light, but His marvelous light. Very much like Colossians 1:13, which we have alluded to. You know what it says. He delivered us from the domain of darkness and transferred us to the kingdom of His beloved Son. And this is another of our privileges, to have been called out of darkness into light. Now, what does it mean that we're now in the light? It means that we have intellectual understanding and we have moral character. We not only know what's right, we can do what's right. There is both truth and righteousness, knowledge and obedience. For both of those are part of the light, as both of those were absent in the darkness. We have been rescued from not knowing what God wants and not being able to do it. And this transition, I believe, is sometimes easy for us to forget. I guess the longer we're Christians, the less we think about what it was like before we knew Christ. But the transition is remarkable. Let me tell you why it's remarkable. Follow this thought. It's remarkable not only because the unbeliever is in the darkness, but because the darkness is in the unbeliever. It's so pervasive. You are not only in the dark, you are a child of darkness. You are walking in the darkness. You are not only walking in the darkness, you are loving the darkness. Not only are you a child of darkness in the darkness and the darkness in you and loving the darkness, men love darkness because their deeds are evil. They want to hide in the darkness of their sin. Not only is that true, but you don't even know there is light. That's why you can be an atheist for all the years of your life and give no thought to the light, because the darkness comprehends not the light. And so the depth of darkness is profound. And God, in His grace, simply calls you out of darkness because of His own desire to do so. How rich we are, and how we must go back to the reality that it has nothing to do with anything we have earned. Peter turns the kaleidoscope one more time, and I promise you there's so much more that can be said, but I leave that to your own study. He turns the kaleidoscope one more time, and we come to the compassion from our Lord. Compassion from our Lord. Verse 10. I love this. For you once were not a people, but now you are the people of God. You had not received mercy, but now you have received mercy. You say, where did Peter get this? It's quoted out of the prophet Hosea. Peter is really showing us his knowledge of the Old Testament. Hosea 1:6. The wife of Hosea conceived and gave birth to a daughter, and the Lord said to him, name her Lo-Ruhamah, for I will no longer have compassion on the house of Israel that I should ever forgive them. But I will have compassion on the house of Judah and deliver them by the Lord their God, and will not deliver them by bow, sword, battle, horses, or horsemen. When she had weaned Lo-Ruhamah, she conceived and gave birth to a son. And the Lord said, name him Lo-Ami, for you are not my people, and I am not your God. Yet the number of the sons of Israel will be like the sand of the sea, which cannot be measured or numbered. And it will come about that in the place where it is said to them, you are not my people, it will be said to them, you are the sons of the living God. He reaches back and captures those thoughts out of Hosea chapter 1, where God says, you are not a people, but you will be a people. There will be a time when you will not receive mercy, and then a time when you will receive mercy. But when brought into the New Testament, that which was said of Israel of old is here applied to the Gentiles. You can compare Romans chapter 9, just very briefly, verse 15. For he says to Moses, I will have mercy on whom I have mercy. I will have compassion on whom I will have compassion. Verse 23 down through 26, the same thing. He says in Hosea, I will call those who were not my people, my people, and her who was not my beloved, beloved. And it shall be that in the place where it was said to them, you are not my people, there they shall be called sons of the living God. And that comes out of Hosea chapter 2, which I didn't take the time to read, verse 23. So Peter reaches back and captures that same text which Paul uses in Romans 9. And in the case of Peter, as in the case of Paul, it surely here refers to the church, who were once not a people, but now are the people of God. And particularly the Gentiles were the no people, who now are the people of God. By the way, this is an interesting thing because it indicates to us that Peter is not writing particularly and exclusively to Jews in this epistle, but encompasses the church, which involves Gentiles as well. Now, God says, you are not my people, you'll become my people. And what is the means? This is the point I want you to note. The means is mercy. Back to verse 10. You were not a people, you are the people. Why? You had not received mercy, now you've received mercy. Mercy is compassion, beloved. Mercy is compassion. So we say that one of our spiritual privileges is compassion from our Lord. He has shown us mercy. He has shown us compassion. Israel had become a no people through sin and apostasy. And a no people, the Gentiles, became God's people through mercy. Through mercy. I wish I could say much about this thought of mercy. It's so rich. We could spend weeks just studying the mercy of God. But let me just apply it in this context. Just what is mercy? Basically pity. Basically compassion. The Old Testament could substitute the word loving kindness from that familiar Hebrew word chesed. It is God's withholding from us the just punishment of our sin. That's the idea. It is God's withholding from us the just punishment of our sin. There are two kinds of mercy. We could call one general mercy. General mercy, what do you mean by that? Well, it's seen in creation. It's seen in God's providence to the widest range of human beings. And it shows us His patient pity, His forbearing compassion to sinners. Because you see, God has every right to just burn sinners up, just consume them immediately. Those that don't know Him, those that reject Him, those that hate Him. But listen to what it says in Lamentations 3:22. The Lord's loving kindness indeed never cease, for His compassions never fail. It's not really identifying any particular group of people. He is just compassionate. In the Psalms, I think it's Psalm 145, right toward the end, in verse 9, the Lord is good to all, and His mercies are over all His works. There is just a general mercy that means that people aren't burned up. They aren't consumed. What it means is that He alleviates the present, full, potential disaster of sin. And maybe that's the best way to say it. God mercifully eliminates the present, earthly, full, potential disaster of sin. That's general mercy which comes upon all people. Isaiah 27:11. It says, when its limbs are dry, they are broken off. Women come and make a fire with them, for they are not a people of discernment. And He's talking here about people who aren't discerning. And yet He says, they are not a people of discernment. Therefore, their Maker will not have compassion on them, and their Creator will not be gracious to them. And what Isaiah is saying is there comes a time when the mercy of God runs out and the compassion of God runs out and the full potential of sin is felt. But we're talking here not about general mercy, but let's call it special mercy. That is mercy on the elect. That is unique mercy. Now listen very carefully to what I say. It is equally undeserving, for we are sinners like the rest. Listen to this. For some people, God is generally merciful in this life by alleviating the present, full, potential disaster of sin. For other people, He alleviates forever the potential disaster of sin. Those are the elect who receive not only the general mercy in this life, but the special mercy in the life to come. He bestows compassion on the victims of sin by forgiving their sin. In the case of the unregenerate, He just withholds judgment until the future. In the case of the elect, He forgives the sin and eliminates the judgment. You say, why? Because He wanted to? Why did He want to? Because He's a God of love? Why did He choose us? I don't know. But who is a pardoning God like you, says Micah, and who is so merciful? You say, why did God choose us? Romans 9:15, I will have mercy on whom I will have mercy. That's all He says. And you say, but, and He says, is the pot going to say to the potter, why did you do that? Listen to what I say. It is not the wretchedness of the sinner that causes God to show mercy. Did you hear that? God is not sitting in heaven saying, oh, I feel so sorry for all the sinners. And I'm so emotionally distraught about their sin that I'm going to be merciful to them. God does not show mercy out of a certain feeling for the wretchedness of man. Because if that were true, then God would have to be merciful to what? To all of them. God is not influenced by the misery of sinners, or He would save them all because they are all miserable. That's not the compelling issue. Secondly, it is not because some of us sinners are more worthy of mercy than others of us. None of us are worthy of it, right? And if we were, it wouldn't be mercy, because mercy is holding back the just punishment which we deserve. And all our righteousness is as filthy rags. And the term that Isaiah used there is a gross term. Furthermore, God is not merciful to some of us because Christ made it possible for him to be merciful. You hear people say, now that Christ has died, it is possible for God to be merciful, and he wants to pour out that mercy because of what Christ has done. If that were true, since Christ died for all and mercy would be available for all, then God would save all. No, it is not the wretchedness of the sinner that compels God to show mercy. It is not that some sinners are more worthy of mercy than others. It is not simply that because of the work of Christ, God can be merciful. None of those make sense. You say, well, why did God choose to be merciful? Because he chose to be merciful. That's all I know. We have been chosen by his uninfluenced sovereign love before the world began. A.W. Pink wrote, mercy arises solely from God's imperial pleasure. Does that blow some of your fuses? Shouldn't. But it ought to escalate your sense of being a privileged person. Are we blessed, folks? Are we blessed? Are we blessed? Can we say with the psalmist, in Psalm 57:10, thy mercy is great unto the heavens. Can we say, great is his mercy toward them that fear him? Certainly we can. It is mercy that saves us. It is mercy that grants to us an eternal inheritance. That's why 2 Corinthians 1:3 calls God the Father of mercies. Someone wrote, when all thy mercies, O my God, my soul arising surveys, transported with the view I'm lost in wonder, love, and praise. Mercy, a spiritual privilege beyond description, beyond description. He saved us, Titus 3:5, not on the basis of deeds which we have done in righteousness, but according to his mercy. What a spiritual privilege. And so the psalmist says in Psalm 136, verse 1, oh, give thanks to the Lord, for he is good. His mercy endures how long? Forever. Psalm 59:16, I will sing aloud of the mercy of God. Then one final spiritual privilege. Let's call it proclamation of our Lord. Peter turns the kaleidoscope one more time. Proclamation of our Lord. And for this one, we go back to verse 9. What's the purpose of all of this? Why are we so privileged? Why in the world are we so privileged? Why would the Lord do all of this for us? Union with him, access to him, security in him, affection for him, election by him, dominion with him, separation to him, possession by him, illumination from him, compassion from him. Why? In order that we might engage in proclamation of him. Verse 9, that you may proclaim his excellencies. You see it? That's it. And that too is a privilege, isn't it? Can you think of a higher privilege than to be the ambassador of the living God? The word proclaim is only used here. It's a very, very unusual word. It appears nowhere else in the entire Bible. It means to advertise. It means to publish. It means to tell out. And it has the force of telling something otherwise unknown. What do excellencies mean? Great word. Literally in the Greek, it means the ability to do heroic deeds. And we now have the privilege of telling what the world will otherwise not know, that God can do heroic things. He has the ability to do mighty and powerful acts. It's not so much referring, excellencies is not so much referring to attributes, not so much referring to intrinsic qualities, as powerful deeds, heroic deeds. Oh my, how privileged we are, aren't we? We are ambassadors for the one who has given us this privilege. I don't know anybody in this place who wouldn't feel it was an honor if they were chosen to be an ambassador of the President of the United States to represent his powers and his abilities. But to be chosen to be an ambassador of the living God who has the ability to do heroic deeds on the scale of miraculous, what a privilege. And so instead of dropping your head when you have an opportunity to speak about who you represent, you might well lift your head and say, I have the privilege of being an announcer of the mighty heroic deeds of the living God who has called me into his service. I remember after Otis Chandler, who owns and operates the LA Times along with a number of papers, came and had lunch with me. He had been attending our church for a while, and he sat down. He said, you have a lot of clout. You have a lot of influence. A lot of people listen to you. He said, why don't you give your opinion on all the issues in the world? Of course, he's into that. He owns television stations and newspapers. And I said, Otis, I said, I appreciate your confidence in my opinion, but do you really think the world needs another guy's opinion? And he kind of laughed. And I said, really? What in the world does the world need from me about my view? He said, well, how do you see yourself then? What's your role? Very simple. I have been called to speak the opinion of God. Oh, he said, I never heard anyone say that. I said, I'm here just to tell everybody what God says and to proclaim him. What a tremendous privilege. What a tremendous privilege. We are ambassadors for Christ, 2 Corinthians 5. We have been given the Holy Spirit, and now we are witnesses unto him. What a spiritual privilege. Well, what an image we have seen in each of these 11 things. Don't leave me. Give me 5 minutes, and I'm going to wrap this up in a way that will thrill your heart. Will you listen to this? Do you know why we have these privileges? You know why we have them? Only one reason. Because we're in Christ. Now follow my thought. Because we're in Christ. It's only because we're in Christ that we have these. Let me go back over them quickly. We are in union with God because we are in Christ, and Christ is one with God. Right? We have access to the Father and access into his glorious presence because we have access through Christ. We are secure in our relationship to God because we are in Christ and he is secure in his relationship to God because of the Trinity. Our security is in him. Our access is in him. Our union is in him. We have affection for the Lord. We love God. We feel the fullness of that affection because his love has been shed abroad in our hearts, and we

0: nation, we are only holy because we are in Him. The possession of God, we are only the possession of God because we are in Christ, who is God's own Son. We are only illuminated, we are only in the light because we are in Him who is the light. And we have compassion from God only because Jesus Christ died for us, and because of that, He can love us in Christ and give us mercy. And finally, we can only proclaim His excellencies when it is the power of Christ in us proclaiming through us, right? Acts 1, you can't be a witness until the Holy Spirit has come upon you. So we're right back to Ephesians 1:3. Blessed be the God and Father of our Lord Jesus Christ, who has blessed us with every spiritual blessing in Christ. In Christ. Hey, we are a motley bunch of erstwhile sinners who deserve eternal damnation. But because we are in Christ, we have all these spiritual privileges. Are you grateful? You say amen?
1: Amen.
0: Amen. Let's pray. Dear Lord Jesus, we do consider You the fairest of 10,000. We thank You for what You've done and what we have become because of You. All the spiritual privileges that are ours, overwhelm us. Help us to be faithful, to live a life of gratitude. I pray for every person here tonight, Lord, that we might be overwhelmed with thanksgiving, who have been rescued from eternal hell, who have been given such privilege. We who are not the fairest by any stretch, we who are ugly in our sins, have been brought into union with the fairest Lord Jesus. Strictly because of Your grace and mercy, oh Lord God, how thankful we are. And may we live out that gratitude. In Jesus' name.

0: 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If you're thankful for the in-depth Bible teaching you're hearing, keep in mind that Grace Stream, the content on this website, John's books, and the Grace to You radio program are all available because of the financial support of folks like you. So if you're benefiting, consider doing what you can to help take this life-changing truth of God's Word to people like you who hunger for it. And thanks for your generous support. And now, with his next sermon from the New Testament, here again is John MacArthur.
1: Let me invite you, if you will, to open your Bible now for our time in the study of God's Word. We're looking at 1 Peter chapter 2. The text that we have before us is from verse 11 through 20. That is a unit of thought. We'll obviously not cover it all tonight. But 1 Peter 2, 11 to 20 is a very important portion of Scripture. Let me read it to you because I believe in understanding the whole, you will better understand the part we'll look at tonight. Beginning in verse 11, Peter writes, "Beloved, I urge you as aliens and strangers to abstain from fleshly lusts which wage war against the soul. Keep your behavior excellent among the Gentiles, so that in the thing in which they slander you as evildoers, they may, on account of your good deeds as they observe them, glorify God in the day of visitation. Submit yourselves for the Lord's sake to every human institution, whether to a king as the one in authority or to governors as sent by him for the punishment of evildoers and the praise of those who do right. For such is the will of God that by doing right you may silence the ignorance of foolish men. Act as free men and do not use your freedom as a covering for evil, but use it as bondslaves of God. Honor all men. Love the brotherhood, fear God,

honor the king. Servants, be submissive to your masters with all respect, not only to those who are good and gentle, but also to those who are unreasonable. For this finds favor if, for the sake of conscience toward God, a man bears up under sorrows when suffering unjustly. For what credit is there if, when you sin and are harshly treated, you endure it with patience? But if, when you do what is right and suffer for it, you patiently endure it, this finds favor with God. Now, the key phrase in this section I would draw to your attention is found in verse 15. It is this: by doing right, you may silence the ignorance of foolish men. By doing right, you may silence the ignorance of foolish men. The word silence is used often to speak of muzzling an animal, figuratively, of reducing an adversary to silence, as it were, taking the very accusation out of his mouth. You will notice also that it speaks of ignorance and foolish men. These are people who are willfully ignorant of God's truth, foolishly disobedient to God's word, and they are criticizers or critics of Christians. They take a foolish position, they take an ignorant position, and they attack the truth. And Peter says the way to silence them is not by what you say, but by doing right. And so we're going to entitle this series through these verses, Silencing the Critics. Silencing the Critics. And let me put it to you as simply as I can. The main point that you want to understand is this: the single greatest tool for evangelism is how you live. It is doing right. The single greatest tool for evangelism is doing right. That's how you silence the critics. To put it in the terms of verse 12, that is how you, in keeping your behavior honest among the Gentiles, bring them to the place where they will actually glorify God in the day of visitation. In other words, you not only silence their criticism, but you bring them to the point where they glorify God by what you do, not what you say. So I say it again, the foundation of all Christian witness is what you do, not what you say. The single greatest tool, then, of our Christian testimony and of evangelism is doing right. It is how you live. Now, obviously, we live in a society today not unlike that of Peter, where people criticize Christianity as well. We have our critics for sure. In fact, they are widespread, far-reaching, very vocal, and for the most part have captured the institutions of our society. The critics of Christianity are many. And the point of our greatest vulnerability and the point of their greatest accusation is what we do. It is the scandalous conduct of Christians that fuels the fires of critics. It is the purity and godliness and virtue and righteousness of Christians that silences the critics. And so again, I say the single greatest tool of evangelism we possess is doing right, living right. And that's what Peter wants us to understand. Commentator Robert Layton had some poignant words. Listen to what he said. When a Christian walks irreprovably, or free from need to be reproved, his enemies have nowhere to fasten their teeth on him, but are forced to gnaw on their own malignant tongues. Fairly graphic. He then went on to say, as it secures the godly thus to stop the lying mouths of foolish men, so it is as painful to them to be thus stopped as muzzling is to beasts, and it punishes their malice. And this is a wise Christian's way, instead of impatiently fretting at the mistakes or willful miscensures of men, to keep still on his calm temper of mind and upright course of life and silent innocence. This, like a rock, breaks the waves into foam that roar about it. End quote. That's good. Rather than fret at the censures of critics, we keep still in our calm temper of mind and upright course of life and silent innocence. Beautifully said.
The German philosopher Heine posed this to Christians. He said, "Show me your redeemed life, and I might be inclined to believe in your Redeemer." Alexander McLaren, the great Scottish preacher, wrote, "The world takes its notions of God, most of all, from the people who say that they belong to God's family. They read us a great deal more than they read the Bible. In fact, they see us. They only hear about Jesus Christ." And we know this. The bottom line, then, in evangelism is not what we say. It is what we do. And as someone said many years ago, some of us speak so loud by what we do that no one can hear what we say. How right Peter was. And the principle for his discussion here really comes from his Lord Jesus, who said in Matthew 5, "Let your light so shine before men that they may see your good works and glorify your Father in heaven." That is precisely what Peter is saying in verse 12. "It is as they see your good works that they will glorify God in the day of visitation." And so we are called then to a kind of life. This is an encouragement then to a godly life, which is essential to evangelism. Now, the group to whom Peter was writing needed to hear this because they were in a very stressful situation. Chapter 1 and verse 1 tells us they were scattered. They were Christians scattered throughout hostile pagan places, Pontus, Galatia, Cappadocia, Asia, and Bithynia. Not only were they scattered, but they were being persecuted. 1 Peter chapter 4 and verse 12 says, "Beloved, do not be surprised at the fiery ordeal among you, which comes upon you for your testing." Verse 13 says they were sharing the sufferings of Christ. Verse 19 says they were suffering according to the will of God. They were suffering persecution. Not only were they scattered, dispossessed, as it were, out of their own homes, but they were under severe persecution. They were feeling the pressure of the society's hostility. And they needed motivation to carry on living the Christian life in the midst of a difficult time of trials and a difficult experience of persecution. Now, Peter has already told them about their spiritual privileges. Do you remember there in chapter 2, verses 4 to 10, how Peter outlined all the spiritual privileges of knowing Christ? And now, in the light of those spiritual privileges, he calls them to faithful witness. And that faithful witness is really built on the life they live. That life must be a life that silences the critics. That life must be a life that convinces the unbelievers of the validity of the Christian faith. So in combination, it is both a negative and a positive impact that a righteous life leaves. On the negative, it silences the critics because there is nothing to criticize. On the positive, it brings men to believe in the validity of the Christian faith because its transforming power can be seen in the life of a Christian, and consequently it becomes an attraction to Christ. So on the one hand, we silence the critics. On the other hand, we convert them. Our text then focuses on the fact that we are to live a kind of life that makes our evangelism believable. I remember when Sam Erickson was in our church before he went to Washington to be involved in the Christian Legal Society. One day, Sam, when he was a part of our church staff, prior, I should say, to the time he was a part of our church staff, was working for a law firm in Los Angeles, a large law firm. And as he was having lunch with a group of attorneys in the city of Los Angeles, he was very active as an elder at our church already, and it was his custom and habit to invite men to come to the church and hear the Word of God. And he said to one attorney that he had met, he said, "I would like you to come to my church with me. I'd like you to be my guest." And the man said, "What church do you go to?" He said, "I go to Grace Community Church out in the San Fernando Valley." And the man hesitated for a moment and looked a bit shocked and then said, "I would never go to that church under any circumstances."
And Sam said to him, well, what makes you say that? Have you been there? He said, I've never been there and I will never go. And Sam said, well, how can you make that kind of judgment about the church? He said, it's very simple. The most crooked attorney I know of in this city goes to that church. And I remember when Sam told me that, how distressed I was. So the following Sunday, I got in the pulpit, told the story, and said, I don't know which one of you attorneys is that one, but I wish you'd get your act together or quit saying you belong to this church, because the character of your life is making evangelism impossible. We lay a platform of credibility. We lay a platform that speaks of the validity of our faith when we do what is right, when we live a righteous life. So Peter here is calling us to that righteous life in a hostile environment. He calls us to that in verses 11 to 20, and then in verses 21 to 25, he gives us the perfect example of it, who is Christ. In verses 21 to 25, he shows us how Christ lived a perfect life in the midst of a hostile environment. But before he gets to the example of Christ, he talks about what we are to be. And basically, as we think about our obligation to live godly before the watching world, he divides it into three identities. We in the world have, in a sense, three perspectives through which, as it were, to look at our obligation. First of all, he says we are aliens in verse 11. We are aliens. Secondly, starting in verse 13 and running through verse 17, he discusses our role as citizens. We are aliens, but at the same time, we are citizens. And then thirdly, he discusses our obligation from verse 18 to 20 as servants. And all of us fall into that kind of role. We are aliens, yet at the same time, we are citizens, and we all serve under someone, somewhere. And so as Christian aliens and Christian citizens and Christian servants, we have three arenas in which we are to demonstrate our influence for Christ. And by the way we live, we will either feed the fires of criticism or we will extinguish them. We will either affirm disbelief or we will confirm the validity of faith. Now, this can be as practical as the home. If you'll look at chapter 3 for a moment, verse 1, he's been talking about how everyone has a role to play as a servant, and he picks up the wives and he says, you're to be submissive to your own husbands, so that even if any of them are disobedient to the word, and I would assume that they're unbelievers here, they may be won, that is, won to Christ, without a word by the behavior of their wives. Now, here is a very simple, homey illustration of the impact of how you live. A wife will have her greatest impact on her unsaved husband, not by what she says, but by what she does. Verse 2 says, as they observe your chaste and respectful behavior. As a wife is pure, and as a wife is respectful toward her husband, and as she has that excellent behavior that is not preoccupied, verse 3, with what she looks like on the outside, but verse 4, what she is like on the inside, she will make an impact on her unsaved husband. And Peter here is illustrating that this idea of influence starts in the home and spreads beyond that. So we are to live, whether in the home, in the school, on the job, in the neighborhood, in our recreational environment, wherever, in such a way that we may, without a word, by the behavior of our lives, demonstrate the viability of the Christian gospel and put to silence the attacks of Christianity's critics. This we do in those three arenas, as aliens, as citizens, as servants. For tonight, let's look at this idea of aliens. Just two verses, verses 11 and 12. We are aliens.
Beloved, I urge you as aliens and strangers to abstain from fleshly lusts which wage war against the soul. Keep your behavior excellent among the Gentiles, so that in the thing in which they slander you as evildoers, they may, on account of your good deeds as they observe them, glorify God in the day of visitation. Boy, those are two great verses. Absolutely foundational to the matter of evangelism. Now, in those two verses, you have 2 points, all right? The Holy Spirit here, by the Apostle Peter, is calling us to 2 considerations. First, he calls us for discipline that is inward and private. He calls for discipline that is inward and private. That's point number 1 of 2. And that's verse 11. And this is where it starts. If I am to live a godly life on the outside, it doesn't start on the outside. It starts where? On the inside. And I will only work out, as Philippians 2 says, what is on the inside. And so the issue of verse 11 is clearly inward and private. That's what he's saying. So this matter of living as an alien in the world with an evangelistic mission, attempting to silence the critics on the one hand and to win the unbeliever on the other hand, begins with integrity of life, and integrity of life is all about the inside to start with. So notice verse 11. I urge you, as aliens and strangers, abstain from fleshly lusts which wage war against the soul. That's where it begins. You see, our testimony on the outside is really gained by our integrity on the inside. It starts there. It starts there. By the way, Peter uses the word beloved, and he loves to use it. He uses it 8 times in the 2 epistles here. And he uses it to remind his hearers, his readers, that God loves them, that they are beloved of God. That has a way of warming up his exhortations. That has a way of sort of affirming that they, being the beloved of God, have a duty to perform to one who loves them. Since you are the beloved of God, your being so loved should elicit an obedient response. That's what he's saying. Based upon your being the beloved of God, he says, I urge you. I beg you in a passionate way. It's the same word Paul used in Romans 12:1. I beseech you by the mercies of God. And so Peter has a plea here. It's an urgent, passionate plea to people who are the beloved of God to reciprocate that love with obedience, and it starts on the inside. Now, notice that he identifies us as aliens and strangers. It isn't the first time he's done that. Back in chapter 1, verse 1, he used the word alien. He said, I'm writing to those who reside as aliens. So this is simply re-identifying those who've already been identified as aliens. And what does he mean by this? Well, he means that you don't belong in the society you're in. You don't belong there. You are a foreigner. You are an outsider. In the words of Philippians 3:20, our citizenship is in heaven, from which also we eagerly wait for a Savior, the Lord Jesus Christ. Our citizenship is in heaven. We are aliens here. You remember the little chorus we used to sing when we were kids in Sunday school? This world is not my home. I'm what? Just a passing through. My treasures are laid up somewhere beyond the blue. This world is not my home. I am just passing through. My treasures are laid up somewhere beyond the blue. Our status then in this world is as those who do not belong. That is why John says, love not the world, neither the things that are in the world. They're not even a part of your dimension. And by the way, beloved, that is the price of our privilege. It is a privilege to be exalted and taken out of the kingdom of darkness and placed into the kingdom of God's dear Son. It is a privilege to be redeemed. It is a privilege to be made a citizen of heaven. And the price of that privilege is to shun the things of the world. The price of that privilege is that while you are a citizen of heaven, you are a stranger here. You are not an illegal alien.
The world has not come to the point where they've made Christianity illegal, although in some places it is. We can thank God in America we are aliens, but not illegal aliens. Now, I want to just mention about the word alien, if I might. It's a very interesting little word, paroikos. Oikos means house. Para means alongside the house. And what it basically says is you're somebody who lives alongside the people who belong here. You come in alongside the homes of the people who belong here. You're not really family, you're just alongside the family. You happen to be living near those who are at home in a certain place, but you don't belong there. You're a non-citizen. The word came to mean a person who is a foreigner in a land that is not his own. And then there is the word stranger, which is really a synonym of sorts. And it simply refers to a visitor who makes a brief stay, a sojourner who's just going through the country, a traveler who's just moving around in it, someone passing through. So we are non-citizens who don't belong. We're just passing through. And the song was right. This world is not my home. I just happen to be an alien here, and I am just passing through. I'm a stranger and a sojourner. I don't belong in this world. I am in the world, but I am not of the world. I am distinct from the world. Listen to Hebrews 13, 14. For here we do not have a lasting city, but we are seeking the city which is to come. This isn't our place. This isn't our world. We are people who, in whatever country we might be on the globe, feel that our true home is somewhere else. So as Christians, the people to whom Peter wrote, and we as well, are scattered among people of other beliefs, people of other values, people of other morals, people of other standards of life. And frankly, we are just not a part of this world. But Christians have always had to live among pagans. We have always had to live among people whose habitual intents are rooted in the lower order of things above which Peter exhorts us to rise. So he reminds us that we're aliens and strangers. Now, as such, we must first of all be disciplined in an inward and private way if we're going to have an impact on the world in which we must live. To do that, a simple command, abstain from fleshly lusts. Folks, that sums it up. That is a comprehensive, simple statement. Abstain, that's exactly what it means. Stay away from. Keep your distance from. From what? Fleshly lusts. What's that? The desires of your fallen nature. You see, because our souls are saved and because we've received a new heart and because we've been washed and because we've been regenerated, there is a newness in us. But as we have noted in the past, it is incarcerated in our unredeemed human flesh. That's why we have a spiritual battle, because the new man in us is battling the flesh. And the flesh is where lust comes from. And so we are called to, literally the Greek word is, hold oneself away from fleshly lusts. Well, that is tough. That is tough enough because the fleshly lusts are in us. It is especially tough in our society because we live in a pornographic society. And in a pornographic society, our fleshly lusts are fed constantly by the visual images of pornography and the verbal expressions of pornography that are all around us all the time. And so for us, this is a great challenge for the Holy Spirit in us to give us victory. What does he mean by fleshly lusts? Just a general term. It doesn't just mean sexual immorality, that's part of it. He means strong cravings of our depraved nature. Strong cravings of our depraved flesh. That's what he means.
not just sexual sin, but anything that is the expression of the craving of our fallenness. Fleshly lusts show up in a number of things. Galatians 5:19 gives you a list. Now, the deeds of the flesh are evident. Here they are. Here's what fleshly lusts produce: immorality, impurity, sensuality, idolatry, sorcery, enmities, that's hatreds, strife, jealousy, outbursts of anger, disputes, dissensions, factions, envying, drunkenness, carousing, and things like these, which makes the list almost endless. That's sort of a supernatural etc. The list is very long. Fleshly lusts are simply all of the strong cravings of the depraved flesh. This is opposite what we saw in verse 2. The desire for the pure spiritual milk of the Word. This is incompatible with verse 4 and 5. That duty of offering up spiritual sacrifices acceptable to God. So here we are on the one hand called on to desire the Word and to offer up spiritual sacrifices. At the same time, we've got fleshly lusts attached to our unredeemed humanness. And by the way, it will be redeemed someday when we see Christ. Romans chapter 8 says we wait for the redemption of our bodies. And at that point, we will be whole in our purity. Until then, we are a redeemed soul in an unredeemed flesh. And so we must abstain from fleshly lusts. Why? Look at verse 11 again. Because they wage war against the soul. They wage war against the soul. That's a very serious matter, my friends. That little simple term, which, literally means in the Greek, it's eitenes, it means which by its very nature. Fleshly lusts and their cravings by their very nature wage war against the soul. And so it is the very nature of your unredeemed flesh to war against the spiritual new life that God has placed in you. That's why Paul in Romans chapter 7 is so distressed as he finds himself in the middle of that horrendous spiritual battle. And he says, I see a principle in my members, the members of my body, waging war against the law of my mind. I have war in me, same expression. The principle of God's truth and holiness and purity, and waging war against it is my flesh, the members of my body, my unredeemed flesh. And then James sees the very same warfare in verse 1 of chapter 4. He says, what is the source of quarrels and conflicts among you? Is not the source your pleasures that wage war in your members? There's a war going on. There's a war inside of you. And that war is a raging war. James makes it very clear that it's a serious, serious war. Lust battling your soul. Lust conceiving its fantasies, drawing them into your mind and leading you into sin. This is spiritual warfare. What does he mean by the soul? He means the person, that's all. You as a living being. That's not some compartment in you, that's you. When man was created, he became a living soul. That's the totality of man, the person himself.
By the way, the word, the verb wage war is a very strong term. It's a military term. It means to carry on a military campaign. It isn't the idea of a skirmish or a battle or a one-time shot. It is a long-term campaign. And the idea here is a very interesting personification. Fleshly lusts are personified. That is, they're made into persons in the imagery here, as if they were an army of rebels, as if they were an army of guerrillas who intend to capture, enslave, and destroy the human soul. And the term implies not just antagonism, but a continual aggression that is malicious and ongoing and doesn't stop. It's an incessant search and destroy mission. Fleshly lusts wages against you. So Peter says, stay away from fleshly lusts. When you give them any space, you give them the advantage in their malicious aggression against you. Do not fall to that assault. Go to chapter 4 for a moment. In chapter 4, he says, verse 2, we are to live the rest of the time in the flesh, no longer for the lusts of men, but for the will of God. We lived long enough in the lust of the flesh. Read Ephesians 2. But now, verse 3, the time already is past for you to have carried out the desire of the Gentiles. That's over. You already pursued a course of sensuality, lust, drunkenness, carousals, drinking parties, and abominable idolatries. That's in the past. That is over with. It's time for you to abstain from all of that. In the words of John, love not the world, neither the things that are in the world. For the world passes away and the lust thereof. But the one who does the will of God abides forever. And all that is in the world, the lust of the eyes, the lust of the flesh, and the pride of life is not of God, but is of the world. So you stay away from all of that. All of it. And we realize that the world allures us, and the flesh is the beachhead by which its allurement takes place. And Peter simply says, stay away from it. Don't pander your fleshly desires. They want to destroy you. Do you remember the classic allegory, the Holy War? John Bunyan pictures a city, and he calls the city man's soul because it represents the soul of man. And he pictures the city as surrounded by high walls. And the enemy wants to assault the soul of man. But there's no way over the walls. There's no way through the walls. The only way the enemy can get to the soul is through the gates. And, of course, Bunyan has, I think, 4 or 5 gates. But you could reduce it down and simply say there's only one gate. The only way that Satan can get into the otherwise impregnable soul of a believer, the only way he can get in is through the gate of fleshly lust. It's through the gate of fallen desire. And beloved, if you keep the gate closed, you can't lose. You cannot lose. You say, how do you do that? Galatians 5 says, walk in the Spirit and you'll not fulfill the lust of the flesh. It's all about living in the spiritual dimension. It's all about walking in the Spirit's power. So it all begins with an inward and private discipline. If those preachers and those spiritual leaders who have so terribly and treacherously scandalized the church with their immorality on the outside had been abstaining from fleshly lusts on the inside, the sin would never have existed on the outside, right? That's where the battle starts. You wage war on the inside. And the weapons of your warfare are spiritual, not fleshly. We're in war, folks. And you must put on the armor, Ephesians 6, if you're going to stand. So we're aliens in the world. We are strangers in the world. We must testify to this world of the viability of Christianity and the validity of the gospel. And that starts with a disciplined life on the inward private side. But there's more. The Holy Spirit not only calls for discipline that is inward and private, but He calls for deportment that is outward and public.
He calls for deportment or behavior that is outward and public. Verse 12. And this is so simple, we don't need to spend a lot of time on it. Keep your behavior excellent among the Gentiles, so that in the thing in which they slander you as evildoers, they may, on account of your good deeds as they observe them, glorify God in the day of visitation. What he's saying here is just keep your behavior noble. Behavior means your daily conduct, your manner of life. Excellent is the word kalos. It's one of those almost untranslatable Greek words that is so rich in meaning, it takes about six or seven English words to give you the sense of it. It means lovely, fine, winsome, gracious, fair to look at, noble, excellent. It is the purest, highest, noblest kind of goodness. So now he's talking about the outside. Having been disciplined in the inward and private side, you are now to have a deportment on the outward and public side that reflects that inward discipline. He says that your behavior is to be excellent among the pagans, the ethnos, the ethnics, the nations, the peoples. He means the unsaved world. And by the way, ethnos is often used for the unsaved world. 1 Corinthians 5:1, 1 Corinthians 12:2, 3 John 7. If you're going to try to witness to the unbelieving world, then you've got to have your behavior honest, your behavior excellent, your behavior lovely, fine, winsome, gracious, fair to look at, noble, righteous. In other words, the quality of our transformed life must be visible to the unsaved world. There are no secret disciples. This is the heart of evangelism, my friend. This is the heart of evangelism. There must be inner purity and there must be visible fruitfulness. There must be inner purity and outer fruitfulness. So that, what's the purpose of this? Verse 12. So that in the thing in which they slander you as evildoers, they may, on account of your good deeds as they observe them, glorify God. You're going to turn the tables on them. In the very things that they discredit you, you're going to prove them wrong. And you're going to even lead them to the believability of the gospel. In the thing in which they slander you, he simply identifies the hostility and animosity of the unregenerate world. In using the word evildoers, he uses a word that is very strong. It expresses the idea of a very wicked person who should be punished. It's used that way three times here in 1 Peter. It means someone who is worthy of severe, serious punishment. It is really, from the standpoint of the pagans in ancient times, a term of abuse or contempt. They threw it at Christians. When they called them an evildoer, they were abusing them verbally. It was a contemptuous term. And by the way, the pagan world commonly abused Christians verbally. They were despised, they were distrusted, and they were hated. In fact, if you study any of the persecutions from this time in the first century up until, say, the second century, the end of the second century, you note all kinds of slanders against the Christians. It's a fascinating study. They accused them of all kinds of things. They accused them of insurrection. They said they were guilty of rebelling against the Roman government and all other human authority. They accused them, amazingly enough, of atheism. Can you imagine Christians being accused of atheism? The reason they accused them of atheism is they wouldn't worship the Roman gods and they wouldn't worship the Roman emperors who claimed to be gods. The Roman gods and the Roman emperors expected worship, and when the Christians wouldn't worship them, they said they failed to worship the true gods, therefore they're atheists. They accused them of cannibalism. By about 177 A.D., they had prescribed that the Christians were eating the flesh of human beings, that one of their delicacies was human flesh. There was accusation against them that they killed and ate children at their feasts. They were accused of immorality. They were accused of Oedipean intercourse, which is incest. And you can read about that in some of the ancient writings. They were accused of damaging trade and social progress. They were accused of wrecking homes. They were accused of leading the slaves into a rebellion because the slaves who came to Christ had a new dignity of life.
And this threatened the social structure. They were accused of hating men since they were opposed to the world system. They were accused of disloyalty to Caesar since they would not declare that he was Lord and they would not offer him incense. And they were being accused and mocked and slandered in every possible direction. And Peter is saying there's only one way to do away with all of that, and that is to live an excellent life, an absolutely excellent life. That's what the apostles did. You never read, says Horace Mann, you never read about the resolutions the apostles passed. You only read about the acts of the apostles. Now, how effective can this be? Verse 12. It can be so effective that on account of your good deeds, as they observe them, present tense verb, as they go on continually observing them over a period of time, as they observe them, they will glorify God in the day of visitation. They will glorify God in the day of visitation. And they say, well, what does that mean? And I want you to catch this, and we'll wrap it up with this. What is the day of visitation? Very wonderful phrase. Very wonderful phrase. If you go into the Old Testament, you find that is a common phrase. Very common phrase. The fundamental sense of the term is simply visitation. The obvious indication here is the visitation of God, or the time when God visits them. In the Old Testament, God visited man in a number of ways, but basically for two reasons, blessing or judgment. He visited them to bless, he visited them to judge. In Isaiah chapter 10, verse 3, where this phrase comes from, there is recorded a visit of God for judgment. In Jeremiah 27, 22, where the same idea occurs also, God visits for blessing, for deliverance, for rescue, for salvation. In the Old Testament, God is said to visit His people to bring them out of Egyptian bondage. God is said to visit His people to bring them also out of Babylonian bondage. In 1 Samuel chapter 2, it says God visited Hannah to rescue her from barrenness, and thus it was a visit for blessing. And then there are other times, several of them in the Old Testament, when God visited sinners and enemies for judgment. But all of the New Testament usages of visit refer to a visit for redemption. Listen to Luke 1:68, "Blessed be the Lord God of Israel, for He visited us and accomplished redemption." In Luke chapter 7 and verse 16, we also read similarly, it says regarding Christ, God has visited His people, and this obviously for redemption. And as you move toward the end of Luke's gospel in chapter 19 and verse 44, it talks about the time of the future when judgment will come, and the end of the verse says, because you didn't recognize the time of your visitation. That is, you're going to be judged because you didn't know when God visited you to save you. You rejected the visitation of salvation. He'll come in judgment. So all of those visitations of the New Testament have inherent in the expression the idea of a visitation for salvation. That's a very important point. A very important point, because I think that's exactly the way Peter understood it. What he is saying is simply this, that because of the ongoing observation of the character and quality of a Christian's life, an unbeliever will glorify God in the day when God visits him to save him. In other words, at the time when the marvelous grace of God begins to move on the heart of an unbeliever, he will respond with saving faith and glorify God because he has remembered the tremendous testimony of believers that he saw. That's what he's saying. At that time when the Lord moves on the heart of the unsaved and enables them to discern the truth of sin and the gospel and opens their heart, they'll remember the lives of faithful Christians. What a beautiful thought. What a marvelous thought.
And that is exactly what God has called us to live that kind of life. Someone says, we are the Bibles the world is reading, we are the truths the world is needing, and we are the sermons the world is heeding. In our latest edition of Masterpiece Magazine is a wonderful article about Herb and Ruth Klingon and the time that they spent in a terrible internment camp in Second World War in the Philippines under the Japanese tyranny. They tell about the people that were murdered. They tell about the deprivation, the people who starved to death. They tell about the horrors of that camp. And in the diary, Herb describes those 3 years in that camp, and he names a man Konishi. And he says Konishi was the fiercest and most hated of the Japanese authorities, a ruthless, brutal, murderous torturer who starved people to death, who shot people through the head, who did all kinds of unbelievable things. He writes, Konishi found an inventive way to abuse us. He increased the food ration but gave us pele, which is unhusked rice. Eating the rice with its razor-sharp outer shell would cause intestinal bleeding that would kill us in hours. And we had no tools to remove the husks, and doing the job manually by pounding the grain or rolling it with a heavy stick consumed more calories than the rice would supply. It was a death sentence for all internees. And then he goes on to tell how that before that could be consumed, because out of hunger you eat anything, and thus the people would die, they were liberated by General MacArthur on February 24, 1945. And it was the very day Konishi had planned to kill them all. And Herb closes the wonderful testimony by saying this, years after the war, we learned that Konishi had been found working as a groundskeeper at a Manila golf course. He was put on trial for his war crimes and hanged. Before his execution, he professed conversion to Christianity, saying he had been deeply affected by the testimony of the Christian missionaries he had persecuted. Isn't that a marvelous story? In the day when God visited him for salvation, he remembered the observation of the testimonies of those whose lives he had seen. And by their honest behavior before pagan slanderers and accusers, they became the means, the silent means of the man's salvation. I say it again in closing. The most effective tool of evangelism we possess is the power of a righteous life. Father, thank you for our time tonight. What a rich time in your word. And now as we bring this evening to a close, may we give again a fresh commitment of ourselves to you. Make us into the kind of servant that you want us to be, faithful. May we have discipline in the inward and private place, and may our deportment in the outward and public place be such as not only to silence the critic, but to save the critic. Oh God, give us such grace for Jesus' sake. Amen.

0: 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And now for more verse-by-verse teaching from John MacArthur, here's the next installment of Grace Stream.
1: Let me encourage you to open your Bible, if you will, right now to 1 Peter chapter 2. 1 Peter chapter 2. And I want us to look together at verses 13 through 17. 1 Peter 2, 13 through 17. Actually, this text that we're looking at under the title Silencing the Critics flows from verse 11 all the way down through verse 20. But for our message tonight, we'll just be looking at verses 13 through 17. So let me read them to you. Peter writes, "Submit yourselves for the Lord's sake to every human institution, whether to a king as the one in authority, or to governors as sent by him for the punishment of evildoers and the praise of those who do right. For such is the will of God, that by doing right you may silence the ignorance of foolish men. Act as free men, and do not use your freedom as a covering for evil, but use it as bondslaves of God. Honor all men. Love the brotherhood, fear God, honor the king." Now, this great text of Scripture basically has at its heart the statement in verse 15 that it is the will of God that by doing right you may silence the ignorance of foolish men. The point of the whole section of exhortation is that we as Christians are to live in such a way that by our exemplary lives we stop the mouths of those who criticize our faith. We are to live a life that is above criticism, a life that is above reproach, a life that is above shame. In fact, I have noted to you on numbers of occasions, and I noted again tonight, how you live as a Christian is the greatest apologetic for the evidence of the transforming power of the gospel. There is really no greater way for people to see the transforming power of the gospel than to see the life of a transformed person. It then is the greatest apologetic. It is the foundation of all of our witness. The powerful witness comes when a person gives someone the gospel who has already laid a foundation of having shown that person a transformed life. Peter here then is saying that it's essential that you live your lives in such a way that your testimony becomes believable, that the transforming power of Christ is made evident not only by what you say, but by what you are. Now, as we endeavor to live our lives in the world, there are three perspectives that Peter gives us here. He says you must view your life in three ways. Number one, you must see yourself as an alien to this society. In verses 11 and 12, he noted that we are aliens and strangers, and we have to see ourselves in that way. Then in verses 13 to 17, he says, even though you are aliens, you are still citizens. Even though you live in another dimension, you still are here in this world, and you must conduct yourselves in a proper way as citizens. Thirdly, in verses 18 to 20, he discusses the matter that we are servants. So Peter sees the Christian as an alien, as a citizen, and as a servant. And each of those perspectives relates to how the watching world views us. As the world sees us, they must see us as aliens. As they see us, they must see us as citizens, and they must recognize us as servants. The bottom line is that the way you live will determine whether you lead someone to Christ or whether you fuel the fires of criticism. This is obvious, I think, to everybody. Everybody. The Christian culture in America is suffering greatly right now because of the tremendous rebuke that has occurred to Christianity because so many leaders in Christianity have demonstrated that their lives are not above reproach, and they have literally fueled the fires of criticism. They have opened the mouths of the critics rather than silencing them. They have failed to live an alien life, and consequently, they have harmed greatly the testimony of Christianity. I also believe that not only are there people who obviously are not living supernatural lives and who have said to the world, Christ transforms, but lived a very non-transformed life and thus undercut their testimony. But there also are in Christianity today people who are living in the world in such a way that even their function as citizens is causing a reproach to fall on the name of Christ. You can lose the credibility of your testimony by failing to live a supernatural life which is alien to this world, which demonstrates the power of Christ. And I believe you can lose the foundation of your testimony by a failure to live as a citizen should live under the rule of Christ. So it's very important that we discuss not only that alien idea, which we have already discussed, but that we also look to this matter of being citizens. So that's what we want to look at tonight. The two go together, and you can make the connection rather readily in your own mind, but they go together something along these lines. We are aliens in the world. That is, we live at a different level. We live a heavenly kind of life. We live the life of God. We live on a supernatural plane. You know that. We are unearthly, if you will. We are heavenly. We are to be disentangled with the world system. In fact, we are to set our affections on things above and not on things on

In private, energized by the Holy Spirit. Yes, we conduct ourselves with a deportment that is outward and public and also energized by the Holy Spirit so that we are different than the world around us. Our alienation is demonstrated by the fact that we abstain from fleshly lusts, according to verse 11 and according to verse 12, in that we do good deeds. So the character of our lives shows our alienation. We are different than the world. We are in the world, not of the world. But the result of that could be an indifference to the society around us, an utter disregard for the authority around us. And so Peter is quick to add immediately in verse 13, submit yourselves for the Lord's sake to every human institution. The fact that you are citizens of heaven, that you live at a different level, that you live on a higher plane, that you answer to a higher authority does not mean that you can treat with indifference the institutions that are here on earth. We who feel we are above the system need to learn how to live within the system. So that leads Peter into the discussion of verses 13 to 17 and the matter how we are to conduct ourselves as citizens. Now, there is really no question in my mind but that the providence of God has brought us to this passage for just such a time as this. I can't think of a more fitting week for us to be teaching on this subject since we have just witnessed a large number of Christian people and a large number of church people and I guess a large number of religious people who have defied civil law. They have violated the standards of citizenship. They have violated the law civilly and they have not honored the authority over them. We have watched that happen. They have done that in the name of God. They have done that in the name of Christianity. And so we need to look carefully at that particular issue and see precisely what the Word of God has to say. Now, as we think about this, I want you to note again that it is obvious in the background to this epistle that the people to whom Peter writes are being greatly criticized. It is hard enough when you know your life is an unearthly life and you live in the heavenlies and you answer to a higher authority than any earthly one. It is hard enough to be a good citizen. But that is compounded when the society in which you live is totally hostile to you. In fact, when it is even militantly persecuting you, which no doubt was the case to those to whom Peter wrote. In fact, it was a rather common thing to call them evildoers, as they are so identified in verse 12. They are slandered as evildoers. That's a term of derision. Apparently, that was used of Christians categorically. Instead of calling them Christians, they called them evildoers. Over the first couple of centuries of the church's life, it was pretty common for them to be living not only in an earthly society, but in a very hostile society that was militantly anti-Christian. I have read, as you have, back in some of the records of early church history, some of the attacks and some of the accusations against the church that are representative of how they were treated. First of all, there was a basic anti-Semitism in the ancient world. They resented Jews, they hated Jews, and Christians were viewed as simply a sect of the Jews, and so they received a rather anti-Semitic sort of hostility. There was a sort of repulsive view of the Jews and the Christians among them. Appian writes, in the reign of Antiochus Epiphanes, the Jews every year offered up a fattened Gentile as a sacrifice on a fixed day in a certain feast, ate his entrails, and swore eternal hostility to the Gentiles, end quote. Nothing could be further from the truth, but that was simply one of the slanders that was against the Christians and against the Jews. They were also accused of insurrection. They were accused of rebelling against Rome and all human authority. Literally, that was the base reason why the Romans engaged themselves in the crucifixion of Jesus Christ himself, because it was brought to them the fact that he provided a tremendous threat against Rome, which, of course, was not true. And over the first two centuries of the church's life, those accusations of hostility against earthly governments continued to mount, even though they were not true. The early church was also accused of atheism, and there was a great hostility against them for that. It's hard to imagine, isn't it, that the church could be accused of atheism?
But it was true because anyone who refused to worship the many gods of the pagan nations, including Caesar in the Roman Empire, was an atheist. So if you didn't worship Caesar, no matter who else you worshiped, you were considered atheist.

The early church was also accused of cannibalism. They were supposed to be having feasts. In fact, one pagan writer wrote of Theistian feasts. Theistes was a man, by the way, who organized banquets where the delicacy was human flesh. And so when they accused them of Theistian feasts, they were accusing the Christian church of engaging in cannibalism. And they based it on the words of Jesus, except you eat my flesh and drink my blood, you have no part in me. And the words of the apostle Paul, who again said that when you commune with the cup and the bread, you are communing with the body and blood of Christ. They also accused the Christians of killing and eating children at their feasts. Furthermore, they accused them of immorality and even of incest. They were accused of Oedipean intercourse. We all know about Oedipus. Oedipus was adopted as a child, grew up. You remember the story of Oedipus. He grew up, saw a delightful lady, married her, and found out eventually that he'd married his mother. Freud gave them both a lot of publicity as he propagated his theories of sexual development with particular reference to incestuous tendencies. But long before Freud, people were having trouble in this area, and the pagans were accusing the Christians of incestuous behavior. The Christians called the women sisters, and the men of the church had very close relationship with these sisters, so the pagans, in their ignorance, put two and two together and came up with six. They also accused the early church of damaging trade. They accused the early church of wrecking homes. They said that the sword that fell between man and wife when one came to follow Jesus Christ devastated the home. They accused them of fostering slave rebellion because when a slave came to the knowledge of Jesus Christ, he had a new life, he had a new dignity in Christ, and they thought that hostile to keeping slaves in their place. They accused them of hating men because they were opposed to the systems of the world. They accused them again of disloyalty to ruling powers and to Caesar because they would worship only Jesus Christ and would never bow the allegiance to any other being. The church in the early years was not only in the world, but in the hostility of a very hateful world. And to Peter, there was only one way to deny the charges. The only way to deny the charges was to live a godly life, to live a virtuous life, which basically shut the mouths of the critics by taking away any legitimate accusation. They wanted to live a life that was so rich in spiritual quality that there was nothing that they could use to slander Christians. May I suggest to you that the world is still hostile against Christianity. Men still hate God. They still reject Jesus Christ. Maybe the form of it has changed a little bit. They may be a little bit more tolerant of the religious system of Christianity, but they are no more tolerant of the truth of righteousness than they've ever been. And the challenge to the Christian is still to be alien and yet citizen, to be different. That is to say, we live a life that is above and out of the world and yet live in the world. And that challenge is great. We are to live in such a way that in spite of all of the false accusations and all of the hatred and all of the hostility, we might still turn the hearts of people to Christ by the evident transformation of our lives. So what Peter really has in mind here, if I may remind you of what I said last time, is a twofold reason for this. And basically, the underlying thing is he wants to silence the critics and bring them to faith in Christ. It's evangelistic. It is an evangelistic purpose. Now, let's look at the text. First of all, I want you to notice the command in verse 13. The command. Submit yourselves for the Lord's sake to every human institution. Let's just take the first part. Submit yourselves. That's the command. A simple command. Submit yourselves. Now, why does he have to say that? As I said a moment ago, because the natural thing when we think of ourselves as above the world, as heavenly citizens, and when we are attacked by irresponsible, ignorant, unfounded, evil accusers, the natural result is to rise up in self-defense and maybe even to retaliate, maybe even to think that I have no part in this world and this world has no part with me. I will ignore with indifference all of its systems. But God does not want such behavior from us. He doesn't want us to think that we can act in any way that we want because we're not answerable to human institutions. In fact, He wants us to demonstrate self-restraint, to demonstrate virtue, to demonstrate a concern about community,
to seek peace in the community, to do all we can to prevent trouble, to live in such a way in peace and goodwill that we deprive our enemies of the grounds for all their false accusations. The Christian way to muzzle the critics is to obey all the laws and respect all the authorities. If you want a classic illustration of that, read the record of John Wesley. And read how John Wesley, through prayer and the proclamation of the word on the streets and to all who would hear, turned the tide toward the Christian faith. There were all kinds of abuses in the time of John Wesley, all kinds of sins within society. John Wesley's protest against that was always a spiritual one, using the word of God in prayer. Read that. Refresh yourself on the tremendous impact that that had. The command is simple. Submit yourselves, from the Greek verb hupotasso. It literally is a military term, meaning to arrange in military fashion under the commander. It's talking about being subject. The best translation would be put yourselves in an attitude of submission. Put yourselves in an attitude of submission. By the way, that is distinctively Christian, because attitudes of submission and humility in ancient times were looked upon as those things which characterized cowards and weaklings. And no man of strength would ever think of submitting himself or being humble. So God's people were to live in a humble, submissive way in the midst of a hostile, godless, Christless, sinful, wicked, accusing, slandering society. In fact, God's people had often been accused of insurrection, would continue to be accused of insurrection, but were never called by God to engage in it. Never. Let me take you to the Old Testament for just a moment to kind of support the principle that we noted as the command, submit yourselves. In Proverbs chapter 24 and verse 21, it says this, "My son, fear the Lord and the king." That's interesting. Fear the Lord and the king. And listen to this. "Do not associate with those who are given to change. For their calamity will rise suddenly, and who knows the ruin that comes from both of them?" Do not associate with those who are given to change, the rebels, the insurrectionists. Look at Jeremiah chapter 29, beginning in verse 4 of Jeremiah 29. "Thus says the Lord of hosts, the God of Israel, to all the exiles whom I have sent into exile from Jerusalem to Babylon." This is most interesting. This is a message to the Jews in Babylonian captivity. They are in a pagan land. They are under a pagan ruler. They are under Nebuchadnezzar, king of Babylon. He is a pagan to the core. He is so pagan, as you well know, that he rises up to, as it were, shake his fist in the face of Almighty God. The people who were taken into captivity were really to be brainwashed by the Babylonian culture and the Babylonian system. But look what God says. "Thus says the Lord God, God of Israel, Lord of hosts, to all the exiles whom I have sent into exile from Jerusalem to Babylon, build houses and live in them, plant gardens, eat their produce, take wives, become the fathers of sons and daughters, take wives for your sons, give your daughters to husbands, that they may bear sons and daughters and multiply there and do not decrease." What does he say? Live your life. Live your life. Get a house, live in it. Plant a garden, eat the fruit. Marry your children to one another, carry on with life. Verse 7. Now remember, they are in a hostile pagan society. "And seek the welfare of the city where I have sent you into exile." And the next statement is most interesting, and it assumes that there are problems, and it says, "And pray to the Lord on its behalf." Did you ever feel like an exile in Los Angeles? Does it irritate you, the decisions that are made in this city by the authorities of this city? You are an exile here. What should we do? Get a house, live in it, plant a garden, eat the produce, marry your children to each other.
and seek the welfare of the city. Anything you can do to seek the welfare of the city and pray to the Lord on its behalf, for in its welfare, you will have welfare. Or better translated, in its peace, you will have peace. Seek the peace of the city, for in its peace, you will know peace. Become the agent of disruption, and you will know disruption. That's the implication. Boy, that's a very direct statement. For thus says the Lord of hosts, the God of Israel, do not let your prophets who are in your midst and your diviners deceive you. Do not listen to the dreams which they dream, for they prophesy falsely to you in my name. I have not sent them, declares the Lord. For thus says the Lord, when 70 years have been completed for Babylon, I will visit you and fulfill my good word to you to bring you back to this place. For I know the plans that I have for you, declares the Lord, plans for welfare and not for calamity, to give you a future and a hope. Then you will call upon me and come and pray to me, and I will listen to you. You will seek me and find me when you search for me with all your heart, and I will be found by you, declares the Lord, and I will restore your fortunes and will gather you from all the nations and from all the places where I have driven you, declares the Lord. I will bring you back to the place from where I sent you into exile. This is a marvelous principle and a marvelous analogy. The principle is this: you're in a foreign land, do everything you can to seek the welfare of that land for your own benefit, realizing that God has a plan for you that is far beyond the land in which you presently live. Understood? You are citizens of another place. And as long as you have to be here, live here, buy a house, or build a house, plant a garden, eat the fruit, marry your children off, and do everything you can to seek for the welfare of your city and pray for the city. And know this, that God has a better place for you, a better place. There have been many protests, many acts of civil disobedience, many violations of the law, many revolutions, many insurrections, and many subversive attempts to overthrow governments. Are you ready for this? In the name of Christianity? That's tragic. We are never commanded to do that. The command is simple: submit yourselves. Submit yourselves. Go with me for a moment to Romans chapter 13. Romans chapter 13, verse 1. Let every person be in subjection to the governing authorities. You see any exceptions there? You say, well, that means except our government. No, it doesn't. Well, that means except me. No, it doesn't. Every person in subjection to the governing authorities. For there is no authority except from God, and those which exist are established by God. Therefore, he who resists authority has opposed the ordinance of God, and they who have opposed will receive condemnation upon themselves. That is very straightforward. Paul said the same thing that Peter did. Yeah, you say, but Paul didn't live in a world like ours. Yes, he did. He lived in a world dominated by slavery, incredible abuse. He lived in a world dominated by the abuse of women. He lived in a world where there was the murder of children. We have records of the fact that particularly female children were drowned because the parents turned their thumbs down and said, I don't want the child. They lived in a world where sexual sin was rampant and homosexuality was so rampant that many of the Caesars themselves were homosexuals. They lived in a wretched, rotten, vile, ungodly, wicked society, just like we do. And yet they were told to be subject to the authorities, to be subject to the powers that be, because they were ordained by God. And Jesus himself said in Matthew 22, 21, render to Caesar what? The things that are Caesar's. The command is very simple. Submit yourselves. Submit yourselves. To put it in the words of the Lord to Jeremiah, seek the welfare of your city. Seek peace in your city, for that shall bring you peace. Now go back to the text of 1 Peter 2, and let me take you to a second point. The first point is the command. The second point is the motive. The second point is the motive. And he says it as clearly as it could be said, submit yourselves for the Lord's sake. Why are we doing this? Because of the Lord, literally. Because of the Lord. For the Lord's sake. Because it is the way you honor him. It is the way you respond to him. How is that? Well, I can give you a couple of ways. First of all,
To submit yourselves for the Lord's sake means to submit yourself because He demands it. So you are doing it in obedience to Him. It is to obey Him. Since there is no authority except God, and those authorities which exist are all established by God, Romans 13, we just read, that when you respond submissively to the authority, you are doing it for the sake of the Lord who instituted the authority. When a leader in the society says, do this, you do it. When the police say, get up and move over here, you get up and move over there because that's what the Bible tells you to do. Why do you do it? Because of the Lord. Because of the Lord, why? Because the Lord has called us to obey the authorities because the authorities are ordained by God, and it's a matter of obedience. It's a matter of obedience. It's simply that. We are obeying what God has said for us to do. And somebody comes along and says, well, how are we going to accomplish our goal if we obey the police? Are we so foolish as to believe that if we disobey the police, which disobeys the Word of God, we can accomplish something for the kingdom of God? What kind of weapons do we want to use? Carnal ones? But you see, typically we fall weakly into those kinds of things. Listen to Jeremiah 24:4. Then the word of the Lord came to me, saying, thus says the Lord God of Israel, like these good figs, so I will regard as good the captives of Judah, whom I have sent out of this place into the land of the Chaldeans. For I will set my eyes on them for good, and I will bring them into this land again, and I will build them up and not overthrow them, and I will plant them and not pluck them up. And I will give them a heart to know me, for I am the Lord, and they will be my people, and I will be their God, for they will return to me with their whole heart. In other words, God says, in spite of you being in the land of the Chaldeans, where we understand they buried live babies in walls in jars when they built new buildings, in that kind of pagan culture, it had all kinds of bad situations. He says, as long as you're there, don't you ever forget why you're there, and don't you ever forget my hand is upon you, and I will restore you to the place where I want you to be. I'm in charge of you. You do not accomplish in society anything for God when you violate what God has designed for your conduct in society. That is to stoop to the wrong methodology. That is, the end justifies the means. And the end can never be attained. For it is God who is in control. So responding submissively to the authority is responding to God's ordained rule. Robert Culver, writing in his book, a very helpful book on a biblical view of civil government, says, God alone has sovereign rights. Democratic theory is no less unscriptural than divine right monarchy. By whatever means men come to positions of rulership, by dynastic descent, aristocratic family connection, plutocratic material resources, or by democratic election, there is no power but of God. Furthermore, civil government is an instrument, not an end. Men are proximate ends, but only God is ultimate end. The state owns neither its citizens nor their properties, minds, bodies, or children. All of these belong to their Creator God, who has never given to the state rights of eminent domain. What I want you to understand is that God controls and owns it all. And what we want to do is recognize that and recognize that He has ordained government to keep the peace in society, and He has commanded us to submit to that. And you do not accomplish the divine end by violating the divine law. There's a second reason why I believe, or a second motive why I believe we are to submit, and that is not only to obey the Lord, but to imitate the Lord. Not only to obey Him, but to imitate Him. Would you notice, please, in verse 21, it says of this same text, 1 Peter 2, that Christ left us an example. And then in verse 23, it shows us what that example was. When He was reviled, He did not revile in return. While He was suffering, He uttered no threats. He just kept entrusting Himself to Him who judges righteously. Jesus, when He was on earth, was murdered by the coming together of two authorities, the Jewish authority and the Roman authority. He lived under their unjust and unrighteous rule for His life, yet He never attacked the government. He never attacked the rulers. He never attacked those in authority. He never led a protest.
He never led civil disobedience. He never led a demonstration against Roman abuses. He never led a demonstration against the sins of Jewish leaders. He never led a demonstration against the sins of Gentile leaders. He never even protested when they violated every law of justice in his own trial. He spoke only of the kingdom of God. He called sinners to repent, come to him, and enter his kingdom. And he simply kept entrusting himself to the God who judges righteously, and he knew God would do right because God was sovereign and the whole world was in his control. He spoke only of the kingdom, as I said, and he called sinners into it. He never got himself involved in any of the earthly activities. He was no threat to Rome's government, though they accused him of it, and the false charge of that accusation became the reason by which he was executed. So, when Peter says, submit yourselves because of the Lord, it is because we are to obey him and because we are to imitate him. Thirdly, we want to do it in order to glorify him. Because he is honored when he is seen as the source of virtuous, gracious, peacemaking people. That honors him. That honors him. Robert Haldane many years ago wrote that the people of God ought to consider resistance to the government under which they live as a very awful crime. A very awful crime. Because it detracts from the glory of Christ. It shows Christians in anger, hostility, rebellion. That's not honoring to God. To see us in peace, in graciousness, in kindness, does honor God. To see us in virtue, obedience, submissiveness, humility, that honors our Christ. Frankly, I believe it is sad to see Christians who set the example of public civil disobedience, Christians who set the example of the violation of law, Christians who harass the police. Because if we are the righteous, then what will the unrighteous feel that they should do? If we are the virtuous of society, if we are the righteous who serve the God who ordained government, how can we defy the very God and the very government he has ordained? And if we set the example who are the righteous, then what will the unrighteous do? Look at Romans 13 again, verse 5. Paul further explains Peter's point. He says, wherefore it is necessary to be in subjection. It is necessary. This is not optional. This is not optional. It is necessary. It is necessary. Look at this. Not only because of wrath. Now, wait a minute. What do you mean because of wrath? For rulers are not a cause of fear for good behavior, but for evil. Do you want to have no fear of authority? Do what is good, and you'll have praise from the same, for it is a minister of God to you for good. But if you do what is evil, be afraid, for it does not bear the sword for nothing. For it is a minister of God, an avenger who brings wrath upon the one who practices evil. The police, that's what he's talking about, those who bear the sword, those who are the authority, are ministers of God who avenge for God. So he says it is necessary to be in subjection because of wrath. You could feel the vengeance of a God-ordained institution. Boy, that's an amazing statement. When the police do what they do, to uphold law and order, they are the ministers of God. It doesn't mean they don't abuse that sometimes. They do. It doesn't mean they're personally Christians or personally more moral than anybody else. It means that their function as an agency within human life and human society is to fulfill a God-ordained role of keeping order. And if a person obeys them, does what is good, he has no reason to fear. But if he rebels and protests, then he has every reason to fear because of wrath, because God has made them ministers to avenge those for God who violate the order which he has established.
So if you rebel, you should be afraid. I understand perfectly and am 100% sympathetic with the cause of anti-abortion. It is sin of the worst kind. But I do not believe that the solution is to violate the law of God, which is clear. If we rebel, we should fear. I read that some people felt that the police should not have used pain compliance. They are ministers of God who bear not the sword in vain, says Paul. And if you violate the law, then they have every right to bring about wrath, punishment. So he says it's necessary. Then secondly, would you notice what he says? It is necessary not only because you can be punished if you violate it, but for conscience sake. This seems to me a more positive motivation. You do it not only because you're afraid of what might happen if you don't do it and understand they have a right to bring to bear wrath upon those who violate the law, but you do it for the sake of conscience. What does that mean? Just because it's right. Just because it's right. So our submission to authority is not only to be regulated by the fear of punishment and the fear of the wrath of God and man, but because it's right. So for the Lord's sake, we submit to obey Him, to imitate Him, and to honor Him. I will never forget Georgie Vinn saying to me when we talked about that, what do the Russian Christians do to protest Russian government doing things that they don't believe are right? He says, we have a basic unwritten law that everyone lives by in the church in Russia, and that is that if any Christian is ever arrested, he will be arrested for proclaiming the gospel of Jesus Christ, nothing less. Not for protesting something else. But you say, what about when we feel that the government is wrong? What about when we feel it's wrong? What if it oversteps its bounds? And what if it commands us to do what God commands us not to do? Or what if it commands us not to do what God commands us to do? In that case, we have a very clear word of Scripture. Remember the early church, Acts 4 and Acts 5? They said, don't preach. And what was Peter's response? You judge whether we ought to obey God or man. When the government asks you to do the opposite of what God asks you to do, you have no choice but to violate the government and then to comply with whatever they ask and bear your punishment. If the government said you're not allowed to preach, I'd preach anyway and suffer the consequences. If they came to arrest me, I wouldn't lie down in the street. I'd go with them. I'd accept whatever God had brought about. Do you realize Paul never resisted arrest? Never. They put him in stocks. You think they had to wrestle him in? You think they had to have three guys carrying him, dragging him because he was lying limp on the dirt? No. He went. And he put his hands in the stocks. And he sang. And God shook the whole earth. And they had a revival. A lot of people got saved. A church started and he walked out of the jail. See, the weapons of his warfare weren't carnal. He didn't need to lie in the dirt. He knew who he served. And he knew how you deal with those issues in the power of God, not the manipulation of men. You say, well, that's easy. When they command you to do something the Bible commands you not to do or vice versa, then you do what God says and you take the consequence. That's right. But what about when the government allows things that we think are wrong? The government may allow a lot of things we think are wrong, and a lot of governments allow a lot more things than our government allows. That's pretty normal stuff. You think the Roman government allowed some things the church thought was wrong? Yeah, like a whole long list of things. Like murder of children, abuse of women, slavery, etc., etc., etc. What does the church do? Do we protest? Do we sit in? Do we demonstrate? Do we disobey the law? Let me take you now to 2 Corinthians chapter 10. And we're going to wrap this up at this point, and we'll carry the rest of the text next time. But I want you to listen to this. 2 Corinthians chapter 10. This is very, very important.
Verse 3, for though we walk in the flesh, that means we're human, we're here, this is us, we're in this world, we do not war according to the flesh. Now listen, for the weapons of our warfare are not of the flesh, but divinely powerful for the destruction of fortresses. We are destroying speculations and every lofty thing raised up against the knowledge of God. And we are taking every thought captive to the obedience of Christ. How are you doing that, Paul? Oh, we had this lay-in the other day. No. I'm not mocking, and my heart goes out to these people. And I know some of you feel strongly about that issue. You don't feel more strongly about it than I do. It's the means by which we have approached it that concerns me. Look what he says here. Verse 4, the weapons. That word in Greek means instruments of war. This is spiritual war. We are not wrestling flesh and blood. Do you understand that? We are fighting on a spiritual level. The instruments of war, I love this phrase. The instruments of war are not of the flesh. We can't use human means. We can't stoop to the level that the world uses. You want to know something? They're better at it. Who came out looking the best in the recent protests? The pro-choice people or the anti-abortion people? Pro-choice people. Every newspaper. And when the police told them to move, they moved. They look like the good guys. We don't do well fighting with their weapons. But our weapons, he says in verse 4, are divinely powerful. Can I give you the simple literal meaning? Powered by God. Powered by God. Yeah, you say, how effective are they? Oh, they're good for the destruction of fortresses. What are the fortresses? The massive strongholds of sin, the massive strongholds of Satan, the massive strongholds of demons. What's the word destruction means? It means to tear down, pull down. The weapons of our warfare are strong enough to rip down the massive strongholds that have been built by sin. Then he says, they are able to destroy speculations. What is speculations? Human reason. They can tear them down. You ever hear somebody get on television and argue in favor of abortion? You listen to that and you say, oh, the sadness of human reason. How are we going to get to this? How are we going to get to this? Using our divinely powerful spiritual weapons. It'll tear down massive strongholds of sin. It'll tear down human reason and speculation. Furthermore, it says it'll tear down and destroy every lofty thing. Every lofty thing raised up against the knowledge of God. The towers of men's thoughts, the towers of men's planning. It's picturing an army moving against a city and just tearing it down, just tearing the whole thing down. And the weapons are all spiritual. They're all powered by God. And then he says, and we are taking every thought captive. That word in its original meaning was really vivid. It pictures a guy walking into the city with a soldier behind him with a spear up under his chin or in his back, bringing in the captive. We approach the massive institutions of men. We approach their flawed and demonic reason. We approach their lofty pride, which is exalted against the knowledge of God. We approach all the systems of men, and we can tear them all down, and we do it with weapons that are spiritual. We do it with weapons that are spiritual. Would you please notice every lofty thing, every thought? It's a comprehensive warfare. And we can make them bow to Christ. We can take them captive to the obedience of Christ. How do we do it? You say we do it with sit-ins? No, we don't do it with that. Beloved, what are the weapons of our warfare? Do I need to remind you? Ephesians 6, take unto you the sword of the Spirit, which is the Word of God. That's what John Wesley used. That's what John Wesley used. I think we need to preach the Word of God with power and conviction.
I believe that we ought to call to the sinner to repent. I believe that we ought to stand outside of those places if need be, and people going there, we ought to say to them, do you know what's going on? Do you understand what God has to say? Have you heard the gospel of Jesus Christ? We need to be all about using the Word of God. That's a spiritual weapon, and that never returns void. Ephesians 6. What is our other spiritual weapon? Look at 1 Timothy chapter 2. We don't have a lot of weapons. They're just powerful. Number one is the Word. Number two is in verse 1 of 1 Timothy 2. First of all, then, I urge that entreaties and prayers, petitions and thanksgiving be made on behalf of all men, for kings and all who are in authority, in order that we may lead a tranquil and quiet life in all godliness and dignity. How are we going to do that? Prayer. Prayer is what will save them. Prayer is what brings that glorious gospel that Jesus Christ is the mediator who gave himself a ransom for all and turns their hearts. And then he says, for this I was appointed a preacher. Simply, folks, our weapons are the Word and prayer. You're not too surprised by that, are you? May I say to you what I've been saying on Sunday mornings for several weeks? We have done it again. We have done it through the church from top to bottom. We have stooped to a carnal level to deal with spiritual issues. This is another illustration of it. We'll do anything but pray. Anything but tune in, plug into the spiritual dimension, it seems. When that's the only way we'll ever win. You say, was their world like ours? Yeah, Nero was in power. Came into power in 54 AD at the age of 17. He was a maniacal homosexual and had all kinds of problems, as you know, murderous to say the least. 14 years later, at the age of 31, he committed suicide. It was during his reign that Peter was martyred. And yet it's Peter who will die under Nero, who says, submit yourselves for the Lord's sake. That's the command. That's the motive. And again, I say to you, I believe we have to do something to change this. But beloved, I don't believe for one minute you can use carnal weapons to fight the spiritual war. Again, the weapons are the Word and prayer. An aggressive proclamation of the Word of God. I wish thousands of people would go marching through the cities of America preaching the Word of God. I wish thousands upon thousands of people would get on their knees and pray before a holy God that He would break down the massive stronghold of sin called abortion that has been built. The weapons of our warfare are spiritual. Yes, we need to tear these things down, but we need to do it in the way that God has said for us to do it. And at the same time, maintaining our godliness, our virtue, our character, a tranquil, quiet, peaceful people who do not turn into a rabble. One footnote, I'll be through. If the people who are doing this really wanted to aggressively rescue children from abortion, I'm convinced that this isn't how to do it, even on the physical human level. Because all they're doing is hindering the police from doing their work. They're not hindering the abortion from doing his, the abortionist from doing his. There's no rescue. If this is a rescue, what's it a rescue of? And the logical end of this kind of civil disobedience, if they're really going to stop abortions, is to physically attack the doctor or blow up the clinic. But to lay around the outside, which winds up being harassment of the police, directs the whole attack at the wrong group. They're not doing it. And it isn't really rescuing. It seems to me to be little more, and they will admit this, than a large-scale demonstration to try to manipulate the government to change this. Do you understand that the government
is in the hand of a sovereign God, and that that kind of human manipulation is not the way the church is to work, but rather we are to pray for the tearing down of those strongholds of sin, and we are to proclaim the word of the living God. Why can't the church be the church, live on a spiritual level, apply its spiritual weapons to a spiritual warfare? And I say to you what I've been saying all along, because it's become victimized by a pragmatic society in which it's fallen to the level of that culture, and that's the tragedy of it. Now, let me say in closing, please don't take it personally if you were involved in this. I love you. That's not going to change. I know you probably did it with all the goodness of your heart, and you were zealous, and you really wanted to do right, and God looks at your motive, and God would be pleased with the reason why you did it. But I believe the instruction of the Word of God is that there's a better way. There's a better way. Recognize God as sovereign, pray, and publish the Word. You know, if we can lead these people who are getting abortions to Christ, we can stop it. If we can lead the doctors to Christ, we can stop it. But in the end, only God can stop it. Only He can stop it all. And that's in His sovereign hands. But we cannot do wrong to get a chance to do right. Scripture is very clear. There's much more to say about this because Peter just introduced it in the first couple of phrases. So next Sunday night, we're going to dig a little more deeply. I won't talk about this current issue here, but I will expand the principles related to this truth. Let's bow together in prayer. Father, what we feel in our hearts tonight is the desire to be obedient. That's really it. It's the desire to do what you want us to do. You've put us in this world. You've given us one shot at an effective life. And we want to submit our life to you, to use our time and talent and energies in ways that are going to accomplish what you want done. Father, I just ask that in this time of prayer, you'll help us to refresh our commitment to you, to be the kind of people you want us to be. I thank you for the great outcry against this wicked sin of abortion. I thank you for well-meaning, passionate, zealous Christians who want to do everything they can to tear this down. God, help them to use spiritual weapons. Help us, Lord, to be faithful in prayer, in diligent prayer. Help us to be faithful proclaimers of the truth, that we may see this society change, not because the laws are changed, but because the people are transformed through the power of the gospel. Help us, Lord, to be what you want us to be.

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1: Well, let's open our Bibles to 1 Peter chapter 2. 1 Peter 2, 11 to 20 is our text, and we're talking about silencing the critics. Silencing the critics. You will notice that we have begun this look at this wonderful chapter in verse 11 with a discussion of verses 11 and 12. We are now in a discussion of verses 13 through 17. It's the second paragraph of this larger passage. But the whole text from verse 11 through 20 is about how we as believers are to live in order to eliminate criticism. How we are to live in order to eliminate the criticism that the world wants to throw at us. The key statement here we have already noted. It's in verse 15. It says, "For such is the will of God, that by doing right you may silence the ignorance of foolish men." It's amazing how the critics of Christianity are silenced by a righteous life. That is the greatest platform and foundation for evangelistic ministry. The life that you live and the life that I live is crucial to the effect of our message. By way of an illustration, as we embark again on this wonderful text, turn with me to the 6th chapter of Acts. And I want to reintroduce to you a very familiar name and a very familiar man. Acts chapter 6 and verse 8 says this, "And Stephen, who was introduced in verse 5 as a man full of faith and the Holy Spirit," and now it says, "And Stephen, full of grace and power." Now, that's quite a man, full of faith, full of the Holy Spirit, verse 5, now full of grace, full of power. "And he was performing great wonders and signs among the people." He had the miraculous capability that God gave to those in that early time. This great, unusual man of God was a powerful speaker. Verse 10, "The people were unable to cope with the wisdom and the spirit with which he was speaking. So they secretly induced men to say falsely against him, 'We have heard him speak blasphemous words against Moses and God.' And they stirred up the people, the elders and the scribes, and they came upon him and dragged him away and brought him before the council. And they put forward false witnesses who said, 'This man incessantly speaks against this holy place,'" that is the temple, "'and the Lord. For we have heard him say that this Nazarene Jesus will destroy this place and alter the customs which Moses handed down to us.' And fixing their gaze on him in all of that hostility and hatred, all who were sitting in the council saw his face like the face of an angel." What an amazing reaction to the circumstances that he found himself in. Then in chapter 7, the trial begins, the trumped-up false trial. "And the high priest said, 'Are these things so?' And starting at verse 2, he launched into a sermon that goes all the way to verse 50. It was a simple question. It was a complex answer. Stephen, being full of faith, full of the Holy Spirit, full of grace, full of power, being a gifted preacher and speaker, full of wisdom, launched an inspired message. And he closes it in verse 51. "You men who are stiff-necked and uncircumcised in your heart and ears are always resisting the Holy Spirit. You are doing just as your fathers did. which one of the prophets did your fathers not persecute? And they killed those who had previously announced the coming of the righteous one, whose betrayers and murderers you have now become, you who received the law as ordained by angels and yet did not keep it. A very confrontive evangelistic message. And when they heard it, they were already furious, they were already vitriolic, they were already vengeful, and now it was escalated. They were cut to the quick. They began gnashing their teeth. They were so furious, they literally, physically began to grind their jaws and their teeth together out of fury. But, verse 55 says, being full of the Holy Spirit, he gazed intently into heaven and saw the glory of God and Jesus standing at the right hand of God. No wonder he had the face of an angel. And he said, behold, I see the heavens opened up and the Son of Man standing at the right hand of God. Well, that was the last straw. They cried out with a loud voice and covered their ears. Why? They thought this was blasphemy. They rushed on him with one impulse. And when they had driven him out of the city, they began stoning him. And the witnesses laid aside their robes at the feet of a young man named Saul. How interesting. And they went on stoning Stephen as he called upon the Lord and said, Lord Jesus, receive my spirit. And falling on his knees, he cried out with a loud voice, Lord, do not hold this sin against them. And having said this, he fell asleep. Chapter 8, verse 1 says, and it should be the last verse of chapter 7, and Saul was in hearty agreement with putting him to death. You say, what's the significance of that? Just this. I believe that the way Stephen died had an indelible effect on Saul. I believe the patient, trusting, dynamic, powerful, forgiving way in which Stephen endured that execution of injustice was a factor in the conversion of the Apostle Paul. Talk about an unjust death. A man who was as much a man of integrity as any man in the world at that time, stoned to death for no reason. Though he dies an unjust death, there's no protest, no vengeance, no seeking retribution, no retaliation, no anger, just forgiveness. And he commits himself to the Lord. There's no doubt in my mind that Saul never forgot the angelic face, the forgiving heart, the power of the person of Stephen. It must have been something like the death of the Lord Jesus Christ, of whom Peter writes in this very same chapter, 1 Peter chapter 2, that while he was reviled, verse 23, he did not revile in return. While suffering, he uttered no threats, but kept entrusting himself to him who judges righteously. You remember that Jesus was dying on the cross, also an unjust death, also through false accusation, false witnesses, and the violent hatred of men. And he too, in the midst of all that injustice and murder perpetrated against himself, bore it without retaliation, bore it without vengeance, bore it quietly, patiently, and with forgiveness in his heart, saying, Father, forgive them, they know not what they do. And I am also convinced that it was the amazing forgiveness of Christ, the quiet, patient way in which he bore the murder of himself unjustly, which was part of the reason why the centurion and others said, truly, this was the Son of God. You see, as much as what Stephen said, it was what he was that was so powerful. As much as what Christ taught, it was what he was that was so powerful. Now mark this, particularly in a situation of injustice and even murder. You see, how a believer reacts to the world's violence, to the world's injustice, to the world's persecution, to the world's perpetration of murder is a definite key as to how the world will react to that Christian's message. The platform that we establish by the quality of our living in the direst kind of circumstance is crucial to the impact of our testimony. Thus, we go right back to 1 Peter chapter 2 and verse 15. It is the will of God that by doing right in every situation, and that means right deeds, right words, right thoughts, right attitudes, in any circumstance, you will silence the ignorance of foolish men. That is the foundation of our witness, the character of our lives. Now, Peter has drawn us into three categories by which Christians are defined in the world. Verses 11 and 12 tell us we are aliens. Verses 13 to 17 tell us we are citizens. And verses 18 to 20, we are servants. We've already studied the fact that we are aliens. We are aliens in the world. We are strangers in this world. We live above the world. We belong to a different dimension of life. We are not part of the world, though we are in the world. But in order to balance that, verse 13 then introduces the subject of citizenship. You see, if we think we're aliens and that's all we are, then we will not feel subject to any of the laws of this world. We'll feel we're above and we are hostile to the world, and we can live any way we want. Not so. Yes, we are aliens. Yes, we are not of the world, but we are in the world, and though we are aliens to the world, we must live as citizens in the world. And so, beginning in verse 13, as we noted last time, he begins to describe to us the factors of our citizenship. First of all, you remember the command in verse 13.

which exist are established by God. Therefore, he who resists authority has opposed the ordinance of God, and they who have opposed will receive condemnation upon themselves. Human government and human authority is established by God. All of it is, and when you violate it, you will receive the condemnation of God. So the command is very simple. Submit yourselves. Submit yourselves. That's the general spiritual principle for behavior in a society in which we live as Christians. We saw, secondly, the motive. Why are we to do that? Verse 13, for the Lord's sake, because of the Lord. Because our testimony for Christ is more important than anything else. That's the most important thing of all. For the Lord's sake, we submit, so that we do not bring reproach upon him, so that we do not scandalize his holy name, so that we do not detract from his righteous requirements. That's why in Romans 13:5 it says it is necessary to be in subjection. Not only because of wrath, that's the negative, God will judge you if you're not, but also for conscience sake. Because you want to do what's right to honor God. You remember Jesus' conversation recorded in Matthew with the disciples? Jesus said, who pays taxes, the sons of the king or the servants? And they said, well, the son's not going to pay taxes to his father, it's the servants. And Jesus said, that's right. But in spite of that, we don't want to offend them, so even though implied, I'm the son of the God who made all the rules, I'm going to pay my taxes, and so shall you. And since they didn't have any tax money, he caught a fish with tax money in its mouth, so they could pay their taxes. Jesus was in effect saying, I'm the son of God. I don't have to live according to the system. I'm an alien. But on the other hand, as long as I'm here, I'm a citizen, and I don't want to offend, so I'll do what's required. And the motive for us then is we want to do what honors God. We don't want to be known as those who are civilly disobedient. We don't want to be known as those who, because we believe we are alien to this society and live on another level, are therefore disrespectful of human institutions and do not regard ourselves as those who have to subject ourselves to them. Quite the contrary. Because that would bring reproach on Christ. The world defines goodness, righteousness, and proper conduct by how you respond to the law. And as we respond properly to the law, we demonstrate even that kind of goodness, righteousness, and proper conduct, which they can then perceive. And that will lead them to understand in our lives a deeper kind of righteousness, that which only God can provide. So the command, submit, the reason, for the Lord's sake. How you conduct yourself can either be a glory and an honor to Christ or a dishonor. To say you're a Christian and the righteousness of Christ is upon you and then conduct yourself in civil disobedience is to send very confusing signals to the society in which you live. They can't sort that out. Because if we say that the Lord has made us good, the Lord has given us excellence, the Lord has transformed us into creatures of light, the Lord has called us to godly conduct, and then we disobey the law, which to them is the standard of righteousness, they become very confused about what our Lord has said, who our Lord is, and whether or not we even belong to such a Lord. Now let's go to the third point, and we'll pick up where we left off. The command, the motive, the third thing Peter talks about is the extent. And that's the question that's always asked. Okay, we're supposed to submit, but to what extent? Very interesting. Verse 13. Submit yourselves for the Lord's sake, here it comes, to every human institution. Now we'll stop at that point. He could have said most human institutions. He could have said the majority. He could have said all but a few that you don't think are sensible. He just said every human institution. Now, what does he mean by this? Well, there are a lot of ways to translate, as I'll point out in a moment. But basically what it means is that every enterprise of man on earth by which he seeks to maintain order in society, that's the idea. To every one of them, we are to submit. They are the systems by which man can live peaceably on the earth. Now, let me give you a little deeper understanding, okay? In biblical Greek,

The term here, from the Greek verb katizo, is used, now listen carefully, is used in Scripture exclusively of the products and activities and enterprises of God, not man. Okay? Very important to note. The term here is never used in the New Testament of any enterprise of man, always the enterprises of God. It is even translated, katisis, the noun form, creation, which is totally an enterprise of God. It is so translated in Mark 13:19. It is also translated creature in 2 Corinthians 5:17. If any man be in Christ, he is a new creature. That's totally the work of God. So what you have here in its biblical usage is a term that always refers to something that God has done. Then the question comes, how is it thus used here to speak of human institutions? Very simply, because human institutions are designed by whom? By God. And you're right back to Romans 13. The powers that be are ordained of God, Romans 13:1. Civil government is the work of God. So we could translate this in this way. Look back to verse 13. Submit yourselves for the Lord's sake to every God-ordained human institution. Submit yourselves for the Lord's sake to every God-ordained human institution. Now that means, beloved, that God has designed the human institutions. God has established them for the control of man in society and social relationships. And here we have a very general statement that blankets everything. Every institution designed by God for man. You say, yeah, but every, that's what it says, every. You say, yeah, but we have some bad judges. There are some judges that make some bad decisions. That's right. You want to know something? Ours is not the first set of bad judges. You ready for a little history? Go back to Isaiah chapter 3. It says in verse 1, for behold, the Lord God of hosts is going to remove from Jerusalem and Judah both supply and support, the whole supply of bread and the whole supply of water. God's going to provide no water and no bread for you. He's going to judge you. That's very severe. Why is he going to do that? He's going to judge the mighty man and the warrior. Verse 2. He's going to judge the judge and the prophet, the diviner and the elder. In other words, he's going to judge them all. He goes down through a long list. Why? Verse 8. For Jerusalem has stumbled. Judah has fallen. Because their speech and their actions are against the Lord, to rebel against his glorious presence. Hey, this isn't the first time there have been bad judges. This isn't the first time there have been bad leaders. But who judges them? Who judges them? God judges them. Look at Daniel chapter 9. Just another illustration. There are a number of them. Verse 12, Daniel 9, 12. God is again going to judge. The curse is on us, verse 11 says. Thus he confirmed his words which he had spoken against us and against our judges who judged us to bring us into great calamity. And again, Daniel points out the fact that there were unjust judges, unfair judges, in the society in which he was living with the people in captivity. This is not anything new. This is not anything unusual. Micah, the minor prophet, chapter 7, verse 2. The godly person has perished from the land, and there is no upright person among men. All of them lie in wait for bloodshed. Each of them hunts the other with a net. This is a terribly vicious society, murderous. Concerning evil, both hands do it well.
They're just doing it with both hands. The prince asks also the judge for a bribe. And he goes on to speak judgment against this society. All the way down verse 9, which talks about a proper pleading of a case and executing of justice. And the point is, there have always been bad judges, and God is always called in to execute proper justice. Paul certainly lived in a day when judges were bad when he wrote Romans 13. Peter certainly lived in a day when judges were bad when he wrote 1 Peter. After all, some of the bad judges were holding court against the Christians who were being persecuted. And may I note for you, please, Peter was the execution victim of somebody's bad judgment. But notwithstanding all of that reality in human life, the focus of Scripture is to be subject to the powers that be because they are ordained of God. And you must allow God to be sovereign, because He is, in ruling as He chooses. Robert Culver has written a very important book called Toward a Biblical View of Civil Government. And in it he says this: churchmen whose Christian activism has taken mainly to placarding, marching, protesting, and shouting might well observe the author of these verses, namely Paul, first at prayer, then in council with his friends, and after that preaching in the homes and marketplaces. When Paul came to be heard by the mighty, it was to defend his action as a preacher of the way to heaven, end quote. You see, if we are to be persecuted, and if we are to be incarcerated, it must be because we have been preachers of righteousness, not defiers of the law. You say, well, now, wait a minute. Let's go back to this verse. It says again that we are to be submitting ourselves for the Lord's sake to every human institution. Well, just what does he mean? Well, let's go a little further in verse 13. Whether to a king as the one in authority, or to governors as sent by him, that is, by the king, for the punishment of evildoers and the praise of those who do right. What he's simply saying is the leadership at any level. The king was the one in authority, basileus, and this means any king. Just to put it in perspective again, Peter would have to live this out and die under the reign of terror of a maniac by the name of Nero. But even Nero was ordained of God in a role. He was not a man of God. He was not a righteous man. He was put into society by God to function in a form of control by which society could carry out normal conduct. And even if it was Nero, even if it was the king, or whether he says to governors, that would be all the officials under the king, whether you're talking about the highest level of rulership or a lower level, and this includes pagan nations, pagan kings, pagan governors, you see, they've all been sent by God basically for one purpose. Note it in verse 14, to punish evildoers and reward people who do right. Let me give you something very important. That is the primary function of government. Did you hear that? Now, I don't want to launch off and give you all my theories of government. The Bible clearly says that the function of government is to punish people who violate law and to reward those who keep it. All the rest of the stuff goes beyond the basic definition. I think the reason that I feel so sad about the government that governs our United States and the state of California in which I live is the fact that both governments, federal and state, have slackened terribly in the matter of proper punishment for evildoers and proper reward for those who do right, and are spending a fortune, to say nothing of an unbelievable amount of energy, in things that are peripheral to the role of government. In Romans 13, again, same thing. What are rulers for? Very simple.
says in Romans 13 that rulers are not a cause of fear for good behavior, but for evil. Why are rulers there? To punish evil behavior and to reward good behavior. It's the same statement, just in different words. Let me tell you something. Since the normal, general, basic, formative foundation of government, by biblical definition, is to punish evildoers and reward those who do well, government is never more clearly defined than when it appears in the role of the police. Okay? Never more clearly defined. It is then that they are the ministers of God, Romans 13 says, who do not bear the sword for nothing. They carry a sword for punishment. And I might hasten to add, swords aren't used for spanking people. The punishment is fatal. God has given civil government the power to punish evildoers. And I say again, one of the sad things that you see happening in America is government spending its time and money and energy operating in all kinds of other venues and not properly carrying on the function of punishing the evil and rewarding the righteous. And as a result, you and I are in the process of watching the death of a nation. When we go back to Matthew, we find these very same things in the mouth of the Lord Jesus Christ himself. Because the Lord Jesus was very, very clear when he quoted the Old Testament in verse 38 of Matthew 5, an eye for an eye and a tooth for a tooth. And of course, they had taken that in the realm of personal vengeance, but that's not what the Old Testament law required. When God in the Old Testament said an eye for an eye and a tooth for a tooth, he wasn't saying if somebody punches your eye out, you punch theirs out. If somebody knocks your tooth out, you knock theirs out. What he was saying is that is not the role of people, that is the role of government. A proper retribution, not personal vengeance. Not personal vengeance. And when Peter took out his sword, Jesus said to him, remember he was in the garden, he was going to start to fight the people who came to take Jesus? Was that a just cause? Were they just in coming to take Jesus? No. What were they going to do with him? They were going to murder the perfect person, murder one who was totally innocent. Did Jesus want a protest out of his followers? Did he want them to lie down? Did he want them to fight back? No. He recognized that the powers that be were ordained of God, and he simply said to Peter a very important statement. He said, you live by the sword. You use that sword. And you'll what? You'll die by the sword. What was he saying? He wasn't saying, oh, hey, you swing that sword, boy, and you're liable to get somebody to swing it back. No, he is saying, you take a life, Peter, and I will affirm the right of this government to take your life. He was affirming capital punishment as a proper extension of civil authority. Peter, you use that sword, and I affirm by God-ordained law, you will die by the sword. You can't murder, even for a just cause. You cannot take the law into your own hands. The powers that be are ordained of God. And Jesus went to the cross knowing that he would be unjustly murdered without retaliation, simply committing himself to God, knowing that God is the one who works the vengeance. You do not step outside the God-ordained parameters of proper conduct. It is then our God-ordained duty to respond to the powers and the authorities. They are there to punish evildoers and to reward those who do well. I might also add, this is a little footnote, I wish the government was more involved aggressively in the proper recognition of meritorious citizenship. I wish it would begin to function in that way, because that's what it says right here. They should be praising those who do right. But what have we seen systematically in our society? A decline in that.
where now we are more concerned with the rights of the criminal than we are almost anybody else. The same principle is found back in Romans 13 again. It says there, do good and you will have praise from them. Since when? Since when has the government praised those who do good? Have a riot and they'll show up. Have a church service and do good, nobody will bother with you. We don't reward those kind of people anymore. That's sad. But nonetheless, government is ordained of God. It is the God-ordained duty of civil power to keep peace by avenging the lawless and by honoring the law-abiding. You say, well, so we are to submit to the law. That's right. You say, well, but it isn't right. That's not your problem. That's not your job. God is still on the throne. He knows what he's doing. He is still in charge. For the sake of the testimony of Jesus Christ and your witness, abide by the law. You say, but we want change. We want change. Then take out your spiritual weapons, not fleshly ones, and fight with the proclamation of the Word of God and with prayer. And I have no problem with those things. I have no problem with a prayer vigil outside of an abortion clinic. I have no problem with people lining the sidewalks and proclaiming the gospel of Jesus Christ, but not civil disobedience against the government ordained by God. As we said last week, you stoop to use their weapons, you're going to lose because you're fighting on the wrong level. So the command is clear, the motive is clear, the extent is clear. How about the reason? Verse 15. The reason. Why does God want us to behave this way? We said it. For such is the will of God, that by doing right you may silence the ignorance of foolish men. Why should we do this? You say, it's the will of God. Now listen to me. Is that basic? People say, oh, I wish I knew the will of God. Here it is. It's right here. What does God want from me? What is the will of God? The will of God is that you obey God, submitting yourself for the Lord's sake to every human institution. It's the will of God. The will of God is that you submit. Why? Well, every child asks that. Why? That by doing right you may silence the ignorance of foolish men. The word silence is to gag, muzzle, restrain. Strong word. It means to stop the mouth so there's nothing to say. Just gag them. Doing right, literally in the Greek, is the well-doing. So the will of God is that by nobility, by dignity and well-doing and righteous conduct and good citizenship, you gag the critics. Hey, do you realize right now that much of what Christians are doing is simply making things worse? The critics are finding more and more to criticize us for. But we are to silence the ignorance. By the way, a note about the word ignorance, hagnosian, it means more than ignorance. If it's just ignorance, it would be the word hagnoia. Hagnoia simply means a lack of knowledge, a lack of knowledge. But the word here, hagnosian, means willful, hostile rejection of the truth. It's a stronger term. You see, with these people who criticize Christianity, it isn't just lack of knowledge, it's hostility. It's willful hostility. It's a settled incapacity for judging rightly and a hostility. Furthermore, they're not only ignorant, they're foolish. That means senseless without reason. The term expresses the lack of mental sanity. It speaks of reckless thinking. They're reckless, insane, senseless, ignorant, willful rejectors of the truth. And they're going to attack and attack and attack and attack the gospel. How do we muzzle them? Good citizenship. Noble character, impeccable conduct, virtuous life. It'll silence the mindless, ignorantly motivated critics
of the Lord and of the faith. It's the purity of life they find so hard to deal with. Look at Titus 3. This is so good. Titus 3. Paul writes to Titus. He says, now Titus is over on Crete, and he's got all these churches on Crete where he's ordaining elders in every place. And he says, now Titus, I got to tell you one thing in this last chapter. This is sort of parting shot. Verse 1. Titus, remind them to be what? Subject to what? Rulers, to authorities, to be obedient, to be ready for every good deed. Now, Titus is on a pagan island. He says, remind the Christians, no matter what happens, no matter how hostile, how malignant, be subject to rulers, authorities, be obedient, be ready for every good deed. Listen to this. To malign no one. Don't you ever malign someone, no matter who they are. Don't you be contentious. You be gentle and you show every consideration for all men. We also once were what? Foolish, ourselves, disobedient, deceived, enslaved to various lusts and pleasures, spending our life in evil, envy, hateful, hating one another. Have you forgotten where you came from? Do you remember the mindless, senseless, wicked deception you were under? Submit yourselves. Be obedient. Be ready to do every good deed. Don't malign anybody. Don't be contentious. Boy, that alone would stop a lot of stuff going on, wouldn't it? Be gentle. Show every consideration for all men, because you used to be just like them, just as foolish. And the only difference is verse 4, the kindness of God our Savior and His love for mankind appeared and He saved you. So don't be too hard on them. So Paul says to Titus, hey, you remind him, because when the heat goes up against the church, we don't want anybody retaliating. You'll muzzle them by your uncontentious, gentle, gracious, obedient, compliant character. Can I remind you that if you're going to be an elder in the church, according to Titus 1:6, you must be someone who is not accused of dissipation or rebellion. Or rebellion. A rebellious person has no place in a position of spiritual leadership, none whatsoever. 1 Timothy 3:7, here's another qualification for an elder. He must have a good reputation with those outside the church. Isn't that interesting? And that's going to come from how you conduct yourself as a citizen. It's that impeccable, virtuous quality and character of your life in the community that makes the case. It gags the critics, and it makes Christianity believable, and it honors the Lord. You understand all this? Pretty basic. So the command, the motive, the extent, the reason. Number 5, the attitude. This is basic, the attitude. Verse 16, hey, act as free men. But do not use your freedom as a covering for evil, but use it as bondslaves of God. That is a marvelous statement of sheer divine genius. I could preach a whole series of sermons on that verse. I won't. I could. You know that. I could preach a whole series of sermons on anything. Look at that first statement. Act as free men. What a statement. Act as free men. Yeah, you're free from the world. You're free from Satan, you're not earthbound. You're free in Christ. That's what he's saying. You're free. You've been freed by redemption. Oh, what a great, great idea. Great thought. In fact, verse 18 of chapter 1, you were redeemed with the precious blood of Christ. So you've been set free. I'm free.
And we could tell you all kinds of Bible passages that talk about that. Sure, we're free in Christ, free from sin, free from Satan, free from condemnation, free from the world. But, he says, don't you dare use your freedom as a covering for evil. In other words, don't let liberty easily become license. The idea here is a veil or a mask. Don't put on the mask of freedom to cover really what is nothing but wickedness. In other words, Christian freedom is never to be used to cover ungodly license. An ungodly license is violating the law of God. And don't you put on some mask that says, well, we're free in Christ, we're of another dimension, we're going to live apart from the law of man, we're above the law of man, we'll live like we want. That is merely a mask of freedom covering your evil. And your evil springs out of vengeance, retaliation, bitterness, hostility, and disobedience. The word evil is kakia. It means baseness. Do not think because you're free, you can put on the little mask of Christian freedom, free in Christ, not bound to the world, live any way you want. That's nothing but a mask over evil. If you were truly righteous, you would conform to God's word because it says your freedom should be used as a bond slave of God. Somebody could say, I've heard people say, I know several people who said to me, I don't pay my taxes. I said, what do you mean you don't pay your taxes? I'm not a citizen of this world. One man told me he hadn't paid taxes in 25 years. Why? I'm not a citizen of this world. I don't have to pay my taxes. I don't have to obey speed laws. I'm a heavenly person. Yeah, well, you keep driving like that and you will be a heavenly person. I don't care what it says about trespass. I don't have to mess with trespass laws. I don't live in this world. It's all my Father's place anyway. Every time I see a trespass sign, it irritates me. I say, what do you mean, trespass? That's not yours, that's God's. And all that's God's is mine. I don't have to mess with civil law, criminal law. I'm above all that. I'm free. No, you're not. Yeah, you're free in one sense, and it's this sense. You're free to be a bond slave. You're free to serve God. Do you remember 1 Corinthians 7:22? For he who is called in the Lord while a slave is the Lord's free man. Likewise, he who is called while free is Christ's slave. You're free, but you're free to be the slave of Christ. What a wonderful freedom. What a wonderful freedom. Bond slave, that's the lowest level of servitude. See, our freedom is not to do what's wrong. Our freedom is for the first time to do what's right. Freedom to serve God. Romans 6:22 talks about that freedom. 1 Corinthians 7:21 to 23 talks about that freedom. Galatians 5:13 talks about that freedom. So the point is this, that our citizenship in heaven, our freedom in Christ, our belonging to the kingdom of God does not allow us to abuse the standards God has established for us on earth. That kind of license is only a covering for evil. And I'll tell you, when I see people come who want to lead everybody in some kind of disobedience, I see a mask of spiritual freedom covering a heart of disobedience. A rebellious person always claiming freedom in Christ is using that to cover his desire for sin. We have freedom to be the bond slaves of God. What a freedom that is, right? The last point. He gave us the command, the motive, the extent, the reason, the attitude for our conduct as Christian citizens, and he closes with the application. He sums it all up in verse 17, rapid fire. Real simple. Honor all men, love the brotherhood, fear God, honor the king. That's it. There's your citizenship theology. Four dimensions of life. Here they are. Honor all men. Say, what does that mean? You don't mean it. You can't understand that, do you? Honor all men. Who are all men? All men. The widest general humanitarian sphere. I'll honor all men. All men have the image of God in them. To some degree, they are due some honor universally.
And of course, there were slaves in the Roman Empire. People saw them as non-persons with no rights. And what Peter is saying is, hey, that doesn't belong to a Christian. You don't treat anybody that way. You don't treat anybody that way, any color, any race, anybody that way. Honor all men. Every kind of person, every variety of person deserves honor and respect, whether high or low on the authority ladder, high or low on the strata of society. Everybody is worthy to be honored as created in the image of God. Now, there's different levels of honor for different levels of social structure, but all men are to be honored. And Christians, we ought to be leading the parade to honor all men to the level of honor that they deserve. That doesn't mean we agree with everything they do. That doesn't mean we like everything they do. That doesn't mean that we have respect for anything they do. But as Christians, we want to show that we have a proper respect for that person is the creation of God. And I know you say to yourself, why did he do that one? Why? That's his choice. Honor all men. Second application, love the brotherhood. Who's that? That's us. That's easy. We're so lovable. Love the brotherhood. Honor all men, love the brotherhood. And those come together. Isn't that good? Now, when we say love the brother, oh, amen, love the brother, big time thing. But it's put right alongside honor all men, which has equal weight in this text. Third principle, fear God. Fear God. When you fear God, you say, God, I have a healthy enough fear of you that I'm going to do what you said is right, even though I don't understand what's going on, but I'm going to leave it to you to fix it up in the time when you're ready. God designed your role as a citizen in the world, and you better fear him enough to understand the repercussions of your disobedience and leave the solutions with him. Honor all men, love the brotherhood, fear God, and finally what? Honor the king. And you're right back to where we started back in verse 13. Honor the king. That's back to the issue. Show respect for whoever the ruling, reigning source of authority is. In our case, it's not a king. It's a combination of several entities, but we are to honor the leadership. That takes us back to Proverbs 24:21. My son, fear the Lord and the king. And I love this next line. Do not associate with those who are given to change, for their calamity will rise suddenly. And who knows the ruin that comes from both of them. Did you hear that? Let me read it again. Proverbs 24, 21, 22. My son, fear the Lord and the king. That's good. Do not associate with those who are given to change, the rebels. For their calamity will rise suddenly. And I love this next one. And who knows the ruin that comes from both of them? What do you mean both of them? God and the king. Better honor the king. Honor all men, love the brotherhood, fear God, honor the king. That's the application of the principles of citizenship. I like to call it evangelistic citizenship. May God help us to be that kind of citizen. Will you bow your heads with me? Father, we thank you for this call tonight. So clear. We pray that we might be all that you want us to be. For your sake, amen.

0: You're listening to John MacArthur on Graystream, verse-by-verse teaching from the entire New Testament. And with the next installment, here once again is John MacArthur.
1: Let's open our Bibles tonight as we come together for the study of God's Word to 1 Peter chapter 2. 1 Peter chapter 2. We are so blessed to be sitting at the feet of Peter, that beloved apostle of Christ. We don't have the opportunity to do that very often. Peter, although he is a central figure in the Gospels, did not write that much, just these two very brief epistles. And so it is a very special joy for us to spend a few months in these great letters that the Spirit of God drew out of the heart of this wonderful man. There is none of us who have walked with the Lord for any length of time and studied the Bible at all who don't have a special affection for Peter. I don't want us to forget who it is that is our teacher as we look together to this text. 1 Peter chapter 2 and verses 18 through 21 constitute the text that we'll be looking at tonight. Let me read it to you. "Servants, be submissive to your masters with all respect, not only to those who are good and gentle, but also to those who are unreasonable, for this finds favor, if for the sake of conscience toward God, a man bears up under sorrows when suffering unjustly. For what credit is there if when you sin and are harshly treated, you endure it with patience? But if when you do what is right and suffer for it, you patiently endure it, this finds favor with God. For you have been called for this purpose, since Christ also suffered for you, leaving you an example for you to follow in his steps." Now, as we introduce this particular portion of Scripture, we come to very practical insights into the society in which we live. In general, as I have tried to assess the culture that is ours today, and we do that all the time, I have come to the conclusion that the only real sacred value in our society, the only real pervasive moral obligation, is equal rights. That's basically our only morality. We don't have any sexual morality. We don't really have any ethical morality. We certainly don't have any spiritual standards. We know very little today of family values, of true friendship values. We don't understand the meaning of love. We really don't understand relationships, and we don't feed into those relationships a carefully thought out sense of values and morals. All we have left in this culture would be the pervasive sort of moral, ethical statement of equal rights. That's the biggie in our society. That is, I suppose, the new morality. The morality of equal rights. Everybody has rights in our society. Nobody talks about sacrifice. Nobody talks about privileges. Everybody talks about rights. Everybody is into rights. We have women's rights. We have children's rights. We have homosexuals' rights. We even have the rights of those who have AIDS, the first disease with rights. We have ethnic rights. We have illegal immigrants' rights. We have students' rights. We have criminals' rights. And then we have employees' rights. We even have the rights of the homeless and the rights of the unemployed, abortion rights, and on and on and on. Everybody is into rights. And if you don't get what you think is due, then you take it out on the society or whatever authority is over you. Strikes, protests, insurrections, rebellions against governments, against companies, walkouts, all kinds of common occurrences when people rebel against those over them who aren't giving them what they think they have a right to. And the underlying mentality is this: everybody's equal. I have a right to everything, and if you don't give me what I have a right to, I will rebel, I will fight back, I will lead a mutiny against you, and I will harass you every way possible to get my rights. I will protest, I will strike, I'll do whatever it takes. Now, this is the world's way to fight back. There's even a television program called Fight Back, which feeds the same mentality. Everybody wants to get what they think they're due. And so, in the workplace, we have the potential of protests, sit-ins, walkouts, and strikes. Sometimes those kinds of things do affect an increase in income or benefits or whatever it is that employees are seeking. Sometimes they lead to a compromise which can benefit, I suppose, in the long run, both sides. Sometimes they utterly fail and all the protesters lose their jobs, such as in the Patco air controller strike. Some win, some compromise and gain a little ground on both sides, and some lose. But rebellion, mutiny, protest, and strike is simply a part of our society. It is a means for gaining gratification for those who demand their rights in the social structure. We are thus a society conditioned to rebellion, to selfishness, whether passive or active. Now, the question that comes up for a Christian is, what should be my response to this? What should be my response to a protest rally against a company, against society in one form or another, a strike, a sit-in, a protest march, etc., etc.? What should we do? And I believe Peter gives us the answer here. For some of you, this may be very practical because you may be employed by the Los Angeles Unified School District and they are about to strike. Some of you may also be employed by Eastern Airlines who are presently in a strike. And if you're not currently in a company where that's a possibility, it's very possible that you will be in such a company or that the company you're in will someday be struck by those who manage the employee force. Certainly, we are all to one degree or another impacted by this in our society. The instruction that comes to us in this portion of Scripture, then, is very practical. More practical to us, maybe, than in many other cultures where these kinds of things do not happen as frequently. Now, what Peter basically says is summed up in verse 18. Servants, be submissive to your masters with all respect. Again, isn't it amazing how God authoritatively can take an immensely complex social system and reduce the proper conduct to one simple sentence, which is exactly what he does. Certainly the issue of insurrection, of rebellion, of protest, of sit-ins and walkouts and strikes has been debated ad infinitum ad nauseum. There have been panels, discussions, books, and yet it can all be reduced to one statement. Servants, be submissive to your masters with all respect. Now, that runs, frankly, cross-grain, opposite to the world. But it is consistent with what we have already learned in the text. Back in verse 13, Peter said, "Submit yourselves for the Lord's sake to every human institution, whether the king is one in authority or governors sent by him for the punishment of evildoers and the praise of those who do right, for such is the will of God." We are called, you remember, to submit to the government. Here we are called to submit to those who are over us, those who are our bosses, those for whom we work. Now, you'll remember that back in verses 11 and 12, Peter identified Christians as aliens, aliens. We are strangers, he says, and we are aliens in this culture. We're different. We really don't belong. We live at another level. We are in the heavenlies. But even though we are aliens and we belong to another society and another world and are citizens of a heavenly kingdom, we still must function as long as we're in the flesh as citizens. So into verse 13, he discusses this matter of citizens. You remember what he said, we are to submit to every human institution. And now he takes it a step further and moves from citizens to employees. The word servants has to do with employees. As citizens, we are to submit to the government that is over us, designed by God for man's safety and protection. We are to submit for the Lord's sake. Notice verse 15. This is the key verse to the whole passage. For such is the will of God that by doing right you may silence the ignorance of foolish men. When we live the way we ought to live in a society, we silence those who criticize Christianity. We silence those who criticize the Lord. We silence those who criticize our faith. Because we live such good, noble, quality kind of lives in the society that they have nothing which to criticize us for. So to silence the critics of the faith so that the gospel may go forth, and to even be convincing to the critics, we are to live a very particular kind of life. And in that life, there's no place for rebellion against the government or against our employer. No place for asserting our rights. Okay? That's what he's saying. It's not our concern to have rights in this world. It is our concern to be obedient and be submissive in this world. We will inherit all of our privileges in the world to come. No place for rebellion in the life of a Christian. Now, I want to illustrate this to you in perhaps a special way by having you turn in the Old Testament to 1 Samuel chapter 16. And I want to talk a little bit about David, because David provides for us a fairly graphic illustration of the right kind of attitude. And I think you'll find this fascinating as we examine David's life. Now, in 1 Samuel chapter 16, we read this in verse 1. The Lord said to Samuel, "How long will you grieve over Saul, since I have rejected him from being king over Israel?" And God says to Samuel, "Look, I have rejected Saul. He will no longer be king." That, of course, because of his disobedience to God and his false kind of worship, he actually tried to function as a priest and invaded the priestly office, and there would never come out of his loins another ruler again, God said. And Saul himself was rejected. Samuel was acting pretty stupid about the whole thing. And God says to him, "How long will you grieve over Saul?" The rejection of Saul from being king was very painful to Samuel, because he had become personally attached to Saul, and because he knew a change of dynasties could bring a civil war, which would even further the weakness of the nation of Israel. But God wasn't pleased with Samuel's pining grief. It was excessive. And God says, "How long are you going to do that?" By the way, as a footnote, grief, I suppose to most of us, seems sacred. And when we see someone grieve, we are somewhat reluctant to say anything about it because it is almost a sacred thing. But grief, though we think of it as an almost holy emotion, can be excessive. It can take on the dark color of sin. It can be so excessive that God will chasten it. Because, you see, excessive grief is evidence of a lack of trust in God. It shuts out God, and it questions God's sovereignty, and it questions God's wisdom, and it questions God's love. And that's where Samuel was. By his excessive sorrow, he was questioning the wisdom of what God was doing. He was questioning the sovereign choice of God. And so he says, in effect, "Stop this grief. Fill your horn with oil and go. I will send you to Jesse the Bethlehemite, for I have selected a king for myself among his sons." Who selected the last king? Who selected Saul? The people. What was their criteria? He was taller and handsomer than everybody else. Typical popularity contest. God says, "I'll choose one for myself." That begins a marvelous period of history in God's plan of redemption. The one whom God selected was none other than a man named David. David, the least likely of all of the children of Jesse. David is the one. Go over in the 16th chapter to verse 11. Samuel said to Jesse, "Are these all your children?" He had gone to Jesse's house. And he said, "There remains yet the youngest, and behold, he is tending the sheep." And Samuel said to Jesse, "Send and bring him, for we will not sit down until he comes here." So he sent and brought him in, not thinking, of course, that Samuel would be interested in his youngest son. Jesse had left him with his flocks. And then we find this. He was ruddy, with beautiful eyes, and a handsome appearance. This was the man. He was handsome. He was ruddy, that is manly, masculine, tanned, if you will, and had beautiful eyes. And the Lord said, "Arise, anoint him, for this is he." You say, "Well, didn't God choose on the same criteria that the people did?" Well, yes and no. He chose the handsomest of all, but it just so happened that he chose one who had the potential to have the greatest character of all, as evidenced by the tremendous legacy which David left us in the Psalms. Samuel took the horn of oil, anointed him in the midst of his brothers, and the Spirit of the Lord came mightily upon David from that day forward. He had the Spirit of God upon him. And Samuel arose and went to Ramah. Now the Spirit of the Lord departed from Saul, and an evil spirit from the Lord terrorized him. God let him be terrorized by a demon. It isn't that the Lord sent the demon. It is that the Lord permitted and actually, in a sense, I suppose, dispatched that demon to terrorize that wicked man. And verse 15, everybody recognized it. Saul's servant said to him, "Behold, now an evil spirit from God is terrorizing you." Now, what has happened is David is anointed, David has a right to reign, David is the new king, and Saul has been set aside. This doesn't set too well with Saul, obviously. He is angry over this. Look at verse 55 of chapter 17. Follow the story a little bit. Chapter 17, verse 55, "When Saul saw David going out against the Philistines, he said to Abner, the commander of the army, 'Abner, whose son is this young man?' And Abner said, 'By your life, O king, I do not know.' And the king said, 'You inquire whose son the youth is.' So when David returned from killing the Philistine," and that was an incredible victory, as you well know, the Philistine's name was Goliath. "When David returned, Abner took him and brought him before Saul with the Philistine's head in his hand." Here he comes in there holding his head. "And Saul said to him, 'Whose son are you, young man?' And David answered, 'I am the son of your servant Jesse the Bethlehemite.'" Now it came about, verse 1 of chapter 18, "when he had finished speaking to Saul, that the soul of Jonathan was knit to the soul of David, and Jonathan loved him as himself. And Saul took him that day and didn't let him return to his father's house. Then Jonathan made a covenant with David because he loved him as himself." This is very important. David is a powerful warrior. Saul is beginning to resent and hate David. Jonathan becomes the tool of God to protect David from the murderous intentions of Saul. Look at verse 6. "It happened as they were coming, when David returned from killing the Philistine, that the women came out of all the cities of Israel singing and dancing to meet King Saul with tambourines, with joy, with musical instruments. And the women sang as they played and said, 'Saul has slain his thousands and David his 10,000s. Now, that didn't go over real big with Saul. "And Saul became very angry, for this saying displeased him. And he said, 'They have ascribed to David 10,000, but to me they have ascribed thousands.'" Now the paranoia sets in. "Now what more can he have but the kingdom? He has all the looks, he has all the power, he has all the ability as a warrior. He has defeated Goliath, he has defeated the Philistines, and now all the women are singing his songs. What more can he have but the kingdom?" And Saul looked at David with suspicion from that day on. Now it came about on the next day that an evil spirit from God came mightily upon Saul, and he raved in the midst of the house while David was playing the harp with his hand as usual, and a spear was in Saul's hand, and Saul hurled the spear, for he thought, "I'll pin David to the wall." But David escaped from his presence twice. Now Saul was afraid of David, for the Lord was with him, but had departed from Saul. And thus we are introduced to the first attempt of Saul to murder David. It wasn't just once, it wasn't just twice, as indicated here. It was three times. To make matters worse, down in verse 28, it says, Michal, Saul's daughter, loved him. Then Saul was even more afraid of David. Now, not only is David in a deep friendship with Jonathan, the son of Saul, but he is now loved by Michal, the daughter of Saul. What opportunity will Saul have now with both of his children warning David of his evil intents? And as you perhaps are aware, David even married Michal. Go to chapter 19. Saul told Jonathan, his son, and all his servants to put David to death. But Jonathan, Saul's son, greatly delighted in David. So Jonathan told David, saying, Saul, my father,

9, there was an evil spirit from the Lord on Saul as he was sitting in his house with his spear in his hand. David was playing the harp with his hand, and Saul tried to pin David to the wall with the spear, but he slipped away out of Saul's presence. He must have been an acrobat. So that he struck the spear into the wall, and David fled and escaped that night. Now keep in mind something, will you? David has been anointed king. David has the right to rule the nation. Saul, this wicked, dispossessed man who has been given an evil spirit, is trying to take his life. Now, you would assume that at some point in time, David would start to cry for his rights. From this point on, chapter 19, where he has to escape the third time, David becomes a fugitive. We pick up the story in chapter 23. Most interesting. David is a fugitive. How long? A year and a half. A year and a half he's wandering. Verse 15, David became aware that Saul had come out to seek his life while David was in the wilderness of Ziph at Horesh. And Jonathan, Saul's son, arose and went to David at Horesh and encouraged him in God. Thus he said to him, "Do not be afraid, because the hand of Saul my father shall not find you, and you will be king over Israel, and I will be next to you, and Saul my father knows that also." So the two of them made a covenant before the Lord, and David stayed at Horesh while Jonathan went to his house. Saul is after him. Saul wants to kill him, but he is hiding. Go down to chapter 24. Now, Saul comes after him. It came about when Saul returned from pursuing the Philistines, he was told, saying, "Behold, David is in the wilderness of En-Gedi, down by the Dead Sea." Then Saul took 3,000 chosen men from all Israel and went to seek David and his men in front of the Rock of the Wild Goats. And he came to the sheepfolds on the way where there was a cave, and Saul went in to relieve himself. David and his men were sitting in the inner recesses of the cave. Now Saul's running around the wilderness of En-Gedi trying to find David. He decides to go relieve himself, and so he walks into a cave to do that, and he walks into the cave where David and all his men are hiding. Talk about vulnerable. And the men of David said to him, "Behold, this is the day of which the Lord said to you, 'Behold, I am about to give your enemy into your hand, and you shall do to him as it seems good to you.'" David's men are saying, "Can you believe this? Here is the man trying to kill you. Here is the man whose throne you are to take." And the whole idea was, let's kill him. Here he is, in a very compromising situation. Then David arose and cut off the edge of Saul's robe secretly. And it came about afterward that David's conscience bothered him because he had cut off the edge of Saul's robe. Now that is a conscience, folks. It bothered him that he had done that. So he said to his men, "Far be it from me, because of the Lord, that I should do this thing to my Lord, the Lord's anointed, to stretch out my hand against him, since he is the Lord's anointed." Oh, my goodness. He is that conscientious? How could I ever cut a piece off the robe of the Lord's anointed? And David persuaded his men with these words and didn't allow them to rise up against Saul. And Saul, this is all going on while Saul is still there. And Saul arose, left the cave, and went on his way, never knew what happened. And David felt bad that he'd even cut his robe. That's how close he could get to him. Afterward, verse 8, David arose, went out of the cave, and called after Saul, saying, "My Lord, the king." And when Saul looked behind him, David bowed with his face to the ground and prostrated himself. He gave honor to the king. And David said to Saul, "Why do you listen to the words of men, saying, 'Behold, David seeks to harm you'? Behold, this day your eyes have seen that the Lord has given you today into my hand in the cave, and some said to kill you, but my eye had pity on you, and I said, I will not stretch out my hand against my Lord, for he is the Lord's anointed. Now, my father, see the edge of your robe in my hand, for in that I cut off the edge of your robe and did not kill you, know and perceive that there is no evil or rebellion in my hands. I have not sinned against you, though you are lying in

wait for my life to take it. I won't exercise my right. Verse 12, may the Lord judge between you and me, and may the Lord avenge me on you, but my hand shall not be against you. You understand? Chapter 26, verse 6, unbelievable. David answered and said to Ahimelech the Hittite and to Abishai the son of Zeruiah, Joab's brother, saying, who will go down with me to Saul in the camp? And Abishai said, I'll go down with you. So David and Abishai came to the people by night, and behold, Saul lay sleeping inside the circle of the camp. They were up on the top, and they looked down, saw Saul and his army there. Saul was sleeping inside the circle of the camp with his spear stuck in the ground by his head, and Abner and the people were lying around him. And Abishai said to David, today God has delivered your enemy into your hand. Now therefore, please let me strike him with the spear to the ground with one stroke, and I will not strike him the second time. Just let me hit him once. Just once. But David said to Abishai, do not destroy him. For who can stretch out his hand against the Lord's anointed and be without guilt? David also said, as the Lord lives, surely the Lord will strike him, or his day will come that he dies, or he will go down into battle and perish. The Lord forbid that I should stretch out my hand against the Lord's anointed, but now please take the spear that is at his head and the jug of water and let's go. So David took the spear and the jug of water from beside Saul's head. They went away, but no one saw or knew it, nor did any awake, for they were all asleep, because a sound sleep from the Lord had fallen on them. Isn't that amazing? Now, with that in mind, you can go back to 1 Peter. What's the point of all of that 10-minute excursion? This. Here is a man who is mistreated, David. Here is a man whose life was continually threatened. Here is a man, not because of any crime he committed, in complete injustice, inequity, and unfairness, who is being pursued by a wicked man who occupies a throne which he does not deserve and a throne which that man does deserve. Here is a man for a year and a half, a fugitive in the wilderness, who has the right to be king of the nation. But here is a man who will not rebel, who will not take things into his own hands, but who waits patiently for the Lord to work, who says, the Lord will avenge me. The Lord will take care of Saul. I will not take that into my own hands. I will respect his position. I will respect his authority. I will bow my knee to him. I will not rebel. What a model. Talk about rights. He had the greatest right of all, to be king. Our fallenness makes us want to fight back, want to demand our rights, to strike against authorities, to protest, to complain, to be insubordinate, to be unsubmissive. But that is sin. And the proper response would be the response of David, the response of simply committing oneself to the Lord for the care of the Lord. In Romans 12:16, Paul writes, be of the same mind one toward another. Do not be haughty in mind, but associate with the lowly. Do not be wise in your own estimation. Never pay back evil for evil to anyone. Respect what is right in the sight of all men. If possible, so far as it depends on you, be at peace with all men. Listen to this. Never take your own revenge. Never. Never take your own revenge. The Lord will do that. Listen, if you're the Lord's child and you're the Lord's anointed, believe me, no one will get away with any abuse
of you. Jesus said, if you do good to those who do good to you, what credit is that to you? For even sinners do the same. And if you lend to those from whom you expect to receive, what credit is that to you? For even sinners lend to sinners in order to receive back the same amount. But love your enemies and do good and lend to them. It's nothing to be kind to those who are kind to you. That's Luke 6:32 to 35. It's everything to be kind to those who are not. In 1 Corinthians, there is a very important statement made by Paul. Again, 1 Corinthians 7:20. Let each man remain in that condition in which he was called to salvation. When you were saved, stay where you are. Were you called while a slave? Do not worry about it. But if you are able also to become free, rather do that. If you get your freedom, fine. If you don't, fine. That's not important. Verse 24, brethren, let each man remain with God in that condition in which he was called. If you were called a slave, stay a slave. If you're called as a free man, stay free. That's not important. Your Christianity doesn't give you a right to protest anything in the social structure. Now remember, Peter is telling his readers that they are aliens who live above and beyond the world. And yet at the same time, we have to be citizens who live in the world, submitting to every human institution. And we also have to be employees fitting into the social structure and submitting to those who are over us. And the reason is to silence the critics and to have access to evangelize them for the cause of Christ. Now, all that is just background. Let's look specifically at our text. And I'll give you just a few points. Very simple and direct. You can see them yourself. The mandate for submission, point one. The mandate for submission. Servants, be submissive to your masters with all respect, not only to those who are good and gentle, but also to those who are unreasonable. The mandate is very simple. Be submissive. Now, let me give you the social background. I want to give it to you quickly, so follow my thought. The dominant social structure in the Roman Empire, the time of the New Testament, was slavery. In very early times, there had been few slaves in Rome, and slavery began with the Roman conquest. As the Romans began to conquer the world, they used their prisoners of war as slaves. Many slaves were loved. Many slaves were trusted members of the family. But in spite of the fact that some were treated well, some were not, a slave was not a person. A slave was considered a thing. He had no legal rights, okay? There was no recourse. There was no suit possible. There was no civil appeal. There was nothing a slave could do. He was not a person. He or she was a thing with no legal rights. There was nothing in the world they could call their own. They owned little or nothing. There was no justice for them because they had no court of appeal. Aristotle writes, there can be no friendship nor justice toward inanimate things. Indeed, not even toward a horse or an ox or a slave. For master and slave have nothing in common, he said. A slave is a living tool, just as a tool is an inanimate slave. Varro, another writer, divides the instruments of agriculture into three classes, the articulate, the inarticulate, and the mute. The articulate are the slaves, the inarticulate comprise the cattle, and the mute are the vehicles. Another writer says, whatever a master does to a slave, undeservedly, in anger, willingly, unwillingly, in forgetfulness, after cruel thought, knowingly, unknowingly, is judgment, justice, and law. Do whatever you want to him. So there was the dominant factor of life, slavery. In fact, it's safe to say most Christians were slaves. So how do you know that? Because when the gospel went into the Roman world, Paul writes, not many, 1 Corinthians 1:26, not many noble, right? Not many mighty. God has chosen the poor and the base and the nothings. That's the slaves. That is why in the Bible there's so much
teaching, particularly the New Testament, addressed at slaves because they were the dominant force in the church. And the issues were very clear. The potential issue in the church would go something like this, okay? You're a slave and you become converted to Christ. Your first thought is, well, if I'm free in Christ, I ought to be free of this master that I'm serving, so I'm going to bolt this situation. You feel that you need to run from your master. The assumption is that you have a right to freedom. There was a second problem. Let's say you become a Christian and your master becomes a Christian. He's your master, you're his slave, but when you go to church, you teach the Bible study and he listens. Now you've got a difficult situation. Because now in the social structure, he's master, you're slave. In the church, you're an elder and he's not. Because spiritual gifts have nothing to do with social structure. So the church was facing some very difficult things. People were spiritually equal, but not humanly equal. Note that, please. Not everybody does have equal rights in a society, not if that society is going to function. Somebody's got to lead, somebody's got to follow, somebody's got to be in charge, somebody's got to submit. That's the way it goes. That's the way it has to be. So the issues would be very clear. Some people coming to Christ in slavery would say, I have every right to be free and want to bolt that institution or rebel against it. Others would think, well, because I'm over him in the church, I ought to be over him here in the estate or the home. Since there's spiritual equality, there must be equal rights. Not so. Listen carefully. Not Jesus, not Peter, and not Paul ever advocated equal rights. Never. And the early church wasn't concerned about that. They weren't concerned about that. If you're a slave when you're saved, stay a slave. Masters and slaves in the church get along fine. You're one in Christ. In Christ, there is neither bond nor free, Jew nor Greek, male nor female, spiritually equal. But when you go back to the social structure, you submit. You say that didn't bother them? No, it didn't bother them. Why? Listen carefully. It was the strong conviction of the early Christians that though their fellowship in Christ had brought them into a relationship of equality on the spiritual level, it didn't matter to them what the ordinary social distinctions were. That was immaterial. In fact, the New Testament writers and the early church were content with any natural, ethical, social structure as long as the spiritual dimension was right. So Peter is not a social philosopher. Peter is not a social reformer. He is not saying, all right, you slaves, now you're all free in Christ, bolt, revolt, sit in, protest, strike. No. He says to them what in verse 18? Do what? Be submissive to your masters. The word servants here, oiketai, basically is the word for household slaves. Most of the slaves were household slaves. That is, they served some homeowner, some estate owner in some way. Whether they were out plowing fields or doing medicine as doctors or whatever they did it for some house owner, landowner, estate owner. So they're called oiketai. The word oikos means house. Masters is the Greek word despotai, from which we get despot. It's a strong word. It means absolute ownership and uncontrolled power. So he's really talking about controlling people and submitting people. And he says to these household slaves, be submissive. That's a present participle. Continually be submissive. And do it with the right attitude. Look at verse 18. With all respect. With all respect. The word is phaba, from which we get phobias. It means fear. Do it with fear. What are they fearing? I believe it's the fear of God here, not the fear of man. Peter is really concerned about that. Look at verse 17. He says, fear God. Back in chapter 1, verse 17, conduct yourselves in fear. And there, too, he means the fear of God. Chapter 3, verse 2, he says, as they observe your chaste and fearful behavior, and again, it's fearing God. Verse 15 also says that you are to make a defense with gentleness and fear, the end of verse 15. And in each time he uses the word fear, he does it about five times, he has in mind the fear of God. So we are to be submissive to our masters.
with all due fear of God. Now, why does he say that? Listen to me. Because God has set up social order, social structure. The employee-employer relationship is designed by God. And so they were to submit to that social order for safety, for productivity, for the carrying on of the enterprise of human life. You say, yeah, but you don't know who I have as a master. He's brutal, cruel. You don't know what they do to me on my job. Well, keep reading. Be submissive to your masters with all respect. Not only respect for God who instituted this system, not only to those who are good and gentle, but also to those who are unreasonable. You didn't want that to be there, did you? You wanted out of that one. Good and gentle means virtuous and mild. The Greek term for gentle means reasonable, fair, yielding, ready to forego rights. It even means content to take less than due. This is a magnanimous, generous, kind, gracious person. It's easy to submit to that kind of person. But also, he says in verse 18, to those who are unreasonable, skalias. You've heard of scoliosis of the spine, curvature? That's the word. It means bent, crooked, curved, metaphorically perverse, unfair, unreasonable is a good translation. Harsh, hard to deal with, unbending, unkind, ungracious. But in either case, what are you to do? What? Submit. Now, in our situation, you can always get another job. In that culture, you didn't have that option, right? Because you were owned. And if you walked away and said, I think I'm going down the road to get another job, you couldn't do that. The master could take your life because you'd be a runaway slave. You remember in the case of Onesimus, who ran away from Philemon, he ran to the city of Rome, ran right into Paul. Paul led him to Christ, sent him right back. Read Philemon. Sent Onesimus right back to Philemon. He said, Onesimus, you're a Christian. Go back to the man who owns you and serve him with all your heart. And then he wrote that marvelous little epistle to Philemon, says, accept Onesimus back. He's become a Christian. I send him back with love. If he owes you anything, put it on my account. And Paul upheld that the slave was to submit to his owner, even though the owner and the slave were both brothers in Christ. The system stands. The system stands. So in any case, whatever kind of boss you have, you are to submit. You say, well, now, what if my boss is cruel? Look, God will take care of your boss, right? Just like David said. By the way, Scripture condemns the oppression of slaves. Exodus 21, 26, and 27, Deuteronomy 23, 15, and 16, Leviticus 25, 39 to 43. Very clearly, God condemns the oppression of slaves. God even instituted a 7-year release of the slaves and then the 50-year jubilee release of the slaves. But God did not condemn people working for other people. And he did call us to submission. In Ephesians 6, in verse 5, slaves, be obedient to those who are your masters according to the flesh with fear and trembling. Again, fear of God. Because God has established this social order in the sincerity of your heart as to Christ. Oh, my goodness, what a statement. What he is saying is you should serve your master as if you were serving whom? Christ. Christ. Look at verse 7. With goodwill render service as to the Lord. He says it again because they probably wouldn't have believed it the first time. And not to men. And knowing that whatever good thing each one does, this he will receive back from the Lord, whether slave or free. And masters, do the same thing to them and give up threatening, knowing that both their master and yours is in heaven and there's no partiality with him. And he warns the masters that God's going to deal with them if they're unfair. So Paul there is reinforcing what Peter says. We're to do it in the right attitude, sincerity of heart, as if we were serving Christ. The mandate then, no walkouts, no strikes, no holdouts, no protests, no mutiny,
submission. Why? Why? In order that, verse 15, you may silence the ignorance of foolish men and give a godly testimony, a testimony that says patiently and humbly, I take whatever you give and I serve you with all my heart. And not only that, I commit myself to God who will properly reward me and you for how you treat me. That takes us, secondly, to the motive for submission. The motive for submission. And he simply says it in verse 19, for this finds favor, for this finds favor. I wish I had time to develop it, but our time is gone. If nothing else tonight, to establish the principle is enough, and we'll leave it there. What does God expect out of us in the workplace? This is it. This is it. He expects us to submit, and not with a grudging, cantankerous, ugly, sullen spirit. But back to Ephesians 6. With fear and trembling, that is fearing God's chastening on you if you don't do it right. Can I introduce a thought into your life and your thinking? You're having problems. You can't figure out why. It may not have anything to do with, quote, unquote, your spiritual activity. It could be the chastening of God because you're such a griping, complaining employee. Ephesians says that you are to do it with fear and trembling. That is, you have a healthy fear of God who will chasten those who do not have a right attitude. You are to do it, your obedient service as a slave of your master, whatever kind of master they might be, or he might be, or she might be, in the sincerity of your heart, as if you were serving Christ. And he says, not by way of eye service. What does that mean? Doing good when they're watching. Busy, busy, busy, happy, happy, happy. As long as they're looking, as soon as they turn their back, you know. Doing it as slaves of Christ. And then this statement, Ephesians 6:6. Doing the will of God from the heart. Did you know this is the will of God? This is the will of God. Do it from the heart. As if you're doing it for the Lord. And know that the Lord will pay you back. That's Ephesians 6:5-9. What a great passage. Be submissive. You say, well, the end result of this is what? Well, the Lord will pay you back for all your effort. Number two, that kind of life, particularly under an unreasonable, unfair boss, will act as a constant rebuke to his wickedness and a constant testimony to the grace of Christ in your life. It will silence the critics and perhaps even lead them to the knowledge of the Savior. We can respond properly. I remember as a little boy, my father telling the story about a young soldier who was weak and for some reason didn't fare well soldiering. He found a certain sergeant who was his boss who abused him greatly. He was unable to fulfill a particular performance in the training. And when he'd lie on the ground prone and unable to continue, the sergeant who had been so hard on him came up and with his boots pummeled his body, kicked him. He was in so much pain he had to be carried back to his bunk. The next morning when that reveille blew and the soldiers got up, the sergeant awakened, reached down to put his boots on and found them shined to a glisten. And when he asked who shined his boots, he was told the man he had kicked the night before. And he went to him and said, how can you do that? And he said, because Christ has given me a love for you. And he went on to give his testimony. And as my father told the story, the sergeant became a Christian. It's a profound thing we do when we respond in a godly way to ungodly treatment. That's the mandate. We need to live it. Some of you are going to have to take a stand very soon. You should do it with joy. And the Lord will honor you, and the Lord will take care of those who are treating you unfairly.
I'm not saying that sometimes the employee's concerns are not justified. Sometimes they might be. But I am saying that God requires that our attitude be right and that we simply commit it to God and don't take vengeance ourselves and don't demand our rights. And God will take care of it. There's one other pervasive reason. Folks, we don't want for 1 minute anybody in this world to think that we really care about stuff in this life. Who cares? Let's live at a level which communicates that we will endure anything in this life for the joy of the life to come. And we will never send out a message that we're going to get all exercised and upset the system and lose our testimony to get something here which will perish anyway, right? And if we live that heavenly life, we'll have the right perspective. Well, we'll try to finish next time through the rest of the text. Let's bow in prayer. Father, as we think about David, who had rights and yet was a fugitive, mistreated, threatened, wandering, alone, in danger, who had every opportunity to grab his rights, to kill his enemy and take the throne which had been rightfully given to him, and yet he would never do it. But instead, he bowed before the king and honored him and respected his office, for God had placed him there. Help us, Lord, to be like David, realizing that we are where we are under some authority that you have ordained in the social structure. There are some who follow and some who lead, and that's the way it is in human society. Some are kind and gentle, and some are unreasonable. Help us to be submissive to all, to maintain a purity of testimony, a high performance of work that is in the category of excellence. Help us to serve our earthly employers as if we were serving Christ the Lord, not only with duty that is proper, but with attitude that is proper. And when we are abused and mistreated and maligned, may we commit the resolution of those things to you and never take them into our own hands and stoop to rebellion, which has no part in the life of a Christian. Use us, Lord, with those who oppress us to show the love of Christ, the great faith we have in God who will make all things right, and our detachment from the world around us. May the world know that we are most concerned to live a Christ-like life in humility and love, that we might reach even those who treat us unkindly. Use us, Lord, in that way. In Christ's name.

0: 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And now, with the next installment of Grace Stream, here once again is John MacArthur.
1: As we study the Word of God tonight, let's open our Bibles to 1 Peter chapter 2. It's 1 Peter 2, and we are looking at the section really that begins in verse 11 and flows on through the end of the chapter. Most particularly for us tonight, looking at verses 18 and following, which we began last time. Let me give you a little bit of an introduction. I think it's obvious to everybody who's a Christian, certainly to those of us who know the Word of God, that the world is a battleground. That goes without saying. And I know there are many ways to define the battle of the world, but let me look at it from a spiritual viewpoint and say the world is the arena of a spiritual battle. From Genesis chapter 3, verse 15, where there will be conflict between Satan, the serpent, and the seed of the woman, there has been an unending spiritual battle, an immense, pervasive conflict. As you read through the prophet Daniel, you find that the demons are engaged in warfare in heaven against the angels of God. As you come all the way down to earth, you find out from the apostle Paul that we do not wrestle flesh and blood, but we wrestle fallen demons and fallen angels called principalities and powers. There is then a pervasive conflict between the people of God and the people of Satan, the children of God and the children of the devil. Now, this whole spiritual warfare came into bold relief and clear focus in the time of Jesus Christ. When he came into the world, for one thing, what he did was specifically identify the two sides. He talked about the children of God and he talked about the children of the devil in John chapter 8. Jesus said very clearly in chapter 15 of John that there would be a battle and that it would be waged from the children of Satan against the children of God, those who belong to God through Christ. In John 15, 18, listen to this. It says, Jesus said, "If the world hates you, you know that it has hated me before it hated you. If you were of the world would love its own. But because you're not of the world, but I chose you out of the world, therefore the world hates you." That's the basic battle. The children of God are defending themselves against the children of the devil who hate them. It's not that we hate the world, that is the people in the world. It's that they hate us because we are associated with God, with Christ. We are a threat to the system. And the system is predicated on sin. In John 16, as Jesus continues this same speech, he says, "An hour is coming for everyone who kills you to think he's offering service to God." In other words, some people have killed the people of God in the name of God. In other words, in the name of their God or their assessment of who God is, they have killed the true children of God. To put it simply, one of the greatest persecutors of the people of God has been false religion. And he says they do these things because they have not known the Father or me. So you have a society of people, the world they're called, who do not know the true God or Christ. They have a false religion and they hate the children of God. We are in a war then all the time. It's not new, it's very old. It has gone on since God's people were first begun. The people of Satan resist the people of God. And Satan energizes them in an effort to overthrow the work of God and overthrow the people of God. So we are constantly under attack. Now, I just want you to fix that in your mind. And Satan attacks us many, many ways. Many ways. Everything from religious persecution that causes people to lose their lives, to threats, to innuendo, to alienation, to ostracizing people from society and the culture. Many, many ways. The church has been and is persecuted. But listen, one of Satan's favorite weapons to devastate the work of God, to wound the kingdom, as it were, to debilitate the church, to cripple our message, is to find the failures of the people who say they belong to God, identify those failures, and then parade them before the world. You understand that? One of Satan's favorite weapons is to dig up dirt on the people who say they know God and then parade the scandal before the watching world. Inevitably, that discredits us in a major way. Scandals over sex, scandals over money, scandals over power and authority, all of those kinds of things and many more are the tools of Satan by which he discredits the church. Now, let me take it a step further. Satan also plants people in the church. He plants people in the environment of Christianity, has them take the label Christian, and then live such totally non-Christian lives that they can be used to destroy the credibility and the integrity of Christianity. So he not only uses the real failures of real Christians, but he uses the failure of hypocrites who are planted in the church as tares among the wheat for no other purpose than to scandalize the church and discredit its testimony. So the church, because it is under attack by Satan, because it is under attack by the world system, the church is under constant scrutiny. And Satan wants to expose our failures. Do you know that the world loves to see the church exposed as sinful, wicked, money-hungry, power-hungry, sexually deviated? And every time a scandal comes up, it is front-page news. So people can justify their unbelief by saying they're all corrupt, the church is a sham, all those so-called Christians are phonies. So, it is essential to Christian testimony that we live in the midst of a crooked and perverse generation, godly lives. That is the heart and soul of the church's integrity. That is the heart and soul of the church's credibility. Much more important than what we say is how we live. Much more important than what we affirm in our theology is how we act. Because we can scandalize the church with our unholy life. To put it into very bold relief for you and me, it means that how you live every day is essential to the testimony of Christianity, to the testimony of Christ, to the believability of the gospel and the transforming power that it has in one's life. This very issue, and stick with me on this thought, unlocks the whole epistle of 1 Peter. Spiritual conflict, one of the great weapons, discredit the church by the failure of its own members. Therefore, the high calling of the church, live godly lives, so that there is nothing that discredits us or Christ. And that is deeply set into Peter's heart as he writes this epistle. He is calling the church to virtue. Back in chapter 1, let me give you a quick run through so you can see this. We'll start in chapter 1, verse 7. He talks about the proof of your faith being more precious than gold. Boy, what a statement. When you live a godly life, when you verify the reality of your faith, that is more precious than gold. That is priceless, because that's the credibility of Christianity. Chapter 1, verse 14. As obedient children, Do not be conformed to the former lusts which were yours in your ignorance, but like the Holy One who called you, be holy yourselves also in all your behavior. And again, it's the same idea. Be obedient children. Don't behave like you used to when you walked in lust and ignorance. Your testimony is at stake. Chapter 2, verse 1. Put aside all evil and guile and hypocrisy and envy and slander, and long for the pure spiritual milk of the Word, that you may grow in respect to salvation. It is essential that you live a godly life. Hunger for the Word. Let the Word shape you. Verse 9. Because you are a chosen race, a royal priesthood, a holy nation, a people for God's own possession. Here it comes. In order that you may proclaim the excellencies of Him who has called you out of darkness into His marvelous light. You're to live a certain kind of life, a holy life, a life that desires the Word and grows by the Word. Why? Because you are to show forth the excellencies of the One who saved you. That's basic. Chapter 2, verse 12. Beloved, in verse 11 he says, you are aliens and strangers in the world. But verse 12, keep your behavior excellent among the Gentiles. And as you live a godly life, they will not be able to slander you as evildoers, is the idea. But rather, when they see nothing but good deeds, they will glorify God in the day of visitation. What does he mean by that last phrase? He means that they'll get saved. And when the day of judgment comes, they'll glorify God with the rest of the redeemed. You want to lead someone to Christ? It's a matter of how you live. Not a matter of what you say. It's a matter of how you live. Keep your behavior excellent. Because this is how you lead people to the knowledge of Christ. And then you remember, don't you, verse 15. It is the will of God that by doing right, you may silence the ignorance of foolish men. The way you live your life will silence the critics and even bring them to salvation. Look at chapter 3, verse 1. Here you have a Christian wife with an unsaved husband. What's she going to do? Preach the gospel to him all the time? It says, you wives, you want to win your husband? Be submissive to your own husbands. That's how. Be what a wife ought to be. So that even if any of them are disobedient to the Word, that is, they're unsaved, they may be won without a word by the behavior of their wives as they observe your chaste and respectful behavior. How does a saved wife win an unsaved husband to Christ? By her conduct. By letting her adornment, verse 3, not be merely external, braiding the hair, wearing gold jewelry, putting on dresses, but the hidden person of the heart, the imperishable quality of a gentle and quiet spirit, which is precious in the sight of God. For in this way, in former times, the holy women also who hoped in God used to adorn themselves, being submissive to their own husbands, such as Sarah, who obeyed Abraham, calling him Lord. In other words, a wife wins her husband by her conduct, not her words, without a word, godly, virtuous conduct. Look down at verse 13, chapter 3, and who is there to harm you if you prove zealous for what is good? The world may attack you all the time, but if you're zealous for what is good, how are they going to be justified in harming you? But even if you should suffer for the sake of righteousness, you're blessed, and do not fear their intimidation, and do not be troubled, but sanctify or set apart Christ as Lord in your hearts, always being ready to make a defense to everyone who asks you to give an account for the hope that is in you, yet with gentleness and reverence, and keep a good conscience, so that in the thing in which you are slandered, those who revile your good behavior in Christ may be put to shame. You can shame your critics because they come after you with a vicious attack and they scrutinize your life and they can't find anything to discredit you. That's a powerful testimony. That's a powerful testimony. You see, Peter is over and over hitting the same theme. You're in a persecuted environment. They were scattered throughout Pontus, Galatia, Cappadocia, Asia, and Bithynia, and they were in a hostile world. And Peter says, if you want to win that world, it isn't by what you say, it's by your holy, virtuous life. It's by being obedient to the Word of God that you silence the critics. It's by being obedient and living an excellent life that you bring them to the knowledge of Christ and salvation. In chapter 4, verse 2, he says that we are to live the rest of the time no longer for the lusts of men, but for the will of God. Now that we've been saved, we live for the will of God, not our own desires. The time already has passed when we were carrying out the desire of the Gentiles and pursuing a course of sensuality, lusts, drunkenness, carousals, drinking parties, and abominable idolatries. That's past. That is past, he says. We have to live a different kind of life, totally different kind of life in the present. Look at verse 12. Chapter 4. Beloved, do not be surprised at the fiery ordeal among you. That's persecution. That's the spiritual battle, which comes upon you for your testing as though some strange thing were happening to you. Don't think it's strange when the world hates you. But to the degree that you share the sufferings of Christ, keep on rejoicing so that also at the revelation of His glory, you may rejoice with exultation. If you are reviled for the name of Christ, you are blessed because the Spirit of glory and of God rests on you. But by no means let any of you suffer as a murderer or a thief or evildoer or a troublesome meddler. But if anyone suffers as a Christian, let him not feel ashamed, but in that name let him glorify God. So you're going to suffer, but don't be suffering for sin. Be suffering for righteousness. Chapter 5, verse 8 tells us more about this. Be of sober spirit, be on the alert. Why? Your adversary, the devil, prowls about like a roaring lion, seeking someone to devour. But resist him, firm in your faith, knowing that the same experiences of suffering are being accomplished by your brethren who are in the world. And after you have suffered for a little while, the God of all grace, who called you to His eternal glory in Christ, will Himself perfect, confirm, strengthen, and establish you. No matter how tough it gets, no matter how hot it gets, no matter how vicious the roaring lion is, resist him, stay firm in your faith. Stay true to Christ. There you have it, chapter 1, chapter 2, chapter 3, chapter 4, chapter 5, all the same theme. We are constantly exposed to a hostile, hating world energized by Satan and his demons, and their effort is to discredit the church, destroy its believability, destroy its credibility, destroy its integrity. And the way they do that is by finding Christians in the church whose lives are not consistent with the Word of God and parading them before the unbelievers to show what a sham the church is. And that is an effective tool. The only way we can silence the critics, the only way we can stand against the enemy, is by the power of a holy life. That is why what we have seen in the church in the last couple of years, the church in America, with all of the terrible sex and money scandals, is the worst conceivable thing that can happen to the church, because it discredits us at the very foundation of our existence, and that is the gospel that says Jesus transforms people into holy people. And the world is saying, ha, what a joke that is. And thus the church is discredited. So we must live godly lives. Now, as we come to our text, Peter lays that out for us. Beginning in verse 11, he starts out by saying we are aliens in the world. We're strangers. We live on a different level. We live on a supernatural plane, a spiritual level. We transcend this world by the divine life of Christ that is in us. That's assured in verses 11 and 12. But then in verse 13, we are not only aliens, we are citizens. We are citizens. And we went through that down to verse 17. We are citizens, and as long as we're in the world, even though there's a sense in which we live at another level, we live in the heavenlies, we must live submissive to every human institution. Verse 13, we must submit for the Lord's sake to every human institution, whether the king is one in authority or governors and so forth. We have a responsibility within the social order to bow to those in authority over us. So a Christian is an alien. We live on another level, but we are to be model citizens. Why? So they don't discredit us. We pointed out to you the fact that all of the Christian protests and all of the marches and the sit-ins and the flop-ins and the lay-down in the street kind of things and all the way through to Operation Rescue, all of that civil disobedience by Christians discredits Christianity. And the end does not justify the means. As I have told you in the past, we are using carnal weapons to fight a spiritual battle. And that is not God's design. We are to be model citizens, so we are not discredited for our lawlessness. And we do not have the world accusing us of not only being not transformed on a spiritual level, but not even transformed on a carnal level because we cannot even abide by the rules and laws of man. Now he adds a third dimension in verse 18. Aliens in verse 11, citizens in verse 13, and now servants in verse 18. Now he is going to describe the role of the Christian as a worker, as an employee. That too is a very important part of society. And let me read you starting in verse 18. Servants, be submissive to your masters with all respect, not only to those who are good and gentle, but also to those who are unreasonable. Now here Peter moves from governmental authority, national authority, federal authority, state authority, police, to the social order in which we work, the labor environment. And he is saying it is very important how you conduct yourself there as well if you're going to silence the critics and lead people to Christ and if you're going to avoid discrediting Christianity. And verse 18, I told you last time, he gives the mandate for submission. The mandate. The mandate for submission is simply this. Be submissive to your masters. If you're working for someone, submit to him. And do it with all respect, literally with all fear. And the fear is the fear of God, because God ordained this social order. God has designed that some people are the employer and some the employee. That's why 1 Corinthians 7 says, if you are a slave and you become saved, stay a slave. That doesn't change that role at all. We as Christians, as we saw last time, are to submit to the authorities that are over us in terms of our work. The slaves, you remember, some of them would come to the knowledge of Jesus Christ and say, hey, now that I'm a Christian, I don't need to be a slave anymore. Peter is saying, not so. Paul said in 1 Corinthians 7, not so. Christianity does not free slaves. Christianity does not give equal social rights. Christianity does not guarantee to you that you no longer have to submit to any earthly employer or leader. That's just not so. It does not upset the social order. Jesus did not propound equal rights, and he did not upset the social order. Neither did Peter, neither did Paul, neither did John, neither did any New Testament writer. Rather, they all affirmed that with great fear of God and great respect, you are to be submissive to your masters, whether they are good and gentle or whether they are unreasonable. You are to submit. The Christian's conduct is the same in either case. And by your submission, you will set a testimony. Now listen to this very carefully. It is more important to God that you maintain a faithful Christian testimony than that you get what you think you have coming to you in this life. You understand that? It is more important that you provide a platform for the integrity of Christianity than that you have equal rights. It is more important for you to uphold the credibility of the church than it is for you to get a raise. It is more important for you to show that you submit to God in everything and you give your life to His control than that you protest against your employer by a sit-in, a walkout, or a strike. Your Christian conduct is what matters to God, because the only reason you're in this world is in order that God might use you to bring someone else to Christ. It is not significant that you get what you think you're due in the human realm. Jesus, Paul, and Peter, and John could have led the greatest insurrection the world ever knew in terms of employee strikes. All they would have had to say was, now that you're a Christian, you're equal with everybody else. In fact, you're superior to everybody else because you're a child of God. Now take your rights. And there would have been a rebellion across the Christian community that would have been unbelievable. And it also would have been devastating to the Christian's testimony. It is of little consequence to us what happens in this world. It is of little consequence whether you are a manager or a vice president. It is of little consequence whether you get another 50 cents raise or not, if it means that in the process of protesting your condition, you lose your testimony. Then it becomes of major consequence. Now, I'm not saying that you shouldn't do everything that is provided within the employee proper channels to gain whatever would be fair. What I am saying is you never violate the standards. You never go outside of those things. You never disobey your employer. You submit, and it says it, be submissive to your masters with all fear, and the fear is to God who put you there, and you should fear ever to discredit him

He says you are to do it with singleness of heart. What does that mean? Loyalty. You are to be a loyal employee, conscientious. He says in Ephesians 6, you are to do it as unto Christ. You are to do it with the right motive. He says you are to do it not with eye service, as men pleasers. In other words, not doing it just when the manager is looking and seeing you work, but doing it all the time knowing God always sees you. And then he says in Ephesians 6, you're to do it with a ready mind. What does that mean? Anxious, willing, eager. You're there early. You're so anxious to get to work. You see, let me give it to you bottom line. Not one person in this place has a secular job. You understand that? You do not have a secular job. All you have is a mission field. That's all you have. You don't have a secular job. You have a spiritual calling. And your calling is to reach the people where God has placed you. And you never do anything to demonstrate anger, hostility, dissatisfaction, discontent, pride, ego, selfishness. We all offer every day spiritual sacrifices to God in our work. And we are called to evangelize. And so we must submit and show that we are dutiful and faithful and loyal and obedient and conscientious and anxious and willing, and that we serve our employer as if we were serving Christ. And you know what happens? As a result, your testimony overwhelms them. You silence the critics. They have no way to discredit Christianity. And you'll bring some of the critics to Christ. Now, let's go to the second point. The mandate to the motive. Verse 19. This is so simple. We just introduced it last time. So simple. For this finds favor. That's it. That's the motive. Why should we do that? For this finds favor. Literally, the Greek says, this is a grace. This is a grace. What does that mean? An act which is intrinsically attractive to God. This finds favor with God. This pleases God. Look at the end of verse 20. Again, the same phrase. This finds favor with God. This is a grace. The idea is that when you work like that, it is admirable. It is worthy of gratitude. It is worthy of thanks. To whom? To God. To God. It is an act which makes, can you believe this, God grateful. It makes God grateful. And what is it that makes him grateful? Verse 19, if for the sake of consciousness of God. This is a better way to translate that. If for the sake of consciousness of God, a man bears up or endures under sorrows when suffering unjustly. Now, here's a guy in the workplace, and he's a slave. And in the Roman world, he might be getting whipped unjustly. He might be getting deprived of his food unjustly. He might be working long hours beyond what is reasonable, unjustly. He might be punished in a number of ways, unjustly. But if, for the sake of his consciousness of God, he endures all of those sorrows, God is thankful. Did you get that? What pleases God? When you protest, when you strike, when you picket, when you walk out? No. What pleases God, what finds favor with him, is when you bear up under the sorrows that come when you suffer unjustly. That pleases God. You notice, if for the sake of consciousness of God, the use of synecdoche here in the construction with the genitive makes it better to say consciousness of God. That's what it means, because you're aware of God's presence, because you're aware God is watching, because you're aware God is there. It is

is used in a similar construction for you Bible students in Hebrews 10:2. But your action is prompted by a conscious sense of God's presence. You know He's there. You know He's watching. And so you endure. The word sorrow implies pain. You are suffering unjustly, but you never falter in your witness. You accept it. You accept it in humility, in patience, trusting God, confident of His total control. You accept it. That pleases God. God wants to see that. He is pleased to see that. Now, painful, unjust beatings were being endured, no doubt, by some of the people reading this epistle or hearing it read. They were being beaten as slaves by those who were taking advantage of them. And this is very practical, and it was far worse than anything you have ever known. They owned these slaves. There was no such thing as freedom. They couldn't change jobs. They had no labor union. There was no recourse. There were no employee counselors. There was no one to go to. There was no Better Business Bureau. There were no civil lawsuits open to them against employers. And so they had to take it. But they did. Peter says you did right if you did, because you kept the testimony of the power of salvation to give a man an unquenchable peace and faith in God no matter what happens. You see, what they have to see is that you're unflappable, that you're immovable, that your faith is strong and your courage is great, and no matter what happens in that environment, you stand in the peace of God, totally trusting Him. In a quiet spirit, with a patient heart, loyal, dutiful, faithful, diligent, willing, anxious to be the best employee you can be. Then Peter expands the thought with a negative and positive statement in verse 20. He says, "For what credit is there if when you sin and are harshly treated, you endure it with patience?" Well, there's no credit. I mean, that's the implied answer. What credit is there if when you sin and are harshly treated, you endure it with patience? You deserve it. You ought to endure it with patience. There's no particular virtue in that. If you sinned and you're being punished because of something you did, then there's no virtue in taking it patiently. But, on the other hand, if when you do what is right and suffer for it, you patiently endure it, here's the statement again, this is a grace to God. This finds favor with God. God isn't particularly pleased when you're patient and you deserve the pain. God is very pleased when you're patient and you don't deserve it. Some of you have employment situations that are not fair. Some of you are enduring suffering. The Greek here literally says you are harshly treated, and it uses a verb, kalafidzein, which means to punch with the fist. It sometimes means to cuff, to slap, or to fist around, not just once, but to beat roughly. So used in Mark 14:65. Beating of slaves was common. And he says if you're being fisted, slapped, cuffed, battered, beaten up roughly, and you deserve it, then your patience is no virtue. But if you don't, your patience pleases God. So the reason, the motive for endurance, what's the motive for us? It pleases God to see us accept the earthly difficulty with complete faith in Him. That is a testimony beyond all testimonies. You want to have a testimony at work? That's how. And he is speaking of very severe treatment, as we shall see in a moment. Very severe treatment. This thought, by the way, is repeatedly in Peter's mind. Look at chapter 3, verse 14. "But even if you should suffer for the sake of righteousness, you are blessed. Do not fear their intimidation and do not be troubled."
if they beat you up and you're doing what is right and noble and excellent, you're blessed. Look at chapter 4, verse 14. If you are reviled for the name of Christ, you are blessed. You are blessed. Verse 16, if you suffer as a Christian, don't be ashamed, but in that name let him glorify God. You're blessed. Why? Because it pleases God. And when God is pleased, what does he do? He blesses. Now, if you want to short-circuit the blessing, then retaliate, threaten, react. Stop being submissive to your employer, and you'll cut off the blessing of God. Oh, you may get what you want in the natural, but you will forfeit what God would give you in the supernatural. This isn't new. This isn't new at all. Where did Peter learn this? Well, how about Matthew 5:11? Blessed are you when men cast insults at you and persecute you and say all kinds of evil against you falsely on account of me. Rejoice and be glad, for your reward in heaven is, what's the word? Great. Great. Can you have a heavenly view, or do you have to have it all now? You say, I want that promotion. I want that wage. I want what I want. I want my employee rights. You want it now, or you want it forever? No, Jesus laid it out as marvelously and simply as he could. Great will your reward be in heaven. God does not forget. He does not forget. Paul says in 1 Corinthians 4, to this present hour we are both hungry and thirsty. We are poorly clothed, we are roughly treated, we are homeless, and we toil, working with our own hands. When we are reviled, we bless. When we are persecuted, we endure. When we are slandered, we try to conciliate. Wow. Amazing. That's the way to live. You say, why do you live like that, Paul? Why don't you demand your rights? Why don't you say, you can't do that to me? I don't want to demand my rights. I want to show how I trust God. I want to show that there's nothing that people can do to me to make me break my trust in God. I want to show that there's nothing people can do to me to make me lose my peace and my joy and my confidence and my hope in God. And when people see that I live that transcendent life, then Christianity becomes believable. And then an amazing statement comes in verse 21. Absolutely amazing. Verse 21, for you have been called for this purpose. Whoa. You have been called for this purpose? What does he mean called? Salvation call. Salvation call is exactly what he means. Go back to verse 9. Him who has called you out of darkness into his marvelous light. That's salvation. So when you were saved to this purpose. What do you mean? What are you talking about? Well, you've been called, by the way, uses the same term in chapter 5, verse 10. It says, God who called you to his eternal glory. So Peter uses it in the reference of salvation. He is saying, when you were saved for this purpose. What purpose? What purpose? Here it is. To patiently endure suffering you do not deserve. That's right. You're called to that. You were called to that. You say, how come? Because as soon as you became a Christian, you became the enemy of the world. And so you will, as you live out your Christian life, be unjustly and unfairly attacked. You live out your Christian life in your environment, the system will resent you and come against you. But they will look to you as the model employee, so they're trapped. You should be better than anybody else. And in the process, some critics will be silenced and some critics will be saved. That's what you've been called to. That's what you've been called to. This isn't anything that should surprise you. When I was in college as a student studying
And I was an athlete in college, involved in all the athletics in my college, and I wanted a summer job one summer. So I applied to the YMCA of Glendale to run one of their youth programs in an elementary school playground. And I passed all of the athletic skill tests without any kind of a problem. And they brought me into a board of six people in the Glendale City Hall and sat me down for the psychological evaluation. They asked me, what is the most important value in your life? I said, my personal relationship to Jesus Christ. And everybody just sort of gasped. And they asked me some question along the line, is this something you feel you have to propagate? My response was, I live to propagate this. I don't have any other purpose than to propagate this. Needless to say, I flunked the psychological evaluation. The last thing they wanted was somebody evangelizing the kids. And we're talking, folks, about 1960s. It isn't really any different now, maybe worse. But when you're out there, and I'm sure if I were to leave the ministry and try to get a job anyplace and tell them what I really believe, I would be unemployed permanently because I would pose such a threat. I would have to work for a Christian company, and I'd probably drive them nuts trying to straighten out their theology. You see, you were saved to this end. You were saved to this purpose. And what happens if Christians rebel? What happens if Christians retaliate? What happens if they fight and strike and demand their rights? You know what that says to the lost world? Hey, we care about this life. We live for this life, and we resent you. And you're not treating us right. And we're going to fight you. And it would also say, hey, God hasn't done anything to get us this deal, so we're going after it ourselves. We wouldn't be any different than them, would we? I hate to see hostile, angry Christians trying to get their square inch in this society. Who cares? You were called to this, to suffer undeservedly and to endure it with patience. 2 Timothy 3:12 says, all that live godly in this present age shall suffer persecution. It goes with the territory. That's how it is. And you don't want to cave into it. The motive pleases God. It pleases God, who will bless you. Thirdly, the model, and I'm just going to introduce this, and then next week we're really going to discuss these great truths. Who's the model? Since Christ also suffered for you, leaving you an example for you to follow in his steps, who committed no sin, nor was any deceit found in his mouth. And while being reviled, he didn't revile in return. While suffering, he uttered no threats, but kept entrusting himself to him who judges righteously. What did Christ do? He was reviled. He was persecuted. He was slandered. He suffered. What did he do? Did he retaliate? Not at all. He answered not a word at his trial. In meekness and humility, committed himself to God. And so Peter says, Christ suffered for you, not only redemptively, but in an exemplary way. Not only did he suffer to redeem, but he suffered to set the model for how you're to live. Beyond the redemptive work of the cross is the pattern of the suffering of Christ. The word example, hupagrammos, it means a copy. It's the model for the letters that the children write. The pattern. He set the pattern for you to follow in his steps. The word steps is footprint. He left a line of footprints, a line of tracks in the dirt for you to walk in, same way. When he was reviled, he didn't revile back. When he was slandered, he didn't slander back. When he suffered, he uttered no threats. He just committed himself to God. You think you have rights? Ha!
They couldn't touch the rights that he had. And he asked for none of them. That's how we're to live, as servants in the world. Let's pray. Thank you, Father, for this time tonight, for the testimony of Christ, who brings everything into such bold relief. How we love him, how we honor his name, and help us, O God, to follow his pattern. May we give testimony to his power, and that we live on a different plane. Little in this world concerns us at all. And we trust ourselves to you and wait for your eternal blessing. Make us submissive, motivated because it pleases you, and following the footprints of Jesus Christ. Amen.

0: 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If you're thankful for the in-depth Bible teaching you're hearing, keep in mind that Grace Stream, the content on this website, John's books, and the Grace to You radio program are all available because of the financial support of folks like you. So if you're benefiting, consider doing what you can to help take this life-changing truth of God's Word to people like you who hunger for it. And thanks for your generous support. And now, with his next sermon from the New Testament, here again is John MacArthur.
1: Let's take some time this evening as we look together to the Word of God to examine 1 Peter chapter 2. This great, great portion of Scripture will command our attention on several occasions. I want to let you know, however, that we'll just get a little bit of a start tonight. Next Sunday night will be the concert, and then the following Sunday night I will be away. And so it will be not until 3 weeks from tonight that we can continue what we begin tonight. Before we are through, we are going to be looking deeply into the rich, rich truths of this great portion of Scripture. In 1 Peter 2, 21 to 25, we have a section of Scripture that we could well call the suffering Jesus. Let me read it to you, beginning in verse 21. For you have been called for this purpose, since Christ also suffered for you, leaving you an example for you to follow in his steps, who committed no sin, nor was any deceit found in his mouth. And while being reviled, he did not revile in return. While suffering, he uttered no threats, but kept entrusting himself to him who judges righteously. And he himself bore our sins in his body on the cross, that we might die to sin and live to righteousness. For by his wounds you were healed. For you were continually straying like sheep, but now you have returned to the shepherd and guardian of your souls. Now the theme of this great, great, far-reaching text is the suffering of Jesus. We will look, as I said, deeply into that in the weeks that we study this tremendous portion of Scripture. But let me see if I can't set it into a very personal context for us. Peter, in this epistle, is rather effusive in reciting two categories of truth. First one that obviously strikes you as you read this first epistle of Peter is the long list of blessings which Peter records. In other words, as he speaks about the identity of a Christian and what it is to know Christ and what it is to possess Christ and all that we have in him, he goes from one great privilege to another, from one great blessing to another, from one great gift of God to another. Those of us who are Christians possess the following blessings. And I'm going to give you a very fast run through 1 Peter. You listen to all of the privileges that belong to Christians. Peter says we are blessed with great mercy. We are blessed with the new birth. We are given a living hope. We are given an imperishable, undefiled, unfading inheritance in heaven. We are given a purified soul. We are introduced into a brotherhood of love. We receive constant spiritual nourishment for growth from the Word. We have the honor of being identified as living stones, a spiritual house, a holy and royal priesthood, a chosen race, a holy nation, and a people for God's own possession. Furthermore, Peter says, we have received a spiritual gift by which we can minister with divine power to the body of Christ. He says we have a stewardship of God's manifold grace. We are the recipients of the promise of eternal glory. We have been given hope of God's comfort, God's strength, and God's perfecting work in our lives. And finally, we are the beneficiaries of God's eternal peace in Christ. All of that spiritual privilege, an incredible legacy. And we have been working our way through 1 Peter, and we have already highlighted a number of those privileges. The richness of being a Christian. Now, you might assume, based upon all of that, based upon all of our blessings and all of our privileges and all of the promises that God has given to us, and based upon our identity in Christ, that we should be loved and we should be respected. In fact, we should be honored, and we might even say we should be adored. We perhaps should be exalted. We should be lifted up to a high position. We should be recognized as transcending the normal people who live in the world because of such privilege. But the fact of the matter is, just the opposite is true. And so you have a very strange kind of duality. Because running along directly parallel to the list of privileges is the catalog of suffering. Those of us who are most eminently identified and are most greatly privileged are also told that we will suffer immensely. Peter, for example, writes about various trials into which we will fall. He speaks about tests of fire, which every believer will endure. He writes about us being alienated. He says we will be abused under unreasonable masters whom we must serve faithfully no matter how they treat us. He says we will receive harsh treatment by hostile Christ rejectors. He says we will suffer for doing what is right. He says we will receive harm and we will receive evil at the hands of men. We will suffer insults. We will be intimidated. We will be continually troubled. We will have to defend ourselves. He says we will be slandered. We will be abused with speech. He says we will be mistreated for doing what is right. We will endure fiery ordeals which come for testing. He says we will share the sufferings of Christ. Peter reminds us that we will suffer according to the will of God, for God has a purpose in it. He says we will endure anxiety and care. He says we will be under the constant attack of the devil who goes about like a roaring lion seeking whom he may devour. And he says we will suffer alongside all other Christians, all of whom are suffering. Frankly, not very inviting, but that's the fact. That is the nature of the Christian life. On the one hand, immense privilege. On the other hand, continual suffering. Now, let me sum it up. The Christian life is a call to glory through the path of suffering. The Christian life is a call to glory through the path of suffering. Those are the inevitable two sides of Christian experience. The reason? Because of who we are in Christ, we are set at odds with the environment in which we live. We are a problem in our culture. We are a problem in our society. We are strangers in a hostile environment. And since the environment in which we are strangers is run by Satan, who is the prince of this world, since it is a Satan-energized system and a demon-activated system, we are at odds with it. That's why John says you can't love God and love the world. That's why James says if you're a friend of the world, you're the enemy of God. The two are mutually exclusive. So, here we are with this incredible identity. Here we are, these children of God with privileges that are beyond even our comprehension. And rather than being exalted and honored and treated with some respect because of who we are in Christ and because of our elevated identity, we are just the opposite. We are antagonistic in the culture. We are a problem in the society, and the society sets itself against us. And the more faithfully we live out our Christian life, the more hostility we can expect. The world, frankly, is filled with injustice. It is filled with cruelty. It is filled with wickedness. It is filled with abuse. It is filled with sin. And no single group has felt more of that than Christians down through the centuries. They have been hated, mistreated, abused, treated with cruelty, wickedness, even death. And Peter's readers are up to their ears in that very thing. When Peter writes to these Christians scattered throughout Pontus, Galatia, Cappadocia, Asia, and Bithynia, who have been chosen by God for salvation, he realizes their very, very difficult circumstances, that they are going through some very severe trials. So on the one hand, he reminds them of their privilege, and on the other hand, he tells them to expect their suffering. But the real question for us to look at is this. How are we to handle that animosity? How are we to handle that hostility? How are we to deal with it? What is to be our attitude? Now, as we think about that, we are drawn into this passage. Why? Because Jesus Christ is here presented as the model of a proper attitude in the midst of suffering that is unjust. Before we look, however, at verse 21, we can go back to verse 20. And there it says, at the end of verse 20, that suffering should be endured with patience because it finds favor with God. Now, the first thing that you need to remember, and we already looked at that verse in our last study, but I just remind you of it, whatever suffering comes your way, you must endure it because that pleases God. All right? You are to endure it because that pleases God. In fact, let's go a step further. Look at verse 21. For you have been called for this purpose. Remember what I told you? That calling refers to the calling to salvation. You were saved to suffer. Does that surprise you? Shouldn't. You were saved to suffer. Why? Because you are a chosen race, a royal priesthood, a holy nation, a people of God's own possession. You are proclaiming the excellencies of Him who called you out of darkness into His marvelous light, and consequently the world will resent you. The system will resent you. Now, obviously, it is more hostile at some times than others and more hostile in some places than others. But the world resents those who represent the Lord Jesus Christ. So he says, by very virtue of your salvation, you will suffer. You've been called to that. What does he mean? He means that you have been called to glory, but as long as you're living in this world, the path to glory is the path of suffering. And that pleases God. Why does it please God? Why does it please God that we suffer? Look at chapter 5, verse 10. In 5:10, we have the answer. And after you have suffered for a little while, that is here on earth, after you have suffered for a little while, the God of all grace, who called you to His eternal glory in Christ, will Himself perfect, confirm, strengthen, and establish you. In other words, what he is saying there is, suffering is part of the process of perfecting, confirming, strengthening, and establishing you. It's part of your spiritual growth process. It's part of God's eternal plan, and I'll get into more detail into what I mean and show you some really thrilling truth. But the point now is simply this. God is pleased when you suffer patiently. You are to suffer patiently because God called you to that. Because the path to glory is through suffering. It has to be that way from the viewpoint of earth because a godless, Satan-inspired world has animosity toward Christians. But not only from the world's side, but from God's side. God has a purpose in your suffering. It has an ultimately beneficial effect. It is a part of your final perfection and final glory. It is a perfecting process. This is not foreign to us. Go back to chapter 1 of 1 Peter, verses 6 and 7. And let me show you one of the benefits of suffering, and we could talk about a number of them, but just look at this one. He says in verse 6, "If in this you greatly rejoice, even though now for a little while, if necessary, you've been distressed by various trials." In other words, you rejoice in your future glory. You rejoice in the inheritance that is imperishable, undefiled, and will not fade away, reserved in heaven for you. You rejoice in being protected by the power of God unto that day. You rejoice in the glory to come. But in the meantime, you are being distressed by various trials. But notice verse 7. Why? In order that the proof of your faith, being more precious than gold, which is perishable, even though tested by fire, may be found to result in praise and glory and honor at the revelation of Jesus Christ. Now listen. The implication is this, that you are suffering here, obviously, because the world resents you and the world hates you, but God allows that because it is the validation of your faith. And it will result in greater praise, greater glory, and greater honor at the revelation of Jesus Christ. Now, stick with me on this thought. This is a profound thought as we work our way sort of into this passage. When you suffer, you are not just enduring here to learn patience, because you don't need to know patience for eternity, because you won't have to be patient in eternity. You are suffering here to learn something, to accomplish something that is going to enhance your capacity to praise, glorify, and honor God. This, then, that you suffer in this life is directly related to your eternal capacity to glorify God. That is a great truth. It is directly related to your eternal capacity to glorify God. Now, you can go back to James 1, and James says you should count it all joy when you encounter various trials, because the testing of your faith produces endurance, and endurance has a perfect result, that you may be perfect and complete, lacking in nothing. There is a sense in which going through trials causes you to become strong as a Christian. You become more mature, more perfected, more like Christ. That's James' point. But Peter's point is that what you endure of suffering here is going to have a profound effect on your function in glory, on your function in glory. Now let me take you to another passage and just track this thought for a few moments. 2 Corinthians chapter 4, verse 17. Paul comes up with the same idea. He says in verse 17, "For momentary," that is in this life, "light affliction is having this effect. It is producing for us an eternal weight of glory far beyond all comparison." Did you get that? This is a very important lesson, extremely important. Not only is suffering in this life teaching you to be more patient and thus spiritually stronger and thus more like Christ, not only does it have an effect on you here, but it produces an eternal weight of glory beyond all comparison. Now let me follow the thought. The suffering you have here is affecting your function in eternity. Not just in time. It does affect you here. It makes you stronger when you endure it with patience. It teaches you to trust God, and it teaches you to be growing in your faith, getting stronger. It throws you on the Word of God. It makes you dependent on Christ. It makes you more like Him as you are strengthened by trials. But that's here and now. That's not the point we're looking at. What I want you to understand is that the suffering in this life that we go through for the cause of Christ will bring about a change that will impact our eternal function. And what is our eternal function? You tell me. what are we going to do forever? We're going to glorify God. We're going to honor God. We're going to praise God. We're going to adore God. And so the capacity to do that is affected as you endure patiently the suffering here. And that's what he means in verse 18. So he says, 2 Corinthians 4:18, while we're going through these trials, we're looking for an eternal weight of glory beyond all comparison. So he says, while we look not at the things which are seen, we don't get stuck on the trial. We don't get focused on this particular pain, but we look at the things which are not seen. For the things which are seen are temporal, but the things which are not seen are eternal. Now, what is he saying? As you go through a trial, focus on its eternal impact, its eternal consequence. You say, well, tell me more. 2 Timothy chapter 2. Let's fill up our understanding. 2 Timothy chapter 2, verse 12. Just a very simple statement, the first part of the verse. If we endure, we shall also reign with him. You getting it? We shall reign with him if we endure with him. What's the point? The point is simply this, beloved. The greater the endurance through suffering in this life, the greater the eternal reward. And I am convinced that eternal reward is primarily a capacity to glorify God. Follow that? The greater the endurance in this life, the greater the eternal reward. And eternal reward is nothing more than a greater capacity to glorify God. So your eternal capacity, capability to glorify God is directly related to that which you endure in this life. I know you remember an illustration of this, or you will when I point it out to you, because it is such a familiar one. In Matthew chapter 20, James and John and their mother came to see Jesus. And he said to the mother of James and John in Matthew 20, 21, what do you wish? She said to him, command that in your kingdom these two sons of mine may sit, one on your right and one on your left. Now, what's she saying? She recognizes a couple of things. One, she recognizes that there is a ranking or a hierarchy within the kingdom of God, and that is accurate, and Jesus does not correct that. He does not say you're wrong, because that's not wrong. There is definitely that. There are definitely greater and lesser rewards. True? We can remember from the words in the Epistle of John that we are to look to ourselves, that we lose not the things we have wrought, but that we receive a full reward. And there are some things that are wood, hay, stubble, some that are gold, silver, precious stones. So there are varying rewards. So there are varying rankings. She was right in assessing that in the kingdom there would be some who would have achieved a very high level of prominence, a very great capacity to glorify God. But what does Jesus say? He answered and said, you don't know what you're asking. What does he mean by that? When you ask for prominence in the kingdom, when you ask for elevation in the kingdom, you don't know what you're asking. Then he says, are you able to drink the cup that I am about to drink? What was he referring to? Well, he was in the garden that night before he was taken to be crucified, praying to the Father. He said, let this cup, what? Pass from me. What was he talking about? His suffering. His suffering. And so he is saying to the mother of James and John, he is saying to her and to the two boys who are also asking the question, you want to be on my right hand and on my left hand? Then are you able to drink the same cup of suffering that I'm about to drink? What's the implication? That elevation in the kingdom is related to what? Suffering. Who suffered the most? Who suffered the most? Christ. Who is most elevated in the kingdom? Christ, direct correlation. And so what Jesus is saying is, if you want to sit on my right and left hand, then you must understand the path to that is suffering, and the higher the elevation, the greater the suffering. Then they said, we're able. So he said to them, my cup you will drink. But to sit on my right and on my left is not mine to give. It is for those for whom it has been prepared by my Father. And on what premise does the Father prepare to give out those high-ranking positions? On the premise of suffering. Let me tell you something, beloved. You say, isn't it wonderful that we live in the society we live in? Isn't it great that we live in this free country and we don't suffer much? It's nice for now. But when it comes time for the eternal capacity to be expressed, and it comes time for all eternity to be filled up with our offering praise and honor and glory to Christ, there will be plenty of folks who will have greater capacity for that because they have known greater suffering here. And like the Apostle Paul, forever and ever and ever and ever, they will praise God for the pleasure of having a momentary affliction in order to have an eternal weight of glory. Don't sell yourself short. This is a brief time. Every time you avoid righteousness in order to save suffering, you infect in a way your life in such a way that will impact your eternal capacity. Now, I'm not saying that you're going to sin in heaven. Not at all. There won't be any of that. I'm not going to say you'll be disappointed because there'll be no disappointment there. I'm not going to say you'll be sad. You won't. But the fact is, the greater the suffering in this life, the greater the glory in the next life, the greater the capacity to honor God. It was that kind of thinking that spurred the Apostle Paul on. It was that kind of thinking that made Peter be willing to be crucified upside down, because Peter understood that suffering was the path to glory. So don't be too overly excited about your privilege in this life, because those of us who most escape the hostility of the world will be limited in the capacity we have for eternal glory. I don't believe at that point that we will feel cheated at all. I think we'll rejoice and glorify God with all that we have, but I don't know about you. I want to be able to have as much capacity as I can have. So suffering plays a very important role in not only the time of a believer's life, but the eternity of a believer's life. Back to 1 Peter chapter 2. For you have been called for this purpose. Called for this purpose. Called to suffer. Why? Because suffering is the path to glory. Luke 24, verse 25. Listen to the words of Jesus talking to his disciples on the road to Emmaus. O foolish men and slow of heart to believe in all that the prophets have spoken. So foolish. Why? Was it not necessary for the Christ to suffer these things and to enter into his glory? Christ had to suffer to enter his glory. We should expect it to enter our glory. And the greater the suffering, the greater the glory. That's the principle. Listen to Hebrews 2:10. For it was fitting for him, that is Christ, for whom are all things, and through whom are all things, in bringing many sons to glory, listen to this, to perfect the author of their salvation through what? Sufferings. Now listen to that. Who was perfected through sufferings? Jesus. Jesus was perfected through sufferings. You see, that's why Peter says, back to 1 Peter 2:21, for you have been called for this purpose, listen to this, since Christ also suffered. If the path to glory for Christ was through suffering, the path to glory for you is through suffering. There's no escape. And the greater the suffering, the greater a loving God will give the glory. In Hebrews chapter 5, verse 8, it says of Christ, "And though he was a son, he learned obedience from the things which he suffered. And having been made perfect, he became to all those who obey him the source of eternal salvation." He suffered. He learned obedience. And he gained eternal glory through his suffering. In Matthew's gospel, in that marvelous 10th chapter where Matthew records the instruction of Jesus to the 12, it says in verse 21, Matthew 10, "Brother will deliver up brother to death, a father his child, and children will rise up against parents and cause them to be put to death, and you will be hated by all on account of my name. But it is the one who has endured to the end who will be saved. But whenever they persecute you in this city, flee to the next. For truly I say to you, you shall not finish going through the cities of Israel until the Son of Man comes." In other words, expect to be persecuted, expect to suffer, and you're suffering for righteousness' sake, because the next verse gives the principle. A disciple is not above his teacher, nor a slave above his master. In other words, if your master suffered, if your teacher suffered, you'll suffer. In fact, it is enough, verse 25, for the disciple that he become as his teacher and the slave as his master. Christ suffered, you suffer. That's the principle. And also in John's gospel, chapter 13 alludes to the same thing in verse 16. "Truly, truly, I say to you, a slave is not greater than his master, neither is one who is sent greater than the one who sent him." And again, he reiterates that what is characteristic of me is going to be characteristic or should be characteristic of you. Now, the path to glory for Christ was the path of unjust suffering. Follow that thought. The path to glory for us is the path of unjust suffering. Christ endured it perfectly, and therefore he is our example. And that's exactly what Peter wants to say. "You have been called for this purpose, since Christ also suffered for you, leaving you an," what? "Example." I don't have time to say any more than that. And that's the introduction. Christ is an example of this great truth. He is an example of suffering unto glory. He is the model of the one who suffered the most with perfect patience and is therefore glorified at the highest level. And he is our example. You say, did Christ die only as our example? No. Because verse 24 says, he is not only our example, he is our substitute. He died more than just an example. He died bearing our sins. And then verse 25 says, more than an example, more than a substitute, he is the shepherd who gathers his sheep. In our next study, we're going to look at Christ then as our standard for endurance and suffering through the path to glory, as our substitute, the one who died in our place, as our shepherd, the one who gathered us when we went astray and brought us to himself. But for tonight, we have learned a great lesson if we understand that the path to glory is the path of suffering. The greater the suffering for righteousness' sake with endurance and patience, the greater the eternal capacity to glorify God. And that is why, again, I say, Paul says, "I don't mind the momentary light affliction, because I will receive an eternal weight of glory beyond all comparison." I hope you won't trade momentary light affliction here for an eternal privilege. You don't have to seek to be abused, but just seek to be faithful in your environment. Seek to exalt Christ. Seek to live the Christian life. And when the suffering comes, God will be gracious. And if you endure it with patience, you will not only be maturing and perfected here, but gaining a greater capacity for glory in the life to come. Now, next time we're going to look at Christ and see exactly how he modeled endurance in the midst of his suffering and how he became our perfect substitute and our loving shepherd. Let's bow together in prayer. Lord, we could pray that you would bring us suffering, but we don't ask that. We just ask that you would give us endurance for the suffering that comes when we live godly lives. When we exalt Christ at school, when we exalt Christ on the job, when we exalt Christ in an unsaved family, when we exalt Christ in our community, when we lift up your name and we live pure lives and preach Christ unstintingly, unhesitatingly, unequivocally affirming the gospel, when we confront sin and when we speak of righteousness and when we call men and women to repent, Lord, we understand that there will be abuse. Give us the endurance that only your Spirit can provide, that in that endurance we may know that greater weight of glory that someday shall be our joy. We thank you for this great hope. In Jesus' name, amen.

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1: Peter chapter 2, verses 21 to 25, and this is part 2 in our study of the suffering Jesus. The suffering Jesus. Now, the images of Jesus Christ are many. And if you were to survey various people in our society about images that they have in their minds concerning Jesus Christ, there might be a number of them. Some people would see him as a baby in a manger, and their image of Christ would be the Christmas image. Some people would see him as a little child, perhaps living in a carpenter shop and on one occasion confounding the religious leaders of Jerusalem. Some people would see him as a gentle, loving teacher. Some people would see him as a compassionate and powerful healer who could heal the sick and raise the dead. Some people would see him as a courageous, bold, and fiery preacher who got great crowds together and spoke to them the Word of God. Some would see him as a virtual model of manhood, the model man, the consummate human being. And all of those images of Christ would, to one degree or another, be true. And we can all learn from his life as we look at the perfections of his person.

Paul summed it up when he said this, I am determined to know nothing among you except Christ and what? Him crucified. The proper vision of Christ is as the crucified one. The truest and purest perspective of the person and work of Christ is found in viewing him as the suffering Jesus. That surpasses all the others. And so as we look unto Jesus, who is the author and finisher of our faith, we must look at him in his suffering. That's the key. The focal point for every Christian must be on the suffering Christ. The crucified Christ is our vision. Nowhere do we see him so clearly as on the cross. Nowhere do we see his deity so manifest as on the cross. Nowhere do we see his humanity so manifest as on the cross. Nowhere do we see his work being accomplished as clearly as on the cross. There in his suffering, he is most completely revealed. And that is precisely what is in the mind of Peter as he writes, starting in verse 21 of chapter 2. Let me read it to you. For you have been called for this purpose, since Christ also suffered for you, leaving you an example for you to follow in his steps, who committed no sin, nor was any deceit found in his mouth. And while being reviled, he did not revile in return. While suffering, he uttered no threats, but kept entrusting himself to him who judges righteously. And he himself bore our sins in his body on the cross, that we might die to sin and live to righteousness. For by his wounds you were healed. For you were continually straying like sheep, but now you have returned to the shepherd and guardian of your souls. Now here Peter talks about the suffering Jesus. And before we're done with this passage, you're going to see him suffering in three ways. As our standard or model for suffering, as our substitute or sin bearer in suffering, and as our shepherd perfected through suffering. We see him then as the model to follow, the substitute who paid the price for our sin, and the shepherd who drew us to himself. Here then, Peter focuses on the perspective of the suffering Jesus. Notice then back in verse 21 how he opens this particular portion. For you have been called for this purpose, since Christ also suffered for you. What have we been called to? Go back to verse 20. We have been called to suffer for doing what is right and to patiently endure it, which finds favor with God. Now, you understand that as Christians, we're at odds with the world, right? They're hostile to us. They reject us. As a result of that, there is unjust punishment. There is unjust criticism. There is unjust persecution to one degree or another. Sometimes it is verbal. Sometimes it is physical. Sometimes it is mental, just the ostracizing of a person, social. But always, as committed people who follow Christ, we are at odds with the system that follows Satan. So we're going to suffer. And we are going to suffer, please notice in verse 20, for what is right. There's no virtue in suffering for what is wrong. That's deserved suffering. But we as Christians will suffer for doing right because the world is offended by our doing right. And when we suffer, we are to endure it patiently because that finds favor with God. Then in verse 21, he says, for you've been called for this purpose. What purpose? To suffer for what is right. That's what we've been called to. Because if you've been called to be a Christian, you've been called to be at odds with the world. And if you've been called to be at odds with the world, you have been called to suffer. And if you manifest your Christianity, there will be hostile reaction. You will suffer. You've been called to that. Then he says, since Christ also suffered for you. And then this, leaving you an example for you to follow in his steps. Peter says, you've been called to suffering. Now look at your example, who is Christ. First of all, then, he is the standard of our

suffering. In his suffering, he sets the standard for our suffering. That is a very, very important reality. For Jesus Christ, the path to glory was the path of suffering. And that's the pattern for us. The path to glory for us is the path of suffering. And we've gone over this already in this chapter. The greater the suffering for righteousness in this life, the greater the glory in the life to come. Remember our last message? That your eternal capacity for glorifying God is in proportion to your suffering for His cause in this life. Those who suffer most for righteousness here will be granted the greatest capacity for glory in the life to come. So we've been called to suffer. And suffering is the path to glory. It was for Christ. And the greater the suffering, the greater the glory. In Hebrews 2:10, it says it was fitting for Him, that is Christ, for whom are all things and through whom are all things, in bringing many sons to glory, to perfect the author of their salvation, that is Christ, through sufferings. So God has perfected Christ through suffering. The path to glory, the path to completion, fulfillment for Christ was the path of suffering. That was God's plan. Hebrews chapter 5, verses 8 and 9, although he was a son, he learned obedience from the things which he suffered. And the next verse says, by it he was made perfect. Again, the same idea. Perfection, not in the sense that he being imperfect became perfect, but he being perfect fulfilled that perfection through suffering. The path to glory is the path of suffering. In Matthew, you remember chapter 10 where Jesus instructs the disciples. It says this in verse 21, and brother will deliver up brother to death. In other words, you believers are going to be turned over to the authorities by your own brothers and sisters, your own family members. Fathers will turn their child over to death. Children will rise up against parents and cause them to be put to death. And through the history of the church, that has been true. And you will be hated by all on account of my name. Verse 23, whenever they persecute you in this city, flee to the next. For truly I say to you, you shall not finish going through the cities of Israel until the Son of Man comes. In other words, as long as you're in this world, you're going to be persecuted and you're going to be fleeing from one place to the next. But then verse 24, this is the principle. A disciple is not above his teacher, nor a slave above his master. In other words, if they did it to Christ, who is the teacher, why not the disciple? If they did it to Christ, who is the master, why not the slave? In John, you remember chapter 15, Jesus said, they'll hate you because they hated me. And so he says in verse 25 of Matthew 10, it is sufficient for the disciple that he become as his teacher and the slave as his master. And what he's talking about there is persecution. They persecuted Christ, they'll persecute you. And the path to glory for him was through suffering, and the path to glory for us is through suffering. Now let me say it in a simple way. Unjust suffering was Christ's path to glory, it must be ours. And as we go through unjust suffering, the first thing we want to notice is that Christ is our standard. He is our example. And that's precisely what it says, if you'll note it again, in chapter 2, verse 21. He suffered for you, leaving you an example for you to follow in his steps. Now, in what way is the death of Christ an example? Well, we've already given you the basic idea, but let me be more specific. When Jesus died on the cross, he was being executed as a criminal. Had he committed a crime? Had he? No. Was he guilty of any wrongdoing? No. Was he guilty of any trespass? No. Was he guilty of any sin? No. Did he ever have an evil thought? No. Did he ever say an evil word? No. Was it an unjust execution? Yes. Was it
The most unjust execution ever perpetrated on any human being? Yes. Now, what then do we learn from it? Jesus shows us that a person can be in the will of God. He was. A person can be greatly, eminently gifted by God for ministry. He was. A person can be beloved of God. He was. A person can be perfectly righteous. He was. A person can be totally obedient to God in everything. He was. A person can believe God perfectly, and yet he suffered. And his suffering was unjust. He was misunderstood. He was misrepresented. He was hated. He was persecuted. He was murdered. And what is the point? Christ, in his death, gave us the standard of how to respond to unjust persecution. He is the epitome of illustrations. It is possible to be perfect and still suffer. Jesus did. And along with that, let me just say this. It is extremely shallow theology, and it is utterly ungodly Bible interpretation to say, as some contemporary false teachers say, that Christians who suffer are out of God's will. That is absurdity. That is God's will, to suffer for righteousness' sake. To say that when a believer suffers, he's not claiming his available resources is foolishness. It's heresy. If Jesus Christ was perfectly in the will of God, perfectly gifted for ministry by God, perfectly loved by God, perfectly righteous, if his faith in God was absolutely perfect and he still suffered unjustly, then what makes us think we who are so imperfect will escape it? Or what foolish, ridiculous theology would concoct the idea that to suffer means you're out of God's will? Was Jesus out of God's will? More than that, was he out of God's will when he died on the cross? What a foolish, absurd thought. No, the surprising truth here is that the righteous will suffer and the righteous do suffer for their goodness and their godliness. And in the midst of that, they can look at Jesus Christ as the standard for how they are to respond to the suffering. And that's the whole point. We should expect to suffer. He did. It was his path to glory. It's our path to glory. Please notice then verse 21. He's left us an example. That word example is a wonderful word, hupagrammas. It literally means writing under, and it was writing put under a piece of paper to trace letters on. Christ is the pattern. He's the standard. He's the example by which we trace our life. It had the usage of a child in a basic class learning to write the alphabet and putting a model under what he was writing on or below what he was writing on, following the model, the standard, the pattern. So Christ has given us the pattern, the standard. It says, for you to follow in his, see the word steps? Marvelous word, ichnos. It's the word footprints, plural. Footprints. In fact, it means tracks, a line of footprints. We are to follow in his tracks. We are to follow in his footprints. Why? Because the path to glory which he walked is the path of righteousness, and the path of righteousness in an unrighteous world is the path of unjust suffering. That's it. And some of our dear brothers and sisters in Christ are suffering more than we are,
And many are suffering in ways differently than we are. But those who walk the path of righteousness to glory will follow the path through suffering. I know it, and I experience it. And I'm sure many of you as well. If we move in the same direction Christ moved in, we're going to experience the same unjust suffering. So Peter wants us to look closely at how Christ responded to suffering. Now keep in mind that he suffered a lot in his life, but never did he suffer as much as he did at the cross. And so Peter takes us right to the cross. He moves us right into the scene of maximum suffering. He also reveals to us his personal experience because he was with Christ right up until the end. And he certainly had firsthand knowledge of the suffering of Christ on the cross, even if from afar. Furthermore, he not only shows us his personal knowledge in regard to the suffering of Christ, but he shows us his understanding of Isaiah 53, the greatest Old Testament chapter on the suffering of Christ. For he uses five different quotes or allusions to Isaiah 53 in this brief passage. Isaiah 53, you remember, is about the suffering Messiah. So we have here then Peter taking us to the cross through the eyes of his own experience and taking us to the cross through the eyes of the prophet Isaiah in that great 53rd chapter. The first thing he draws on is Isaiah 53:9 to describe Christ's reaction to unjust treatment. Look at verse 22. In all of it, he committed no sin, nor was any deceit found in his mouth. That is drawn out of Isaiah 53:9. And it describes Christ's general reaction to unjust treatment. He committed no sin. Now, in Isaiah 53, if you were to look it up in verse 9, what it says there is he committed no violence. Isaiah used the word violence. The Septuagint, which is the Greek translation of Isaiah, uses the word lawlessness. The Septuagint was going deeper, but the Septuagint translators understood that Isaiah, by the word violence, meant sin, which is violent against God. Violence not in the sense that we think of violence as a single kind of act, but violence in the sense that it violates God. He never violated God. The Septuagint translators used the word lawlessness to say that he never violated the law of God. Peter comes right to the heart of it, and he simply uses the word sin because that's exactly what he knew Isaiah meant, and the Holy Spirit confirms it here. Peter, under the inspiration of the Holy Spirit, says that what Isaiah meant was sin. What he's saying is, Jesus committed no sin. Even under the most difficult circumstances when he was being unjustly treated. And here you have the full character of what theologians for centuries have called the impeccability of Christ defended. He was impeccable. That is, he did not sin, he could not sin. Back in chapter 1, verse 19, he is an unblemished, spotless lamb. And here Peter quotes out of Isaiah that the Messiah committed no sin, never violating the law of God and never being lawless. He had no sins of his own. Peter further says, nor was any deceit found in his mouth. Why does he say that? Isn't it enough to say he committed no sin? It is. But the second statement is just a strengthening of the first, because where is it that sin most easily shows up? And where is it that sin shows up first of all? In the mouth. Because the heart speaks through the mouth. The mouth of Jesus uttered no deceit. Now, the word for deceit means any type of sin of the tongue. And the tongue sins by deception,
innuendo, slander, a myriad of ways. But no wickedness came out of his mouth. No wickedness ever came across his tongue. He committed no sin by act, and he spoke no sin by mouth. You see, the mouth, more than any other agency of human behavior, reveals the heart. That's why James 3:2 says, whoever doesn't offend with his mouth, the same is a perfect man. Conversely, the perfect man will never offend with his mouth. Jesus, who never offended with his mouth, is therefore a perfect man. He committed no sin, and no sin ever crossed his lips. He was absolutely flawless, sinless, perfect. Even the thieves on the cross, Luke 23:41, hanging there, one of them says, we indeed suffer justly, for we are receiving what we deserve for our deeds, but this man has done nothing wrong. No jury could ever find him guilty of anything. His trial was a farce. All the accusations were lies. They were trumped up. Jesus said, you remember in John 8:46, which of you convicts me of sin? Go ahead. Which of you can legitimately accuse me of sin? And of course, none could speak. None could speak because there was no sin. In 2 Corinthians 5:21, the Apostle Paul says, he made him who knew no sin to be sin on our behalf. Again, Christ was absolutely sinless. In Hebrews chapter 4, in verse 15, it says, we have a high priest who can understand us. He has been tempted in all things, yet without sin. Hebrews 4:15. He was without sin. In Hebrews 7:26, it says, he is a high priest, holy, innocent, undefiled, separated from sinners. And again, you know this. I'm only reiterating it. Jesus was perfectly sinless. Would you notice verse 18 in 1 Peter 3, right in the next chapter? 1 Peter 3:18, it says, Christ died for sin once for all, the just for the unjust, the righteous for the unrighteous. And again, Peter reiterates his sinless perfection. John says in 1 John 3:5, in him there is no sin. Scripture is absolutely clear on this. In all circumstances of life, in all the injustices, in all the accusations against Christ that were false, in all the mistreatment, he never sinned in anything he did, and he never sinned in anything he said. It's amazing. All the accusations against him, all the abuse, all the cruelty, all the suffering was absolutely unjust. And because he never retaliated in a sinful way, he's a perfect model. The perfect model. He is the most unjustly treated human being who ever lived. And because he was perfect and all the mistreatment of hell was thrown against him and he never sinned, he is the perfect model of how you and I are to respond to unjust treatment. Did you get that? That's the bottom line. He's the perfect model of how you and I are to respond to unjust treatment. Peter's mind then goes back again to Isaiah 53. He knows it now to be fully messianic, speaking of Christ. And he echoes the thought of that prophet again in verse 23. Look at the next verse, verse 23. Peter says, and while being reviled, he did not revile in return. While suffering, he uttered no threats, but kept entrusting himself to him who judges righteously. That's right out of Isaiah 53:7. Do you remember what it says there? He was oppressed and he was afflicted, yet he did not, what? Open his mouth. Like a lamb that is led to slaughter, innocent, unjust, and like a sheep that is silent before its shearers, he didn't open his mouth. So Peter has it. While he was reviled, he didn't revile in return. While he was suffering, he spoke no threats.
That is the perfect standard. Boy, that's hard to follow. Sometime when I am falsely accused, which is often, there rises up within me a desire to retaliate. Sometimes an unfit word may come from my mouth in speaking of a critic who has attacked unjustly. I cannot imagine what it is to never commit a sin, to never have anything come out of your mouth that is not right, to be reviled in ways that I can't even comprehend like Jesus was and yet never revile in return, to unjustly suffer and yet utter no threat. Unbelievable. He was under sustained and repeated provocation. They provoked him to the breaking point, but they couldn't make him break his silence, and they could not make any sin come out of his mouth. Why? Because there was no sin conceived in his heart. None whatsoever. I fit better in the company of Paul. Paul, in Acts 23, looked intently at the council that was trying him. And the high priest Ananias commanded those standing beside Paul to strike him on the mouth. One of the soldiers was going to smack him right across the face. And Paul said to him, God strike you, you whitewashed wall. And what did the bystanders say? Do you revile God's high priest? Paul grabbed his mouth and apologized. I understand that. I identify with that. I don't ever identify with what Jesus went through and the perfection of his perfect response. But he's the standard, not Paul. Paul is an example in a lot of things, but not this one. Notice that little phrase, and while being reviled. Reviled is a verb that means to use abusive language, vile language against someone. To literally pile up abuse, a present participle indicating it's done repeatedly. You find it used in Mark 14 and 15. They were reviling Christ. Verbal abuse, which is a very, very harsh kind of abuse, sometimes harder to deal with than physical abuse. But in it, he didn't revile in return. Do you remember his trial? Do you remember when he was at the home of the high priest and he was being tried unjustly by the Sanhedrin, as recorded in Matthew 26, 57 to 75? He accepted all of the verbal abuse they threw at him in total silence. Do you remember then he was taken to the praetorium of Pilate where he was unjustly accused and abused again, Matthew 27, 12 to 14, and there he accepted that silently and never said a word? And then he had to come before the throne of Herod, and he was further accused vehemently by the chief priests and scribes, and they incessantly abused him verbally, Luke 23, 7 to 11 says, and where Herod and the soldiers began to treat him with contempt and mockery, he accepted it in absolute silence, never said a word. His example is a perfect standard for us. As Christians, we are never to return abuse to the one who gives it, no matter how unjust their abuse might be. Notice also in verse 23, it says, when suffering or while suffering, he uttered no threats. Hard to imagine, isn't it? Because there were moments of utterly inexplicable pain. They spit on Jesus. They pulled the hair out of his face from his beard. They jammed thorns into his brow. They hammered nails through his flesh. They spit on his face. The physical, the verbal cruelty, the provocation, the agitation, the ugly, wicked, venomous hatred. Any normal human being is going to well up with feelings of retaliation because it's unjust.
But he threatened no one. And boy, could he have given some threats. The amazing soberness of that silence is most appreciated when you think of who he is. He is God. He is God, the creator, the upholder of the universe, sinless, holy, anointed Son of God. And one word from his mouth could have blasted them into eternal hell. Could have literally burned them to a crisp. The ground could have opened to swallow their ashes. But he never threatened them. And when he finally did speak about them, he said, Father, what? Forgive them, for they don't know what they're doing. You see, it was for those very people who were unjustly killing him that he was dying. He was there on the cross paying the penalty for sinners like them. And he knew that the glory was through the path of suffering. So he accepted it without retaliation. He accepted it without revenge. He accepted it without bitterness. He accepted it without anger. Look at chapter 3, verse 9, 1 Peter. Peter says, don't return evil for evil or insult for insult, but give a blessing instead. That's what Jesus did. For you were called for the very purpose that you might inherit a blessing. And that's the same idea. You say, well, how could Jesus do this? How can you be suffering what he suffered so totally in an unjust way and just not retaliate? Well, it gives you the secret at the end of verse 23. Here's the secret. Jesus kept on entrusting himself to him who judges righteously. Who's that? That's God. That is God. The word entrusting means to hand over to someone to keep. Paradidomi. To hand over to someone to keep. He just handed over himself to God. Said, you keep me. He handed over the circumstance to God. Literally, he kept handing himself over because the suffering kept coming and he kept handing himself over. This was not easy, but he kept doing it. It became his habit. In every unjust suffering, in every event, he kept handing himself over. By the way, the word himself is added. It's not in the original, but it is a very accurate addition because it is the intent of the text to emphasize that. Do you remember what he finally said on the cross? Father, into thy hands I commit my spirit. Always handing himself over to the Father until finally that was the last thing he ever said before he yielded up his life. You see, he gave himself to God. Why? Because he knew that in the future there would be glory. He knew that God would not make an unjust evaluation. That God would judge righteously. That God would assess rightly. And beloved, when you as a Christian are persecuted unjustly in your job or your family or your environment, when you and I are persecuted unjustly, we are to follow the standard of Jesus Christ, which is to accept it without any retaliation whatsoever. And simply continuously entrust ourselves to the care of the one who will bring a righteous verdict on our lives and who will grant to us the eternal glory that our faithfulness wins. That's the point. God will make it right. But as soon as you retaliate or I retaliate, we forfeit the blessing and lose the reward that God would grant to us. The eternally righteous God, my friends, is the equalizer. He will deal with all the parties. He will deal with those who perpetrate the unjust treatment. And he will deal with the believer who is faithful in suffering. You see, underlying Jesus' placid, peaceful, resolute acceptance of suffering
was confidence in the perfect righteousness of God. The perfect righteousness of God. May I tell you from my personal experience that that is my confidence? No matter what happens, no matter how much you're criticized, no matter how much you are maligned, misrepresented, misunderstood, unjustly treated, no matter how much of that goes on, there can be perfect calm and perfect peace in your heart because you commit yourself continually to the perfect judge who will not make any mistake when it comes to evaluating your life. Alan Stibbs wrote a few years ago, "In this unique instance of our Lord's passion, when the sinless one suffered as if he were the worst of sinners and bore the extreme penalty of sin, there is a double sense in which he may have acknowledged God as the righteous judge. On the one hand, because voluntarily and in fulfillment of God's will, he was taking the sinner's place and bearing sin, he did not protest at what he had to suffer. Rather, he consciously recognized that it was the penalty righteously due to sin, so he handed himself over to God to be punished. He recognized that in letting such shame, pain, and curse fall on him, the righteous God was judging righteously. But on the other hand, because he himself was sinless, he also believed that in due time, God, as the righteous judge, would vindicate him as righteous and exalt him from the grave and reward him for what he had willingly endured for others' sake." End quote. That's the point. For us, when we commit ourselves to the righteous judge, we are doing that latter part. We are giving ourselves to the God who will vindicate us. What a standard. I believe that in days to come, Christians are going to become more and more of an issue in our society in America. I believe it is likely that Christians who take strong stands for the gospel of Jesus Christ are going to become less and less popular. I believe the price of being a Christian may go up. And I believe that means we may find the world more hostile to us all of the time, and we may receive more unjust treatment. How much we need then to go back to this passage and realize that we should never retaliate no matter how unjust the treatment is. But like Jesus Christ, realize that suffering is the path to glory. It was his path, it's ours, and we're to follow his tracks. And commit ourselves all in the process of that to the one who will not make an erroneous judgment about our lives, but who will deal with us in perfect equity. Do you want a human illustration? Stephen, Acts 7, verse 60, who while being crushed unjustly under the stones of those who murdered him, said, "God, lay not this sin to their charge." You learned that from Jesus. Forgive them. He followed the standard Jesus had set. On a May day, in 1555, a great and anointed man of God by the name of Hugh Latimer was sentenced to burn at the stake for his anti-papal reformed convictions, which were composed in an open letter to all unfeigned lovers of God's truth. This is what he wrote. "Die once we must. How and where we know not, but here is not our home. Let us therefore accordingly consider things, having always before our eyes that heavenly Jerusalem and the way thereto in persecution. And let us consider all the dear friends of God, how they have gone after the example of our Savior Jesus Christ, whose footsteps let us also follow, even to the gallows, if God's will be so, not doubting, but as he rose again the third day, even so shall we do at the time appointed of God, that is, when the trump shall blow, and the angels shall shout, and the Son of Man shall appear." And so wrote Latimer, "Let us go to persecution and suffering the way Jesus went.
Well, on that May Day in 1555, when he established this principle in the letter, he set the course for his own destiny. Later, Latimer and Ridley, his friend, two great English saints, were fed to the flames. But not until Latimer, who everyone said was astonishingly composed, said to his colleague burning alongside these words, "Be of good comfort, Master Ridley, and play the man. We shall this day light such a candle by God's grace in England as I trust shall never be put out." The man from Nazareth was the standard for Latimer, and he is for us. It's highly unlikely that we'll burn at the stake, but in all our unjust suffering, we are to follow the example of Christ, the suffering Jesus, who suffered as our standard. Pray with me. Father, again, this vision of Christ is so rich, so blessed. We thank you for giving us again the model to follow. And as Peter has said in this portion earlier, we are strangers and aliens in the world. We are to submit ourselves to every human institution. We are to submit ourselves to our employers, no matter whether they are good and gentle or unreasonable. We are to submit even to unjust treatment if need be, silently, and commit ourselves to you. Always unflappable, always composed, always the picture of confident trust and knowing that the light affliction of this life can't be compared to the eternal weight of glory that is at the end of the path of suffering. Make us faithful to be like Christ, in whose name we pray. Amen.

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1: As we look together to the Word of God, we come to 1 Peter chapter 2 in our study tonight. I can't tell you what a rich and refreshing and pertinent study this has been as we have been looking at chapter 2, particularly from verse 11 on, and how we have seen that God has called us as believers to a submissive role in society. It's been a very great interest to me that this particular series of messages has come at the express time that Christians are engaged in civil disobedience, even in our own city, as they were again yesterday in Operation Rescue. And we've been learning, I think, rather explicitly what the Bible has to say about our duty as believers to live a kind of life that manifests Jesus Christ in the midst of an ungodly culture. In the process of Peter unfolding to us these elements of our Christian conduct, he has come to speak about Christ at the end of chapter 2 because Christ is the model which we are to follow. We looked at that last time. We considered the suffering Jesus as our model or as our standard. Now, in our message tonight, we're going to go on from there to consider the Lord Jesus, as Peter does, not only as our standard, but as our substitute, then finally as our shepherd in verse 25. At the heart of the church's worship is the beautiful ordinance of the Lord's table, with which we are very familiar. There at the Lord's table, we take the bread and the cup in remembrance and communion with Christ. At the heart of the Lord's table is a doctrine, and that doctrine is the very core of the Christian gospel. At the heart of the church, then, is the Lord's table. At the heart of the Lord's table is a very significant doctrine. It is summed up in the words of our Lord, who said, "This is my body, which is given for you." For you. The essence of the Christian gospel is that Jesus Christ has done something for us. Most specifically, he died for us. That's the point. His death was for us. And that is precisely what Peter is saying here. It says in verse 21, "Christ also suffered for you." He suffered for you. It was for us that Christ suffered. That's his point. In three ways, we look at the suffering of Christ. First of all, we've already noted that Peter looked at the suffering of Christ as the standard for how we ourselves suffer under unjust treatment. Christ suffered for you, he says in verse 21, leaving you an example or a pattern or a standard or a model for you to follow in his steps. Who committed no sin, nor was any deceit found in his mouth. And while being reviled, he did not revile in return. While suffering, he uttered no threats, but kept entrusting himself to him who judges righteously. Christ suffered for us on the cross to give us an example of how we also are to suffer patiently, enduringly, in the midst of unjust treatment. Christ, as we noted last Sunday night, was treated more unjustly than any creature will ever be treated because he was the only perfect person, so all that came against him was utterly undeserved, and hell as well as humanity massed its powers against him, and so he suffered in a way that none of us will ever really know as to extent. And in doing such suffering, he was the perfect example of patient endurance, though the suffering was more unjust than any other. He nonetheless gives us the perfect model of patient endurance. He then becomes our standard, our pattern. He suffered to set an example. We will suffer unjustly as believers in an ungodly society. We are to follow the pattern of Jesus Christ. But there is a greater way that he suffered for us. He suffered not only as our standard, but tonight I want you to look at the fact that he suffered as our substitute. He suffered as our substitute. Notice verse 24. This is a great text, one that ought to be underlined in every Bible. And he himself bore our sins in his body on the cross, that we might die to sin and live to righteousness, for by his wounds you were healed. That great verse speaks of Christ as our substitute. It speaks of Christ as the one who took our place. By the way, we noted last time that as Peter unfolds this closing section of chapter 2, he's thinking of Isaiah 53. And he will be alluding to Isaiah 53, verse 4, verse 5, and verse 11 here. Because in those verses in Isaiah 53, Isaiah writes about the substitutionary, sin-bearing death of Christ. And here again, I say, is the heart of the Christian gospel. The great doctrine of substitution, that is that Christ was our substitute in dying, is basic to our faith. In fact, we could safely say that all other elements of salvation merely surround this great core truth. One of my favorite writers is now with the Lord, a man by the name of Leon Morris. You do well to read anything he ever wrote. Leon Morris writes, "Redemption is substitutionary, for it means that Christ paid that price that we could not pay, paid it in our stead, and we go free. Justification interprets our salvation judicially, and as the New Testament sees it, Christ took our legal liability, took it in our stead. Reconciliation means the making of people to be at one by the taking away of the cause of hostility. In this case, the cause is sin, and Christ removed that cause for us. We could not deal with sin, says Morris. He could and did it in such a way that it is reckoned to us. Propitiation points us to the removal of the divine wrath, and Christ has done this by bearing the wrath for us. It was our sin which drew it down. It was he who bore it. Was there a price to be paid? He paid it. Was there a victory to be won? He won it. Was there a penalty to be borne? He bore it. Was there a judgment to be faced? He faced it." End quote. What Leon Morris is saying is whether you're talking about redemption, justification, reconciliation, whether you're talking about the removal of sin and transgression, whether you're talking about propitiation or covering, all of those are corollaries, in a sense, to the great truth of substitution, that Christ took our place on the cross. So the Apostle Paul sees Christ as substitute. In 2 Corinthians, he says there what Peter says here. "He made him who knew no sin to be sin on our behalf, that we might become the righteousness of God in him." And there he echoes Peter's words, does Paul. Peter says it's substitution. Paul says it's substitution that is at the heart of the Christian gospel. Paul also says in Galatians 3:13 that Jesus was made a curse, then these two words, for us. For us. To put it as simply as I can put it, if Christ is not my substitute, then I still occupy the place of a condemned sinner. If my sins and my guilt are not transferred to him and he does not take them, then they remain with me. If he did not deal with my sins, then I must deal with them. If he did not bear my penalty, then I must bear it. There is no other possibility. It is either him or me. Some have suggested, by the way, that it is immoral to teach the doctrine of substitution. Some theologians have suggested that it is immoral to teach that God in human flesh took on sin and bore my sin and your sin. But it is not immoral, because you are not pushing something on God that he wouldn't want. You are not tainting his holiness, not at all. The truth of the matter is that in the process of salvation, mark this, God is not transferring penalty from one man guilty to another man innocent. No, he is bearing the sin himself, for Jesus was God in human flesh. The point is this: nobody is pushing substitutionary death off on God. God took it on himself. It is not immoral. It is not an affront to a holy God to say that he bore sin. He did it by his own will. He wills that sin be punished, and he wills to be the victim who bears its punishment. The bottom line is this: either Christ took my sins and bore them, or I will. Either he paid the penalty for my sin, or I will pay it in hell forever. Now, what does the text say? It begins with these words: and he himself bore our sins. He himself is emphatic, and it means to emphasize that this is God in human flesh bearing our sins, not because somebody outside the Trinity pushed it on him, but because he chose it himself. He himself bore our sins. He did it alone. The emphatic personal pronoun indicates he did it alone, and it also indicates he did it voluntarily. Voluntarily and alone, God took on our sins. He came into the world to save his people from their sins, as John said of the Lamb of God in John 1:29. Peter is simply affirming that Jesus willingly took on himself sin. He himself, with no outside influences, bore our sins. That's the key. Some people think Jesus died as a martyr. You know that. They think that Jesus is just a great example of someone who died for a cause. That's the Jesus Christ superstar mentality. That Jesus was a martyr who lived for a good cause and sets a great example of how to be so sold out to a cause that you're willing to die as a martyr. And admittedly, a martyr can be an example of suffering, but a martyr cannot be a substitute. A martyr cannot take away my sin by the sacrifice of himself. Look at 1 Peter 3:18 for a moment, where Peter reiterates this same great truth of substitution. For Christ also died for sins once for all. Here it is: the just for the unjust. He, the just, died as a substitute for us, the unjust. He took our place. The verb bore there means to carry a massive, heavy weight. And that's exactly what sin was. A heavy weight that Jesus bore for us. In fact, if you want to know how heavy the burden is, read Romans 8. It says that all creation creaks and groans and moans under the burden of sin. Jesus took the heavy weight of our sins. Now, let me follow that up with some thoughts for a moment. What does it mean that he bore our sins specifically? I chased that around a little bit in the Old Testament because it comes from the Old Testament, and I wanted to have you understand it. It is not common in the New Testament to use that phrase, Jesus bore our sins. It only appears here and in Hebrews 9, verse 28. But it appears frequently in the Old Testament. And if you understand how the Old Testament used it, you'll understand how Peter, before he was a New Testament saint, who was an Old Testament saint, would have understood it. When you turn to the Old Testament, it becomes very clear what bearing sin means. Let me tell you what it means. Israel, for example, it says, bore her sins by wandering in the wilderness for 40 years. You remember when God brought Israel out of Egypt and brought them to the land of Canaan, to Kadesh Barnea? The spies went into the land for 40 days. They came back out of the land, and they told the people, don't go near that land. There are giants in there. We can't handle it. They'll destroy us. And God says, all right, for your unbelief and lack of trust in me, I will punish you by causing you to wander in this wilderness for how long? 40 years. 40 years. God punished them by making them wander in the desert for 40 years instead of going right into the promised land. Listen to Numbers 14:33 and following. I'll just read it to you. Numbers 14:33. Your children, God said to them, shall be wanderers in the wilderness 40 years and shall suffer for your unfaithfulness until your corpses lie in the wilderness. According to the number of days which you spied out the land, 40 days, for every day you shall bear your iniquities 1 year. What does it mean then to bear iniquity? It means to be what? Punished. That's what it means. For every day in the land, you will bear your iniquities 1 year in the desert. In other words, you will suffer the punishment of your sin. Bearing iniquity means to suffer punishment. In Ezekiel, you have another illustration. There are many more. I'm only selecting a couple. In Ezekiel chapter 18, verse 20, it says, the soul that sins, it shall die. Listen to this. The son, S-O-N, shall not bear the iniquity of the father, neither shall the father bear the iniquity of the son.

biblical distinction to make in order to clearly understand what Jesus did on the cross. He bore punishment. The wrath of God against sin was put on him instead of us. That's precisely what it means. In Numbers chapter 18, verse 1, "So the Lord said to Aaron, 'You and your sons and your father's household with you shall bear the guilt in connection with the sanctuary. You and your sons with you shall bear the guilt in connection with your priesthood.'" What is he saying? He is swearing the priesthood in, as it were, and he says, when you violate the sanctuary and when you violate the priesthood, you will bear the guilt. What does that mean? You will suffer the punishment. Verse 23 of Numbers 18, it says, "Only the Levites shall perform the service of the tent of meeting, and they shall bear their iniquity." In other words, if they violate the law of God, the Levites, in the course of their duties, they will endure the punishment. That's what it means. And you find this repeatedly in the writings of Ezekiel. I read you chapter 18. I might just note chapter 4, verse 4. "As for you," he says to Ezekiel, "lie down on your left side and lay the iniquity of the house of Israel on it. You shall bear their iniquity for the number of days that you lie on it." He went through a symbolic punishment, demonstrating to the people of Israel what happens when you are punished for your iniquity. You find it again in the 44th chapter of Ezekiel and other places in the Old Testament. So Peter says, and let's go back to 1 Peter, and what does he mean? He says he bore our sins in his body. What does that mean? Does that mean that he became a sinner? Well, Paul says he became sin for us, but that's a different issue. When he says he bore our sins, it means that he took on the punishment. He endured the penalty. And it wasn't just physical death. It was spiritual death. My God, why have you what? Forsaken me. That is the cry of spiritual death. Spiritual death is separation from God. He bore that for us. Yes, our iniquity was placed on him. Yes, he carried in his body our sins. But that's not what Peter is talking about. What Peter is talking about is he took the punishment for that, thus satisfying a holy God. He bore our sins. What an absolutely thrilling truth. Thrilling truth. Spurgeon, who has to be everybody's favorite preacher, loved the doctrine of substitution. He absolutely loved it. If you've read it all extensively in Spurgeon, you come across it over and over and over again. And he knew it was at the core of Christianity. Let me read you some of the things he said. These are taken from all different areas of his writing. He said, "In one word, the great fact on which the Christian's hope rests is substitution. The vicarious sacrifice of Christ for the sinner, Christ being made sin for us that we might be made the righteousness of God in him, Christ offering up a true and proper substitutionary sacrifice in the place of as many as the Father gave him who are recognized by their trusting in him, this is the cardinal fact of the gospel." What he is saying there is atonement is at the center, substitution is at the center. He says, "There is no doctrine that fires my soul with such delight as that of substitution. Substitution is the very marrow of the whole Bible. It is the soul of salvation. It is the essence of the gospel. We ought to saturate all our sermons with it, for it is the lifeblood of a gospel ministry." He says, "I am incapable of moving one inch away from the old faith, the gospel of substitution, and one thing I do is preach it." He says, "If you put away the doctrine of substitutionary sacrifice of Christ, you have disemboweled the gospel and torn from it its very heart." I jotted down 2 times more quotes than I read you from Spurgeon.

He said, I pray, God, that every stone of this tabernacle may tumble to its ruin and every timber be shivered to atoms before there should stand on this platform a man to preach who denies the substitutionary sacrifice of Jesus Christ or who even keeps it in the background, for this is our watchword. You know that. Jesus was our substitute. He not only became sin for us, but he bore the punishment for us. How? Back to verse 24. In his own body on the cross. Through crucifixion. He had to die on the cross. He had to be lifted up. He had to be crucified. That was the plan. He had to even be hanged, as Paul says, to fulfill the curse of one who is hanged on a tree. He had to be crucified on wood. In his own body, he felt the potent punishment of God as he hung on the cross. By the way, the word cross there is literally the word wood. He himself bore our sins in his own body on the wood. The wood. Why did he do that? Verse 24 says, in order that we might die to sin and live to righteousness. Oh, what a great statement. He did it in order that we might die to sin and live to righteousness. Did you hear that? It didn't say he did it that we might go to heaven. It didn't say he did it in order that we might have peace. It didn't say he did it in order that we might experience love. He didn't do it for that reason primarily. He did it, would you please note, that we might die to sin and live to righteousness. He did it to transform us from sinners into saints. He did it to change us. He did it to regenerate us. He bore the punishment in order that we might die to sin and live to righteousness. So the purpose of Christ's substitutionary death is not just the forgiveness of sin, not just the removal of guilt, not just a change in our standing or our position. Please note that. It's not just forensic. It's not just some declared change. It's a real one. He took our place in order to transform us, that we might die to sin. By the way, the word die here is a unique word in the New Testament, not the normal word for die. In fact, it's the only time it's ever used. It means to be away from, to be missing, or to depart, or to cease existing. In fact, the particle is used in classical Greek to refer to the dead as the dearly departed. What he is saying is that the purpose of the substitutionary work of Christ is that we might depart from sin. That's what he's saying. That we might depart from sin and that we might live to righteousness. That we might enter into a new life pattern. Peter here is on the same track as Paul in Romans 6. Having been crucified with Christ, we die to sin and rise to walk in newness of life. It's a real change. That great passage in Romans 6 is at the heart of everything in the Christian's life. If you haven't studied that carefully, oh, how much you should study that. I've written that little book on it, on Romans 6 and 7, and we have tapes on it. Every Christian should master that material. We have been crucified with Christ in which we have died to sin. How? We've paid the penalty. That's one part of it. But not only that, we have departed from sin. And Peter goes beyond what Paul intends in Romans 6. Paul is saying we have, in paying the penalty of sin through the death of Christ, we have died to sin. In terms that we have paid the penalty in Christ, and so sin has no claim on us. Peter says further, we are saved to depart from sin. Now, Paul talks about that when he talks about
living according to that new life. But Peter uses the word that means to depart from. So, beloved, Christ died for you in order that you might depart from sin and live to righteousness, to change your life pattern, to convert you, to regenerate you, to make you a new person from sinner to saint. And then he alludes to Isaiah 53:5 when he says, "By his wounds you were healed." The word wounds, molops. You know what it means? Scars from flogging is exactly what it means. Bruises, welts, scars from whipping. By his scars, by his pain, by his bearing punishment, we were healed. It's not unfair to say that even the whipping of Jesus, the flogging that tore his back, was part of the punishment of God, which he bore for sin. And they became the means of our spiritual healing. He's not talking about physical healing here. Primarily, he's talking about spiritual healing. He's talking about transformation from death to life, from sin to righteousness. He took our place to make that a reality. Somebody always says, well, look, when it says right there, by his wounds you were healed, I hear people all the time say that means you're to claim healing in the atonement. That's fine. I believe there's healing in the atonement, but not yet. The healing in the atonement is going to come in our glorification. You understand that? There is healing in the atonement. I won't argue that. And by his stripes we were healed spiritually, and by his stripes we will be healed physically, because the day will come when we will have no more physical pain, no more physical problems. In Matthew 8:16, you remember Jesus was casting out demons and healing everybody who was ill, in order that what was spoken through Isaiah the prophet might be fulfilled, saying, "He himself took our infirmities and carried away our diseases." And people say, "You see? You see? He took our infirmities. He carried away our diseases when he healed those people." That's right. And he was showing as an example to those people what all of us will experience in the glory to come, healing from physical disease. But physical disease isn't the issue in this text. There is physical healing in the atonement, promised, not yet realized. Beloved, listen, if there was physical healing in the atonement given now, no Christian would ever what? Be sick or what? Or die. How obvious is that? But he did promise healing in the atonement in the future. In the future. So our Lord suffered. He suffered as our standard to show us a pattern of virtuous suffering in the midst of unjust treatment. And he suffered as our substitute. And this is so basic. He took our place. It's really unfathomable, isn't it? That the lovely Son of God, pure and untouched by sin, untainted at all, would take upon himself not only our sin, but our punishment, and do it willingly. Finally, Peter says he is not only our standard and substitute, he's our shepherd. He's our shepherd. I love this. Verse 25. See, the Lord had to do that because you were continually straying like sheep. You see, if the Lord hadn't provided a sacrifice, he never could have brought you into his fold. If the Lord hadn't provided a substitute, he never could have saved you. Peter is still thinking of Isaiah 53:6. He must have just read it before the Spirit inspired him in this text. Isaiah 53:6, it says, "All of us like sheep have what? Gone astray. Each one of us has turned to his own way. But the Lord has laid on him" what? "The iniquity of us all."
What does that mean? He bore the punishment for it all. And because of that, you have returned to the shepherd and guardian of your souls. He had to bear your sin to be your shepherd. You and I are like sheep gone astray. And he says, and so did Isaiah, you're like straying sheep. But there was a shepherd who brought you back because he gave his life for you. When he says you are continually straying like sheep, he's talking about their unsaved condition in the past. But now, because of God's provision in Christ, you have turned toward, is what the verb means. You have turned toward, that refers to repentant faith. That was the prodigal who turned toward the Father. Would you please notice? You have turned toward not a system, not a theology, not a religion, but a person. I love this. You have turned toward the shepherd and guardian of your souls. Literally, your lives. And it has the whole person. Your shepherd and guardian. Who's that? Who's the good shepherd? The Lord Jesus Christ. You say, well, that's out of John's gospel. That's also out of Peter's epistle. Look at verse 4 of chapter 5. He calls Christ the chief shepherd. The chief shepherd. So wonderful. Peter calls Christ the chief shepherd in chapter 5. He calls him the shepherd and guardian right here. By the way, that's a very significant thing, because in the Old Testament, who was the true shepherd? The Lord is my shepherd. So what Peter is saying is Jesus is the Lord. Jesus is God. This is an affirmation of his deity. The term shepherd is his title. The term guardian is his function. What is the function of a shepherd? Guardianship. Guardianship. Interestingly enough, the word shepherd is poimen, which is the word pastor. And the word guardian is episkopos, which is the word bishop or overseer. Both of them are applied to elders. We are the shepherd guardians of the flock under the chief shepherd guardian. By the way, in Ezekiel 34, 23 and 24, and Ezekiel 37, 24, the title of shepherd for God becomes messianic. So even in Ezekiel, the Messiah will be shepherd. Every Jew should have understood that that was a promise that the Messiah would be God. He is the shepherd who guards, oversees, leads, supervises, and further gives his life for the flock. In John 10, Jesus said, I'm the good shepherd. I lay down my life for the sheep. Jesus put his life on the line for us to bring us to himself. The suffering Jesus, he suffered to be our standard. He suffered to be our substitute. He suffered to be our shepherd to gather us to himself. Spurgeon said, when the pangs shoot through our body and ghastly death appears in view, people see the patience of the dying Christian. Our infirmities become the black velvet on which the diamond of God's love glitters all the more brightly. Thank God I can suffer. Thank God I can be made the object of shame and contempt, for in this way God shall be glorified. What do you mean? Well, he's really summing up Peter's point. This all started when Peter wanted to say to us, as a Christian, you should expect to suffer. Back in verse 11, he said, look,
You're aliens and strangers in a hostile world. And not only that, you've got fleshly lust waging war against your soul. You've got pagans slandering you, verse 12. You've got human authorities abusing you. You've got unkind masters taking advantage of you. You're going to suffer, and it will be unjust. So look at Christ. And look at the one who is the standard. You say, why didn't he stop there? Because he couldn't. Once you've identified Jesus suffering at all, you can't just say he suffered as an example. You've got to then say he suffered as a sin bearer and he suffered as a shepherd gathering his sheep. But the main point here is that Satan wants to heap against us unjust suffering. And in the midst of it, we lose our victory, we lose our testimony. We sin with our mouth, we sin with our actions, we sin with our attitude, we retaliate, we are vengeful. And Peter wants us to know that that is not consistent with what God has called us to do. Even though we suffer unjustly, we can overcome. There's a good hint at how. I close with this. Look at Revelation 12. Verse 11. This is a description of some godly saints that have been under attack by Satan, the accuser of the brethren, relentlessly assaulting their character. But it says in verse 11, they overcame him. Who's him? Satan. They overcame him. They overcame all his onslaughts, all his insults, all his persecution, all his efforts to destroy them and their testimony. They overcame him. How did they do it? Because of the blood of the Lamb? Because of the word of their testimony? And because they didn't love their life even to death? How do you overcome? First of all, through the blood of the Lamb, that's salvation. That's the power of God. You overcome because through the blood of the Lamb, you have the power of God to overcome. Secondly, they overcame because of the word of their testimony. And that is to say, they overcame because they would not forfeit their testimony. And when they were persecuted and hostilely treated, they would not retaliate. They wouldn't lose their testimony. There was bold courage and an uncompromising spirit. I tell you, there's so much compromise today, so much. These people wouldn't compromise. How did they overcome? Because in salvation, they had the power of Christ. Because they would not compromise their testimony. And finally, because they really didn't care about their lives. It was no big thing to them whether they suffered or didn't in this life. It just didn't matter that much. And if you have through salvation the power of God, if you have through conviction the non-compromising boldness not to equivocate on your testimony, but at all costs keep your testimony pure, and if you really don't care that much about your life here, you're going to overcome. Certainly it would be our prayer that it might be said of us. They lived in a hostile world. Satan threw everything at them he could, but they overcame him. They never lost their testimony. They never cared about their life. Let's bow in prayer. Father, thank you for the great reminder of who our Christ is. We bless you. We praise you. That he is our standard by which we accept patiently unjust suffering and pattern our response after him, taking it and entrusting the equity and the righteousness into your hands. Thank you that we have seen him as our sin-bearing substitute, the one who paid the penalty for our sins, who died in our place.
Thank you that we have seen him as the suffering shepherd who gives his life for his sheep in order that he might rescue them and gather them in the fold. It's all about Christ, Father. We want only to love and exalt him. As we saw this morning in Philippians 3, all else is loss. All in him is gain. May he be praised in our lives. Amen.

0: 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And with the next installment, here once again is John MacArthur.
1: Tonight in our study of the Word of God, we come to a very important subject and a very important text, and I want to encourage you to open your Bible right now to 1 Peter chapter 3. In 1 Peter chapter 3, verses 1 through 7, we have the subject, how to win your unsaved spouse. How to lead your partner to Christ. How to witness or give testimony to your mate. This is a very instructive passage, a very important one. One that applies to all of us directly or indirectly because we are either married to an unsaved person or we know someone who is and have the opportunity to share these truths, I trust, with them. Now, as we approach the passage, let me give you just a basic grasp on the flow of thought in this epistle because it's necessary for interpretation. One of the elements of Bible interpretation is context. You cannot interpret any given passage apart from the context of other passages in which it is set. Now, Peter is writing to some Christians. Christians who have been scattered and are undergoing certain persecutions. In fact, those persecutions are in some cases quite severe. So Peter is writing to persecuted Christians with the goal in mind of encouraging them. Encouraging them on how to live in the midst of a hostile society. How to conduct yourselves in a world that is set against you. Generally, he tells them to sort of elevate themselves and turn toward their living hope in Christ. In other words, get out of the world mentally, emotionally, spiritually, and focus on what is eternal, what is heavenly. Keep your mind on the eternal Christ. Keep your mind on His glorious future for you, on His glorious resources. Don't get caught up in the fuss down here. Get your focus upward. Now, he directs their attention in three ways. In the first part of the book, he says, "Now, I want you to focus on your living hope in Christ, first of all, by remembering your great salvation." And in chapter 1, verse 1 through chapter 2, verse 11, he focuses on remembering our great salvation, which is the basis of our future hope. Secondly, he moves from the past to the present. And from chapter 2, verse 12 on, he basically says, remember your example before men. In the past, you remember the great salvation which provided your living hope. In the present, you remember your responsibility to be an example before men. And that subject goes from chapter 2, verse 12, all the way through verse 6 of chapter 4. And we're in the middle of that section. And he is saying, in the midst of hostility and persecution and rejection, in a society that doesn't believe the way you do and makes it difficult for you, remember the necessity of your example before men. And then the final section of this great epistle from chapter 4, verse 7 to the end says, look to the future and remember Jesus is coming. So you have three perspectives in looking at your living hope. Remember your past salvation, remember your present witness, and remember in the future Jesus is coming. That's how we're to live. Now we find ourselves, as I said, in this middle section. We're discussing this whole matter of living in the world in such a way as to reach the world for Jesus Christ. It is important that we maintain our testimony. Now, the bottom line is this, that if we are going to have an exemplary testimony in the world, the hostile world, and if we're going to be used to win people to Christ, then our lives have to be characterized by a certain basic characteristic. What is it? Would you notice verse 13, the first word, submit. Verse 18, servants, be submissive. Chapter 3, verse 1, wives, be submissive. Now, what Peter says is this, you're going to be caught up in a hostile world. And that hostile world will manifest itself in all social relationships. of which there are three primary ones: the government, the workplace, and the family. Those are the three. Those are the three social environments in which we live, going from the greater to the lesser. The biggest social environment in which we live here is the United States of America, and we are therefore answerable to the government and the government of the state as well, and the city and the local municipalities and so forth. The next arena of social relationship in which we exist is our workplace. We have responsibility within our employment to submit ourselves to those in authority over us. The smallest location of our social involvement is in the family. And in each case, he says, submit. In verse 13 of chapter 2, he says, submit to the government. In verse 18 of chapter 2, he says, submit to your employer. And in chapter 3, verse 1, in regard to marriage, he says, submit to your partner. The bottom line in our testimony in this society in which we live is submission. That's the key word. You will notice also in verse 7, it says, you husbands, likewise. And the likewise picks up the same thought of submission. Now, this is a very basic and essential concept. If we are to have an impact in our culture, we must submit to the social order, to the social structure, and the social patterns that God has designed. We cannot be rebels. We cannot demand our rights. We cannot feel superior to social order. Now, let me review the problem for you just briefly. A person becomes a Christian. Immediately, because they are a child of God, and because they now have a higher authority, namely the Lord Jesus Christ, and because they now have a higher standard of living, the Bible, and because they are now citizens of heaven, and because there's a sense in which they've been translated out of this world, they could easily feel, first of all, superior to their society. As a result of that, they could be indifferent to the dictates of that society. They could say, look, I belong to God, I'm a Christian, I'm a citizen of heaven, I don't belong here, I'm a stranger and an alien, as it says back in verse 11, and I'm really not interested in paying any attention to governmental laws, I'm not interested in coming under the authority of any employer, and I'm certainly not interested in listening to some unsaved spouse or deferring to them. I live on another plane. You could feel sovereign over the law, sovereign over your employer. You could feel sovereign over your mate, and that is the very opposite of what you ought to feel. You see, we've only been left here for one reason, and that is an evangelistic purpose. We are here to make Christ known to this society. We are here to make Christ known in the workplace. We are here to make Christ known in the family. Those are the three environments of our existence. And the principles of conduct are given here that can lead to the most effective Christian testimony. If we want to be effective in the society in which we live, if we want to be effective in the state, then we must submit, verse 13 says, to every human institution. In other words, we must show that we are not rebels. We are not problematic. We are not superior. We are not indifferent to society's order. We are submissive. We are model citizens. In verse 18, we are to be model employees, submissive to our masters with all respect, whether they are good and gentle or whether they are unreasonable. And now we come to this third and smallest area of social responsibility, the family. And the question is, what does a wife do when she is married to an unsaved husband? What does a husband do when he is married to an unsaved wife? Does he feel superior? Does he lord it over her? Does he treat her with indifference because she is not a citizen of the kingdom? And what does she do? Does she reject his authority, who is a non-Christian husband, because she has another authority, Christ? Does she demand her rights, both physical and spiritual, because she has now been elevated? What is the proper responsibility of each partner when married to an unbeliever. Now, please notice, these verses in chapter 3 are not a discourse on male and female status. They are not a discourse on Christian marriage. This is not even a discussion of Christian marriage. This is a discussion of a mixed marriage where you have a Christian partner and a non-Christian partner. That's the whole context here. How does a Christian live in an un-Christian society? How does a Christian live in a non-Christian place of employment? How does a Christian live with a non-Christian partner? That's the whole context of this passage. This is a very, very important matter. Now remember, we are to live a certain way in our society. Why? So that people will observe our lives, says verse 12, and glorify God in the day of visitation. In other words, they'll be saved. We are also to be submissive to our masters or our employers, for this will find favor with God. How? By making gospel truth real, as people can see it through our lives. And the same is true in the family. Now we begin with wives. And Peter, I want you to understand, is not biased, but he gives 6 verses to wives and 1 verse to husbands. Now somebody might say, that's a little out of balance. But it isn't. And there's a very important reason why. And that is because when a wife became a Christian, the potential for difficulty in the marriage was much greater than when a husband became a Christian, because a husband was already in charge anyway. And in that society, if a husband became a Christian, the wife would dutifully accept that, since she had no mind of her own, at least that she was not allowed to have one. So the potential for conflict was greatly lessened. But when a woman who was viewed as a slave or an animal and not much more became a Christian independently of her husband, the potential for conflict and embarrassment and difficulty was much greater, and that is why Peter gives much more attention to that particular problem. Becoming a Christian can pose some serious problems today. It posed some serious problems then. A woman becomes a Christian, and all of a sudden, she feels superior to her husband. She feels like now that she knows what the Bible teaches and belongs to God, she knows so much more than he does. How can he be the leader in the family? Not only that, she keeps meeting these wonderful men at church who are fine, outstanding Christians, and she becomes envious of them, and she becomes indifferent to her own husband and much more attracted to other men who love Christ, because she sees in that the potential for such a wonderful life. This can lead to great, serious problems. In the Greek culture in which Peter lived, and the people, of course, to whom he wrote were scattered in the Greek world, for a woman to change her religion without her husband doing it was unthinkable. Why? Because in Peter's day, women were treated like sheep and goats. Their opinion was considered irrelevant, immaterial, and unwanted. There was a basic principle called patria potestas. And what it meant was that while single and living in her father's house, a woman was under her father's power. He could literally kill her if he wanted. And when she became married, she was under her husband's power, and he could literally kill her if he wanted. And in both cases, there was no legal recourse. So the woman was thought of merely as one who served the needs of the male population. But all of a sudden, a woman, let's say, becomes a Christian. And she understands the principle of Galatians 3:28, which says, in Christ there is neither male or female. We're all one in Christ. She realizes that in Christ she has reached a level of living that her unsaved husband knows nothing about. She is free in Christ. She has a new Lord and a new master. And it would be easy for her to treat her husband with disdain, with indifference, or even with rejection. If she's not careful, he can become very distasteful to her and even repulsive. But this is no different than the situation of a worker who has an ungodly employer, who feels the surge to put him in his place, who feels superior because of conversion. The society in which Peter lived would say things like this. This is an old quote, "Women must remain indoors and obey their husbands." I mean, that's what they thought of women. Women were often abused. They were often killed. So it was important then to realize what life must have been for a woman who became a Christian independently of her husband. The abuse could escalate. It would be immensely embarrassing to the husband because no woman ever did that independently of her husband. So he would be very embarrassed among his peers. He would be very nonplussed about this mystical relationship she had with this Jesus Christ. For her to be bold enough and brave enough to do that could put her in a position where she would suffer abuse. In the early church, there were a lot of secretive meetings, and some are prone to think that they were secrets not only to hide from the government, but to hide from the husbands, because there were many women who gave their lives to Christ. So the reason that Peter directs these six verses at women is precisely because of this potentially difficult social problem. And again, I say, if a man came to Christ, well, the woman tacitly, and at least outwardly, if not inwardly, would affirm Christ. She really didn't have an opinion in that culture anyway, so it wasn't of great consequence. He would still be in charge. He would still be the authority. So there wouldn't be quite the difficulty. But for a woman to come to Christ was extremely problematic. So that's the issue. How then does a Christian wife relate to her unsaved husband in such a way as to fulfill her mission? And what's her mission? What's our mission? To win people to Christ. How is she to conduct herself to win that unsaved husband to Jesus Christ? Let's look at the answer here in our text. Before we see what Peter tells her to do, let's see what Peter doesn't tell her to do, all right? Number one, he doesn't tell the Christian wife, please note this, to leave her husband. He doesn't tell her that. He doesn't say, well, now that you're a Christian, get out of there and find yourself a Christian man. Find somebody who thinks like you do, who loves Christ like you do. Have a happy union with that person. Shake that husband, get out. No, he doesn't say that. And it's a good thing he doesn't say it because it would be wrong. 1 Corinthians chapter 7, do you remember this? Verse 13, a woman who has an unbelieving husband and he consents to live with her, let her not send her husband away. What does that word mean in the Greek? Let her not what? Divorce him. If you have an unsaved husband, don't divorce him. Paul says that's forbidden by God. In fact, the next verse, 1 Corinthians 7:14, says the unbelieving husband is sanctified through his wife. In other words, the blessing of God will spill over on that man just because God is blessing you, he'll get the benefit. You see, a non-Christian man married to a Christian woman doesn't know how fortunate he is. Because she's a child of God, and God is pouring out blessing on her, because she is so blessed and she is so enriched, he benefits. It doesn't mean he gets salvation through that means. It simply means outwardly, in this life, he is blessed. This is not inward sanctification, but outward grace that spills over on him because of her. So the unsaved husband may stay. And if he wants to stay, it says that that believing wife should let him stay. That's God's plan. You say, what if he wants to leave? same text, 1 Corinthians 7. It says, if the unbelieving one leaves, verse 15, let him leave. The brother or sister is not under bondage in such cases, but God has called us to peace. If he wants out, got to let him go. You're not in bondage. That is, the bond is broken. For verse 16, for how do you know, O wife, whether you will save your husband? Or husband, how do you know whether you will save your wife? In other words, the point is this, if he wants to stay, let him stay. But if he wants out because he can't tolerate your Christian testimony, let him go. And then you say, well, now, wait a minute. I want him to stay so he'll get saved. And Paul says, but look, you'll have nothing but war in the house, and that is counterproductive, and you don't really know whether he'll get saved anyway. So don't try to hold that thing together if it creates confusion and chaos. That's the point. So Peter says basically the same thing by saying nothing. He doesn't tell the woman to leave. Don't rebel. Don't leave. Stay and do all you can to win that husband. But if that husband wants out and leaves you, you're not under bondage anymore. The marriage is broken. Don't fight tooth and nail to hold it together, thinking you're going to lead him to Christ in an uncomfortable, chaotic, confused, warlike environment. That's not productive. Second thing he doesn't say, he doesn't tell her to preach at him. He doesn't tell her to argue with him. He doesn't tell her to harangue about the gospel. He doesn't tell her to put Bible verses on the bottom of his beer cans. He doesn't tell her to stick evangelistic tracts under the pillow in his bed. He doesn't tell her to badger him about the gospel. He doesn't tell her to call her pastor and have the pastor come to the house some night when she knows he's home alone, loaded with all his guns. Peter doesn't tell her that. He doesn't say glue Bible verses on the refrigerator. He doesn't say anything like that. Thirdly, he doesn't tell her she is now equal to the man, so she should demand her rights. He doesn't say that either. She is equal, of course, to any other believer spiritually, but she still has a marital role to fulfill. In Christ, there is neither male nor female. They are one. But in marriage, there is headship and there is submission. So you say, what does he tell her? Well, let's find out. Verse 1. In the same way, you wives, be submissive to your own husbands, so that even if any of them are disobedient to the word, that is, they're unsaved, they may be won without a word by the behavior of their wives. That's the basic point. He says, if you want to win that husband to Christ, if you want to do all you can, and only God knows whether that will happen, but if you want to make the maximum impact on the life of an unsaved man, then be a submissive wife. That's it. If you want to make a maximum impact on the society in which you live, then be a model submissive citizen. If you want to make the maximum impact in your job, then be a model submissive employee. And if you want to make a maximum impact on your unsaved husband, be a model submissive wife. It's the same principle. Same principle. Three specific duties are outlined here. Let's look at them very briefly. Number one, submission and its intention, and that is verse 1. In the same manner, he says, or it could be translated likewise, in the same manner as who? Verse 13, the same manner as citizens submitting. Verse 18, the same manner as employees submitting. Here it says, in the same manner or likewise, you wives be submissive. Hupotasso means to be in subjection, to line up under. It's used in military contexts. Realize that you have to take your place as subordinate to the leadership and the headship of your husband. This is God's design for marriage. women are not inferior in character. They are not inferior in intelligence. They are not inferior in virtue. They are not inferior in spirituality. They are not inferior in giftedness. They are not inferior in any way, period. They have been simply given a role that puts them in the place of submission to a headship which is residing in their husband. Please note this, be submissive to your own husbands. And every time in the Bible such an injunction is made, always it says your own husband. Always the possessive pronoun is there, the intensive possessive pronoun. Be submissive to your own husband, which speaks of the intimacy and the bonding of marriage. This is God's design. That's, of course, what 1 Corinthians 11 says. Christ, of course, is the head of man. God is the head of Christ. The man is the head of the woman. That's what Paul wrote to Timothy. But I permit not women to teach, nor to be in authority, not to take authority over men. They are to learn in all subjection. 1 Timothy 2:11 to 14. Now, the reason for this is so that, verse 1, even if any of them are disobedient to the word. By the way, it's a first-class conditional in the Greek, which means it's a reality. It could be translated, since they are disobedient to the word. It assumes that that is the case. And the word here, I think, means the gospel, the word of reconciliation, the word of salvation. They are basically unregenerate, disobedient to the gospel. The issue is, submit to them anyway. Just as you submit to government, just as you submit on the job, for the sake of their salvation. Look at the end of verse 1. In order that they may be won without a word by the behavior of their wives. Now, please note this. He is not saying they will be saved without the word. He's not saying they'll be saved without the word. Not at all. Because back in 1 Peter 1, do you remember what he said in verse 23? You have been born again, not of seed which is perishable, but imperishable. That is through the living and abiding Word of God. Salvation comes through the Word. What he is saying here is that they may be one without a word, not the Word. They can only be one with the Word. But from the wife's viewpoint, it is more important what you are than what you, what, say. That's the whole point. They are lost because they obey not the word, but they might be saved without a word. What do you mean by that? Without conversation, without harassment from the wife. Simply by the behavior of their wives. My, what a wonderful, wonderful insight. The lovely, gracious, gentle submission of a Christian woman to her unsaved husband is the strongest evangelistic tool she has. It's not what she says, it is what she is. The woman is to submit to her husband's leadership. That is a God-designed principle. Wives, submit to your husbands, Ephesians 5:22. Wives, submit to your husbands, in each case your own husband, Colossians 3:18. The same thing comes from Paul in Titus 2:4-5. Young women are to be subject to their own husbands. Again, that possessive pronoun is there every time such a statement is made. The woman is to submit to the husband's leadership. This is her greatest tool of evangelism, the virtue of her wifely character. You might be interested to know, too, that this contributes to the happy marriage. Obviously, the Bible wouldn't advocate it if it didn't. I was interested in reading a McGill University Department of Psychiatry report. McGill University is a great Canadian university in the city of Montreal. And in the report from the psychiatry department of McGill, it says this, in the most successful marriages, the husband is emotionally stronger than the wife, and there is a clear-cut division of authority and responsibility between them. It was noted that marriages in which wives were emotionally dependent on their husbands almost always produced happier, better adjusted children. End quote. Obviously, that's true because that's consistent with God's design. The first duty of the wife, then, is submission. To put it another way, voluntary selflessness and dependence. There's a second responsibility in verse 2. Let's call this faithfulness. Number one is submission. Number two is faithfulness. Verse 2 says, as they observe your chaste and respectful behavior. Now, that's a very basic spiritual truth for a marriage. He's talking here about a pure life. What does chaste and respectful behavior mean? Well, it basically means irreproachable conduct. Faithful to her God, faithful to her husband. Don't break trust. You want to win your unsaved husband? One, be submissive. Two, be faithful. That's what chaste, respectful behavior means. Chaste means pure. It means you're not fooling around with anybody else. It means you're pure. Respectful, it means you have respect for him. You demonstrate that respect. You never get involved with anyone else, and you show him proper respect. The third principle comes in verses 3 through 6, and it is modesty. You have submission and its intention, which is to bring him to Christ. You have faithfulness in verse 2, and then you have modesty. Please notice verse 3, 4, 5, and 6. In verse 3, it says, let not your adornment be merely external, braiding the hair and wearing gold jewelry or putting on dresses. Now, he comes to a very important matter for the Christian wife trying to win her unsaved husband. He says, look, the normal, and I want to say this knowing there's a risk involved, the normal preoccupation of women is with the outside. And I think we would all agree with that. Certainly in our society, the normal preoccupation of women is with the outside, adornment. He says, let not your adornment be merely external. You say, is he against combing hair? I don't think so. I don't think so. You say, is he against wearing gold jewelry? I don't think so. I don't think he's against that. After all, the beautiful woman, the bride in Song of Solomon, was bejeweled and wonderfully so. Is he against putting on dresses? No, I don't think so. What he is saying is, let not that be your incessant preoccupation to the disregard of the character inside. Boy, they got really carried away, and I don't have time to give you all the insight, but in the Greek and Roman world, there was an immense preoccupation with the outside. Cosmetics were big. You ever seen the punk rockers with the purple hair and the green hair and all that? Nothing new. They had it in Greece in the Roman time. Women dyed their hair purple, and they dyed their hair red and green and yellow and all kinds of colors. They waved it. They braided it elaborately. They piled it higher and higher and higher and higher in one of those beehive things. They wore wigs, and they were especially fond of wigs made of blonde hair taken from people outside of their particular part of the world. They wore hair bands, they wore pins, they wore combs, they wore ivory tortoiseshell jewelry in their hair, they wore gold and pearls, silk and scents and emeralds and diamonds and all of that kind of stuff. They really laid it on. It wasn't any different than the fashion plate mentality of today. People literally tied fortunes up in their clothing, and since they were pretty well decked,

chains, sashes, perfume boxes, amulets, finger rings, nose rings, festal robes, outer tunics, cloaks, money purses, hand mirrors, undergarments, turbans, and veils. Now, it will come about that instead of sweet perfume, there will be a putrefaction. Instead of a belt, a rope. Instead of well-set hair, a plucked-out scalp. Instead of fine clothes, a donning of sackcloth, and branding instead of beauty. Pretty straightforward stuff, right? Women have always tended, fallen women, to be preoccupied with the outside. But that's not the true beauty. And I'll promise you, ladies, that external beauty does not capture the heart of your husband if there's nothing on the inside. Peter doesn't condemn all outward adornment, but what does he say? Verse 4. Let your adornment be the hidden person of the heart. That's where the true beauty is. Hey, when you got married, it wasn't long before you really weren't too conscious of what she looked like, but you became very conscious of what she was like inside. That's the true beauty. Christianity has always existed in a world of luxury and a world of decadence. And Peter says, don't you spend your time and money adorning your body. And you know, that's a temptation. Here's a woman, she's got an unsaved husband, she doesn't have much of a happy relationship with him, and so she simply turns the other direction and spends her life indulging herself to make her external beauty all that it could possibly be and more. Peter says, don't do that. That's not how you win him to Christ. If you're going to be preoccupied, let it be the hidden person of the heart. What do you mean? I mean the inner person. The inner person. Character. Virtue. 1 Timothy 2:9, I want women to adorn themselves with proper clothing. That is, they ought to be clothed in a modest way. Modestly and discreetly, not with braided hair or gold or pearls or costly garments, but rather by means of good works as befits women making a claim to godliness. 1 Timothy 2:9 and 10. Work on the virtue of your life. Work on your character. That'll make you far more beautiful. By the way, the most beautiful women on the inside tend to be very beautiful on the outside. Have you noticed? Have you ever noticed how makeup can't change an ugly disposition? And have you noticed how makeup can't enhance a beautiful disposition? What is it that we are to do in adorning the inner person? Look again at verse 4. You are to adorn the inner person with the imperishable quality of a gentle and quiet spirit. Gentle means meek. Quiet means just that. Peaceful, calm, in control. The word spirit means disposition. The most beautiful kind of woman is the woman with a meek, gentle, peaceful, calm, quiet disposition. That is the inner virtue that a woman is to pursue. And that is what wins the heart of a man. Not only that, would you please notice, it is precious in the sight of whom? Of God. It is highly valued by God. Now again, he's not forbidding all outward adornment. He is saying that you must work on the inside. Don't confuse spirituality with tackiness or sloppiness. That too calls attention to the outside and betrays a heart unconcerned to reflect the beauty that God has given to a woman. But the fact is, you're to be modest and to work on the inside. Look at verse 5. He gives an illustration. In this way, in former times, the holy women also who hoped in God used to adorn themselves, being submissive to their own husbands. Who are the holy women? Old Testament saints. They hoped in God. What does that mean? That they were true believers.
He says, I'm not telling

telling you anything new, but in Old Testament times, those women set apart unto God who put their hope in God used to adorn themselves in what way? Submissiveness to their husbands. That's the proper adornment. They are the models to follow. I think about that when I think about all of the magazines. Patricia and I were walking through a market the other night, and I walked by the magazine rack, and I saw all these magazines. She commented on it. All these magazines with women on the front of them. I can't even tell you the names of them. I remember Self was one of them. Mademoiselle was another one. And Something Woman and Something Woman and This Woman and whatever. And every one, I didn't see the picture of a man on any magazine. Every one of them had a picture of a woman. And we call those women models, don't we? Models of what? For mercy's sakes. Models of virtue? No. Models of character? No. Models of purity? No. Models of inner beauty? No. Models of modesty? No. Models of submissiveness? No. Models of what? They're mannequins. Whatever there is hanging on the outside, and there's nothing on the inside that you'd want to follow in most cases. So if you want a model, don't buy Mademoiselle. Get your Bible and look for the holy women who are submissive to their own husbands. They are the models that you are to pattern your life after. And he names one in verse 6, Sarah. Sarah is a model. She's a model that you ought to look like. She's a model that you ought to pattern your life after. Why? She obeyed Abraham. She's a model of obedience. She called him Lord. That wouldn't be real popular today. Yes, Lord, what do you want? You see how far you women have drifted? It's biblical. Sarah obeyed Abraham, calling him Lord, Master. She's the model. By the way, calling him is in the present participle, the present tense. Constantly calling him Lord, constantly in submission to him. Why does he choose Sarah here? Because of the next statement. You have become her children if you do what is right without being frightened by any fear. He knows that if you're a believer, you're a child of Abraham by faith, right? You remember that, don't you? Very clearly outlined in Romans 4, 11 and 12 and Galatians 3, we are the children of Abraham by faith. And so he's just kind of tagging onto that and saying you not only will be the children of Abraham by faith, but you'll be the children of Sarah, Abraham's wife, by following her. So he's saying Christian women who follow the pattern of Sarah can be called Sarah's children as well as Abraham's children. You're not only children of faith, but you're children of submission. You not only follow the faith of Abraham, but the submission of Sarah. If you do what is right, that's what it says in verse 6. If you do what is right without being frightened by any fear, what do you think that means? Intimidated. I believe every single society since the fall has tried to intimidate a woman who wanted to be submissive to her husband. I don't think that's new. There are fears in being submissive, potential fears. If you're a Christian wife and you had an unsaved husband, you might be afraid to totally submit for fear of where it might lead you. Into what sin it might result. You have to stop short of that. But Peter says, don't be intimidated. Don't be frightened. Don't be fearful. Just do what's right. And what is right is to submit to your husband. That's the principle. It's the principle of submission. It's the principle of purity. It's the principle of modesty. That's how you win your husband without a word. You want to win that unsaved spouse? Be submissive. Follow the beautiful pattern of Sarah.
calling him Lord, doing what is right, be pure and faithful to him in the physical and the emotional area, be modest, decorate the inner beauty that may manifest itself on the outside, and don't get preoccupied with trying to fix the outside when the inside isn't what it ought to be. That's how you live as an alien and a stranger in a marriage, with the hope of influencing your husband for Christ. Finally, verse 7. Turn the tables. How does a husband win an unsaved wife? That's less frequent, but does happen. You husbands, likewise. What do you mean, likewise, Peter? You submit too. There's a submission on our part. Go back and read Ephesians 5:21. Submit yourselves to one another. Wives to the husbands, husbands to the wife. We don't submit to the authority of the wife. We don't submit to the leadership of the wife, to the headship of the wife, but we do submit, listen to this, to the needs of the wife. We subordinate our own little world and our own little agenda to meet the needs of the woman who is our wife, even if she's not a Christian. Verse 7 says, you husbands, likewise, you have to submit just like the wife, just like the employee, just like the citizen. He's talking to Christian husbands, you husbands. It means he's writing to those scattered believers. You're the Christians. And you've got to take care of your wife. By the way, in that culture, a man could just kill his wife, as I pointed out. Cato, according to Roman law, says if you were to catch your wife in an act of infidelity, you can kill her without a trial. But if she was to catch you, she wouldn't venture to touch you with her finger. She has no such right. So you could just kill your wife if you want to get rid of her. But what is the responsibility of a Christian husband when he has an unsaved wife? Should he bolt the situation and say, I'm going to find me a Christian girl. You're out of here. What should be his attitude? Three things. Number one, very briefly, consideration. Live with your wives in an understanding way. Present tense, constantly be continuing to live with your wife in an understanding. That's gnosis again. That's knowledge. Deep experiential knowledge. What do you mean? Sensitive to her needs, sensitive to her feelings. And I believe it includes the sexual aspect as well. It includes intimacy, because knowing someone means having an intimate relationship. Remember that? Cain knew his wife and she bore a child. You are to live with your wife in the most intimate way possible, sexually, emotionally. That doesn't change. Live is the word sunoikin. It means to be together with someone in the house. Stay intimate. Stay close. By the way, that same word, sunoikin, is used in the Septuagint for intercourse. So he is definitely talking with sexual overtones. You are to live with your wife in a deeply intimate way. Don't cut yourself off from her deepest physical, emotional needs just because she's not a Christian. You fulfill that dimension. Far from abusing her or ignoring her or being indifferent to her, you are to be sacrificially sensitive to that unsaved woman. You are to be thoughtful. You are to be respectful. That would frankly be kind of a revolutionary thing in that culture. For a man to become a Christian and then all of a sudden become totally respectful and sensitive and feeling toward his wife who didn't want anything to do with Christ would really be cross-grain. But that's exactly what it says. You are to nourish her, in the words of Ephesians 5, cherish her, protect her, insulate her, maintain that deep, deep, sensitive intimacy. Secondly, not only is there to be consideration, but there is to be chivalry. That's a good old word, isn't it? What does he say in verse 7? You have to live with her as with a weaker vessel, since she is a woman. She's a weaker vessel. What do you mean by that? Well, first of all, weaker is a comparative. What's it compared to?
weak. So just keep that in mind. She's weaker, but you're what? Weak. So don't get, you know, overconfident about your great abilities. You're weak, she's weaker. What does it refer to? Physical, emotional, natural weakness. A woman is physically weaker. She must be protected. She must be provided for. She must be nourished. She must be cherished. So, husbands, you have an unsaved wife? Maintain deep intimacy with her, sensitivity to all of her needs, and understand that she needs your protection, she needs your provision. Third word, companionship. Consideration, chivalry, companionship. I love this. Grant her honor as a fellow heir of the grace of life. What's the grace of life? It's not eternal life. It's not saving grace. Grace simply means a gift. What's the best gift that life has to offer? Marriage. That's God's grace gift to everybody. You're heirs together. That's a very important statement. He's not speaking spiritually here. He's speaking maritally. We know he's talking about an unsaved wife because he says, you husbands likewise. And he ties it into 3:1, where you've got a Christian in an unsaved environment, 2:18, where you have a Christian in an unsaved environment, 2:12 and 13, where you have a Christian in an unsaved environment. So he is saying, look, you must live with her as a fellow heir of the grace of life. Cultivate companionship, friendship. Respect her as heirs together of the grace of life, the best that life has to offer, the topping on life. This calls for fellowship, partnership, friendship, companionship, communion. That too was foreign in Peter's day. Women were not allowed to at all associate as friends, even of their own husbands. They were at best to clean the house and bear children. So he says, husbands, do that. And if you are not considerate, and if you are not chivalrous, and if you are not a companion, look at the end of verse 7. Your prayers will be what? Hindered. What do you think he's praying for? He's praying for what? The salvation of his wife. But that prayer is going to be hindered if he is not treating her in this way, with deep intimacy, with great protection, provision, and with friendship, companionship. Then his prayers won't be hindered. So how do you win an unsaved partner? By living an exemplary Christian life. Just that simple. Just that simple. Whether you're in the government, seeing yourself as a citizen, on the job as an employee, in the home as a marriage partner, the role is always the same. You submit to God's ordained pattern for that social relationship, and you live it out to the maximum to please God, and God will honor you as a testimony wherever you are. Let's bow together in prayer. Lord, thank you for such straightforward and encouraging advice and truth. Lord, we understand that there are some even gathered with us in this wonderful service tonight who are in the situation outlined right here. So, Father, we pray not so much for the salvation of the partner as we pray for the virtue of the Christian in that marriage. Bless those wives who have unsaved husbands. Make them all that you want them to be. Bless those husbands that have unsaved wives. Make them all that a husband should be in order that they might win that partner, in order that their prayers for the salvation of their mate might not be hindered. For Jesus' sake, amen.

0: 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And now, with the next installment of Grace Stream, here once again is John MacArthur.
1: Let's turn together to 1 Peter chapter 3. 1 Peter chapter 3. The text before us in this glorious epistle is verses 8 through 12. And I would like to read those verses to you. Beginning in verse 8, Peter writes, "To sum up, let all be harmonious, sympathetic, brotherly, kind-hearted, and humble in spirit, not returning evil for evil or insult for insult, but giving a blessing instead. For you were called for the very purpose that you might inherit a blessing. For let him who means to love life and see good days refrain his tongue from evil and his lips from speaking guile. And let him turn away from evil and do good. Let him seek peace and pursue it. For the eyes of the Lord are upon the righteous, and his ears attend to their prayer, but the face of the Lord is against those who do evil." There's one little phrase in there that I would like to capture, if I might. It comes in verse 10, "Let him who means to love life and see good days." I believe that what we have in this passage is a marvelous discussion of the subject of living and loving the good life. Living and loving the good life. I suppose everybody means to love life and see good days. I mean, almost everybody says to me, have a good day. The assumption is that everyone wants to have a good day, a lot of good days. Everyone wants to love life, to get all out of life they possibly can. I suppose that the title, Living and Loving the Good Life, sounds almost like a yuppie title, like a yuppie theme song. Everybody is pursuing the good life. The Italians used to talk about la dolce vita, the sweet life. And now in our society, it is the pursuit of living and loving the good life. For most people, that means chasing things, chasing objects. Some of those objects happen to be people who are used for self-gratification. It means pursuing the good life via cars and houses and money and vacations and sex and drugs and alcohol and clothes and food and entertainment and sports and the body beautiful, etc., etc. The sad reality, however, is that that's not the good life, that you don't necessarily love life like that, and you don't see good days, because that kind of approach, a moment's pleasure, a high, a rush, falls short of the lasting love of life and the lasting goodness of days that really satisfies the heart. A poet by the name of Charles Swinburne sort of summed up the emptiness of trying to love life and find its goodness in the wrong places. This is what he wrote, very cynical. "From too much love of living, from hope and fear set free, we thank with brief thanksgiving, whatever God's may be, that no life lives forever, that dead men rise up never." Pretty sad approach, isn't it? We are all familiar, I think, with those in our society who seek the sweet life, who seek the good life. But how about those in another society? We can find it even on the pages of Holy Scripture, can't we? You remember the man in the Old Testament who pursued the good life in all the wrong places? His name was Solomon. Solomon had incredible wealth. He had houses. He had chariots. He had horses. He had women. He had sex. He had land. He had power. He had fame. He had everything that people today would say the good life must contain. Even the Queen of Sheba, who was no commoner herself, came to visit him And she was so staggered at his wealth and so staggered at his immense power, so staggered at his person and his possessions, that in Scripture it says in 2 Chronicles 9:4 that she was breathless. It literally took her breath away to see what he had. But was he content? Did he love life? Did he really see good days? Did he really experience living to the fullest? Listen to his words. Solomon, Ecclesiastes 2:17. So I hated life. That's tragic. I hated life because everything is futility and striving after wind. Somebody in our society ought to listen to Solomon. He had it all. If he had been living in our day, he would have had houses and villas and ranches and a fleet of BMWs and a huge bank account and a lot of investments and women and all of the things that people pursue today. And he said, I hated life. If there was one character in this century who sort of personified the pursuit of the good life, it was probably Ernest Hemingway. Ernest Hemingway was a literary genius of sorts. We can appreciate him for that. But what really made Hemingway famous was his avant-garde approach to life. He pursued the good life with a vengeance. Biographers tell us about Ernest Hemingway that he had little regard for the Bible, little regard for Victorian systems of morality, little regard for any definition of sin that invaded his behavior, that he pursued his good life, the love of life, through drinking, through parties, through fighting in revolutions, through tumbling women all over the world, living exactly the way he wanted to live. He had power, he had fame, he had prestige, he traveled the globe, he sold millions of books, he pursued pleasure incessantly, and in the end, did he love life? Did he find good days? No. In the end, he put a bullet to his head and blew it off. It's amazing. It's amazing to think about the fact that we are told that the highest suicide rate in our country occurs among people over 60, who after all of the years have gone by have not lived a good life, don't love life, and don't see good days. In fact, I suppose we could safely say few people love life. Few people really do see good days. Few people have a good day. Few people are content. Few people are fulfilled. Few people are at peace. Few people are happy. But certainly we as Christians should love life. We as Christians should enjoy its goodness day by day. That is a legacy we have been granted. But how does it become a reality? How am I to love life and see good days? Well, I believe Peter tells us here. He gives us some very simple, straightforward, direct, and practical insight into how to love life and see good days. The point of verse 10 perhaps needs to be elucidated a little bit. Look at that phrase, let him who means to love life. The word life here is zoein. There are two words in the Greek for life. One is zoe, one is bios. Bios, from which we get biology, simply means the stuff of life, living as opposed to dying, being alive as opposed to being dead. The technical reality of being alive, that's bios, biological life. Zoe means not just life as opposed to death, but all the experience and the richness of really living. All that is the fullness of life. And that's the word used here. Those who mean to love, not the biological reality that they exist, but who love all the potential goodness and fulfillment that life contains. That's what he means. The word love, agapan, comes from the strongest Greek word to love, agapao. It is a strong-willed affection. It is a strong desire. And what he means here is those who really mean to draw all there is in life out for their own fulfillment. who really do love living. And then he says, and those who mean not only to love life in that way, but to see good days, days that are meaningful, days that are beneficial, days that are productive, purposeful, satisfying, not empty, vain, useless, unfulfilling days. That's what he's talking about. Those of you who want to really love life and see those kinds of days, here's the formula. Here's the formula. And I suppose it would be safe to say that there's nobody that doesn't want that. Everybody wants that. But the question comes, as it often does, where do you find it? Where do you really find the love of life? Where do you really find those good days? What produces them, even for Christians? The truth of the matter is, I am confident that many of you do not love life in the way that you wish you did. There are certain elements in your life you just don't love. There are Christians, strange as it may seem, who even take their life. That's how they hate it. And I would say it's safe to say that many of you don't experience nonstop good days. So it is essential to stop at this point and recognize that this injunction can be to Christians, all right? That's a very important interpretive point here. To understand that we're talking about Peter writing to believers, and there are many of us, and I suppose at times all of us, who fail to love life as we should and do not see good days. In the case of the readers to whom Peter was writing, this was particularly related perhaps to the difficulty of their life. Back in chapter 1, verse 6, he says, I recognize you have been distressed by various trials. That was true. They were going through it. Wasn't easy. Chapter 2, verse 11, he says, you are strangers, you are aliens. You are fighting fleshly lusts which war against the soul. You are living in a hostile environment. Verse 20 and 21, he reminds them that you're going to have to suffer. That's the nature of living the Christian life in an ungodly environment. In chapter 3, verse 14, again, he reminds them that even if you should suffer for the sake of righteousness, you're blessed. And again, he points out their suffering. Verse 15, again, he reminds them of their suffering. Verse 17, again, he reminds them of their suffering. In chapter 4, verse 1, he reminds them again of their suffering. Down in verse 12, he says, don't be surprised at the fiery ordeal among you, which comes upon you for your testing. In verse 19, again, he speaks about their suffering. In chapter 5, verse 8, he tells them that the devil is after them like a roaring lion. Verse 10, he reminds them again of their suffering. So here are a group of people who, from the standpoint of circumstances, might understandably not love life and assess their days as particularly good days. But Peter says to them, if you really mean to love life, and if you mean to see good days in spite of all of this, here's the formula. Here's the formula. And he proceeds to give them basically four simple points. And I want to share them with you briefly tonight. Four simple, clear, direct points that will enable us to really love life and see good days. Number one, you have to have the right attitude. You have to have the right attitude. Would you notice, please, it isn't what you possess. It isn't the absence of problems. It's the attitude you bring to life. It's where it starts. Go back to verse 8. To sum up, let all be harmonious, sympathetic, brotherly, kind-hearted, and humble in spirit. Five things he names there. Five attitudinal matters. Five aspects of attitude. Now, in the little phrase to sum up, which is really one word in the Greek, the word finally, it means this is the final point. I am bringing it to a telos, to an end. And what do you mean finally? Do you mean this is the end of the letter? No, not at all the end of the letter. He's got a long way to go. This is the end of the current discussion, which began in chapter 2, verse 11. You see, beginning in chapter 2, verse 11, the apostle began a discussion of how we as Christians are to relate to the society in which we live. Now, you've been going through this with me, and I know you remember it. Remember back in verse 11, he said, you're aliens and strangers. You're in a war not only against the soul, but a war against the society around you, and you must keep your behavior excellent among the pagans. And what he then did was launch in verse 13 into a description of the social contexts in which they were to live Christ-like lives. They were aliens. They were strangers living in an ungodly society. They were to stay pure, and they were to live with excellent behavior in three social spheres. The first one had to do with their relationship to government. The second had to do with their relationship to their employer, labor. The third had to do with their relationship to their spouse, marriage. The three basic social spheres in which all of us live. We live in a relationship to the government. We live in a relationship to the employer. We live in a relationship to the marriage partner. And Peter says, in those three spheres, you must live out a pure, irreproachable, excellent Christian life. Those are the arenas of social relationship which demand godly living. First, as citizens, second, as employees, and third, as partners in a marriage. In each of these specific social arenas, we are to live in an evangelistic way. Would you look at the end of verse 12? You are to bring these people to the point where they will glorify God in the day of visitation. What does that mean? The day of visitation is the day of judgment, and in the day of judgment, they will glorify God because they are the redeemed, not suffering His judgment. In other words, you're to live to bring men to Christ. You're to live evangelistically. Then, in every dimension, whether it's as a citizen or as an employee or as a mate, you are to live evangelistically. He tells a wife in chapter 3, your husband may be won to the Lord without a word by your behavior. So Peter has been clearly laying down the fact that we as Christians live in an environment which demands our godly living. We are strangers in this world, yes. We are aliens in this world, yes. But that does not mean we can be indifferent to its social order. That does not mean that we can be superior to and unconcerned with these matters. We must be model citizens, model employees, and model mates. And the assumption here is you're going to have ungodly government, ungodly employers, and ungodly marriage partners. But you must live evangelistically. That's what he's been saying. So those have been very specific directives. He closed out the final one in verse 7 of chapter 3, and that was the one dealing with marriage. How the Christian wife is to live with her non-Christian husband, and how the Christian husband is to live with his non-Christian wife. Now, in verse 8, he says to sum up. This is what he's summing up. He's summing up this whole section on conduct in an ungodly world. And here he comes to general exhortation. He has been specific, talking about citizens, employees, and mates. Now he's very general. He says, in summing it up, let all of you, and that word all is key to understanding to whom he directs this. Not just to you as citizens, not just to you as employees, not just to you as mates, but to everyone, here is the sum of it all. And we transition by that little word all out of the specific into the general. If we are to live and love the good life, if we are to enjoy life in this hostile world, if we as aliens and strangers who don't belong here are to have all the best that life can bring and all the goodness that God intended, then here is how we are to live. First principle, you have to have the right attitude toward everybody. Say, does he mean the right attitude toward Christians or non-Christians? Doesn't mean either. You have to have the right attitude, and if you have the right attitude, it'll be the right attitude toward everybody. It has nothing to do with what's out there. It has to do with what's in here. So it starts with the right attitude. Five components make up this right attitude, and four out of these five terms are never used anywhere else in the New Testament. So Peter is really developing almost a brand new vocabulary for this particular summation. The first word, please, in verse 8, harmonious. Oh, what a great word. Two Greek words make it up, and I need to mention them to you. One is phrenes, which has to do with thinking, the verb phreneo, to think. We get that frontal lobe from it. Phrenes, but it's a compound word, and on the first half of it is homo, which means the same. Homogeneous, the same. To think the same. That's what harmonious means. To be like-minded. To put it another way, to maintain inward unity of heart. To give it a negative definition, to not be in conflict. Either with each other or those not in the faith. You see, as Christians in general, beloved, and I must say this to you, as Christians in general, we are to demonstrate to the world an unearthly harmony. We are the purveyors of unity, not disruption. Unity has always been prized in the church. Always. Jesus began by praying that we would be one in his high priestly prayer in John 17. And Jesus instructed the disciples in John 13 that it would be by their loving unity that all men would know that they were his disciples. We see the commendation of the early church that they were of one accord in one place, and they held all things in common. And we hear in Romans 12, 16, the Apostle Paul call for love and unity. We hear it again in Romans 15, 5, love and unity. We hear it again in Philippians 2, that you all be like-minded and have the same love one for another. We hear it in 1 Corinthians 1, 10, there be no schisms, no divisions, no discord. You see, it is to be the characteristic of Christians that we live in harmony. We do not create conflict. E.B. Cranfield writes, the New Testament never treats this agreeing in Christ as an unnecessary, though highly desirable, spiritual luxury, but as something essential to the true being of the church, end quote. It should be in the warp and woof of our very existence that we are single-minded, like-minded, maintaining an inward unity, as Paul called it, that unity which is the bond of peace, the unity of the Spirit of God. The world is to know us by our love. We are to be harmonious. I love that word. That harmonious disposition then should extend beyond the church. The church should be a place where the world comes to see harmony in action, to see unity in action. But it should extend beyond the church. It should affect all of our relationships with everyone on the outside. The church should be peacemaker in the world, not stirring up conflict. It is probably one of the great tragedies of our world that the conflict in Ireland is labeled as a religious war, that the world thinks that it is a war between Christians who can't get along with each other, some Catholic and some Protestant. That is an unbearable reproach to the name of Jesus Christ, that someone would think that, and of course that's really not true. That's not true Christians fighting each other. But that's the perception of the world. I always cringe deep within my soul when I see so-called Christians screaming and creating conflict on the streets, even though they may be protesting some good cause, and the terrible discord and conflict which they create is the antithesis of what God would have the church demonstrate to the world. We are peacemakers. Least of all do we generate revolution, chaos, conflict. You see, the weapons of our warfare are what? Spiritual. They are not fleshly. We do not war on that level. That is to stoop to pick up the carnal weapons. And not only are they impotent and will not pull down the strongholds of Satan, but they are a reproach to our testimony. We are to be the living example of harmony. The second thing that he says in these wonderful five words is sympathetic. Sympathetic. This word, too, needs our understanding. It is, in part, the word pathos. Pathos means to suffer. Sum means together with. Sum pathos, sympathetic. It means to suffer with someone. To put it simply, we are to be ready to share in the suffering of others, even outside the church. We should be known as sympathetic. And yet, isn't it tragic how very often the church pulls back and pulls back and pulls back and pulls back until it becomes a highly defined and ingrown subculture that sits in total condemnation on the world around it with very little, if any, sympathy? We must understand the fallenness of humanity. We must find in our hearts sympathy. We should be marked like our Savior, who was a sympathetic high priest, says the writer of Hebrews. We must share in the feelings of others, joining in their sorrow, joining in their joy. We should be known not as indifferent to the world, not as the critic of the world, not as those who damn people, but as sensitive to the pain of the lost, as sensitive to the anxiety of the lost, as sensitive and tender-hearted toward their great needs. One Scottish writer put it this way: Moses, the greater man than Aaron, was not called to be high priest. Why? Because he had grown up in the palace. He had never felt the lash of the taskmaster, the blast of the brick kilns, the raw-fingered agony of unrequited toil. He couldn't be touched with the feelings of their infirmities, but Aaron could. He was there. We may pity from above, he says, but we can only sympathize from beside. And I suppose it is truest that within the church, it is those believers who are first generation, who have been converted out of lostness, who find themselves most in sympathy with the lost around them. Whereas the second, third, fourth, and fifth generational Christians have been the products of an increasing indifference to a world they maybe don't even understand. We are to be sympathetic with all of their anxieties and all of their burdens. We do not start revolutions. We do not start riots. We demonstrate harmony. We do not castigate and damn people who are struggling with the issues of life as fallen creatures. We come alongside, and in sympathy, we give them truth. Thirdly, of these five words, he uses the word Philadelphoi. It's translated here brotherly. It really should be translated as a hyphenated word, brother love. Brother love. It has to do with affection for those close to us. And this brother love is that which is demonstrated in unselfish service. Unselfish service. We are to be the models of harmony, the peacemakers of the world, always bringing peace. We are to be those not only who are the purveyors of harmony, but who are sympathetic, who enter into the suffering and the joy of those around us, who understand the pain of their fallenness, and who, thirdly, love them in an unselfish way which allows us to serve them. This, of course, starts in the church. Of course it starts there. We have been saved, says 1 Peter 1:22, and in that salvation, our souls have been purified unto a sincere love of the truth. It starts with us loving one another, but it extends beyond that. That is not the end of it. That is only the beginning of it. And we are reminded again and again that the love of Christ was shed abroad not only to us, but to all. For God so loved the world that he gave. And so we must demonstrate love in a loveless world. And our love must be ever on the increase and ever abounding. I don't need to belabor the point about loving each other. That's replete in Scripture. But what Peter has in mind here is that if we have the right kind of attitude as believers within the assembly, it's going to spill out. If we are peacemakers, and if we are sympathizers, and if we are brother lovers, the world is going to feel all of that. Then fourthly, he uses this word, kind-hearted. Kind-hearted. It's really a unique word, very unique word. It means compassionate. It means tender-hearted. It's the same word used in Ephesians 4:32. Be ye kind, tender-hearted, forgiving one another. It comes from the root that is such a fascinating root. It's the word splanchnos. What does it mean? Bowels. Intestines, liver, kidney, this area. The Hebrews and the Greeks used it to speak of the feelings, the place of affection, of love, of feeling. You feel your emotions, and when you feel them here in the viscera. And so it stands for the deepest human emotion. It's very much like the word sympathetic. It has the idea of entering deeply into the feelings, tender affection. It's used a number of times in the New Testament with that regard. Surely this is at the heart of God, who himself pitied and was kind-hearted, tender-hearted, and compassionate toward sinners. In fact, so compassionate was God in Christ that seeing sinners, Jesus what? Wept. The fifth is one word also. It is translated three words, humble in spirit. It really is one word, humble-minded. Humble-minded. That's exactly what it means, nothing more. Meek, humble-minded. And may I suggest to you that this is the all-encompassing and most essential of all Christian virtues? Humility. We are to be humble-minded. I cannot resist reminding you of Philippians 2:3. Do nothing from selfishness or empty conceit, but with humility of mind, let each of you regard one another as more important than himself. That's the same root word. Let each of you, in humility of mind, consider others better than yourself. I don't need to remind you that even Jesus said, take my yoke upon you and learn of me, for I am what? Meek and lowly, and you shall find rest for your souls. Beloved, we need to somehow say this to the church, that what God wants us to be is not protesters. What God wants us to be is not revolutionaries, is not political activists. What God wants us to be is not those who disrupt society, not those who stand aloof and damn the fallen, not those who shut off our love, not those who cannot be kind-hearted, cannot feel within us the pain of the lost and the struggle of their life. Not those who proudly stand aloof from the world in a posture of supposed superiority, but quite the contrary. The world should see the church and say, look at them, ever and always making peace, ever and always pursuing peace, always willing to feel the joys and the sorrows of others, always eager to love and sacrificially serve, always compassionate, always kind-hearted, always tender-hearted, always showing pity, always meek, always lowly, always humble, never demanding rights. Wouldn't Where do you see all of these virtues rolled into one? Jesus Christ. Who was the greatest living peacemaker? Christ. Who was the ultimate sympathizer, lover, kind-hearted person, and the humblest of all, who humbled himself even to death? Our Lord Christ. And so someone says, where do we see these lovely qualities scintillating most brightly but in the radiant beauty of the Lord Jesus himself as he walked this veil of tears? He was meek and lowly in heart, loving the unlovely with a compassion that drew forth his pity and his power to relieve. He was gentle with the fallen. He was gentle with women and gentle with little children. He cared about broken hearts and broken lives and broken homes. Like the river flowing out of Eden, which compassed the whole land, and where there was fine gold, his tears traced out his profound sympathy for all. Even when they wouldn't have him, he went on to the cross to remove the cause of their griefs and make their deliverance possible. That's to be the attitude of every Christian. Every Christian is to have the attitude of Christ. No matter how difficult the circumstances in which we live, we are to be conciliatory. We are to be peacemakers in disposition. We are to be sympathetic and sensitive to the pain of people and their joy. We are to be sacrificial in our serving love to one another and those outside. We are to be tender and compassionate, not ever unkind, critical, or indifferent. And we are to bear the spirit of humility. That is the attitude that Peter calls for. In every situation. You want to love life? You want to see good days? Have this attitude. You see, what you gain out of life is predicated on what you feel inside. It all comes from attitude. And if the attitude isn't right, life will not ever deliver what you want from it. It takes more than the right attitude, though. It takes a right response to evil and to misjudgment and condemnation and cruelty and unkindness. It takes a right standard, namely the Word of God, and it takes a right motive. But those last three we'll have to save for next time. Let's bow together in prayer. Father, we ask so many times, how could the church have gotten so far away from the directives that are so clear and explicit in Scripture? When did we cease to be peacemakers? When we know you said, blessed are the peacemakers. When did we cease to be sympathetic and caring toward those who are fallen and struggle with sin? When did we become indifferent to them and seek to damn them rather than to redeem them? When did we lose touch with that sacrificial love? When did the tender-heartedness die? What happened to our meekness that doesn't demand anything but simply goes to you and pleads the cause? God, we pray that you would restore a right attitude in your church. We know that must begin with us. We ask that you would restore a right attitude in us. Make us peacemakers, sympathizers, lovers, compassionate, humble, that the world may see it, take note of it, and identify us with you, that you might receive all the glory. Oh God, may we realize that living and loving the good life really starts inside. It isn't what we have or don't have. It isn't how well we've been supplied or entertained or challenged. It isn't how much we've accomplished. It isn't how popular we are, how much prestige we have, how high our position is. the good life, the life we love, comes when we bring to it the right attitude. Because if we're

not in objects. And if we are tender-hearted and compassionate toward others, then we have nothing to protect of our own. And if we're humble, then we know we are worthy of nothing, we deserve nothing, we seek nothing. Therefore, we cannot lose anything. Whatever comes from your good and gracious hand cannot disappoint us. And so we will love life and we'll see good days because we bring the very attitude of Christ. And to that end, we pray in his dear name. Amen.

0: 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And now, with his next sermon from the New Testament, here again is John MacArthur.
1: Let's open our Bibles together for our continuing study in the great epistle of 1 Peter. We're looking at chapter 3, considering verses 8 through 12. 1 Peter chapter 3. Let me read our text for you. In verse 8, Peter writes, "To sum up, let all be harmonious, sympathetic, brotherly, kind-hearted, and humble in spirit, not returning evil for evil or insult for insult, but giving a blessing instead. For you were called for the very purpose that you might inherit a blessing. For let him who means to love life and see good days refrain his tongue from evil and his lips from speaking guile. And let him turn away from evil and do good. Let him seek peace and pursue it. For the eyes of the Lord are upon the righteous, and his ears attend to their prayer. But the face of the Lord is against those who do evil." Now, the key to this particular text is found in that little phrase in verse 10, "Let him who means to love life and see good days." Do this is implied. Here is how to love life and see good days. And so we've entitled this subject, Living and Loving the Good Life. And this is part two in our look at this wonderful text. It tells us what one must do to live and love the good life. Obviously, the society around us has formed its own opinion of what the good life is: wealth, health, possessions, parties, sex, prestige, travel, all kinds of experiences, etc., etc. That's the good life. But is that really the path to the good life? How do we love life? How do we really see good days? People always say to me, and they probably say it to you, "Have a good day." What's a good day made up of? What makes our days good? And how can we love life? We noted last time the testimony of Solomon, who had so much wealth that the Queen of Sheba saw it, and it says that she was breathless. She looked over his houses and his lands and his gold and his women and his power and his prestige, and she was overwhelmed by it all. It took her breath away. But Solomon himself looked over all of it, and you know what he said? According to Ecclesiastes 2:17, he said this, "I hated life because everything is futility and striving after wind." He hated life, and he had everything that should have constituted the good life by popular standards. Let's go back to the book of Ecclesiastes for a moment and examine a little more closely how a man who apparently had everything that constitutes the good life could have hated life. Ecclesiastes chapter 1 will lead us to understand a bit more deeply what was in the heart of the preacher, Solomon. In verse 12, he says, "I, the preacher, have been king over Israel and Jerusalem, and I set my mind to seek and explore by wisdom concerning all that has been done under heaven. It is a grievous task which God has given to the sons of men to be afflicted with."

In other words, he says, I tried to evaluate life. I wanted to look at everything under heaven and try to discern it. Try to pursue the good life. First of all, in verse 14, he said, I have seen all the works which have been done under the sun, and behold, all is vanity and striving after wind. The first thing he says is the good life is not found in great accomplishments. I looked at all of the great things that have been done, all of the works, and it was nothing. It provided nothing. Vanity, striving after wind. Notice down in verse 16, I said to myself, behold, I have magnified and increased wisdom more than all who were over Jerusalem before me. And my mind has observed a wealth of wisdom and knowledge. And I set my mind to know wisdom and to know madness and folly. I realize that this also is striving after wind, because in much wisdom there is much grief, and increasing knowledge results in increasing pain. He says, I thought the good life might be in great accomplishments. It wasn't there. I thought the good life might be in education, and it wasn't there. I became wiser than anyone else. I found no satisfaction there. Then in chapter 2, he tried something else. He said, I said to myself, come now, I will test you with pleasure. So enjoy yourself. And behold, it too was futility. I said of laughter, it is madness. And of pleasure, what does it accomplish? Wasn't there either. That wasn't the good life. The good life wasn't in great accomplishments. The good life wasn't in great education. The good life wasn't in pleasure. So in verse 3, he said, I came up with another idea. I explored with my mind how to stimulate my body with wine. I tried alcohol and drugs, if you want to put it in the vernacular. Maybe the good life was in those things, substance. And he says, it provided no good. I could see what good there is for the sons of men to do under heaven the few years of their lives. It doesn't arrive. It doesn't happen. It provided nothing. Then he said, I tried something else. I tried possessions, materialism. Verse 4, I enlarged my works. I built houses for myself. I planted vineyards for myself. I made gardens and parks for myself. I planted in them all kinds of fruit trees. I made ponds of water for myself from which to irrigate a forest of growing trees. I bought male and female slaves. I had homeborn slaves. I possessed flocks and herds larger than all who preceded me in Jerusalem. And I collected for myself silver and gold and the treasure of kings and provinces. I provided for myself male and female singers and the pleasures of men, many concubines. I tried possessions. He says, I tried pleasure. I tried sex. I became great. I increased more than all who preceded me in Jerusalem, and my wisdom stood by me through it all. Was it there? Did that do it? Verse 10, and all that my eyes desired, I didn't refuse them. I didn't withhold my heart from any pleasure, for my heart was pleased because of all my labor, and this was my reward for all my labor. Thus I considered all my activities which my hands had done and the labor which I had exerted, and behold, all was nothing. That's what that word means. Striving after wind, and there was no profit under the sun. The good life wasn't in any of those things. Here is the richest man that ever lived, the wisest man that ever lived. Nothing up till that time. No one had surpassed him in wisdom or in possessions or in expressions of pleasure. Wasn't there. Look at chapter 4, verse 2, if you want to hear a sad commentary on his life. Verse 2 of chapter 4, so I congratulated the dead. Boy, that is morbid. I congratulated the dead who were already dead, more than the living who are still living. But better off than both of them, the dead and the living, is the one who never existed. Boy, that is depressing. Here is a man who thought that the good life was contained in all of these things, and when he went through the whole gamut of it, he said, I hated life. I hated it. And I congratulated the dead, and even better off than the dead were the people who never lived.
because they never even had to be a part of this unfulfilling, futile life. What is the good life? What provides the good life? What is it that can make us fulfilled in life? Let's go to 1 Peter 3 and find out. Very simple. Reminders are here. But the good life basically is attached not to what you possess, but to your attitudes. It's a matter of how you approach life attitudinally, how you think. Now remember, the believers to whom Peter writes were not in the situation of a Solomon. They were deprived. They were probably, for the most part, poor. They were definitely persecuted. They were rejected. They were tempted. They were under trials. They were living in danger. They were in a hostile environment that did not tolerate them. Life was extremely difficult. They had none of the things that Solomon pursued. And yet he tells them that if you mean to love life and see good days, here's how. Boy, we ought to run to find this answer, how important this is. First of all, he says that in order to live and love the good life, you have to have the right attitude. Look at verse 8. It starts with the right attitude. You are all to be harmonious, sympathetic, brotherly, kind-hearted, and humble in spirit. And what Peter is saying here, as you will remember, is that every Christian is going to find life rich, and every Christian is going to find life rewarding, and every Christian will live and love life if he follows those things that are mentioned in verse 8. If he is conciliatory, if he is peacemaking, if he is sympathetic, sensitive to the pain of people and their joy, if he is sacrificial in serving others with love, if he is tender, compassionate, kind, merciful, and does it all with humility, that's a summary of verse 8. If you have that kind of attitude, you'll live and love the good life. It isn't what you possess, it's the attitude you bring to life. Now, let's go to a second point for tonight. There is more than just the right attitude. There is also, according to Peter, the necessity of the right response. The necessity of the right response. Notice verse 9. Not returning evil for evil or insult for insult, but giving a blessing instead. For you were called for the very purpose that you might inherit a blessing. This is a rich and wonderful verse. Now, Peter says, no matter how you're treated, don't retaliate. If you want to live and love life, first of all, have the right attitude, and that is the attitude of verse 8, harmonious, sympathetic, brotherly, kind-hearted, and humble in spirit, and also learn to respond in the right way, no matter what comes your way. It may be that you're persecuted, rejected, distressed, going through various trials, temptations, testings. It may be that you are unfairly abused. It may be that you are unjustly treated, as were the Christians to whom he wrote. But the right response is no retaliation. That sums up verse 9. No retaliation. No retaliation. Abstinence from revenge, vengeance, retaliation. Simply said, not returning evil for evil. That is a term, really here it is a present participle, but it's used as an imperative in a command mode, and it could even be translated, stop returning evil for evil. Don't do that, and if you're doing it, stop doing it. The word evil here, kakos, means a bad quality or a bad disposition. It's not just a bad act, it's the badness, the inherent badness. And when you are treated with ingrained badness by someone, when you are treated by someone who has a bad or evil or wicked disposition, when someone does evil to you or has a bad, evil disposition toward you, don't retaliate. Do not retaliate. Is that a basic spiritual principle? Sure it is. It goes all the way back to Matthew chapter 5, and this is just by way of reminder. Verse 38, you have heard that it was said, an eye for an eye and a tooth for a tooth, but I say to you, do not resist him who is evil, but whoever slaps you on your right cheek, do what? Turn the other cheek.
If anyone wants to sue you and take your shirt, let him have your coat too. Whoever shall force you to go 1 mile, go with him too. Give to him who asks of you, and do not turn away from him who wants to borrow from you. You've heard it said that you shall love your neighbor and hate your enemy. I say to you, love your enemies and pray for those who what? Persecute you, in order that you may be the sons of your Father. In other words, you'll look like God. Somebody will say, he must belong to God. God's like that. He acts a lot like God. In Romans, the Apostle Paul builds on the teaching of Jesus in chapter 12, in verse 14, where Paul says, bless those who persecute you, bless and curse not. That's basic. Verse 17, he says, never pay back evil for evil to anyone, ever. Don't ever retaliate. Just a very simple, direct, basic, biblical principle that will cause you to be able to love life and see good days. 1 Thessalonians 5:15, another reminder, see that no one repays another with evil for evil, but always seek after that which is good for one another and for all men. Don't ever retaliate. Don't ever be vengeful. And he's talking here about evil acts, evil intent. He takes it a step further with the second statement. You are not to return evil for evil or insult for insult. Now he moves to the verbal realm. You are not only not to do evil retaliatory acts, but you are not to retaliate with your tongue. Boy, that's tough. When somebody lashes out at you, you want to lash back. When your wife says something to you and you think of something very cutting and very clever, you want to say it and you retaliate. The term insult here means a railing or reviling or a speaking evil. That too is an intolerant thing for one who would love life. You see, if you're going to love life, it starts by having a good attitude, an attitude of peace, sympathy, compassion, love, humility. You see, that's a person who's going to be happy. Very difficult to upset that kind of person. And then when they're persecuted and treated unkindly and unjustly and with hostility, they have no vengeance and no hostility, and they do not retaliate verbally, and they do not retaliate in deed, and consequently their hearts are at peace, they are quiet, no root of bitterness grows up, no anger, no fuming thumos is the word for that raging anger that wells up within. If you really want to love life and see good and happy and fulfilling and meaningful days, then deal with the right attitude and the right response in the matters of life. Jesus also taught a lot about this. I don't want to beg the issue, but Paul learned this, of course, from his Lord, as well as the inspiration of the Holy Spirit. In chapter 9 of John's Gospel, in verse 28, it says, they reviled Jesus, speaking of those who were his critics, and they said, you are his disciples, but we are disciples of Moses. And this was typical human retaliation when they were confronted by one who unmasked them. Jesus never did that. There were times when he spoke truth of judgment, but he never reacted in anger. He never retaliated in anger. Scripture makes it abundantly clear that that's something we are not to do, hurrying because our time is limited. 1 Corinthians 4:12, it says, when we are reviled, we bless, and when we are persecuted, we endure. Now, you want to be a happy person? When you're reviled, mistreated, falsely accused, bless the person who does it. Bless you. Just want you to know I appreciate you so much. Thank you for being so concerned. You know, it's amazing when people write me hostile letters, if I write back to them, thank you for your concern, a concern that manifests itself in that way. Please pray for me. I appreciate so much, and so forth. And so it's amazing how that has an effect on people because it convicts them about their own attitudes.
But even if that weren't the case, it's still right not to retaliate. In 1 Corinthians 5, verse 11, actually, I wrote to you not to associate with any so-called brother if he should be an immoral person or covetous or an idolater or a reviler. You don't even want to associate with someone who insults people. You don't want to even associate with that person. They're in a very bad category, coveters, idolaters, drunkards, and swindlers. Christians who have mean mouths, Christians who have vengeful tongues, stay away from them. You don't want to associate. Chapter 6, verse 10. The kingdom of God is not occupied by thieves, covetous, drunkards, revilers. Same idea. People whose mouths are full of vengeance, who verbally cast evil at those who somehow get to them or wound them. Now you say, well, who's going to bring the equity? Well, the answer is very clear. Who is? Vengeance is mine, says the Lord. I will repay. What is the ideal response for a persecuted believer being treated in a hostile way? It is to love your enemies. That's exactly what he says. Look at 1 Peter 3. Not returning evil for evil or insult for insult, but giving a blessing instead. I love that. Bless you. Oh, bless you. May God bless you. I mean, that's very difficult to do, and it's very difficult to receive when you have just given evil to someone. But that's the right response. Give them a blessing instead. Now, let's ask the question at this particular point. What does that mean? What does it mean to give a blessing? I mean, I'm not a priest. I can't say, bless you, my son, like some do. I mean, I can't pronounce things on people. So when he says, give a blessing instead, what does he mean here? Well, the term here is the term from which we get eulogy. Give a eulogy. What could possibly be involved in this? Let me make some suggestions to you, give you a handful of things that he has in mind. Number one would be to love someone unconditionally. To bless someone would be to love them unconditionally. How do you know that? Well, back in Matthew chapter 5, you remember back there, we just read it. Jesus said, you shall love your enemies and pray for those who persecute you. Love your enemies. And that really fulfills the injunction of not returning evil for evil, not an eye for an eye and a tooth for a tooth. And if someone gives you evil, don't give him evil back. Love him. That's the first way you bless someone, unconditional love. Now, you say, well, is that an emotion? No, not really. It's more of an act of service. You seek a means to serve them. You want to turn an enemy into a friend? Find a way to serve them. Second thing that I would suggest would be to pray for their salvation, because that's what it says in Matthew 5:44. Not only love them, but pray for those who persecute you. If someone treats you with great hostility and with ugliness, someone persecutes you, you may bless them, first of all, by loving them in spite of that and seeking a way to serve them as the expression of love, and secondly, by praying for their salvation. Do you do that? That's very basic. The third thing, and this is a most interesting thing, you bless them by, hang on to your hat on this one, by being thankful for them. By being thankful for them. In other words, the term bless, frequently in Scripture, means to thank. When we bless God, we thank Him. When Jesus took bread and blessed it, he was thanking God for it. We say at the table that we're going to bow our heads and say the blessing. So there is inherent in this concept of blessing the idea of thanks.
So when someone persecutes you or insults you or treats you in an unjust and an unfair manner, what you want to do first of all is love them unconditionally as expressed in some humble act of service. Secondly, pray for their salvation, or if they're saved, pray for their spiritual progress. Thirdly, express your thankfulness for them. Let me give you a fourth way. You can bless a person by speaking well of them. By speaking well of them. Do you remember when, in Luke 1:42, the wonderful account of Mary and Elizabeth? It came about that when Elizabeth heard Mary's greeting, the baby leaped in her womb, and Elizabeth was filled with the Holy Spirit, and she cried out with a loud voice and said to Mary, "Blessed among women are you, and blessed is the fruit of your womb." And here the idea of blessing is to speak well of. You know, when someone is evil to you or unkind to you or insulting to you, speak well of them. Find some way to speak highly of them. Return praise for their pain. And then perhaps a fifth element of blessing someone, not only to love them unconditionally and demonstrate it in some way of service, pray for their salvation or spiritual progress, be thankful for them and speak well of them, but fifthly, seek and desire their well-being. Seek and desire their well-being. And again, in Luke, an illustration of that particular aspect of blessing, Luke 6:28, bless those who curse you, pray for those who mistreat you. It's the same basic idea as we saw in this idea of praying for their salvation, only it's extended a little beyond that. Matthew 25:34 is an interesting verse. The king will say to those on his right, "Come, you who are blessed of my Father, inherit the kingdom." Blessing is well-being. So if you want to bless someone when they insult you, love them unconditionally and seek to demonstrate it by some act of service, pray for their salvation or spiritual growth, be thankful for them, speak well of them, and seek and desire their well-being. Now, you know what that all sums up to? One word. Starts with F. What is it? Forgive them. That's the all-encompassing term, because that's what allows you to respond in that way. It amounts to forgiveness, unselfish, forgiving, gracious, merciful love to someone who harms us. I always think about my brother-in-law, Dwayne Ray. Many of you know him. He had a son, of course, all of us who knew, loved in a special way, Tim. And I think of Tim as a vibrant, enthusiastic, dynamic Christian young man. He was a star volleyball player at Northridge, very involved in Grace Church, not a few years ago, just a few years ago. He was working in a market. A man on drugs came into the market over in Sun Valley and pulled a gun and murdered him when he tried to protect another checker from this guy who was robbing the place. And I remember the night that I received a phone call that said, "Tim's been shot and he's dead." I'll never forget it. And to watch the scenario unfold and the unbelievable loss of this young man's life, a young man who was idolized by many, including my own children, who was in many ways a role model for other young men. And I watched Dwayne dealing with this and had a number of conversations with him, and always his concern was, somehow, I have got to get into the jail to reach this man who killed my son in order to present to him the gospel. That was always Dwayne's concern. And as I remember, Patricia, he had the opportunity to do that. That is a forgiving heart. Unimaginably for those of us who are parents, but that is the forgiving heart toward one who has murdered your son. That's the right response. While we're in 1 Peter, we might do well to go back to chapter 2, verse 21 for a moment and see the model of Christ.
where it says, Christ suffered for you, leaving you an example for you to follow in his steps, who committed no sin, nor was any deceit found in his mouth. And while being reviled, he did not revile in return. While suffering, he uttered no threats, but kept entrusting himself to him who judges righteously. That's the way to do it. You just commit yourself to God. You utter no threats back. Now listen carefully. If Jesus could do that, who was perfect, and as it says in verse 22, never committed any sin, how much more should we be able to do that who are unworthy sinners? So there is a proper response. If you want to live life to its fullest and love it, learn to have the right attitude, learn to cultivate the right response. No other response is tolerable. And that is very clear from the end of verse 9. For you were called for the very purpose that you might inherit a blessing. This is a marvelous statement. Let me tell you what it means. You were called. That's your election to salvation. You were elect unto salvation for the very purpose that you might inherit a blessing. Now listen to this thought. This is a free gift. You were elect to receive a free gift. The implication is it was a gift that you didn't what? Deserve. A gift that you couldn't earn. A gift without merit. You were elect by God for blessing. And the point really is that we who have been freely given blessing from God without merit, instead of vengeance from the God we have offended, should know well how to give a free gift of forgiveness to someone else. That's the point. It's a great truth. We should be very anxious to give to someone else the undeserved, unearned, unmerited, free gift of forgiveness because we have received it from God. We offended God. Did he give us vengeance? No. They offended us. Do we give them vengeance? No. Marvelous truth. May I illustrate it to you? Matthew 18. We'll look at this and draw our message to a close. Matthew 18, 21. Peter came to Jesus and he said, Lord, how often shall my brother sin against me and I forgive him? First of all, the pagan wouldn't forgive him at all. He'd retaliate. The Jews had a rule. They said, you forgive him three times and after that you get him. Well, Peter thought he wanted the Lord to be impressed with how much he'd learned. So Peter says, Lord, how many times has he sinned against me and I forgive him? Up to seven times? See, Peter was going to double the Jewish standard and add one. He expected the Lord to pat him on the back and say, oh, no, Peter, no, I mean, you don't have to go that high. But Jesus said to him, no, not seven times, but up to what? 70 times seven. And he also said seven times a day as recorded in another gospel. In other words, you just keep forgiving them and forgiving them and forgiving them and forgiving them endlessly. Well, now, wait a minute. That's a little much. Well, let me tell you a parable. Verse 23. For this reason, the kingdom of heaven may be compared to a certain king who wished to settle accounts with his slaves. And when he had begun to settle them, there was brought to him one who owed him 10,000 talents. That is an unbelievable sum. But since he didn't have the means to repay, his Lord commanded him to be sold along with his wife and children and all that he had and repayment to be made. Here's the thing. The king calls the servant in. He says, I want what you owe me. He says, I don't have anything to pay. So he commands that his family be sold into slavery so that he can at least get some money. The slave therefore falls down, prostrates himself before him and says, have patience with me and I'll repay you everything. And the Lord of that slave felt compassion and released him and forgave him the debt. Nice guy.
compassionate, forgave him 10,000 talents. That would be like the national debt of Galilee. Mammoth amount. They forgave him the debt just because he asked. He was compassionate. Then verse 28 says, the slave went out, found one of his fellow slaves who owed him 100 denarii. That's 100 days' work. Pittance compared to 10,000 talents. He found the guy, seized him, began to choke him. It says, pay back what you owe. So his fellow slave fell down and began to entreat him. Same speech. Have patience with me and I'll repay you. He was unwilling, however, went and threw him in prison until he should pay back what was owed. So when his fellow slaves saw what had happened, they were deeply grieved and came and reported to their Lord all that had happened. Then summoning him, his Lord said to him, you wicked slave, I forgave you all that debt because you entreated me. Should you not also have had mercy on your fellow slave, even as I had mercy on you? And his Lord, moved with anger, handed him over to the torturers until he should repay all that was owed him. So shall my heavenly Father also do to you if each of you doesn't forgive his brother from your heart. Ooh. You understand the point? How in the world could you, who owed God an unpayable, uncountable debt, and received compassionate forgiveness from him, go choke somebody with vengeance to get what they owe you? It's an unthinkable thing, living in a double standard. So we are to be marked as forgiving people. Why? Because we have been forgiven. We were elect for the very purpose that we might receive a blessing. The word is inherit a blessing, and the term inherit, I won't take time to develop it, but the term inherit means to receive something you couldn't earn. And we have been given freely a blessing who didn't deserve it. Should we not bless others who don't deserve it? Long ago, some anonymous saint wrote, revenge indeed seems often sweet to men, but oh, it is only sugared poison, only sweetened gall. Forgiving, enduring love alone is sweet and blissful. It enjoys peace and the consciousness of God's favor. By forgiving, it gives away and annihilates the injury. It treats the injurer as if he had not injured, and therefore feels no more the smart and sting that he had inflicted. Isn't that a marvelous statement? Let me read it again. By forgiving, it gives away and annihilates the injury. It treats the injurer as if he had not injured and therefore feels no more the smart and sting that he had inflicted. If you want to remove the sting and the injury, forgive the injurer. Forgive the injurer. Well, Peter says if you want to live and love the good life, have the right attitude, have the right response. This is rich truth. Next time we're going to look at the right standard, which is, of course, the Word of God. Bow with me in prayer, will you? Father, this has been a good reminder for us, just to refresh our hearts, because it's so easy to fail to have the right attitude and the right response. Remind us again that we might be faithful and that we might be known as your children because we act like you. You have forgiven so much. We insulted you. We gave you evil. You gave us grace in return. Help us to do the same to others. We couldn't have earned it, but we inherited a blessing of your grace. May we equally bless those around us who don't begin to treat us as badly as we treated you. Fill our hearts with that right attitude of love and humble spirit, the attitude of peacemaking, harmony, and sympathy and compassion. Then help us to know that the good life is not in the things the world says, but it comes through your Spirit's work in these areas in us. And we'll thank you for the promise that if we pursue these things, we will love life and see good days. For Jesus' sake, amen.

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1: Let's open our Bibles now tonight for a time together in the Word of God. And I want to draw your attention to 1 Peter chapter 3 in our ongoing look at this epistle. 1 Peter chapter 3, and the text we have been looking at is verses 8 through 12. Let me just read these verses again and set them in your mind. 1 Peter 3, 8, to sum up, let all be harmonious, sympathetic, brotherly, kind-hearted, and humble in spirit, not returning evil for evil or insult for insult, but giving a blessing instead. For you were called for the very purpose that you might inherit a blessing. For let him who means to love life and see good days refrain his tongue from evil and his lips from speaking guile. And let him turn away from evil and do good. Let him seek peace and pursue it. For the eyes of the Lord are upon the righteous, and his ears attend to their prayer. But the face of the Lord is against those who do evil. Now, you'll remember that the key thought we're dealing with here is that thought in verse 10, let him who means to love life and see good days. We're trying to get a handle on this idea of living and loving the good life. How do you learn to love life and see good days? We've been noting that the elusive good life is the rather disappointing pursuit of our entire generation. One song says, oh, the good life, full of fun, seems to be the ideal. Oh, the good life tries to hide all the sadness you feel. Everybody pursues the good life. The whole value system seems geared toward the good life, and the good life is basically synonymous with sin. Sin is the good life, overindulgence in everything. I was noticing an interview this week with a well-known celebrity who is well-known to our culture. She is a woman who has clearly prostituted herself and perverted her life into some kind of a symbol of the good life. She lives for money, sex, the physical body. She is the epitome of the symbol of the good life. She has it all. She has fame, she has notoriety, she has men, and she is eager to note young men at that. She has sexual appeal. She has the media on her side. She has maintained the physical form that is part of the idolatry of our culture. And she is loving and living the good life. She has abandoned herself to a lewd kind of sexual exhibitionism that is her trademark. And she was being interviewed, and someone who was interviewing her asked her about her critics, those who would criticize her for the performances that she gives and the kind of things that she indulges in. And she said, those people who criticize me have no moral standards. I wish that they were moral. And I thought to myself, this, I cannot be hearing this. I can't, something is wrong. I need a hearing aid. She punctuated this plea for morality with at least four-letter blips. But it seems to me that she is sort of the model of the rather incredible indulgence that says, I live with my own lusts being expressed to the absolute hilt. Whatever passionate perversions may entertain me, these things I have every right to do, and not violate any moral standard. This is the good life. Virtue, then, has been isolated to be whatever I want it to be. And anybody who criticizes it is immoral. And if a person decides to be a full-blown pervert and to do the very worst thing imaginable and then flaunt it, and you condemn it, you don't have any moral standards for being critical, unloving, judgmental. This culture has caved in to a new and tragically distorted view of what makes life meaningful. What is the good life? Is that what it means to love life and see good days? That life is empty. That life is destructive. That life is damning. It has its moments of indulgence without true fulfillment, I might add. The good life is not anything that the world offers. Solomon had it all. He could have competed with her or with any other celebrity on every level. He had more money. He had more power. He had more notoriety. He certainly had more women. And he hated life. You remember, we've been looking at Ecclesiastes and reminding ourselves that the man who had the most hated life. And finally, at the end of the book of Ecclesiastes, that marvelous 12th chapter in the first verse, he comes to a conclusion that could have saved him all the pain if he'd only have done this. He comes to the end of his life, looks back over the whole thing, hates it all because he lived it for his own indulgence, and then he gives this very pertinent advice, Ecclesiastes 12:1. Remember also your Creator in the days of your what? Your youth. Before the evil days come and the years draw near when you will say, I have no delight in them. You better get your life on course early. The good life, the life that is full of good days, is the life that remembers God, the life that is set on Him. Solomon finally came to that. All of the money, all of the notoriety, all of the accomplishments, all of the fame, all of the women, all of it, the riches, everything, brought him nothing but emptiness, vanity, vanity, all is vanity. And he says, remember God, who is the key to the good life. Peter then is writing about the good life. And as that phrase comes to us in verse 10, it is really a quote. Peter here is quoting the Old Testament. That particular phrase and the rest of the section from verses 10 through 12 is taken from Psalm 34. We're going to be looking at that in just a moment. So Peter is really taking a scripture out of the Old Testament, letting us know that those in the Old Testament also wanted to love life and see good days. That's always been the pursuit of man. But how and where is that accomplished? Well, Peter is giving us the answer. In this wonderful little text, he opens up to us some windows of understanding about this good life. Remember now, he's writing to some people who were, from a human viewpoint, living a very bad life in the sense that they were persecuted. They were hated. They were resented. They were believers living in an aggressively hostile society. Chapter 1, verse 1 says they were residing as aliens. They didn't belong there. They were under those people's purview who had no tolerance for Christian faith whatsoever. They were being slandered. They were being falsely accused. They were being persecuted. They were suffering. Anything but the good life from a circumstantial viewpoint. So Peter writes to them and says, now if you mean to love life and see good days in spite of this, here's what you need. First of all, you must come to life with the right attitude. It is only a question of attitude, not possessions. Verse 8, your attitude should be one of harmonious, sympathetic, brotherly, kind-hearted humility. That's the right attitude. And then in verse 9, he says you should learn to make the right response when you're mistreated, not returning evil for evil or insult for insult, but giving a blessing instead, for you were called for the very purpose that you might inherit a blessing. So if you want to love life and see good days, then approach life with the right attitude. Number one, you have that harmonious, sympathetic, brotherly, kind-hearted humility. And secondly, you don't retaliate. No matter how unjustly you might be treated, you do not retaliate. Vengeance is mine, I will repay, says the Lord. You leave the equity matters to God. You don't try to get your pound of flesh in your own way. Clearly, this is an Old Testament principle. If you go back to chapter 19 of Leviticus, way back in the Pentateuch in verse 18, the Bible says, you shall not take vengeance, nor bear any grudge against the sons of your people, but you shall love your neighbor as yourself. I am the Lord. God says, don't you hold a grudge. Don't you retaliate. Don't you pay back. Don't you avenge. In Proverbs 20:22, do not say, I will repay evil. Wait for the Lord. Don't take his business over. Proverbs 24:29. Essentially the same thought. Do not say, thus I shall do to him as he has done to me. I will render to the man according to his work. Don't say that. That's not the right response. Be like Jesus Christ. The end of chapter 2 in 1 Peter, do you remember it? It says in verse 23, while being reviled, he didn't revile in return. While suffering, he uttered no threats, but kept entrusting himself to him who judges righteously. So, the right attitude is one of peace and harmony and sympathy and kindness. The right response is a non-retaliation response. We do not give back what is given to us. Now, the good life then is not what you have on the outside, but how you respond on the inside. The right attitude, the right response. Now, with that in the background, let's go to another point and we'll finish up tonight. Two final points. The right standard. The right standard. If we are to love life and see good days, then life must be built on the right standard, or we could say the right authority. Look at verse 10 and 11. For let him who means to love life and see good days refrain his tongue from evil and his lips from speaking guile, and let him turn away from evil and do good. Let him seek peace and pursue it. Now, this is a very important thing for you to note. What Peter is doing here to defend what he just said is quoting the Old Testament. To defend his teaching and to strengthen its authority, he reaches into the Old Testament and he brings up Psalm 34. Why does he do that? Because Scripture is a substantiating, authoritative Word of God. And he is really giving us a sort of an allusion to the idea that you must live your life according to the Word of God. That's essentially why he's quoting it. As if to say, look, you're living in a hostile situation. You're living in grave difficulty. You're probably wondering how life could be much worse than it is. And I'm telling you to live harmoniously, sympathetically, brotherly, with kindness, with humility, and never retaliate and never insult back, never do any of that. And you're probably saying to yourself, this can't be true. You got to be kidding. That doesn't seem reasonable. We ought to be able to strike back. We ought to be able to retaliate. And so to reinforce what Peter has said, he says, just in case there's some question, then this comes from the Word of God. And he quotes them out of Psalm 34. The little word for at the beginning of verse 10 is interesting. That signals the authority for what he just said in verses 8 and 9. Do this for, or better, because that's what Scripture says. That's the idea. That's what Scripture says. And he quotes from Psalm 34, verses 12 to 16 in this following section. Verse 10 is Psalm 34, 12, and 13. But the idea here is just to support with Scripture his exhortation. The one who wants to love life and see good days, the Old Testament says in Psalm 34, must refrain his tongue from evil and his lips from speaking guile. That is exactly what is called for in verse 9. You must refrain. The word means to stop, to cease altogether. You must cease your tongue from evil. The idea here is to give back evil. The word evil means not just an evil deed, but the underlying immorality of an evil disposition, a morally bad disposition. You are not then to return evil that someone gives you by the evil of a morally bad disposition. You're not to do that. That's why the psalmist in Psalm 141:3 said, "Set a guard, O Lord, over my mouth. Keep watch over the door of my lips." It's a very practical prayer. We are to make sure that our tongues are under control because that's what God says in His Word. And Peter quotes it just to remind us that we have to live by the right authority. We have to live by the right standard. If you want to love life and see good days, then obey God. Have the right attitude, the right response, and the right reaction to God's authority. In James, you remember this particular chapter because we studied it in detail, James chapter 3, it talks about the tongue and how unruly the tongue can be, and how in verse 6 it can be literally a fire that sets a very world of iniquity on fire. It defiles the entire body, sets on fire the course of our life, is set on fire by hell. Verse 8 says, nobody can tame the tongue. It's a restless evil full of deadly poison. That is the tongue that we've got to control. No wonder the psalmist pleaded with God to guard over his mouth to prevent him from such sins. And then Psalm 34 also says, and let him turn away from evil and do good. But before that, it reminds them to refrain the tongue from retaliation and the lips from lying. The word deceit means to lie. We are to avoid lying. We are to avoid retaliation. By the way, lying is always a cover-up. Always a cover-up. We must be committed to truth. We must be committed to turning the cheek, to giving back good for evil. Now, these are what things are to be eliminated if you want to love life and see good days. But what are the positive things? Turn away from evil and do good. There's no moral vacuum here. We are to be committed to doing good. And as I say, Peter's only point here is to support what he said with Scripture. Then in verse 11, that Scripture I just read to you, to turn from evil and do good, has added to it, let him seek peace and pursue it. Now, in that verse, verse 11, taken from, by the way, verse 14 of Psalm 34, you have four imperative commands. Four imperative commands. Command number one, let's just look at them briefly because they're very clear. Let him turn away from evil. Now, the verb here, to turn away, means to reject. It's a compound verb again, which has an intensity about it. It is a positive rejection of what is sinful in the treatment of others. We are to turn away from that, even our persecutors. Proverbs 3:7 says, fear the Lord and turn away from evil. And then on the positive note, let him do good. And may I add here that the good life is not doing evil. That's what Peter is making abundantly clear. The good life is turning from evil and doing good. If you want to love life and see good days, you really want to live and love the good life, then turn from evil to do good. The good life is not sex, drugs, and parties. The good life is not doing your own thing, whatever makes you feel good, no matter what God thinks about it. The good life is doing what is good, and the word means excellent in quality. We must do what expresses a deep down virtue. And then he says, let him seek peace. That's the third imperative. And the fourth imperative, pursue it. And by the way, the word here for seeking is the strongest verb, the strongest form of seeking, zeteo. Let him seek with all his might peace, tranquility, concord, unity, no conflict. Now, this is very important. And let him pursue peace, another intense verb that means to hunt. Now, get the picture. You're in a hostile world. You're under persecution. Persecution that threatens your very life. Evil men are trying to take your life from you, trying to discredit you in every way, short of that and that too, trying to make life absolutely miserable for you from a human viewpoint and succeeding at it, causing you great suffering. And you are told by the Word of God to do everything you can to be harmonious, sympathetic, brotherly, kind-hearted, humble in spirit. Never give back evil for evil, insult for insult. And if you really want to love life and see good days, make sure you hold your tongue.

This is what we are to do. And this message has been ringing all through this epistle since chapter 2, verse 11. Christians are to live like this. We should be the greatest blessing in any culture. We are those who are the peacemakers. The term for peace here has the idea of a constant condition of tranquility, which produces permanent joy, permanent happiness. This is to be the nature of our living. We're to be in the world to be the peacemakers. The Beatitudes remind us of that, don't they? Matthew 5:9, blessed are the what? Peacemakers. So many Christians are doing the opposite today on so many fronts. We are to make peace as much as is possible without compromising truth. Let me just support this whole thing really here, while I've divided it up into some subpoints, is really one single message. Because it all talks about harmony, sympathy, peace, non-retaliation, holding your tongue. It all talks about a right reaction, a right response to those who are hostile. And let me just show you how important that is in New Testament teaching. In Romans 14, that familiar verse that I often quote, talking about the kingdom, it says in verse 17 of Romans 14, the kingdom of God is not eating and drinking, but righteousness and peace and joy in the Holy Spirit. The kingdom of God should be known by its peace. And we are the citizens of the kingdom. We must be the peacemakers. 2 Timothy 2:22, flee from youthful lusts, Paul tells Timothy, pursue righteousness, faith, love, peace. Peace. James 3, this wonderful, wonderful portion in verse 13 of James 3, we are to show our good behavior in deeds of gentleness. We are to make sure, verse 17, that we are peaceable, gentle, reasonable, full of mercy, good fruits, unwavering, without hypocrisy. Why? Because that's characteristic of spiritual wisdom from above. We are to be peacemakers. Back in Romans, again, in that great 12th chapter and verse 18, the same thing in other words, in different terms, he says, if possible, so far as it depends on you, be at peace with all men. That's the key. As far as it depends on you, be at peace with all men. Chapter 14, verse 19, let us pursue the things that make for peace. This is repeated throughout the Scripture. 2 Corinthians, that marvelous closing, that benediction, chapter 13, verse 11, finally, brethren, rejoice, be made complete, be comforted, be like-minded, live in peace, and the God of love and peace will be with you. On and on it goes. We are to be peacemakers, and I think you understand that point. We are to pursue it. We are to hunt after it. We are to do everything possible to make peace in the congregation of God's redeemed and with the people who are around us. So, people who live the good life are people who have the right attitude, who have the right response, and who live by the right authority, and that's the Word of God, and He brings the Word of God in here to bear upon our hearts. One last point. Just a very, very important point, the right incentive. Verse 12, for the eyes of the Lord are upon the righteous, and His ears attend to their prayer. But the face of the Lord is against those who do evil. That's the incentive. That too is taken from Psalm 34, only it's taken from verses 15 and 16. So he's gone all the way from verse 12 to 16. And by the way, these two verses are almost a direct verbatim quote right out of the Greek version of the Old Testament called the Septuagint. Here we are reminded of what ought to motivate us. You say, well, why should I be concerned about this? Why should I be motivated to have the right attitude, right response, and submit to the right authority? And the answer is, for the eyes of the Lord are upon the righteous. The eyes of the Lord are upon the righteous. The incentive is that God is what? He's watching.

Now, that has inherent in it accountability and responsibility and a healthy fear. God is watching. But that's really not the primary issue here. I mean, we could preach that. That preaches pretty well, actually. Now, you better get your act together. God is watching. I remember as a little kid, my father used to tell me, God sees everything you do. I may not see it. Your mother may not see it, but God sees everything you do. That was indelible. I was a little tiny kid. And that's always stuck with me. I remember a friend of my father's came home from the Second World War and brought a German helmet off a dead German that he got in Europe, and he gave it to me as a gift. And he told me that it was bulletproof. And I can remember consciously wearing that little helmet around on my head and thinking, ha, now God can't see what I'm thinking. Because even bullets can't go through this. I was very conscious that God was watching. And my father also gave me reinforced a lesson to me one time when I was, a teacher left the room when I was in the second grade, and I decided to jump from desk to desk, showing off in the classroom for all the other kids who were egging me on. And I was like that, to be honest with you, when I was young. And I was jumping from desk to desk just as those orthopedic wedgies came back in the door, you know. And she was one of those with the bun on the back, you know. Whatever. She was an old-fashioned tea. She came in the door, and there I was, you know, full flight. I've thought back about the fact so many times that to get caught by an authority figure in the midst of something like that is a pretty serious thing, and I paid dearly for it, I will be the first to admit. But that kind of accountability of knowing there's an authority figure who's there and who sees what you're doing can be an incentive. But that is not really the primary issue here. I want you to note what is the primary issue. It's a very gracious one. For the eyes of the Lord are upon the righteous, not for judgment and chastening, but so that his ears may attend to their what? To their prayer. In this particular case, he is watching his people not primarily for punishment. And the key to understanding that is that statement, for the eyes of the Lord are upon the righteous. The eyes of the Lord, that little phrase, I decided to do a little study on that and find out what that means. So I chased that phrase, the eyes of the Lord, around, and I found it is a very common Old Testament term. And it always relates to God's watchfulness over his people as he watches them carefully because they are of special concern to him. It is the watchful, caring oversight. Proverbs 15:3, it says, the eyes of the Lord are in every place, keeping watch on the evil and the good. There it's a very broad usage. But a more common usage is in Proverbs 5:21. For the ways of man are before the eyes of the Lord, and he ponders all his paths. It's not so much associated with great judgment as it is that God is watching over man. Yes, he's assessing good, he's assessing evil, but the idea is omniscience. It is not supposed to emphasize the judgmental aspect of God's watchfulness, but just the omniscience. In fact, in Zechariah 4:10, it says God is scanning to and fro throughout the whole earth and seeing everything. He's aware of every detail of our lives. So the issue here is not primarily for judgment, but rather he is scanning our lives. He is watching everything in order that he might listen to our prayers. By the way, the word for prayer here, deesis, means entreaty, petition, supplication. It's all related to needs. It's our askings, not praise or adoration, thankfulness. This is supplication, entreaty, petition, crying out about our needs. Why is God watching over us carefully? Why are his eyes constantly on us? In order that he might immediately respond to our what? Prayers.
So what is Peter saying? It ought to be a great incentive for you to live like this. It ought to be a great incentive for you to live with the right attitude, the right response, and to obey the right standard. No matter how great the hostility, no matter how severe the persecution, no matter how unfair the treatment, no matter how difficult or painful the circumstances, this is how to live and love the good life in the confidence that the Lord is what? Watching and waiting to meet your every need. That's the idea. That's the idea. Peter is simply saying, look, you can live like this. You don't have to retaliate. You don't have to get your own pound of flesh. You don't have to take vengeance into your own hands. You don't have to live that way. You can simply have a right attitude, a gracious and humble and sympathetic, harmonious attitude. You can give back love to your enemies even though they give you hate. Don't retaliate. You can live under the authority of the Word of God with a controlled tongue and controlled lips, turning away from evil, doing good and pursuing peace and hunting after it, no matter how intensely you must do that. You can live like that without fear, because whatever difficulty you get into, you don't need to be the one who gets you out. All you need to do is let the Lord know, and He's ready to hear your prayer. What a tremendous promise. What a glorious truth. But on the other hand, look what Peter also says. But the face of the Lord is against those who do evil. The face of the Lord, that's a different phrase than the eyes of the Lord. The eyes of the Lord in the Old Testament have to do with omniscient watchfulness, not so much judgment. The face of the Lord is most often used to refer to judgment. The eyes speak of His omniscience. The face begins to demonstrate the visage of anger. That's why it is the term used here. When God becomes angry, the Bible talks about His face. For it begins to appear, as it were, on His face. Genesis 19:13 says, regarding Lot and Sodom, we are about to destroy this place because their outcry has become so great before the face of the Lord, is the idea that the Lord has sent us to destroy it. In Lamentations, which, of course, was written by Jeremiah chapter 4 and verse 16. I believe you have another usage of that same phrase. The presence of the Lord, or literally the face of the Lord, has scattered them. So God sees the wicked, but He sees them with an angry face. What is our incentive then? Well, our incentive is to so live that the eyes of the Lord are on us, and as He watches us with omniscience and hears our cry, He meets our needs. Rather than to live in wickedness, sin, and evil, so that when God sees us, His face is moved to an expression of anger. The wrong reaction, the wrong attitude, disobedience to God's commands brings the anger of God against, are you ready for this, even His own people. I wish we had time to do a full study of that, but God gets angry even with His own. Leviticus 17:10, any man from the house of Israel or from the aliens who sojourn among them, who eats any blood, I will set My face against that person. Any man in the house of Israel who does that, I'll set My face against him. Leviticus chapter 20 and verse 3, I will also set My face against that man and will cut him off from among his people because he has given some of his offspring to Molech, the false god, so as to defile My sanctuary and profane My holy name.
Verse 6, as for the person who turns to mediums and spiritists to play the harlot after them, I will also set my face against that person and cut him off from among his people. And so it goes, and there are many other usages of that. God sets his face in condemning judgment, in serious, severe chastening against those who disobey his word. In Revelation 6:16, do you remember this? When at the coming of Christ, the people begin to cry for the rocks and the mountains to fall on them, and they say, fall on us and hide us from the face of him who sits on the throne and from the wrath of the Lamb. The face of God, the face of the Lamb associated with wrath, with anger against sinners. So, for those of us who are righteous, who live with the right attitude, and a right response, and according to a right authority, we can know the good life. You say, well, what about all the problems? All we have to remember is that the Lord sees everything and is attendant to our prayers and will meet every need. On the other hand, to live the good life the way the world advocates it is to turn the face of God into anger. I can't resist just noting verses 13 and 14a as we close. This is wonderful. Peter asks, closing up that little section on Psalm 34, and who is there to harm you if you prove zealous for what is good? In other words, that's the whole point. Who is ever going to harm you and take away the good life? Who is ever going to do that if you're zealous for good when God is watching over you and will always be attendant to your needs when you're living the way he called you to live? In verse 14, and even if you should suffer for the sake of righteousness, you are still what? Blessed. So don't fear their intimidation, and don't be troubled. That's the message. We do live in a hostile world. We must live humbly. We must live with a forgiving heart against those who do evil against us. We must not retaliate. We must obey God's authority, and we are motivated by the fact that since we are zealous for what is right and zealous for what is good, who's going to harm us when God sees our whole life and hears our every prayer and answers it? What an incredible message for us. This is the happy condition. This is the real good life lived to experience what he says in verse 14, the blessing of God. Well, more to say, but no time. Let's bow in prayer. It's been a simple message tonight, Lord, but a thankfully practical one. We want to live the way you want us to live, and we've been reminded again tonight how that is. Grant to us, O God, that we might be able to live with a forgiving heart toward all, that we might not retaliate or respond improperly, but that we might give back good for evil and love for hate. Grant that we might live under the authority of the Word of God, which has called us to pursue peace, and may we pursue it with all our hearts. And may we be motivated to make the right responses, because we know that there is no harm that can come to those who are zealous for good, for they're protected by an omniscient God who hears their every prayer and meets their every need. We praise you for that. We thank you. Conform us to this truth, Lord, that we might be to your glory. In our Savior's dear name we pray. Amen.

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1: Will you open your Bible to 1 Peter chapter 3? Our text for tonight is verses 13 through 16. 1 Peter 3, 13 through 16. Let me read these verses to you as we come to a new passage in our study. And who is there to harm you if you prove zealous for what is good? But even if you should suffer for the sake of righteousness, you are blessed. And do not fear their intimidation and do not be troubled, but sanctify Christ as Lord in your hearts, always being ready to make a defense to everyone who asks you to give an account for the hope that is in you, yet with gentleness and reverence. And keep a good conscience, so that in the thing in which you are slandered, those who revile your good behavior in Christ may be put to shame. For it is better, if God should will it so, that you suffer for doing what is right rather than for doing what is wrong. The title of this particular paragraph, we could make The Christian's Securities in a Hostile World. The Christian's Securities in a Hostile World. Now, just a little bit of background so we understand what it is that Peter is saying here. Remember now, the beloved Apostle Peter has been giving some clear, some crucial, essential instructions to the believers about living in a hostile world. They, in fact, to whom he wrote this letter, were undergoing persecution and great difficulty. They were under heavy trials of being rejected by the society they were in, so severely rejected that they were experiencing on some occasions hostile persecution. As he writes to them, he wants to give them a perspective on this persecution and how to deal with it. It has really taken him all this time up until chapter 3, verse 13, to get to his main theme. In fact, in some sense, everything preliminary to this 13th verse of chapter 3 is somewhat preparatory or introductory. He began, you'll remember, by identifying Christians as the chosen of God, redeemed by Jesus Christ, and then set apart to holy living in the midst of an unholy society. In fact, that is the theme from chapter 1:1 through chapter 2, verse 10. That whole section basically identifies believers. They start out in chapter 1, verse 1, as the chosen. By the time you come to chapter 2 and verse 10, he is saying, verse 9 rather, he is saying, you are a chosen race, a royal priesthood, a holy nation, a people for God's own possession, that you may proclaim the excellencies of him who has called you out of darkness into his marvelous light. So he has been through chapter 1 and chapter 2, verse 9 and 10, identifying the believer as the chosen of God, redeemed by Jesus Christ, set apart to holy living in the midst of an unholy society for the purpose of reaching that society with the saving gospel. Then starting in chapter 2 and verse 11, he begins to discuss the relationships that Christians must have in that society. He identifies Christians in verse 11 as aliens and strangers. We are foreigners. We are pilgrims. We are, if you will, otherworldly. We are only temporary in this world. We are not the permanent residents or permanent citizens here. And so we have the very difficult task of being in the world, but not of the world, of being the chosen of God, redeemed by Jesus Christ, set apart for holy living with the purpose of evangelizing our society and realizing at the same time that we don't really belong in this society. We have then the very difficult task of reaching a threatening world with the gospel of saving grace. We are to so live, says chapter 2, verse 12, that because of our living, people might come to salvation and thus glorify God in the day of visitation. The day when they face the Lord will be the day they glorify the Lord because they have been redeemed through the instrumentality of the preaching of the gospel by faithful Christians. So in chapter 2, verse 13, the apostle begins then to describe all the human relationships that are essential for us as we attempt to reach this world for Christ. He talks about our relationship to government. He talks about our relationship to authority. He talks about our relationship to our employer. In chapter 3, verse 1, he talks about our relationship to our marital partner, husband to wife, wife to husband. And all the way through that whole section, everything is evangelistic. How we are to live as citizens under the government with an evangelistic goal in mind, how we are to live as employees under an employer with evangelistic purpose in mind, and how we are to live as a Christian married to an unbeliever with an evangelistic purpose in mind. Then coming down to verses 8 to 12, he talks about the general attitude with which we live in the world, which touches everyone that we meet. So as I said, up until now, he has really been sort of laying a foundation. This is who you are, and here is how you are to act in the midst of a hostile society. Now he is going to say, given that you live this way in a hostile society, here are your securities when that society comes against you. Here is the purpose reached: to arm the elect with the right attitude as they face the hostile world. How we are to trust in the power of righteousness to triumph over hostility and to triumph over suffering. He wants us to have, in spite of the fact that we are strangers and aliens, in spite of the fact that we are treated with hostility and persecution, he wants us to have cause for confident joy rather than alarm or anxiety. Now, in Peter's time, this, of course, was different in some ways than it is in our time. There was direct hostility and some direct persecution against the people of God. There is still that in some parts of the world, though in our own nation, it is not as overt and aggressive as it might be in some other places, at least not officially. I believe there is a mounting hostility toward Christianity. In fact, there is an escalating hostility toward Christianity among the general populace. You can see it in a number of ways. I was handed this little catalog. It's one of those kind of catalogs that you get in the mail. If you ever get one of them, pretty soon you get all of them. It's called Casual Living USA. It's a catalog of distinctive gifts, and it has bird feeders and cat litter and little computers and puzzles and little barometers and coffee cups and all that kind of stuff that you expect in here, frames for your baby pictures, bookends, dog houses. And then in the middle of it is a most interesting new game that is introduced. It is offered for a price of $25, and the name of the game is Fleece the Flock, the TV evangelist game. It is called a Signs of the Times board game. You get to play one of the TV evangelists. Everybody in the game is a TV evangelist who prefers new limos to the Old Testament, it says. You struggle to amass a fortune while you're gripped by intrigue, strategy pressures, and subterfuge that keep everyone in suspense. 2 to 8 players. The game box includes $400 million, devil cards, angel cards, and God's will cards, 30 TV stations, 90 tokens for power assets, theme parks, corporate jets, etc. This is the new TV evangelist game, Fleece the Flock. Tongue in cheek, yes, but betraying an underlying hostility to the charlatanism of Christianity, obviously. And in a society where Christianity continues to discredit itself on large scale, and a society that has a flourishing secularism, a flourishing materialism, a flourishing humanism, a society that is bent on fornication, a society that has made homosexuality nothing but an alternate lifestyle, a society that is drowning in pornography, a society that is deep into man solving his own problems in whatever way he chooses to feel comfortable about himself, in that society you have an emerging hostility toward the definitive character of Christianity. And I believe that as we live out our lives in days ahead, we may sense more and more of this hostility, if not on an official governmental level, on an unofficial personal level, to be sure. This passage, then, does speak to us. It speaks to all of us who live a godly life in the midst of an ungodly culture as to how we are to defend ourselves against the threats of that hostile world. How can we silence the critics? How can we do what chapter 2, verse 12 said, have such behavior that those who would slander us would have to slander us for something good because they can't find anything evil? How can we so live that we can silence our critics, that we can be secure in this hostile environment? Well, Peter's going to give us a handful of principles here, and I like to call them the securities of the believer in a hostile world. They are what we have to lean on to secure us, to minimize the threat, to minimize the hostility. They are our defenses against those who would attack us. Number one, we'll call a passion for goodness. A passion for goodness. Now remember, Peter has already identified who we are. He has already identified how we are to live in a hostile world in general. We are to live evangelistically. And now he gets very specific about what our securities are as we confront this hostile world. Security number one is a passion for goodness. Verse 13, very basic statement. And who is there to harm you if you prove zealous for what is good? Now, beloved, there is the first line of defense that we have. It is very difficult, Peter is saying, it is very unusual for some people, for most people, to mistreat those who are zealous for good. Even a hostile world is slow to hurt people who do good, who are benefactors of society, who are gracious, unselfish, kind, merciful, thoughtful, loving, caring. Very difficult. The world doesn't have any problem at all attacking with great hostility the charlatans and the frauds who steal from the widows and the orphans, who make themselves rich at the expense of other people. But the world is not so eager to come against those who are doing good. And I think what Peter has in mind here is very general. A good life, a beneficent life, the kind of life that is marked by generosity, unselfishness, kindness, thoughtfulness toward others. That's hard to harm. It has a way of stopping their hand. So Peter begins by insisting then that one of our securities in the midst of a hostile environment is a passionate zeal for what is good. And if that's the character of your life, who is there to harm you or to do you evil, literally? It's a rhetorical question. Who is there to harm you? The implied answer is no one or very few. It says, who is there to harm you? If you prove, the verb really translates, if you become. If you become zealots for what is good. In other words, if that is your character, you are a zealot for what is good. Now, what does this word zealot, zelotai, mean? Well, it is a person with a passion. It is a person with a great ardor for some cause. If you study the New Testament background, you know that during the New Testament time, there were a group of people called zealots. They were fanatical patriots in Israel, and they pledged to liberate Israel from foreign rule at the cost of their own lives, if need be. In other words, they were so committed to the liberation of Israel from foreign power that they would literally murder, steal, lie, cheat, or even give up their own lives. That's how devoted they were. There was one of them among the 12 whose name was Simon the Zealot. So they were a political radical party who were willing to lay their life on the line. The Zealots in particular began at the time of the Maccabees, which was between the Old and the New Testament. They resorted to violence. They resorted to assassination. Absolutely anything they could do to express their hatred of pagan foreigners. Apparently, they became a relatively significant force in Palestine. In Acts 21:38, it mentions, then you are not the Egyptian who some time ago stirred up a riot and led the 4,000 men of the assassins out into the wilderness. That may well be a reference to the zealots. And if so, there were at least in that reference as many as 4,000 of them. They were men prepared to take their lives and lay them on the line, sacrificing ease, comfort, worldly goods, and the ardor of love for their nation. So Peter says, you be a zealot. Only you be a zealot for what is good. You have such a passion for goodness, for kindness, for tenderness, for mercy, for love, for philanthropy, that the world will have a great difficulty persecuting you. Sir John Seeley once said, no heart is pure that is not passionate. And Peter is saying you should be passionate for what is good, and that produces a purity of life that is very difficult to persecute. Even the world has trouble doing that. As I said, it's easy for them to persecute those who do evil, difficult to persecute those who do good. What is Peter saying? Be in love with goodness. When it becomes your delight, when it becomes your joy, when it becomes your goal, when the wrong things lose their fascination, when the wrong things lose their power to attract, and you become consumed with doing what is good, the world will find it difficult to persecute you even though the world is hostile. Now, that's just a general principle. And Peter is not going to leave us there. That's just the first security he wants to bring up. But it also must be noted quickly that in verse 14 he says, but even if you should suffer for the sake of righteousness, you're blessed. And the implication there is that this is not a gilt-edged guaranteed promise that if you do good, you won't be persecuted. It simply makes it all the more difficult to do. We are to have a passion for doing what is good. Jesus had that passion. Jesus did good and only good. He is our model, and yet Jesus himself also ultimately was killed by a hostile world. But the point that Peter wants us to get here is that our lives are to be lived in a manner that is opposite scandal. We're never to be scandalized. We are to live lives that are impeccable. He's not guaranteeing that we will not suffer. He is simply saying it's very difficult for the world to act that way toward us if our lives are good. They have no real grounds for the persecution. They have no real grounds for the attack. And that tends to stay their hand a bit. So we are to live lives that are zealous for what is good, zealous for what is honorable. That's our first security. Look at our second one. Verse 14, which I just read a moment ago, gives it to us. The second security we have is a pliability in suffering, not only a passion for what is good, but a pliability in suffering. In spite of the general truth of verse 13, there will be times when those who do good suffer. But, he says, even if you should suffer for the sake of righteousness, you are blessed. The little phrase, but even if, could be translated perchance, or contrary to what is expected. This, by the way, is in the Greek a construction attached to a verb in the optative, which simply means it is a subjective possibility without a definite time. In other words, there's no certainty of fulfillment, but it could happen. And that's what he's saying. But even if it perchance should happen that you suffer for the sake of righteousness, you're blessed. It's a good thing Peter brings that up, because some of the people to whom he wrote may well have been suffering for doing good. It is also true, beloved, and you hate to say it, but it is also true that many Christians are suffering at the hands of the world. The problem is they're suffering because of a failure to do what is good, and so the world feels a greater justification and therefore a greater freedom for their hostility. So, but Peter says, if some of you, perchance, should suffer for the sake of righteousness, that means upright, godly behavior, don't be surprised and don't be fearful. You are blessed. Look at chapter 4 for a moment, verse 12. We find an almost similar section here, which again reminds us that this is a major theme of his letter. 1 Peter 4:12, beloved, do not be surprised at the fiery ordeal among you. In other words, don't be surprised when it comes. It comes upon you for your testing, as though some strange thing were happening to you. In other words, something that should never occur. I mean, don't be shocked if it does happen. But to the degree that you share the sufferings of Christ, keep on rejoicing, so that also at the revelation of his glory you may rejoice with exaltation. If you are reviled for the name of Christ, you are blessed, because the Spirit of glory and of God rests upon you. By no means let any of you suffer as a murderer or thief or evildoer or a troublesome meddler, but if anyone suffers as a Christian, let him not feel ashamed, but in that name let him glorify God. And there again, Peter says basically the same thing. You will suffer, perhaps, for doing good. Accept that. The Spirit of glory and of God will rest on you. God will have a purpose in it all should it happen. It may happen. In fact, if you go back into chapter 2 and verse 21, you might even consider it a privilege. Christ also suffered, it says, leaving you an example. He committed no sin. There was no deceit found in his mouth. And while being reviled, he didn't revile in return. While suffering, he uttered no threats, but kept entrusting himself to him who judges righteously. In other words, there's a sense in which you can identify with the very sufferings of Christ. You can know what Paul says in Philippians 3 is the fellowship of his sufferings. So, first point, we are secure if we have a passion for goodness. Second point, we must also, on occasion, have a pliability in suffering should it come. In other words, we have to bend with it. We have to accept it. We have to acknowledge that God is bringing it to pass or allowing it for our testing, as chapter 4, verse 12 says, in order to perfect us. There will be points at which our society will not tolerate even a good life. They will not tolerate a righteous man or a righteous woman. The very presence of holy virtue will irritate them to the point that they will have to act aggressively against it. But, says Peter, when we suffer for what is right, we are blessed. Literally, it says, even if you should suffer for the sake of righteousness, blessed. Blessed, almost like an exclamation. Now, what does blessed mean? It's not so much the idea of happy, not so much the idea of joyful as it is the idea of privileged, okay? Privileged or honored. Do you remember where the text says of Mary, blessed art thou among women? It didn't necessarily mean happy. In fact, her heart was pierced with many sorrows. But it meant privileged, and it can mean that. It meant honored. It meant that she was the object of divine favor and divine grace and divine goodness, and special dispensation from God was granted to her to do a special task and to enjoy special goodness at the hand of God. And that's exactly what it means here. Even if you should suffer for the sake of righteousness, you're privileged. You are honored. Why? Because you can join, as it were, in the sufferings of Christ. You can fellowship in His sufferings, as Philippians 3:10 mentions. Notice for a moment Matthew chapter 5, because it's perhaps from this teaching of our Lord that Peter drew his understanding of this particular thought. In Matthew 5:10, blessed are those who have been persecuted for the sake of righteousness, for theirs is the kingdom of heaven. Blessed are you when men cast insults at you and persecute you and say all kinds of evil against you falsely on account of me. Rejoice and be glad, for your reward in heaven is great. There it is. Why are you privileged and why are you honored? For the more you suffer, the greater the glory, the greater the reward. So, your first line of defense against a hostile world is a zeal for goodness, a passion for what is good. The second one is that when it does come against you, the hostility of the world, you're pliable in suffering. You defend yourself by simply accepting the suffering as within the purposes of God, which shall cause you to be made a privileged individual to so suffer and thus enjoy the eternal blessedness that God sets aside for those who have specially suffered. And I won't take the time tonight, but I believe the great, great rewards of glory will be proportionately given out to believers on the basis of their suffering. God will honor those who suffer. So you're blessed. Then Peter quotes from an Old Testament passage. Do you see it there in verse 14? And do not fear their intimidation, and do not be troubled. That comes out of Isaiah 8, 12, and 13. Let me read you what Isaiah 8, 12, and 13 says. You are not to fear what they fear, or be in dread of it. It is the Lord of hosts whom you should regard as holy, and he shall be your fear, and he shall be your dread. You are not to fear what they fear. Now, in that particular portion, the setting of the Isaiah quotation is significant. Ahaz, king of Judah, faced a crisis because of an impending invasion by the Assyrian army. The kings of Israel and Syria wanted Ahaz to join them in an alliance against the Assyrians, but Ahaz refused. So, because he refused, Israel and Syria threatened to invade Judah. Behind the scenes, then, Ahaz made an alliance with Assyria. And the prophet Isaiah warned him against ungodly alliances and urged him to trust God alone for deliverance. And he says to him, sanctify the Lord of hosts himself, and let him be your fear, and let him be your dread, and fear not their fear. In other words, don't you, king of Judah, be afraid of the Assyrians like the Syrians and the people of Israel are, the northern kingdom. Don't fear their fear, fear the Lord, and set the Lord apart. Sanctify him. That's behind the scenes in Isaiah. And here Peter is quoting that and essentially saying, do not fear their fear, or as it's translated in the NAS, do not fear their intimidation. It could mean the fear that they're being made, the fear that they're being made to fear. In other words, don't fear like they are fearing, like others are fearing. Or don't fear the intimidation of those who would make you fear. Either way, its meaning is don't fear, don't be afraid. And then he says, and don't be troubled, don't be shaken, don't be disturbed. Now, this is a very simple verse with simple understanding. He says this, should persecution come against you for the sake of righteousness, you are honored, you are privileged, and God will reward you in eternity. So, don't be afraid and don't be troubled. Face it with courage. That's a pliability in suffering. No reason for a believer to think any other way. John Bunyan, you know, when he was in Bedford jail, he was put in prison because of the hostility of his society. They didn't want him to preach, so they locked him in prison so he couldn't have the public place of preaching. And this is what he wrote among many things, of course, that he wrote there. He wrote these words, this prison very sweet to me hath been since I came here, and so would also hanging be if thou didst then appear. He considered it a privilege to suffer, and perhaps even to die, because it would bring him to his Lord. And so we need Christians who have a pliability in suffering. What does that mean? To accept it as a source of blessing and not compromise with the world, not backtrack, not try to eliminate it by changing your theology. You know, Martin Luther stood before those who would condemn him, the hostile in the religious world, and he said, I can't recant. I cannot. I cannot. And many Christians have stood their ground and lost their life, as you know. I think many more Christians have caved in to hostility through the years. But we want to be Christians who are courageous and bold and righteous and holy and zealous for good. And if we are persecuted, we will rejoice in the special glory God bestows upon us. We will rest in the Spirit of glory and in our God and count it joy to suffer for the one who suffered for us. Now, this also means that you can't have your mind and your heart set on earthly things. If you're preoccupied with possessions and pleasures and ease and comfort and popularity, then you're going to really be threatened. But if your focus is right and you understand God has honored you highly by the suffering and will give you a greater weight of glory in the future, then you can count it all joy when you fall into various trials, as James said. So, the world comes against the Christian. His first security is a passion for goodness, which makes it difficult for the world to do anything to us. But in the event they do, the second line of defense is a pliability in suffering, because even though we might suffer at their hands, they can never touch our true treasure. They can never touch our relationship to God. And the fact that we suffer will grant to us the spirit of glory and of God, which will rest upon us, and a greater weight of glory in eternity yet to come. And now a third security in a hostile world. Let's call it a place for Christ. A passion for goodness, a pliability in suffering, and a place for Christ. I love this. This too is taken from Isaiah 8:13, as I read a moment ago. But sanctify Christ as Lord in your hearts. Stop right there. Sanctify Christ as Lord in your hearts. In Isaiah, the word God is used rather than Christ, and here the Spirit of God replaces the word God with the word Christ. But sanctify Christ as Lord in your hearts. It is the Lord that you must regard as holy. It is the Lord that you must give deference to. Now, what does it mean? It means that no matter what comes against you, no matter what attacks you, you affirm in your heart that Christ is Lord. And we're right back to what we talked about this morning. You are affirming the sovereignty of the Lord. You are affirming the only one I really have to fear, the only one I really have to dread is the Lord. It does not bother me what men may do to me. It does bother me what God may do to me. That's the intent of Isaiah 8, 12, and 13, and that's the intent of Peter here as well. To sanctify means to venerate. It means to adore. It means to worship. It means, by implication, to exalt, to magnify, to give the primary place to. You are recognizing the holy, sovereign majesty of Christ. You are saying, He is the object of my love. He is the object of my loyalty. He is the one to whom I am committed. He is the object of my awe. He is the object of my reverence. He is the object of my worship. I recognize His perfection. I magnify His glory. I exalt His greatness. I honor the living Christ as my Lord. And therefore, I submit myself to Him, and this is in His plan. And I will not fear. I will accept what He has brought. I will please Him with loyal submission. That's the idea. That's your third line of defense. If they do come against you with hostility, even though you're doing good, and you have to have a pliability in suffering, at the heart of that pliability is a place for Christ, and that place is the priority place. You affirm that I will venerate, I will adore, I will worship, I will exalt Christ as Lord. I recognize that I must give to Him loyal, confident, submissive obedience. For this hostility against me from an ungodly world must be within His will, or it would not be happening. Marvelous to live life that way. It's like adorning the doctrine of God, as Paul said to Titus. This is the Christian who, at his deepest point, the deepest part of his being, is totally committed to the great reality that Jesus Christ is Lord, and I will honor Him as Lord even in my sufferings. He is Lord over me. He is Lord even in my difficulty. Loyal, confident submission will give you courage, boldness, fortitude in the face of a hostile society. It will secure you, and you'll feel that security. Then, says Peter, there is yet another security. Verse 15. Always being ready to make a defense to everyone who asks you to give an account for the hope that is in you, yet with gentleness and reverence. Let's call number four a preparedness to answer. A preparedness to answer. Verse 15 simply says that when we are attacked by a hostile world, we are to be able to make a defense. Now, it might seem at first, as you look at this particular passage, that this is a formal defense. When he says, always being ready to make a defense, you take the word defense, apologia, from which we get an apology or an apologetic, a defense of something. You might assume that this is a formal defense in a court somewhere. And by the way, it is so used in 2 Timothy 4:16. Paul speaks about his formal defense in a courtroom situation. Also in Acts 25:16. But you have the same word apologia used in Philippians 1:16, apparently in an informal sense, just being able to give a defense to anyone who asks you, not just a judge or a magistrate or a governor or somebody formally sitting in judgment over you. Furthermore, the word always indicates that it's not just while you're on some official trial basis, but always, in all situations. You are to be ready to give a defense, not just to a judge or a magistrate, but to everyone who asks you. So I take it this is very general here. Formal, in a court, at a trial, or informal. You are to make a defense. Give a speech of defense. And what is it about? It's a defense to everyone who asks you to give an account for the hope that is in you. What is that? Very simply, that's the Christian faith. The hope that is in you is the Christian faith. Just another way to identify the Christian faith. In other words, you are to be able to give

living faith or our living Christian life. Peter loves the word hope, by the way. Use it again in chapter 1, verse 21. He talks about the fact that our faith and hope are in God. If we had the time, we could dig deeply into this concept of Christian hope being a definition of our Christian faith, but suffice it to say that that is indeed what it is. And if you want any background on that, go back to the notes or the tape in the first chapter when we discussed a living hope, and you will find there that that living hope is a perpetual quality of life that is the same as eternal life or the Christian life or the life of faith. So he's simply saying, be able to defend your Christianity. Be able to tell people why you believe what you believe. Understand why you believe what you believe, and then be able to articulate it. And then he adds in verse 15, yet with gentleness and reverence. There is to be a tenderness and a graciousness in our spirit. The word gentleness is actually the word for meekness or humility. Power under control is one way that we think about that word. And then the word perseverance, I think it says here, or in some Bibles it says that. Here it says reverence, properly so, is actually the word for fear. It's the word phobu, from which we get phobias. In other words, reverence. A healthy reverence for God, a healthy reverence for truth, and even a healthy reverence for the person to whom you speak. A graciousness. 2 Timothy 2, it says we're not to strive, we're not to be argumentative as we present truth. So here is another line of defense, a very basic one, a security for us. And that is that we can properly, carefully, thoughtfully, reasonably, biblically give everyone who asks us a clear reason for why we are a Christian. That's part of our security. You say, in what sense? I'll tell you in what sense. If you can't do that rationally and you can't understand it fully and clearly and articulate it, and you get into hostility, persecution, and an attack against you, guess who's going to crumble? You are. Because if you can't articulate it to be understood by someone else, you may have difficulty reminding yourself of enough information to convince yourself you're truly a Christian. And you can fall into doubt. If you don't have the helmet of the hope of salvation, those blows of the enemy can be quite devastating. So, to be effective standing against a hostile world, we are to have a passion for goodness, a pliability in suffering. We are to have a place for Christ, the priority place, setting Him apart and in loyalty, submitting to His perfect holy will in the midst of this suffering. And we are to have a preparedness to answer, not only by knowledge, but by courage. We are to be eager and willing to give to every man who asks us a reason for the hope that is in us, and to do it with sweet, gracious, gentle humility and a sense of reverence for the God, for the truth, and for even the person to whom we speak. That's how we face hostility. A fifth principle. We also are to have a pure conscience. A pure conscience, verse 16. And keep a good conscience, so that in the thing in which you are slandered, those who revile your good behavior in Christ may be put to shame. And keep a good conscience. The word keep means to maintain. It's to have, literally, to maintain or to possess a good conscience. What does that mean? That means that your conscience is not accusing you. Your conscience is a mechanism which either accuses you or excuses you. Your conscience is a device that God has planted within you to act as a source of conviction or affirmation. If you have a good conscience, it will be telling you that all is well. If you have an evil conscience, it will be reminding you that all is not well because there is sin in your life. And what Peter is saying is, live with a clear conscience. A conscience that doesn't condemn you. So that when you face criticism,
when you

face hostility, when you face persecution, you don't feel any guilt. You see, if you're living a sinful life, if you're not zealous for goodness, and if you're not loyal to Jesus Christ, and if you're like one of these people who has misrepresented Christ, and you're living a life that slanders Christ or brings reproach on Christ, and persecution comes against your Christianity, you're going to feel a very heavy weight of guilt because it's really what you deserve. Then you have no defense against it. But if your conscience is clear, then you are not anxious. You are not troubled. People always say to me, you know, you get a lot of criticism. That's true. And you get a lot of attacks against you. That's true. And they say, well, how do you respond to it? And I say, my first response is always the same. I look into my heart to see if the criticism is valid. And if I look into my heart and I can say I have a clear conscience, then I have no anxiety. Because there is nothing there convicting me. And it brings me no pain. It brings me no trouble because it cannot produce any guilt. If, on the other hand, I am accused of doing something and I am somehow persecuted by someone, and I look in my heart and say, yes, yes, that is a valid accusation, then the guilt wells up within me and I have no security against that criticism. So I must maintain a clear conscience, because a defiled conscience cannot be at ease. A defiled conscience cannot withstand the onslaught of hostility. We have to keep our conscience clean. And how does that happen? The conscience simply probes at us about what it knows to be true of us. If the conscience knows that we are in sin, it will pick at us. If the conscience knows that we are living in obedience, it will affirm us. It's that little voice inside, you know, of which Paul spoke so often and so frequently would say, my conscience is clear. My conscience is clear. I am void of offense. It's that little voice that says your life is right or that says your life is wrong. And should hostility come and persecution come, and you know your life is right, and you know you're faithful, and you've set apart Christ in your life as Lord, and you're following in loyal submission to Him, and you're pursuing what is good, and you're pursuing holiness to glorify Him, no matter what hostility comes, there is peace, and you have a defense in the midst of a hostile world. So he says, if your conscience is clear, then in the thing in which you are slandered, you'll have no guilt. And those who revile your good behavior in Christ will be put to shame because it will be a false accusation. That's the idea. It's the same as he said in 2:12. When they slander you, make sure they slander you for what is good. By the way, that word slandered, interesting Greek word, katalaleo. It is an onomatopoetic word. That is, it sounds like its meaning. Katalaleo, blah, blah, blah, blah, blah. We've seen it other times. It's a word that speaks about verbal abuse, verbal slander. The word revile means to threaten, to abuse, to insult, to mistreat. And he says, should it happen, if you have a clear conscience, you can say, fine. The shame is on them, not on me. They should be ashamed, for they are falsely accusing. You see, what makes the world feel so self-righteous and so right in condemning Christianity is to come against someone who has so scandalized the Christian faith. The world loves that. They absolutely love to do that because that makes them feel righteous. Because there is truly a scandal there. And when they find that, they will press that to the nth degree because it makes them feel self-righteous and gives them just cause to condemn a Christian, one who claims